0: immersed in national security issues. Meanwhile, Vice President Vance took the administration's midterm message to his hometown in Ohio.
1: Vice President Vance focused on the economy, sharing his memories of kids in school in Ohio telling him their parents lost jobs because manufacturing companies went to China or Mexico. He said the Trump administration is turning that around.
2: We have seen an explosion of rebuilding in the American heartland. We have seen trillions, with a T, trillions of new dollars of investment pour into the United States of America to build new smelters, build new manufacturing facilities, build new mills, build new everything.
1: He said if Democrats end up with control of Congress after midterms, they will pass the craziest agenda America's ever seen. And he urged Ohio to vote for John Husted for Senate and Vivek Ramaswamy for governor.
0: Fox's Jessica Rosenthal. One person dead, two injured after an 18-year-old attacked a school in central Sweden. The suspect is in custody. America's listening to Fox News.
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4: This report is live in the Air Supply Air Conditioning Traffic Center. Expect a higher level of service. You're still dragging on 11 northbound Charleston through downtown and South Rancho to Decatur. A little bit slow on 11 south, pushing through downtown as well now. 15 northbound braking spans from Russell up to the Bowl. 15 southbound, Charleston down to Flamingo, then on the Collector Distributor Road from Russell to 215. You've got paving work happening inside the airport tunnel now with lane restrictions in both directions through December. Slower on the northbound side from that. Got our daily injury crash now at Craig and Losey. One backing up northbound Rainbow between Oakey and Charleston. East side crash with injuries also Oakey at Maryland Parkway. One involving an RTC bus, Eastern at Charleston. Mitch Kelly from the Air Supply Air Conditioning Traffic Center.
5: From the Fox 5 First Alert Weather Center, I'm Chief Meteorologist Sam Argier. The extreme heat warning has been extended through the weekend. It's in effect through Sunday evening. The forecast high on Saturday and Sunday is at 108 degrees. Slight chance of a pop-up shower or storm, mainly focused over the mountains.
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1: Oh, girl, it is Friday in the greatest country in the world. Jimmy Failla on assignment for the Fox News Channel. I am at an undisclosed location doing some type of fancy pants TV assignment, which means I'm wearing two pairs of Spanx and getting a lot of makeup as we speak. But fear not, America, because I am not a member of the Texas Radio Hall of Fame. No, ma'am. Today's guest host is, without further ado, the Honorable His Excellency Paul Gleiser, taking over the show on a Friday.
2: Thank you, Jimmy. Hour three of Fox Across America on this Friday. Happy weekend coming. And we've been talking a lot today about a whole lot of things that are going to impact the midterm election, not the least of which is the fact that we announced this week that the United States of America is $40 trillion in debt. That is a jaw-dropping number. And I don't think it helps the party in power. So there's a big cloud. There are a lot of clouds hanging over the midterm election if you're a Republican. But having said that, Mikey and I were debating off the air just a couple of minutes ago. Mikey thinks we're going to get smoked. Mike, you think we're going to, the Republicans are going to get smoked in the midterm election? I'm not so sure. So let's you and I air it out. Why do you think we get smoked?
3: Oh, I just think, well, a couple of things, Paul. That's kind of how the trend goes in a year, you know, with the party in power.
2: History yeah. is on your side on that, absolutely.
3: Although 2022 was sort of a, I don't want to say an anomaly, but it wasn't like a red wave as everyone was expecting. But it just, the House, I think, is almost definitely going to flip, right? You would agree with that.
2: Nope, I don't think
3: really?
2: That's necessarily.
3: Oh,
2: so.
3: Wow.
2: I don't think so.
3: Some odds down on Kelsey right now.
2: Well, you know, I'm not going to put big money on it. And it's, you know, and the safe bet is you. I mean, your position is the safer bet. But I don't think it's a lock.
3: I think the Senate's going to be pretty close. Maybe like 51-49. It might lean Republican then. But then getting anything passed for them is going to be even harder then because you can't lose anybody. And, you know, they're getting behind Susan Collins, which is good in Maine. But, you know, Trump has been very critical of her in the past, right? So, and she doesn't vote with him all the time.
2: Yeah, but that whole, she's not going to lose in Maine because of that whole circus they just put on with that idiot, the tattoo guy.
3: But North Carolina's not looking great.
2: Yeah, I know. Listen, I didn't say it was easy, but here's what's going on. And John McLaughlin has a poll out that is very telling. First of all, most of the polls are, this is a very important distinction. Most of the polls that you see at this point in the cycle are of registered voters. The picture changes pretty dramatically when you poll likely voters.
3: Yeah, but midterms turnout's always an issue. It's not the
2: well,
3: same
2: yeah,
3: presidential.
2: And that is also true. But we've never had an opposition party that is this far out of the American political mainstream, because the you got James Carville and you got Bill Maher and you got other, you know, prominent, well-known liberals who are raising the alarm and waving the yellow caution flag that the Democrats have gone too far to the left. They've allowed the Democratic Socialists of America to hijack the party, and they're out there openly. They're not trying to hide it. They're openly saying that we don't want capitalism anymore. We want socialism. They were talking about, you know, dissolving the Senate, doing away with the presidency, filling up the Supreme Court. Having government take over private businesses and own housing as opposed to us owning our own houses. This is stuff that people in a lot of the districts that are in play is way, way, way far to the left of what the people in those key districts believe. And I don't think it's, when you take a generic poll and then when you boil it down to the 38 seats that really matter, I don't think it's as favorable for the Democrats as a lot of people would have you believe.
3: Yeah, that's fair. And, you know, polling can

0: also be misleading. We saw
1: polling is the same as very often deliberately misleading. Polling is intended not to reflect public opinion, but to shape public opinion.
0: Right.
1: In most of the cases, the McLaughlin poll. When you ask the question on an ideological question, do you prefer free market capitalism to big government socialism? Under that question, that formulation, the McLaughlin poll, 49% Republican, 36 Democrat, a 13-point swing. So what the Republicans got to do is take all the sound that the Democrats have given them by electing these crazy socialists in the primaries, and just start running commercials, and here's where they got an advantage. The Republicans, for the first time, have way more money than the Democrats.
0: Yeah. No, I'm not going to dispute that, but the one thing I would say to you is the Republicans currently have the presidential, office. They have the House and they have the Senate. And other than, they've done a great job with closing the border, and that was pretty quick, right? Because that was just such a wrong of the Biden administration that it was going to be easy to fix because all you had to do was start enforcing the law, right?
1: Yeah.
0: But other than that, what are the big accomplishments?
1: Well, you got a great, fantastic reduction in crime.
0: What about inflation?
1: Well, inflation is a problem, but it's not what it was under Biden, and it's higher than it should be, but it's down to, was it 2.6%? The target is 2. So it's, we're not, prices haven't come down to pre-Biden levels, but they've stopped going up at the rate that they were going up. The gasoline, that doesn't get fixed until the war in Iran ends.
0: Right, and that's another factor.
1: And when Trump announced when that news broke and it caught us all by surprise, my uh-oh alarm went off in a big way because I said, and I wrote a piece at youtellmetexas.com that wars are never as short or as simple as they are said they're going to be when they start.
0: Right. We thought it was going to be quicker than it was, to be fair, at the time.
1: Yeah, no, they said, no, it's going to be over really quick. It's never over really quick, and war kills presidencies. Just ask Bush. My friend George W. Bush.
0: Yep.
1: So there's a lot to make your case, Mike. I mean, there are a whole lot of reasons to believe that the Republicans are going to suffer a defeat in November, and we're going to wind up with 2 years of the circus of impeaching Donald Trump.
0: He'll
1: be impeached 86 times. He'll be impeached 5 minutes after the gavel drops on forming the Congress. When the House is gaveled into session by Hakeem Jeffries, they'll impeach him 10 minutes later. Which will go nowhere. It's a complete waste of time. It's theater. You don't have a 2/3 majority vote in the Senate to convict him. It's not going to happen. He will serve out his term. He's not going to be removed from office. It'll be as crazy and as stupid as the previous, three impeachments?
0: It was two.
1: Two.
0: I thought there was a chance on the second one that maybe he was going to get removed. But
1: no, I never thought that.
0: Really?
1: No, okay. Never thought
0: because
1: that.
0: Because if you remember at the time, a lot of Republicans had kind of turned on him and they thought he was done. So they were, Lindsey Graham being one of them, I mean, rest his soul. But you know what I'm saying? Like, I think that, and that was the point where I thought, all right, let's just move on, like a DeSantis type person or something. But he proved to be not the best candidate, I guess, presidential.
1: No, listen, let me tell you, you and I, we talked about this. Me doing this show, I got a lot of people here in my home market of Tyler, Texas, Tyler Longview, Texas. Listeners to KTBB were put out with me because you'll recall filling in on this show, sitting in this studio, I was raising concerns about nominating Donald Trump again. You remember that?
0: I kind of agreed with you a lot.
1: I said, are we sure we want to do this? And then the primaries rolled out, and the Republicans overwhelmingly elected him. And so somewhere in there, I said, okay, he's our nominee. Let's get on board. But I went to an event. He came to town. Ron DeSantis, who I think has been a fantastic governor, I think he's a fantastically effective executive. And I have a lot of respect for him, and I particularly respected the way he handled the pandemic. I thought his management of that in Florida is really how the country should have managed it. And I went to an event at a private home here in Tyler, and was a contributor, and and thought, this guy has a real chance. And he just flamed out. He was never more popular than he was the day he announced, he formally announced his candidacy. His popularity went down every week. Week after week, it ticked down

0: He can be forgiven for this. They did a hell of a job for him in Florida. But his state campaign organization was not really up to the task of a national presidential campaign, and they let him down. And it was, you know, it was a terrible launch, and he never got his feet under him. You and I have talked about this. 2028 is coming, and I don't think it'll be a good year for the Republicans if they lose this midterm, frankly. But
1: it depends on which candidate they go with. I think going with the Vance would not be a smart decision.
0: No, I think if we lose this midterm, J.D. Vance's chances of being the nominee plummet. So who does that leave? In my opinion, it leaves Marco Rubio, and I'm real impressed with him.
1: He would have been my pick in 2016. He was initially my pick in 2016. And then, his campaign flamed out pretty. I mean, that was the Trump effect and all that. But maybe he wasn't ready yet. But I think now he's clearly proven to be a pretty good Secretary of State, as well as being senator. What was he, two terms into a second term? Or that's the seat Ashley Moody has right now. So, and she's running to keep. It'll be interesting for sure. But I feel like there's just
0: all begs the question. Let's just throw it open for the for the next segment. What do you think? Are the Republicans going to get smoked in 2026 here in November? 74 days away.
1: That's crazy.
0: It's coming fast. What do you think? 888-788-9910. It's Paul Gleiser for Jimmy Failla. There's more on the way.
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6: 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Expect a higher level of service. New crash on 15 southbound at Sahara. The heavier delays are northbound from Flamingo up to the Ball. Some slowing on 11 southbound approaching what looks like a stalled driver at Tropicana. They're on the left shoulder. Delays on 11 northbound through downtown, then Valley View out to Jones. Slowdowns on the northbound airport connector due to paving work inside the tunnel. Mitch Kelly from the Air Supply Air Conditioning Traffic Center.
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9: Paul Gleiser for Jimmy Fela here as we wind it down on a Friday. We got most of the show gone, but we still got time for you at 888-788-9910. Ray in South Dakota, you're next on Fox Across America.
10: Okay, thanks, Paul. Hey, I love Jimmy, and I love you filling in for him.
9: You're a good man for saying that. Thank you.
10: Say a comment about these midterms. I'm more concerned about that, and I don't mean this disrespectfully, but the stubbornly stupid eligible voter. I mean, you've got to get out and vote to keep the crazies out. Get over your anger and vote.
9: Well, of course. It's a binary choice. Even if you don't like the guy, if you want somebody else on your side, who you got on your side is who you got it, and it's better than the other guy, better than
10: exactly. And
9: it's what I said about people that were the never Trumpers. Who I can't vote for Donald Trump. Okay, so are you going to vote for Hillary? I mean, this goes back to 2016.
10: Yes, but that's my concern, is that these people are going to be so stubborn that they stay home and will not vote.
9: And I said at the time, and if you do stay home, that is a vote for Hillary.
10: Exactly. Now, and to the $40 trillion debt, that is going to be a multifaceted combination of things to try to get this under control. There is no silver bullet to this fix.
9: No, and it's going to entail a lot of things that we're not going to like.
10: Exactly.
9: Politicians, you know, we don't reward politicians for doing we very frequently don't reward politicians for acting responsibly. You know, we punish them for doing what needs to be done, and then what needs to be done is pretty significant overhaul of Social Security, and put it in a place where it's paying out less than it's paying out now, which means you cut benefits or you cut eligibility or you do something to reduce the cash outlay burden on it every month, so that there's enough cash to pay enough cash to cover the payouts.
10: Yes.
9: On a day of 2033, there's not going to be enough.
10: Right. And again, that's going to take a few different things in that. And it means fraud on Social Security and Medicare, Medicaid. And that's part of the...
9: It's part of it, but fraud alone won't fix the problem. You got to fix
10: it. No, it won't. It's just part of it. The other then is, in the future, it's not going to be so much cutting the benefit, but maybe not giving them the cost of living increases that they traditionally give them. And that is going to hurt the people on Social Security. But it's going to be part of the fix.
9: Well, and, delaying eligibility will be part of the fix. Right now, you can start drawing as early as 62.
10: I agree.
9: I think you got to go all the way to 70.
10: I agree. And then here's another little thought that I had that might help in two things at once as part of the fix, and that's this immigration issue. People keep throwing up about the compassionate side of it, about what do you do with these people that have been here for 10, 20, 30 years? Well, don't give them a path to citizenship, but there is a way to keep, if they've been here doing their job, keeping their nose clean, all of that, then they still need to have a punishment for coming here illegally and or not becoming a U.S. citizen. And what I mean by that is you pay your taxes, you pay your Social Security taxes, all of that. But when it comes time, you are not eligible for them.
9: Well, or you're eligible in some reduced way. You're right. It's a multifaceted fix, and you know I'm a reasonably smart guy, but I'm not smart enough to fix it here in the minute we have left before we hit the end of this segment. But the fact is, we're going to have to be forced to do some things that we don't want to do if we're gonna solve these problems. We can't keep voting ourselves bread in circuses. In the end, it's not the politicians' fault. This is the thing I keep coming back to. It's not the fault of the politicians who are doing what we reward them for doing. We're going to have to change. We're going to have to be willing to accept less. We're going to have to be willing to be more self-reliant and rely less on the government. We're going to have to cut the goodies. It's on us. Ultimately, we get the government we deserve. Paul Gleiser, in for Jimmy Failla, Fox Across America. We have Justine Brooke Murray coming up from the Media Research Center after the break. Stay with us.
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17: Fox News, I'm Tom Graham. President Trump hitting the campaign trail, holding an event in Myrtle Beach, South Carolina, and praising his economic record, also praising a Supreme Court decision to allow construction of his planned White House ballroom to go forward.
21: In a very short period of time, in a year from now, you'll have one of the greatest anywhere in the world.
17: Vice President J.D. Vance also campaigning today in Ohio. A report from the Department of War shows a decline of unwanted sexual contact and harassment in the military.
22: The Pentagon revealing the estimated rate of unwanted sexual contact for active duty women decreased from 6.8% to 4.3% in 2025 and from 1.3% to 1% for active duty men.
17: That is Fox's Kristen Goodwin. 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
6: 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Lane restrictions are up for paving work in the airport tunnel. They're going to be up 24/7 into December, and you've got slowdowns in both directions on the approach to the tunnel. Might have a new problem on the eastbound Southern Beltway, a backup building approaching Green Valley Parkway. Of course, 11 northbound heavy on and off from Charleston all the way to Decatur. It's Mitch Kelly from the Air Supply Air Conditioning Traffic Center.
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24: From the Fox 5 First Alert Weather Center, I'm Chief Meteorologist Sam Argier. The extreme heat warning has been extended through the weekend. It's in effect through Sunday evening. The forecast high on Saturday and Sunday is at 108 degrees. Slight chance of a pop-up shower or storm, mainly focused over the mountains.
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0: 1/3 heading home here in the third hour of Fox Across America on a Friday. Paul Gleiser in for Jimmy Failla. In the studio in New York, talking to us, Justine Brooke Murray, the Media Research Center, a TV host in Miss Central Jersey of 2024. Justine, welcome to the show.
1: Thanks so much for having me. It's great to be sitting in the big seat today.
0: Well, I know it's a nice studio, isn't it? I was there a couple of weeks ago, and it's, you know, Jimmy, you can tell, has hit the big time.
1: Oh, yeah. Yeah, I have big shoes to fill here right now, but it's so great that we get to talk today and I get to e-meet you.
0: Well, there it is. There it is. And there's so many things we can cover, so many things I'd love to ask you just from a media perspective. Let me play a cut for you, and I want to get your reaction to it with respect to the midterms. It's cut 11, Representative Brandon Gill talking about the Democrats.
2: Two things that unify the Democratic Party right now. The first thing, I think, is a deep loathing for America, for its founding principles, for its culture, its history, and especially its people. And secondly, I think, is a deep, visceral, blood-curdling hatred for Donald Trump. You can't turn on MSNBC or CNN for more than 5 seconds before you hear some deranged left-wing lunatic screaming Donald Trump's name, blaming him for everything wrong under the sun, never giving him credit for a single thing that he's accomplished already in just less than 2 years of this administration. That is what unifies this party. They don't have anything to put forward other than socialism and hatred for President Trump.
0: Okay, Justine, with that as background, and with history as background, that the White House party typically loses seats in Congress in a midterm, and given that Donald Trump has got some pretty weak polling numbers, and given the fact that the mainstream polls show the Democrats with a pretty substantial lead, the conventional wisdom has it that the Republicans get smoked in the midterms, and that Donald Trump is the lamest of lame duck waddling presidents waddling through the White House, and we have him, we have the impeachments and all the things that are going to happen in the second half of his second term. That's the conventional wisdom. Do you buy it?
1: Usually, because the pendulum always swings. But now you have the media, who they've propped up Islamo-communism as the mainstream position of the left. There's no such thing as moderates on that side anymore. And I think that it's part of one of the most sinister gaslighting campaigns waged by the media throughout modern American history. Right now, they're categorizing these communists, Abdul El-Sayed, and I call her Freak Out Franny, Francesca Hong, who wants to cancel every single holiday. 80% of the time, the Media Research Center has studied just this month that they've referred to those candidates as simply populists, right? Or just progressives instead of exactly what they are. They'll laugh in your face. You'll have late night hosts like Jon Stewart who'll say, oh, the socialists, when they say abolish the police, they don't really mean that. It's just like a cutesy little saying that you would find on a napkin, even though the DSA actually wrote a New York Times piece. The headline was, yes, when we say we want to abolish the police, we mean it. So we're dealing with a side that is outwardly going on air, even going on Fox News and preaching that they want to get rid of the Senate and get rid of presidential elections. So voters are going to keep that in mind. I think they're going to keep that in mind before the pendulum actually swings in the other direction.
0: Okay, so then that would make the argument, perhaps. You know, we know that the turnout is a challenge in midterms, and everybody's saying the Republicans are going to have a turnout problem because Donald Trump himself is not on the ballot, and he has been what has driven turnout for the past three cycles. Okay, I'll buy that. But is it plausible to say that the Democrats are going to have a turnout problem? Because a whole lot of Democrats, as left as they are, they're not this left.
1: You know, that's a good question, because it seems like many of these Democrats and some of the old schoolers, they're deciding whether, well, at least in the primaries, they have to stick to the side of the Hassan Pikers and they have to kiss the ring of those Islamo-communists. But then when you get into the midterms, when you get into the general election, like in Florida, where people lean more center-right, you have the nominee, he's going to at least pose as an old school moderate, and he's going going to rely off the media to paint him as a moderate. This guy, David Jolly, I call him Jello because he seems to just like take the mold of any form, anything that is popular at the moment. So he hinted that he would side with us on Piker types during the primaries. Now in the general election, you have PolitiFact. They pretend to be these fact checkers. They're trying to help paint him as a moderate by saying, oh no, he didn't support gender bending surgeries for minors, even though he did.
0: Well, you know, so here's where I come down on it. I think what's different about this midterm election, different about this election generally, is the Democratic Party has gone so far to the left. They used to try to hide their far left positions. Now they're not. I mean, we have candidates that are loud and proud. They may not use the word communist, but they're Marxists. Yep. And they are loud and proud anti-capitalists, and they're loud and proud haters of America. And I'm not sure that that's going to work for them. I think the Democratic Party, I think the alarm bells that are being sounded by the likes of James Carville and Bill Maher, I think those are legitimate alarms for the Democrats.
1: You make a good point, because it might get people to wake up to their rhetoric. They're so smug and proud. They're proudly preaching Marxism, as you put it. And I always say that it's the old saying, the old adage, pride goeth before a fall. They think that it's reached a fever pitch where they're just so confident. They previously had to mask their Marxism in what AOC calls woke want through the gender bending issues, the pronouns. They hid their Marxism in these gay pride flags. Whoopsie, I sound like Joe Biden there. And now they feel like they don't need to anymore. So maybe it's their smugness that's going to harm them. But at the same time, they are banking on the fears of young people who are worried about affordability, who are worried about the economy. And people my age, they've never actually experienced socialism. So when you have these socialists going on national TV and preaching free health care, free Medicare for all, that sounds like, to someone my age, it sounds like the way a cereal box with a picture of Marvel on it looks to a young 8-year-old who wants to buy it in the supermarket.
0: Well, there is that, and that's a very, very good illustration. I'm banking on the Republicans, who for the first time really ever have more money than the Democrats, doing a good job of painting the Democrats in their own words in a barrage of media expenditures that really makes them own what they said in the primary.
1: It's a good point, because somebody should juxtapose clips of Jon Stewart saying, oh, they don't really want socialism, they don't really want to abolish the Senate and all these things, and then show that smug lecturing man bun, Gustavo Gordillo. He runs the New York DSA. He went on Fox on this network and admitted, no, I actually want to abolish all these things. Francesca Hong, in her own words, she admitted on Fox. And that's what I really think, that this network does a great job at showcasing those guys in their own words. You don't even have to put any context or any commentary next to it, and just juxtapose it with all these lecturing elitist media types who are gaslighting us and saying, oh, don't believe your lying eyes and ears. Now, Abdul El-Sayed, as Kristen Welker claimed on NBC, well, he doesn't really want Sharia law. There's no evidence to that, even though he compared banning it to the Trail of Tears, by the way.
0: Justine Brooke Murray of the Media Research Center is with us. Justine, here's Senator Tom Cotton talking about, you mentioned Woke 1 and talking about Woke 2. Cut 10.
3: They want to defund ICE. They want to open our borders. They want to give amnesty. They want to take your health insurance on the job away and make you go on socialized medicine. As you said, they pointed out over and over on the campaign trail what they believe. Even that liberal media host you played, Sean, tried to give this radical in Florida a chance to walk it back. And she said, no, that's what I believe. It kind of reminded me of a few years ago when Alexandria Ocasio-Cortez said, when we say defund the police, we mean defund the police. And now she's out there saying, like, wow, woke one was crazy, wasn't it? And laughing because she realizes it's a political liability. We're going to make sure that the people all across this country understand that this is where they what they truly believe. Because if you think woke one was crazy, woke two is going to be much worse if the Democrats win this November.
0: What do you say, Justine?
1: To his point, when AOC laughed and goes, oh, wasn't that crazy? That's like Abigail Williams laughing and saying those Salem witch trials. Wasn't that a crazy period? As if she wasn't one of the founding birthing persons of Woke One. But they used Woke One. They used Woke One and their creation of cancel culture to force us all to shut down our speech, to self-censor. We self-censored because we didn't want to offend the lowest common denominator of freaks who appointed themselves as the arbiters of our truth and of our Overton window of thought. And this was all during BLM, during the 2020 Summer of Love. Nobody wanted to speak up to their rhetoric when they preached and rewrote the truth that a man can become a woman. And because they were successful with that, even though the pendulum swung a little bit and they pushed people to the edge, and now people are not self-censoring as much, it still did enough damage to the fact that Woke 2, just pure Maoism, it's out in its full form, it's mainstream on the left, and that's because not enough people spoke up to the AOCs of yesteryear.
0: Well, I keep coming back to, I say it all the time, I keep coming back to the heartland, you know, not the coasts, not the liberal enclaves along the West Coast and the East Coast and the Acela Corridor. When you get into the states in the heartland, I don't think this stuff sells.
1: Well, of course it doesn't sell. And that's exactly why you have the so-called Democratic Socialists of America wanting to get rid of the Senate, because they want to get rid of state rights, which means they don't want the heartland especially to have a say. Because, of course, if you abolish the Senate, it's going to affect the heartland most. And only the coastal elitists will have a say. And I'm saying this as a fellow coastal elitist. I'm from New Jersey. I'm one of the...
0: We won't hold that against you.
1: But
0: yeah, I understand all that. So let's bottom line it here. I'm gonna put you on the spot, Justine. What happens? Does the Republican Party get smoked, or do they hang on?
1: It's hard to tell, because I think they can still hang on, but it really depends on how many people still trust the elitist media lies. Because the way they're going to phrase it, they're in fact, they're hyping up this so-called crisis of affordability, and they're hyping up the lies that in order to fix any unaffordability issues, you need big government spending. So it's only going to work. It's only going to work, and I won't even say for Republicans, just for anyone who wants to oppose socialism. If people believe what the socialists are saying in their own words, instead of how the leftist media types are characterizing it all or covering it up.
0: You know, if somebody on the left, if a politician actually comes out and says out loud, I want to defund the police, I think you ought to believe him.
1: Yeah, you'd think, right? Maybe we'll start believing what people say verbatim when they say it. But it's not the case. It's such a smug, malicious tactic that they do. They'll say one thing and they'll like dance around. It's like a kid dancing around knowing he did something bad. Ha ha, look at us. We're getting away with doing something in plain sight. And then if you call it out, what the media will do is say, well, you're Islamophobic. This is what the AP actually did regarding Abdullah Sayed the other day, even though he said that he doesn't want to support the killing of the Ayatollah because it would offend his constituents. You know, they'll still call you names in order. And even if it's out in the open, a lot of people are still afraid of being called racists, bigots, transphobes, Islamophobic. So they'll still try to vote a certain way or preach these certain PC values in order to just stay out of trouble sometimes. So we're going to need a lot of chutzpah.
0: We are. You know, you go back to the media, they suddenly are outraged that they were misled by the Biden administration about Joe Biden's mental acuity. Oh, we're just outraged that we were lied to by the White House. They knew perfectly well.
1: Yep. Jake Tapper with his book. I'm
0: just gobsmacked. No, that's not true. And if you couldn't tell, Jake, you're in the wrong line of work. You're not a very good observer.
1: It's like a cartoon accomplice. When the bad guy gets caught and the accomplice is standing there and he's been on the bad guy's side the entire time openly, and suddenly he goes, why are you looking at me? I'm just as shocked as you are. I'm appalled.
0: Yeah. I'm just shocked to learn that they sell liquor in this place. The line from Casablanca. Hey, listen, Justine, where do people follow you?
1: Yes, certainly. You can search us at MRC Video on X, also at Media Research Center on Instagram. And I'll do a bit of a self-plug. I am at Justine_Brooke on X.
0: Very good. Justine Brooke Murray, appreciate it. Have a great weekend.
1: Same to you.
0: And as Donald Trump says, we'll see what happens.
1: We'll see what happens. It's great speaking with you.
0: Great having you on the show. Have a great weekend. Paul Gleiser for Jimmy Failla. More's on the way.
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16: That's reports live in the Air Supply Air Conditioning Traffic Center. Expect a higher level of service. 15 North heavy, Tropicana up to the ball, but you've got a new crash now in the middle of the congestion at Spring Mountain, hearing of left lanes blocked by that. Stall driver on the left shoulder, 11 southbound to Tropicana, is producing some slowing. Of course, you're still dragging on 11 north through downtown. And on the southbound airport connector, approaching the tunnel where lane restrictions are up for paving work. Mitch Kelly from the Air Supply Air Conditioning Traffic Center.
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17: Good afternoon, Vegas. 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
0: Gleiser in for Jimmy Failla, Fox Across America. We're in the bottom of the ninth. Mike, which kind of not me filling in if we don't do the quiz. We have time. You want to try it?
18: Why not? Sure.
0: Okay, let's go. It's the quiz.fox, five questions. They get tougher. The fifth... Each one's tougher than the one before. Yep. Go.
18: What constellations come in big and little varieties?
0: Oh, Big Dipper, Little Dipper. That one's easy. There we go. Okay.
18: When the president departs Washington, D.C., he usually flies out of what airport?
0: The Andrews. Now call it Joint Base Andrews. They call it that. It used to be Andrews Air Force Base. Okay, that's easy, too.
18: There must be some kind of way out of here, said the Joker to the thief. Is the opening line to what song?
0: Bob Dylan, what's the song?

0: song. Oh gosh, I just went blank. Bob Dylan.
1: Well, if I give you the multiple choice, you already have it because there's only one Bob Dylan song on there.
0: What's the multiple choice?
1: All Along the Waterfront.
0: All Along the Waterfront. There it is. Watchtower, there it is. All on the Waterfront. Okay. All right.
1: Mesopotamia translates to the land between the rivers. It's where the Garden of Eden was, right? Which rivers are historically referred to?
0: Tigris and the Euphrates.
1: Which is where the garden was, right?
0: That's exactly right. Nice. Okay, this has been an easy one. This has been a really easy one. Wow. Okay.
1: Okay, the number one spot in the U.S. News and World Report's ranking of best universities in the United States artificial intelligence programs was a tie between MIT and what other school? Stanford, University of Cal Berkeley, Georgia Tech, or Carnegie Mellon? And I got all the pronunciations correct.
2: You did.
0: I don't know.
1: Let's take a shot in the dark.
0: I'm just going to throw a dart and say, since MIT's on the East Coast, we'll say Stanford on the West Coast.
2: Nope. Carnegie Mellon.
0: Carnegie Mellon. Okay. All right. Well, I learned something. So there's that. It's Carnegie Mellon. That's how we end the show. All guys are in for Jimmy Fallon. It's been fun. Hope you have a great weekend. See you next time. God bless America and God bless you.
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11: For a last-minute boost, I'm Lisa LaSera, Fox News. President Trump in Myrtle Beach, South Carolina, campaigning for Senator Darlene Graham, his choice to replace her brother, Lindsey Graham.
12: We're going to tell them that we will never abolish ICE, we will never surrender our Constitution, and we will never allow our country to even think about being a communist or even a socialist country. We're not going to let it happen.
11: Darlene Graham was appointed to serve the remainder of her brother's term, but faces a runoff election against Congressman Ralph Norman for the nomination for the November ballot on Tuesday. Also at the rally, the president thanked Supreme Court Justice John Roberts for allowing work on the White House ballroom to proceed.
12: It's going to be the greatest of its kind anywhere that's ever been built, and it's something that presidents have wanted to be built for over 150 years.
11: The temporary order lets work continue as the Supreme Court considers an emergency appeal of a lower court ruling calling for construction to be halted because congressional approval was not granted. Day two of a hearing for Carmelo Anthony as his lawyers fight to get the Texas teen convicted of stabbing another teen to death at a track meet last year, a new trial.
13: Prosecutors laid out a lengthy history of violence and behavior issues going back to elementary school that Anthony had, so much so that when he was 9 or 10, he was placed on a behavior plan. Prosecutors also shared dozens of text messages they found on Anthony's phone about his violent behavior. In one text thread, his then-girlfriend told him to stop punching and that it wasn't good. He responded, "I have to. It's like a priority for me."
11: Fox's Garrett Tenney in McKinney, Texas. Yesterday, the prosecution and defense revealed they agreed to not present evidence that could inflame an already racially charged trial. America is listening to Fox News.
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14: 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Expect a higher level of service. Got some trouble here as we close out another exhausting afternoon commute. Got a crash on 11 southbound at the Rainbow Curve. That's got right lanes blocked. 11 north still dragging through downtown. Couple of left lanes are taken away by an accident on 15 northbound past Flamingo. Lane restrictions up for paving work inside both sides of the airport tunnel. Seeing slowdown southbound right now. Mitch Kelly from the Air Supply Air Conditioning Traffic Center.
15: From the Fox 5 First Alert Weather Center, I'm Chief Meteorologist Sam Argier. The extreme heat warning has been extended through the weekend. It's in effect through Sunday evening. The forecast high on Saturday and Sunday is at 108 degrees. Slight chance of a pop-up shower or storm, mainly focused over the mountains.
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4: 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Steve Sanchez.
5: Thank you, Greg Erringer. Steve Sanchez with you on this Friday edition of the program. Another week almost in the books. Lots to talk about in this first hour of the program. We're going to talk about Luigi Mangione. Every time I hear the name Luigi, I think about the best bolognese sauce I've ever had at a place called Luigi's in Southern California. It was going many years ago. You probably remember that, producer Nate, out in Beverly Hills. You forgot. Sprite.
6: You're right. I do remember that. Yeah. It's just been so long.
5: It's been years. It's when we were doing an exclusive podcast for Podcast One at the time. We weren't here in Vegas yet. We were just broadcasting out of Phoenix at KXXT at that time. We had just started the show. I think we were probably 2 years in, maybe 3 years in. We just got into Sunday night syndication, and then they had Norm Pattis, the great legend Norm Pattis, God rest his soul, had contacted us. And what a just humbling I got. Just fantastic for him to even notice me. Invited us out to Beverly Hills, went out, we did an exclusive year with Podcast One, and it was pretty good. But anyways, around the corner from the studios in Beverly Hills, if you recall, there were two main monuments, so to speak. We had the Sixth Sense, which was Nikki Sixx's radio show. He had his own built-in studios, remember that? Okay,
6: yeah,
5: outside of
6: that.
5: Beverly Hills, and then Luigi's. And it was good stuff. Good food.
6: The charcuterie board was amazing.
5: Yeah, bolognese.
6: The bolognese with gnocchi.
5: Yeah.
6: Amazing.
5: Good. Very good. Very good.
6: And the Diet Coke.
5: Yeah.
6: Amazing.
5: And I think the woman, you weren't married then. The woman,
6: I was a single man at the time.
5: You were a single man at the time. And the young lady waitress was an exchange student from Italy. And producer Nate fell in love with Italian food and Italian girls.
6: Well, who doesn't love an authentic Italian accent?
5: Yeah, so
6: that's a great accent.
5: And it was a great place. Every time we'd go to Beverly Hills, which was pretty much once a month, to meet with the group out there, it was good. We would broadcast in these Hollywood studios, if you recall. Remember that? It was fantastic. Lots of good times. We've been taking a walk down nostalgia road over this last week, and I'll explain to you why next week, because there's some big things coming for the Steve Sanchez Show. Just big. And when I say big, I'm talking about capital B, capital I, capital G, exclamation point. So kind of nice to kind of walk down that memory lane. But Luigi, when I hear Luigi Mangione, I always think about, boom, Luigi's. But let's get back to Mangione the killer, because that's what he is. That's who he is. He pled guilty today to federal stalking charges. He admitted to shooting the CEO of United Healthcare, Brian Thompson. And the guy's going to go to prison for the rest of his life. Too bad New York does not allow for the death penalty, because the guy deserves to fry on the chair. That's just my opinion, and I think most people kind of agree with that. You know, I'm surprised many people have shied away from the death penalty. Many people, especially our friends in Catholicism, and I don't understand why, there's this logic and this argument, and I'm a Christian, and I argue with my Catholic friends about their flawed logic when it comes to that, and it is flawed. And I think it is flawed to not have a death penalty for the most heinous of acts. Now, some will argue, well, life in prison without the possibility of parole is worse because they lived their life in prison for the rest of their lives. But because the prison systems have become so liberal, they're getting three hots in a cot. They're watching cable TV. They're lifting weights. They're doing things. Many of them become attorneys in prison. They get educated. They're reading. They're alive, is what I'm saying. And for high profile guys like Luigi Mangione, he's going to be separated. He's not going to be in general population, because someone's going to want to take a crack at him. There's no question about it. And not only crack in terms of kill, but just, you know, crack him, take a crack at him. That's the reality. So Luigi Mangione may be a good looking guy

to the girls on the outside that are flipping out, like Taylor Lorenz, who's a real freak herself. But Luigi Mangione will be very popular with some of the sisters inside the prison if he's in general pop, if you know what I mean. He's going to be basically holding onto someone's pocket as he walks through the courtyard. Let's just put it that way. And it couldn't happen to a nicer guy, right? I mean, really, it just couldn't happen to a nicer guy. These freaks, and they are freaks, that support Luigi Mangione. He pled guilty. Let's talk about Hassan Piker for a moment, okay? He's a lunatic. I don't know how anybody gets to superstar status being a nut job, but I guess they do. And Hassan Piker is a nut job. He is a leftist lunatic, and he has justified and justifies continuously that Luigi Mangione basically conducted what is called social murder, making excuses that, you know, social murder. Well, here's what he's trying to say in not so many words, Hassan Piker, is that Luigi Mangione did the right thing killing CEO Brian Thompson because it was social murder. Is that going to be the new thing now? Social murder? Oh, we don't like that you're the CEO of this company. We don't like the decisions you're making. We don't like the decisions you're making for healthcare or this bank or this financial company or whatever the case is. So, you know, it's okay. As long as you murder under social murder, it's justified. This is where we're at. This is where we're at. Society has lost its damn mind. We have lost something. Society's gone to the craps. Let's just be real. Society has lost its ever-loving mind. You can't say it hasn't. It has. Tell me I'm wrong. I'm not wrong. Not wrong at all. So with Luigi Mangione admitting, pleading guilty today for stalking and the murder, shooting the CEO, Taylor Lorenz, you know her. She is a doxer. She's, you know, this podcaster with Vox Media. She used to work for the Washington Post. You know, she's a real creep, right? I mean, she's a real creeper. You see her face, she looks like a creeper, okay? She has said some very creepy things on social media. And, you know, she's still goo-goo gaga over handsome Luigi Mangione. This is the freak shows we're talking about. My God, they could be teaching your kids in public school and they look normal. You know how you find out if someone's normal or not? You know, you want me to give you a little advice, parents, because, you know, your kids just went back to school. Okay. And, you know, who knows who their teacher is, but they just went back to school. You want to tell, want me to give you a little secret? I'll give you a little secret how you know if, in fact, their teacher is normal or not, no matter if they look and present themselves as normal. Just go have a conversation with them and just stare deeply into their eyes. You'll know. You'll know. I can't explain it. You'll just know. You'll just know that they're half a bubble off just by their eyes. And there is a lot of teachers that are half a bubble off, not only in Clark County School District, but in school districts all around the country. They have lost their minds. They're activists. They're nuts. Not normal. Not normal. Go look into their medicine cabinet, and I guarantee you, you'll see how abnormal they really are, for sure. All right, give me 10 seconds. Because this is one of the most unusual offers I've ever seen. 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That's GOLD to 480-486-1984. We've got a break in front of us. When we come back, we're going to speak a little bit more on this Luigi Mangione and social murder. Yeah, the left is making

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14: All right, welcome back. Steve Sanchez with you on this Friday edition of the show. Producer Nate, you got to admit, this beautiful two-door Black Bay that I have is just incredible, right?
19: It's stunning.
14: With this jewel, I just can't stop looking at it.
19: It's beautiful.
14: It is beautiful. I never thought I'd, I've been a Rolex man my whole life, and I've had other watches, sure, and I still do, Panerai, and I have some others. I never had a two-door, and my friends at Watch Repair LV, Victor and the guys over there hooked me up, man. They have got better prices than anybody. I love the privacy of it. You were there, Producer Nate. Isn't it cool? You pulled in this kind of cul-de-sac, and you get it buzzed in.
19: It's very cool. Private, very cool.
14: Very cool. They got
19: secure.
14: Secure.
4: I'm telling you, man. I'm telling everybody about this because it's just so fantastic.

It's interesting because I just went in just to get my Rolex adjusted that I have, the newest one I bought. And you know, they just were like, "Hey, no charge." And I'm like, "Are you sure?" "Yeah, absolutely, no charge." And I said, and I saw watches, and I'm like, "You guys sell watches here?" And he said, "Oh yeah, buy and sell." And like, wow, incredible, incredible, guys. I'm telling you, if you are wanting to buy your first timepiece, your 10th timepiece, maybe one for your misses, someone special in your life, there's nobody better than these guys. I am so convinced of that. Watch Repair LV over off of Tropicana, 4140 Cannoli Circle, Unit C, right here in the beautiful city of Las Vegas. 702-574-7843 is how you reach out to these guys. 574-7843. Yeah, I just love watches, Producer Nate. You know, a lot of people love cars, and I love cars too, don't get me wrong, but I love nice, fine timepieces, but this one's just gorgeous. Beautiful, beautiful Jubilee bracelet. Very nice. I'm going to post some pictures later, ladies and gents, on my socials. So if you want to take a look, you can see this just masterful. Came with box and papers, 2024. You know, there's people right now on Friday night, they know. People that listen to this show know. They like what I like too. They just do. And I know because I see you guys at the events and I see what sports on your wrist. And it's a cool thing. There's nothing wrong with that. Nothing wrong with basically milestones in your life. After grinding for so many years and having to deal with the minutiae that sometimes gets pouring down that you inherit and you just really had no choice in the matter. And so, you know, hey, just saying, right? So sometimes milestones are cool. Yeah, that's really the truth of it. I'll tell you what is not cool is this excuse, this justification for social murder. And that's what we have here. Hassan Piker. This is a dangerous dude. Hassan Piker, dangerous dude, and is just basically justifying Luigi Mangione's murder of CEO Brian Thompson of United Healthcare. Now, of course, Luigi Mangione pleaded guilty today to stalking and shooting him. He'll spend the rest of his days in prison. It's interesting, though, because you have this guy, Hassan Piker, who's a real freak. He's the one that said, if just to remind you, that America deserved 9/11. He has said a lot of other things, and he's making a justification that, you know, if it's social murder, it's okay, it's justifiable. These are the people that we got to be careful of that are now starting to poke their way into the political realm, and it's scary that anybody can get a microphone these days and start a podcast and you know, have that kind of success. But, you know, he's attracting the freaks and geeks. I mean, that's the truth, and you just got to be careful. It's the freaks and geeks that he's attracting, and there's many of them. You know that. I think many of you realized how many of them during COVID, post-COVID, and then you saw so many come out from under a rock when Charlie Kirk was murdered. You've now seen what I've seen for years. I guess you can say I saw it prophetically, and so it's now in front of us. And it's not just in Vegas. It's not just in Phoenix. It's not just in L.A. or San Francisco or Dallas or New York. It's everywhere. It's where human beings walk and reside. You got to be careful. You got to be aware. Can't be in a panic. Can't be afraid. Can't sit in the corner waiting for the rapture. But you have got to be very, very aware that there are entities amongst us that are from the demonic world. There's no question. And sometimes they inhibit one's brain. They just do. They do. You don't have to believe me. Hey, if you're going to believe that there's aliens, okay, and the government now has a whole committee and you know, this group and agency on, you know, trying to release documents to you about aliens, then you better damn well believe there are demonic entities that walk amongst us, because they do. They do. I know it's easy to say that's not true and you try to dismiss it as fairy tale. It's not fairy tale. It's just reality. You can prove it. I don't really need to prove it to you or anybody else, but it's just reality. Nobody wants to talk about that. Everybody gets all freaked out about it. Oh my God, I can't believe he's saying that. Can't believe he's saying that. It scares me. It absolutely scares me. It should scare you. Should scare you about what's going on. It's been subtle for years, for decades, and now it's just right in front of us. And people just kind of say, eh, eh. And this is why we keep accelerating down a path of complete lunacy, terrorizing people. It's way out there. Can we rein it in? Yeah, maybe. Maybe we reelect Governor Joe Lombardo. We can rein it in more in

in Las Vegas and Nevada as a whole. We'll talk about that when we come back from this break. But we there are things we can do. Don't fool yourself that there's not things that we can do to not get in check some of these freak shows. You know, if mental asylums were still around and existed really the way they did back in the day, they'd be full. They'd be full because people like Taylor Lorenz and people like Luigi Mangione and people like Hassan Piker and others, they belong in these mental institutions. They do. They belong in padded rooms. They belong in a straitjacket. They do. They just do. I mean, they belong just to eating with plastic spoons. Okay? I mean, it's true. This is a real freak show. And they're not the only ones. And see, if nobody talks about it and nobody calls it out, nobody exposes it, and nobody gets hardcore about it, let me tell you something, it's just going to get worse. It progressively gets worse. The problem we've had is everybody's been kind of silent about it, and we talk about this like off the air. We talk about it off the grid, talk about it away from work, talk about it away from church, all the places that we should have some conversations about what is surrounding our communities, our neighborhoods, our children. We're not doing it. We're doing it in the corner somewhere of some dark pub. I mean, right? This is the problem. I don't know what happened where America started becoming fearful of the nut jobs that are now trying to take over the country. Phone lines are open if you want to be part of the program. 702-257-5396. That's how you join us. 702-257-5396. Give us a call, share your comments, a lot more to talk about when we return. Don't go away.

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1: Fox News, I'm Daria Albinger. President Trump is in Myrtle Beach, South Carolina, where he campaigned for Republican Darlene Graham.
2: Look at the rallies. Look at what we have today. You have thousands of people standing outside, can't get in. They're standing outside, and we're not even really running. But we are running because we have to get Darlene and other people elected.
1: The interim senator is filling her late brother Lindsey Graham's term. She's running for a full term. Vice President Vance talking up the Trump administration's midterm strategy.
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Welcome back. All right, so we're talking about crime and law and order, and you know, how do we basically get this country back to some semblance of, you know, no anarchy, no chaos, no social murder? It's going to be impossible to eliminate all of that because we've allowed the demons loose. So, I mean, that's just that. You have to understand what you're fighting. So, according to what I was reading in the Nevada Globe, I also independently verified this, violent crime in Vegas has fallen. So, according to the Las Vegas Metropolitan Police Department, violent crime fell 8.2% during the first half of this year, of 26. Okay, so it's almost mimicking this broader national decline that even the White House has said for other cities around the country. Of course, what this means is that Donald Trump's law and order agenda is, in fact, delivering safer streets. And so you got to understand that if you look at a place like Las Vegas, we've recorded fewer robberies, fewer aggravated assaults from January through June than it did during the same period last year. Okay, so homicides and reported rapes, okay, here's the bad news, have increased. Okay, so

0: homicides and reported rapes have increased. So Southern Nevada, okay, you know, is welcoming the overall decline, but the victory, we can't be celebrating just yet, okay? And that is what we've got to look at. We have to get homicides under control, reported rapes under control. So it's great that there's fewer robberies, there's fewer aggravated assaults, but homicides and rapes increased. So is this Trump's fault? No. Was it Biden's fault? No. Want me to tell you whose fault it is? The leadership of Las Vegas. That's what do you want me to say? Mayor Berkeley, this is falling on your doorstep. I know you're not going to like me saying that, and maybe surrogates of yours that listen to my show don't like me pointing this out, but you know, you've been, what, 2 years now as a mayor, and it's time to crap or get off the pot. And the truth is that what are you going to do to help curb homicides and rapes in Las Vegas? They've increased, even though aggravated assaults and robberies have decreased. This is a problem. Homelessness is also a problem. So, to me, you've got to have the top be really the answer and almost force their hand. Who's the top? Governor Joe Lombardo. He's got to force his hand even harder. Very difficult for the governor to force his hand as much as he wants because, you guessed it, he has got a left-wing, brown shirt, progressive, lunatic legislature that he has to deal with that is controlled by the Dems. Yes, there's Republicans there, but let's be real. The Democrats control Carson City. They're not too far away, a couple of seats, actually, of taking his veto power away. That is what is so important for November, is you either are going to deliver a re-election to Governor Joe Lombardo, successful re-election with more Republicans where there is a balance of power, even a shift of power to the Republicans in Carson City, or you're going to re-elect Governor Joe and you're going to give the Democrats more seats. Governor Joe Lombardo's veto power is over at that point. Is this what you want? That's the real question I have. Is this what you want? If it's not what you want, the choice is quite easy. The choice is simple. You've got to reelect Governor Joe Lombardo. You've got to put people in office like Erica Neely. You got to put people in office like my good friend Christopher Brandlin of the Brandon Law Group, Assembly District 42. You got to put Al Rojas in the state Senate. These are the people, and that's just a few I'm naming. There's many others, you know it. But these are a few that I know that I can personally vouch for that would be tremendous leaders in Carson City. What are you waiting for? That's the truth. And then when we look at the federal races, of course, it's a no-brainer. You got to elect David Filippo up in District 2. You've got to elect Marty O'Donnell in District 3. No brainers. No brainers. Let's be real. Dina Titus and Stephen Horsford have very strong holds on their districts. So it's not that I'm not paying attention to District 1. It's not that I'm not paying attention to District 4. I'm paying attention to the most likely successes for Nevada, and that is Marty O'Donnell sending Susie Lee home and David Filippo continuing the Republican movement in Northern Nevada. But this time you'll have a real conservative because Mark Omidy is just a big crybaby rhino. That's okay, so let's just be real. Okay, he's a big crybaby rhino because he didn't get his boy James Settlemyer across the finish line. Tough grits, okay? Tough grits. How about that? Yeah, what do you want me to say, Producer Nate? It's the truth. I pull no punches. And you know what's interesting? You know I'll say it to anybody in front of their face. I'm not nervous or afraid. What are they going to do to me? I fear God, not man. And I, you know, see many of these people. And two things happen. One, they ignore me and they'll walk away like, oh, there he is. Or two, they'll be nice to me like, oh, hi, good to see you. Oh, you're doing such a fantastic job on that radio show of yours, aren't you? I'm like, please get out of my space. Okay, please. I don't like phonies, friends. I've never liked phonies. I can smell phonies a mile away. Just because I don't say you're a phony, just because I don't expose you as a phony, doesn't mean that I don't know you are a phony. But I've learned in almost 35 years of successful business that sometimes you just deal with phonies. Just deal with phonies. That's it. What do you want me to say? Now, you heard me mention Christopher Brandlin with the Brandlin Law Group. He is running for Assembly District 42. You need to vote for Christopher Brandlin. You know, a Democrat has been holding that seat for 30 years. 30 years. Republican hasn't been in that seat for 30 years. Christopher Brandlin can be that guy. No question about it. Why wouldn't you want someone like Christopher Brandlin, who has been serving families, helping families for years? Because he's also a very successful attorney. He handles estate planning and probate, wills, trusts, family law, and personal injury. He owns the Brandlin Law Group. This guy's incredible. He's also the carnivore attorney, and this guy will just rock your world. The guy's so fit. He's helped me considerably when it comes to keto and high proteins, and he's just a great guy. And what he's going to do for you right now just shows how much of a great guy he is. For the first 10 people that text Living Will to 480-486-1984, the first 10, you are going to get a free living will from our friend Christopher Brandlin of the Brandlin Law Group. Yeah, there's no strings attached. A living will is just one part of an overall living trust or estate plan that you need, but a living will is something that you really should have. So take advantage of this right now. I only roll with the best of the best. So text Living Will to 480-486-1984. Do that now. The first 10 will get that living will. You'll get a link that says congratulations and go get it. Take care of your family the right way is what I'm trying to tell you. All right, we got a break in front of us and my Chinese food has arrived. And that is fantastic for me. So as I go to break, I am going to dip into my sweet and sour chicken here. And you will pay attention to all these great advertisers and sponsors that keep us on the air. And then when we come back, we'll get right back to business and take your calls. Don't go away.
1: This is House Call for Health. Today we're talking about dengue fever, not because of a specific outbreak, but to highlight the risk. The Mayo Clinic describes it as an illness from mosquito bites, most often found in tropical and subtropical areas of the world, like the Caribbean, Latin and South America, Southeast Asia, and the Pacific Islands. And while it's more common in those areas, there are cases in Europe and the United States. With a mild case, you might get a fever and flu-like symptoms, including headache, muscle or joint pain, upset stomach, vomiting, swollen glands, and a rash, but a worse version called dengue hemorrhagic fever can cause a sudden drop in blood pressure, bleeding, and even death. You can get a vaccine for it. It's two shots a few months apart, but the World Health Organization says the vaccine alone won't lower the number of cases where it's most common, suggesting people also need to prevent mosquito bites and manage mosquito populations. For more health news, go to foxnewshealth.com. House Call for Health. I'm Lisa Brady, Fox News.
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Hi, welcome back. Steve Sanchez with you on this Friday edition of the program. Glad to be here. Weekend is upon us. Phone lines are open. 702-257-5396 is how you can be part of the program. So when we look at this election that is coming up, we're call it halfway through August. You know, when we hit, you know, a day or two after Labor Day, you're going to really feel we're in election season. You're already starting to see some of the commercials on TV. You're seeing them on the socials. You're hearing some of them on the radio. But it is going to be a very contentious couple of months for the election, because there are those fighting for really what is the soul of the country. Because the midterm elections, I don't think have ever, well, they've always mattered. Don't get me wrong. Midterm elections, every election matters. But this one is, and well, it tells a story. It tells a story of where we're at with this second presidential, or let me say it this way, this second term of Trump. He's 2 years in, close to it. And the election in November is going to tell you if the American people have been accepting of it or if they haven't. And I'm at least an honest person to tell you that's what this election will be about in November. It is always about that. It's how is the newly elected POTUS performing? And so if those feel that the Trump administration's policies and vision and its golden age agenda is working, and you know, you feel safer and all the things that you wanted, you will reward this president with victories for the Republicans to control both houses and even gain seats. That's the truth. If you're not happy, then the opposite happens. And the Democrats do come back into power. They are salivating at that opportunity. And God only knows what they'll be up to. I can already see what they would attempt, impeachment and you know, investigations and wasting taxpayer dollars over hate and derangement syndrome. That's what they'll do. That's what they always do. And you and me and our children and our grandchildren and our families suffer because we're sitting waiting for something to kick in to better the country. And all they'll be doing is spending our tax dollars.

dollars on trying to take Trump and his family down and anybody that's associated with them and try to silence people and stop this show and shows like mine. And, you know, this is the reality. It is the reality. You can say it's not. It's the reality. We've been prepared for this for years. My team, the Steve Sanchez Show and its employees, have been prepared for this for years. And we are prepared, and we've got some good things popping up here in these next days because we've been prepared for a long time of the way things are shifting, the way organizations are operating, the way the political landscape is moving. We have been prepared more so than most people. I can tell you that because I know who's out there and who's doing what. So we sit back and we fight to win in November. That's what we do. I've got a big event coming up September 18th. I'm going to spend next week's, you know, speaking those details. The details are just, the ink's drying. And the event's going to be with our friends over at Sahara Coin and Precious Metals. It's going to be a live event. I'll be on live remote out there. It's going to be great. The Cadillac Kings are going to be out there. It's a Friday night, which is cool. Weather's going to be better. Face painting for the kids, food trucks, all kinds of cool stuff. So, you know, when Sanchez does something, Sanchez does it right. There's no question about it. So it'll be fun. And you'll have a chance to win $1,000 in silver from our friends at Sahara Coin and Precious Metals. That's a lot. $1,000 in silver coins. American Eagles. That's beautiful, baby. So it's going to be good. And so next week, we'll give you all the 411 on that. I'll be really looking forward to meeting a lot of you. Again, many of you I have yet to meet. Many of you I have met. And it'll be nice for you to bring your families, your kids, your grandkids, and the Cadillac Kings are cool, man. I don't know. I'm a Cadillac guy. My wife still drives a Cadillac SUV. I drive a BMW because, you know, Cadillac doesn't make a big car anymore. And I'm going to get on this tangent now because Cadillac should be making a big car. They just don't anymore. And I don't want to drive a midsize. I want to drive a biggie. So, you know, my wife still drives the Cadillac SUV. We'll always drive a Cadillac. I love Cadillac. I've always loved Cadillacs. So the Cadillac Kings are this club, just fantastic club, all different types of personalities and lifestyles that own these caddies, you know, these older caddies from, you know, the 50s, 60s, 70s, 80s, 90s, modern. It's just fantastic. And it's just the cool vibe. Sanchez brings the cool vibe. That's the vibe. So that's going to be there and it's going to be a lot of fun. So lots more to tell you. We'll save it for next week. But I'm just giving you a mental note because you might be like thinking, what are we going to do on this Friday night, honey? Oh, yeah, that's right. Sanchez is doing this over here at Sahara Coin. That's right. Let's take the kids. It'll be fun. It'll be fantastic. It will, without a shadow of a doubt. You know, with I saw Reacher. Didn't I tell you guys, you know, Reacher, you know, obviously Alan Richardson is a huge lib. He suffers from Trump derangement syndrome in such a significant way. But the fourth season of Reacher started. It dropped three episodes. The other few episodes will drop mid-September. And I was like, okay, I'm going to watch it. If this guy goes on a political rant on the show and they try to go that way, let me share with you, ladies and gentlemen, they do not. It's the great Reacher we've always seen. I know how to separate an entertainer and their lunacy from being entertained. It's like when I would go to the Ringling Brothers Bonnerman Bailey Circus and I see the monkeys and the donkeys and the elephants and everybody else, the clowns. You know, they entertain me. I eat some peanuts, some cotton candy. Then I go home. That's the way I see it with these Hollywood types that are suffering from TDS. I just look at them as entertainers. They're just the big donkey or the big elephant or the monkey jumping through the hoops. And, you know, I throw a few peanuts and eat my cotton candy. I get entertained and I go home. And so, you know, so Reacher's good. I won't say I'm not one of those guys that do spoilers, but it's pretty good. It's very good. In fact, you know, anytime you have a show that goes deep into government espionage and government hiding this and that, it's a good show. Because here's the reality. We're living in a show, right? I mean, I think we are. I think we're living in a show, a reality. You know, we're in this matrix. You know, it's that Truman Show. It seems to me it is. Because some of the things that we are confronted with are so abnormal that it could only be a show that we're in. I don't know, man. It's crazy town for sure. All right. We've got a break coming up. We've got news next.
And you're going to definitely want to hang out for hour number two, 702-257-5396. If you'd like to be part of the conversation, I'm Steve Sanchez, back in a bit. Don't go away.

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4: For the decision. I'm Lee Silicera, Fox News. President Trump thanking Supreme Court Chief Justice John Roberts for ordering work on the White House ballroom to continue for now.
5: The military is being taken care of because of the military component for drones and for missiles and for bulletproof glass and for all of the things that you've needed. The military's wanted this done for 100 years.
4: The temporary order allows the work to go on while the High Court considers an emergency appeal of a lower court ruling which ordered it to stop because Congress did not approve the construction. The president made those comments in Myrtle Beach, South Carolina, where he lent his support to Senator Darlene Graham.
5: If we lose, you're going to lose your border. You're going to lose your tax cuts. You're going to lose everything that we've done. We've gotten the biggest tax cuts in history.
4: Darlene Graham was appointed to fill the rest of her late brother's term, but faces a runoff election on Tuesday against Congressman Ralph Norman. Meanwhile, Vice President J.D. Vance took his midterms message to his hometown of Middletown, Ohio, where he touted the economic accomplishments of the administration.
6: Imports for capital goods are reaching historic peaks because when we build these facilities, we've also got to put the beautiful equipment that go into them. Demand for metal cutting and similar machine tools is hitting its highest levels in a century in the United States of America.
4: Vance urged the workers at the Cleveland Cliffs Middletown Steelworkers facility to vote for Republicans in the fall. An 18-year-old in custody after he launched an attack at a school in Sweden using a sword, killing one person and injuring two others. Police say the attack happened while school was in session with about 400 to 500 students in the building. And police say they're working to determine the motive for the attack and say that their thoughts are with the victims. 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
1: Thank you, Greg Erringer. Steve Sanchez with you, hour two here in front of us. So, Gretchen Whitmer. You know who Gretchen Whitmer is. She is the governor of Michigan. And

she has done her best to create this moderate personality, because we know she's anything but. But she wants to run for president. She wants to be the nominee in 2028 and be the first woman president. So she is now giving Donald Trump credit for a second time. And it's interesting, she did this while she was on Gavin Newsom's podcast, okay? Gavin, how do you have time to have a podcast? Why don't you go and run California and get rid of the homelessness, the illegals, the high taxation, the crime, the liberal bureaucracy? You know, how do you have time to be on a podcast when you've got so much that you need to do in your own state? Well, you know, he's trying to run for president too. And in his mind, he's like, she would make a really good VP running mate, because that's what he's thinking. He thinks he's going to get the nomination. That's why his podcast is called This is Gavin Newsom. And in her mind, she's like, you're an idiot, and I'm on here because you have a large audience, so I'm going to come on here. I'm going to paint myself as a moderate. And that's why I'm going to give Donald Trump credit for some of the things he has done that have benefited the state of Michigan. And she basically said that Joe Biden's administration couldn't even get done what President Trump was able to do for the state. And she's talking about Mission Next. Okay. So the retiring 810 Warthog aircraft based at Self Ridge Air National Guard Base in Michigan, okay, is going to be replaced with 21 new, brand new F-15 EX Eagle II fighter jets. Okay, so this is a National Guard base. Biden couldn't get it done, couldn't get the construction and the infrastructure upgrades with jobs and new training opportunities that Governor Whitmer wanted. Trump was able to do it, okay? And she's like... Wow, you know, this is fantastic, right? Because at least she's being honest. I mean, it's all public record, but she doesn't have to be honest about it. But she is being honest. She is being honest about it, and she's giving him credit. So there's two reasons why she's doing this. Can you guess at least one of them? Of course. She wants to come off as moderate because she's looking around at Michigan and, you know, Abdul al-Sayed and the radical and the Islamic takeover and the Democratic Socialists. So she's got to paint herself as a Bill Clinton moderate. Now, many of you will argue with me and say, Bill Clinton was no moderate. Here's what I have to tell you. You're right. He was a liberal Democrat. They don't exist anymore, aside from maybe John Fetterman, at least publicly in office. Gretchen Whitmer is going to try to be one because she's not anything but she's going to try because she wants to win the White House or at least the nomination. So Bill Clinton governed the state of Arkansas, which is a red state. He was a popular governor. We can't say he wasn't. He was. And he governed with a moderate tendency because the state was so red, he had no choice. This is why he was able to work with Newt Gingrich and the Republican Congress with the Contract of America, because he had no choice. So Bill Clinton was a fabulous politician, meaning that he knew how to take credit for stuff he didn't do himself. And this is where Gretchen Whitmer is coming into play. She's taking a page. See, Hillary didn't learn. See, Hillary will never be Bill. She's not likable. She's not as smart as Bill. She's not as politically savvy as Bill. Okay, so this is why people just detested her. She has that way about her. And so Bill was able two times now to be able to, you know, win election and re-election because he had that aw shucks mentality, even though he was a straight up liberal. But let's be real. I don't even know if he'd be welcome in the modern day modern Democrat Party today. Let's be real. Because, you know, he went back and he was talking about a wall. He was talking about, you know, illegal immigration and no amnesty and all these things.

0: was. Just go back and you could see for yourself, you know, reducing welfare and all this stuff. Wasn't popular. Okay. I don't think he'd be welcome in the modern day Democratic Party. With that said, there are still many Democrats, nonpartisans, that would entertain someone like Gretchen Whitmer with the right messaging as a moderate, as a centrist. She is going to try to single-handedly take back the Democrat Party and make it the party that Bill Clinton once controlled. I don't think she's going to be successful at it, but that's what she's going to attempt to do. And this is why she was on this podcast giving Donald Trump credit to Gavin Newsom's surprise. And with the midterm convention for the Republicans coming up here this month, really, I think it's at the end of the month, if I'm not mistaken, maybe early September. I can't remember. Maybe it was early September. It's in Dallas. I think the Republicans are in a really good position to message accordingly. And so this is the first time there's ever been a midterm convention. And so the Republicans have a real opportunity to showcase the differences of the vision for the country. This is going to be their opportunity to do that. And I'm hearing some very good things about how this midterm convention is going to operate in Dallas, Texas. So stay tuned. I'm not certain if we will be there live or not, but we could certainly and will certainly cover it. And so I know producer Nate's looking of when that date is. And so it's either at the end of the month. Pat Cassell told me, Nate, I don't remember. It's either the end of this month or early September, but it's coming soon. It's coming very, very soon. And it could have been here in Las Vegas, but, you know, smart people in Las Vegas, okay, wanted it. Not so smart people didn't allow it.
1: September 9th and 10th.
0: There you go. September 9th and 10th in Dallas, Texas. So, all right, so that's going to happen. So midterm messaging, okay, and the convention. It's going to be televised, obviously. It's going to be streamed. It's going to be the first of its kind. There's never been a Republican midterm convention. There's never been a Democrat midterm convention. So some are saying, well, the Republicans better do it because they're in real trouble. No, I think both parties are in real trouble, if you want to know the truth. Both political parties are in real trouble, okay? And that's the reality. The Republicans have an easier way to fix their troubles than the Democrats, because the Democrats' trouble spans from the loony-toony thinking that they have, just like I was explaining in hour one with Hassan Piker saying that social murder is acceptable because that's what he said. 9/11 Americans deserved it. So that's that political party. So they've got a lot of work to do there. Republicans, on the other hand, need to get Iran in order, and they need a message to the Gen Z, which is 50 million strong that are eligible to vote in November, to let them know that capitalism still exists, and we hear you, and we are going to help you. You just need to keep us in power so we can do that. And I think the midterm convention is going to be able to be successful in doing that. The Republicans just need to step up and be a badass like Trump, because Trump knows how to message. And the Republicans just need to do that. I'll tell you who else is a badass is Robert Wagner, the founder of Badass Tax Guys. Badass Tax Guys, these guys are incredible. I'm telling you, man. They have helped so many people close to me from this show as well get their tax debt in order. You know, a lot of people kind of got off track during post-COVID. And, you know, you're getting IRS letters now, and, you know, you want to make a payment arrangement. You know how to do it. You're fearful to talk to the IRS. I don't blame you. It all starts with education. So here's what I'm going to do for you. Get the free special report called The Silent Tax Trap. It's real easy. There are 9 things the IRS hope you never, ever find out. 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And get that free special report sent right at to you. We've got a break in front of us. When we come back, we got a lot more to talk about. And of course, yeah, Iran is on the agenda. We're going to talk about Iran and then, of course, some things that are going on in our own backyard right here in Las Vegas. I'm Steve Sanchez. Don't go away.

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Steve Sanchez with you on your Friday evening. Glad that you're making me part of your night. 702-257-5396 if you'd like to join the conversation. You know, I'm looking all over these news channels, Newsmax, Fox, CNN, and all I see is Trump's going to interfere with the midterms. Brennan is saying Trump will interfere with the midterms. So there's this rumor going around. We talked about it a little bit the other day that, you know, Trump can cause or call a national emergency and it would require, and it's constitutional. Apparently there's a Supreme Court case back in 83, if I believe, that said that there is some semblance of this that could happen. And so, you know, it would force voters to have to show their ID. And this is the interference that, you know, Dogface Brennan is claiming Trump will do. Now, I happen to be a realist. I'm a realist. I think I could probably say this very safely, that

Trump won't do any of it. There will be an election, and there will be a victory. It'll either be the elephants or the jackasses. One of the two. The donkeys. Elephant or donkeys. Whoa, sorry. The elephants or the donkeys. That's it. I mean, what do you want me to say? There's nothing else. That's it. I don't believe he's going to interfere. I think that things will just play out the way they're supposed to play out. And the consequences will ensue. I mean, right? Elections always have consequences. Okay? I mean, it's... they do. You know, it's interesting. I was speaking with producer Nate about this earlier. We're making a lot of new plans for some things. And, you know, had the team here, had the attorneys here with me in my studios. I have my own private studios. They're gorgeous, by the way. State of the art. They look like something at Sirius Satellite. They just do. I've put a lot of money into things. I take this show and this brand very seriously. So I had the attorneys out today, and we were going through a bunch of stuff. And we just started talking about, you know, and by the way, one of them's liberal. Yeah, I have an attorney that's a lib. Okay, and I also have an attorney that's a conservative. That shows I'm an equal opportunity, higher attorney, liberal, conservative, doesn't matter. If they're good and they know how to win, that's who I hire. So it was interesting because we were having these discussions, right, producer Nate, regarding what things look like pre-COVID, the world, what it looked like, what the political landscape looked like, what the mindset of people looked like, what the economy looked like, what life looked like. And even the liberal had to admit life was much different and much more normal before COVID. I think you'll agree with that. I wish it wasn't the case. I don't know what happened. I remember back on the air at that time because, you know, look, many of you forget that I started daily radio only August of 2019. I was in syndication on Sunday nights only. I owned a very large financial company. 400 financial advisors worked for me across the country. And I had this Sunday night dynamic show from 7 p.m. to 10 p.m. on 73 markets around the country. We did really well. We would blow Bill Cunningham out of the water. That's a fact. You can look at those Nielsen rankers. Blew him out of the AWA, who was doing a Sunday night show as well. And so I was offered this daily thing with Beasley Media at the time. And so, you know, we barely got into the daily radio when COVID happened, because August 2019, we're rocking and rolling on a daily. And so then, you know, January 2020, yeah, we're hearing more about what's going on in China and the wet markets and bat soup and all kinds of stuff. And Alex Jones is screaming, it's this, it's that. And it's like, yeah, come on. And well, I think the rest is history. I don't even have to explain what happened after that. So I can tell you from this perspective, being in radio prior to COVID to being in radio right during COVID and being in radio right after COVID. And I have seen a shift in the way the world and the country operates, and it's not for the better. I'm just going to tell you it's not. Wish it was, but it's not. Will we ever get back to where we were, Steve Sanchez? That's a great question. I live my life this way. I don't allow people to determine my success or failure. I handle that myself. My success and my failures are all predicated on what I do, good, bad, or indifferent. I don't sit and blame people and point the finger at people. That's not my MO. Okay, and I got plenty of fingers that I could be pointing in a lot of different ways right now, but I don't. I basically look at life as an adventure, an opportunity. You win some, you lose some. You have some successes, you have some failures. But overall, if you can claim more victories than losses, you're way ahead of the game. And I have my family, my wife and children and grandchildren. I've got close friends. And why am I saying this? Because I live my life in a world that still tries to keep things very normal the way it was before COVID. And I kind of keep all of that in a bubble, very protected, very guarded.

0: And I look outside that bubble and I see everything else going on. And I see the young generation being duped. I see the young generation being indoctrinated. I see things I don't like, and it does bother me. And that's why I do the show, because I really financially don't need to do the show. I do the show because I'm on a mission. And that mission is to pass to the next generations a God, family, country narrative. And I want to make sure I'm one of those warriors, and there's others like me for sure on radio, but I want to make sure that I do my small part in sharing with the next generation the true success and incredible thing that America is versus what the left is trying to do. So that's why I'm here. I combat that. I combat the left and their looniness and their immorality and their anti-God, anti-country narrative. That's what we do here. Just in case you forgot, that's what we do here. I think many people agree that things are just different. Will they get back? I don't think they'll ever get back to the way they were pre-COVID, but they can certainly be better than they are today, post-COVID. And we've got some very, very difficult obstacles in front of us. But this election is what's going to change it, for the good or the bad. That's it. That's your pep talk. That's the truth. This election will change it either for the good or the bad. I'm Steve Sanchez. We'll be right back.
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2: Fox News, I'm Deborah Valentine. President Trump speaking at Joint Base Andrews Friday following a U.S. Supreme Court decision temporarily ruling that allows construction of the $400 million White House ballroom to proceed.
3: It's all paid for by patriots and patriotic companies.
2: A lawsuit by plaintiffs claims the project is unauthorized by Congress. The defense has rested in the trial of a Massachusetts mother who allegedly strangled her three children. Fox's Brian Ennis reports from Plymouth, Massachusetts.
4: A leading expert in filicides, cases where parents kill their children, testified Lindsay Clancy heard a male voice commanding her to kill her three children and herself.
2: Prosecutors argued that Clancy was not suicidal and that their psychiatrist testified she had no indication of psychosis. 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

Welcome back. All right, we got some Iran talk, but I want to talk about the prepping of Marco Rubio. I think I was right, and I'm pretty sure I'm going to be vindicated on this thing. But here's the thing. Let's talk a little bit about J.D. Vance first on Iran. Okay, J.D. Vance said that keeping oil and gas cheap and ensuring Iran never gets a nuke is the focus of the Iran conflict. Well, Vice President Vance, duh, yes, okay? We know that. Okay, so we do know that we want to make sure the Strait of Hormuz stays open, returns to a place where oil and gas prices are stable for the American people. Of course, we wanted that. We need that. We need that yesterday. No question about it. And it's obvious that we want to make sure that the Iranians do not get a nuke. Okay, so let's move on from J.D. Vance for a moment. I like J.D. Vance. I respect J.D. Vance. I feel comfortable and secure if he had to jump into the role of POTUS. His background and life story is absolutely incredible, truly rags to riches story. I don't know if you've ever read the book or seen the movie Hillbilly Elegy. Fantastic. Glenn Close plays his grandmother. The film is directed by the great Ron Howard, who is a fantastic director, you know, Opie from Andy Griffith Show. Some of you know him as Richie from Happy Days. So it's a great movie, great life story. But there's also another great life story that hasn't been told in a movie or a book, and that's Marco Rubio's. Cuban, parents came to the country legally. He has become a very, you know, he has grown into being a very successful statesman. Secretary of State, Trump trusts him, the world respects him, he plays no favorites, he is no nonsense. He's sure come a long way from the little Marco days, hasn't he? He has. He's grown. I think what happened is the best thing for Marco Rubio was this whole interaction with Trump and the fighting way back in the day and then the respect of Trump and then, you know, basically being Trump's Secretary of State. That has come full circle because I think what Marco Rubio learned that only Trump could have taught him is that corruption runs deep in D.C. and the world's a very dangerous place and you have to pull your strengths and sometimes not be liked to get the job done. Marco Rubio plays that very, very well. He handles the media extremely well. He handles committees in the Senate extremely well because he was a senator. He understands how this whole dynamic works. And I believe he's prepping for a presidential run in 2028. Now, some of you may say, well, no, that's J.D. Vance's. No, it's not. Who said? There's no guarantee that you get the nomination. Yes, you're a vice presidential or you're a vice president. And typically speaking, when you look at tradition, usually that's the case, but it's not always the case. And I've always believed this, and I could be wrong, but I've always believed this. Many of you may believe and agree with me. Maybe you think I'm not. And, you know, a good friend of mine, and you know the name, Pat Cassell, and I argue about this all the time. I believe that a conversation years ago, when Trump was picking his VP, had maybe was something like this with J.D. Vance and Marco Rubio. I'm going to have you as my VP. I want to name you as my Secretary of State. I like you both. And he said that multiple times in the beginning. I like you both. Both of you would make a fantastic president. I'm not sure where I'm going to attach my cart yet. So if I'm going to pick you guys, you have to promise right now that when we get closer to that time, you're going to allow me to help with that decision. So JD, you may get my full support on that. Or Marco, you may give my full support. And whoever I give my support to and say, you're the guy, you're going to bow out and you're going to be nice, you're going to play nice, and you're going to support. I got a feeling something like that happened. I could be wrong, but I don't think I'm wrong. Especially when you have Marco Rubio and now his wife on a podcast being interviewed, looking presidential. They are, and I believe, trying to see and test who will fare out better for the 28 presidential election because so much is at stake.
so much, especially if the midterm election doesn't go the way we want it to go. So much at stake. So the Pop-Tart heard round the world is what everybody's laughing about right now, because they were on this podcast, okay, the Secretary of State and his wife, okay, and they were getting interviewed and they were asking Marco Rubio, and this is the Katie Miller podcast, by the way. So, you know, she's asking him, you know, do you really subscribe to the MAHA diet that, you know, RFK Jr. subscribes to, red meat, fermented vegetables? And you know, Marco basically said, oh, yeah, I subscribe to that diet. And his wife turns around and laughs and starts laughing. She goes, dude, you eat Pop-Tarts for breakfast. Okay. And then they laugh. And, you know, he's like, hey, Pop-Tarts are the best thing ever made, forever. You know, he goes, I don't eat them every day, but they're the best thing ever created for breakfast. It was and in fact, he said this, and I quote, the Pop-Tart is one of the great American innovations in the history of the world. If you think about it, it comes in this beautiful foil package. So what's happening here? I've been in politics a long time. I've been in media a long time. Okay. And so I'll tell you what's happening here, even though people say it's not happening. It's happening. They are trying to test you of who you like better. Is Marco Rubio likable? Is his wife likable to be a first lady? Could they be? Will they look good? If you don't think that stuff is discussed, you're smoking crack, baby. They're going to do the same thing with J.D. Vance and his wife. The difference is he's already in the spotlight because he's already the vice president. She's the second lady. So they have a leg up. Now, I could be wrong, but I don't think I am. And I do believe that he is setting himself up for a 2028 bid. I don't think it will be a contest between Vance and Rubio. I think one of them will bow out based on the things I'm telling you. Still got a couple of years, but we really don't got a couple of years. Want me to tell you why? I'll tell you how it works. Ready? Once the midterm elections happen and people lick their wounds,

0: The holidays come. We're drinking eggnog. Still in a kiss with our spouse under the mistletoe. Watching all the great Christmas movies. Then January comes, and it's roll up the sleeve time. We're swearing in a new Congress. Who knows who that'll be? Hopefully it's the Republicans. And then around March, the new presidential politics general election begins. People are just going to start doing exploratories and things of that nature. Remember who said it and where it was said. Write it down right now, because I got a feeling this is what's going to happen. And I've said it 1,000 times. I'll say it 1,000 more. If it's J.D. Vance, I support him wholeheartedly without reservation. Absolutely. But if it's Marco Rubio, I'm a little more excited about it. Why, Steve? Because he's Hispanic? No. Because he doesn't screw around. And we need that continuing to move this country forward. That's how I see it. There. That's how I see it. All right, I'll tell you how else I see it. I see a stock market correction happening. Yeah, you can call it a crash. You can call it whatever you want. There's a stock market correction that's going to happen. It's going to be before the election, where these corrupt individuals try to manipulate the markets so that it looks bad on Trump and so it looks bad on Republicans. Yeah, it could. Or it might not. You don't know. I don't know. What I do know is I spent 25 years in the financial world, and I've seen a lot of these things play out. The average investor doesn't know, and they're hoping and crossing their fingers everything turns out. I'm not telling you to panic. I'm telling you to be educated. How do you get educated? You text REPORT right now to 480-486-1984. I'll personally send you this report called The 7 Ways Government and Wall Street Can Wreck Your Retirement Before the Midterm Election. Extremely important and obviously time sensitive. Text REPORT to 480-486-1984. Do that now. I'll send it out to you personally. You can get ahead of the game just to protect yourself, just in the event of what if it does, right? That's how we have to conduct ourselves these days. All right, we got a break in front of us. When we come back, it's our Friday Night Follies. Yeah, what does that mean? Let's talk music. Let's talk movies. Let's talk food. Let's talk TV. I'm Steve Sanchez. We'll be right back.
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2: 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Long buried wounds rise to the surface when an iconic pop star reunites with her estranged best friend on the eve of her comeback performance. That's Fox on Film on Fox News.
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0: All right, welcome back. Steve Sanchez with the final segment of the program on this Friday. Yeah, producer Nate, I am... Had some great Chinese, by the way, this food. Excellent choice, producer Nate. I got to admit, new place, fantastic. Binging. Reacher, I finished. Obviously, there's no Reacher tonight. What are you suggesting for yours truly to watch once I get home and hang out with my wife? I've got a few that I haven't seen. I saw Deepwater. I thought it was pretty good. There's Gangland, George Washington, Supergirl, Pressure, and Michael. I've seen a bunch of the biopics of Michael, so I'm not really that excited. Is there anything you can think of that is on streaming right now to watch movie-wise?
4: Oh, gosh, I don't know. I've been watching George Lopez.
0: Yeah, I've seen George Lopez more times than I can count, so I have to do something new, brand new. So I'm thinking... I will watch tonight Michael, since, you know,
4: that was a good one.
0: And that's what I hear. So, you know, I just was like, you know, how many Michael Jackson movies can you see? But it is free on Prime right now.
4: Right. So I'm telling you, you'd like it. It's pretty good. I enjoyed it.
0: All right. So I'll probably watch that tonight, but I'm looking forward to some movies that are coming out in the theaters. One of them is The Brink of War. That is coming out. I'm looking forward to that. Mm-hmm. There's another one called The Dog Stars. Have you seen this with Josh Brolin?
4: No.
0: Yeah, and that Quayle, Margaret Quayle, and it looks fantastic. I think it's coming out, like, I don't know, end of August sometime, but it looks very, very good. So
4: I want to see that one with Brad Pitt and that dog.
0: Yeah, that one's going to be good, too. I can't remember the name of that, but... That's pretty good. These are all movies in theaters.
4: Heart of the Beast, I think.
0: Something like that. Yeah, that's supposed to be pretty good.
4: Yeah. But yeah, check out Michael. It was really good.
0: Yeah, I'll probably see Michael. The End of Oak Street looks pretty good as well. That's August 14th, so.
4: I'm actually hearing mixed reviews on that.
0: Really?
4: Yeah.
0: From who? Just from critics?
4: Just from critics. Yeah. But I'm still going to give it a shot.
0: Yeah, it's hard to say. I mean, it's just...
4: I like to judge my own movies, you know what I mean?
0: Yeah, I mean, yeah. Because Rotten Tomatoes, I mean, there's been times Rotten Tomatoes gives, you know, a movie just horrible reviews, and I'm like, these people are smoking crack. That movie was fantastic. But The Brink of War is going to be good. It's in theaters August 14th. It is an Angel Studios movie. You know, Jeff Daniels is playing Ronald Reagan. So it's all about that Cold War era. So it looks pretty good. I'll probably watch that. But yeah, check out that Dogs of War. I hear it's supposed to be pretty good with Josh Brolin.
4: What's the one that Brendan Fraser's in? The new one.
0: Yeah.
4: Is he Eisenhower?
0: Yeah, it's Ike.
4: Yeah.
0: Yeah.
4: That looks really good.
0: I think it's streaming, though, on Apple TV.
4: It probably is. Yeah. I just saw the trailer on YouTube the other day. It actually looked really good.
0: Yeah, it does. That does look very, very good.
4: And he's a pretty good actor. He's come around.
0: Yeah, he's a great actor.
4: He wouldn't, like, missing in action

0: a long time.
1: Yeah, he did.
0: And then he came back and he had an ultimate glow up.
1: Yeah, yeah, he did. Well, it was the whale.
0: Yeah.
1: That gave him.
0: Yeah, it was the whale, yeah.
1: It was the whale. Didn't he win an award or something? I
0: mean, yeah, he won some awards for that.
1: So, yeah, no, he's good. He's good. I mean, you know, obviously he started off with some kind of those lighthearted comedies.
0: Right.
1: Encino Man, and then, you know, moved into the Mummy movies.
0: Yep.
1: Which was fantastic. And then, yeah, you're right, he disappeared. Disappeared.
0: For a long time.
1: Yeah. So he made a Hollywood comeback, which doesn't happen a lot.
0: No, he's killing it, though.
1: Yeah.
0: And he seems like such a nice guy.
1: Yeah, he does.
0: Every time they are, like, interviewing him, whatever, he just seems like a humble guy and just all-around nice guy, for real.
1: You know, I'm hearing that conversations have happened between Zack Snyder and Ben Affleck, and that they are both 1,000% in if they get the green light to bring a Batman Dark Knight Returns type style to streaming only. It'd be a streaming
0: That'd be
1: movie.
0: Cool.
1: Yeah. Maybe it'll get done before Batman 2, which has now been pushed to 2028.
0: Oh, gosh.
1: I think it's 28. Yeah, it's 28.
0: That's just crazy.
1: Because they're doing back-to-back. They're going to do the Batman 3. So when was it, 2021?
0: I think it was 22.
1: Was it 22?
0: Yeah.
1: So
0: you're talking about Robert Pattinson.
1: Yeah,
0: yeah. Yeah, that was. I think that was 22.
1: Wow. Incredible. I'm curious. Pull that up, producer Nate, and see.
0: It's like I've lost interest.
1: I got a feeling it's 2020. It was a woke Batman to me. And some people will get mad and say, how is it woke? Well, go watch the movie.
0: In 2022.
1: It was a 22?
0: Yeah.
1: It's a long time. It's a long time to wait.
0: It is a long time.
1: So if it's coming out in 28, that's 6 years.
0: Yeah.
1: It's like, who cares?
0: Yeah, I've lost interest.
1: Yeah. He can't be a young Batman anymore. He's already aged.
0: Yeah.
1: Yeah.
0: Unless he's a really experienced Batman.
1: Yeah, maybe.
0: I mean, he has to be, right?
1: Yeah, who knows?
0: I mean, I just hope they don't, like, try to insult us and be like, you know, from the first movie, okay, this is 2 weeks from the last movie. You know what I'm saying? And he's just really old.
1: They've been filming this for years. Pieces. You know that. They have. So, you know, I know they got real. Well, I shouldn't say for years. There were bits and pieces, redos, and who knows? Who knows what's going to happen? But I would be very excited about a Zack Snyder Batman again. So I think a lot of people would.
0: I liked the Ben Affleck Batman.
1: Yeah, he's great.
0: He was pretty good.
1: Yeah, just
0: I didn't get enough of it. Like, you know what I mean?
1: No, because we didn't get a standalone movie.
0: No, it should have been standalone.
1: Yeah,
0: 100%.
1: Well, that's what was supposed to happen, and it never happened.
0: It should happen.
1: Yeah, that alone, because he's never had his own boom. He was always part of an ensemble with Justice League.
0: I did like what they did with Batman in The Flash, remember, with the Michael Keaton.
1: Yeah,
0: you saw what was his name, George Clooney, all those guys
1: come out as Bruce Wayne.
0: Yeah, I thought that was pretty neat.
1: It was good. I know George Clooney got a lot of crap for his Batman. I know it was very campy and stuff, but you got to admit it looked good for him to be the Bruce Wayne coming out of that car, because George Clooney's a good looking guy.
0: Yeah, and I'm going to be honest with you, he was a good Bruce Wayne.
1: It's a very good Bruce Wayne.
0: Horrible Batman, but yeah. Bruce Wayne, yeah, for sure.
1: Because Bruce Wayne is always supposed to be a good looking dude.
0: Yeah, and he
1: and
0: killed that
1: Christian
0: part.
1: Bale is ugly.
0: And Val, not a good Batman, not a good Bruce Wayne.
1: No. Michael Keaton. You know, I mean, if you go back, I mean, we're right here sitting in my studio, so we're looking at Adam West on the wall here. And if you look at Adam West then in the 60s, good looking dude.
0: Yeah.
1: And he's Bruce Wayne. I mean, I think he was the best looking Bruce Wayne. I mean, Bruce Wayne is supposed to be this debonair ladies guy, eligible bachelor. Ben Affleck was a good looking older Bruce Wayne.
0: All I know, if Batman was the real deal, real life person, and Adam West popped out on me in an alley in that suit, I think he was nuts.
1: Yeah,
0: I'm like, oh, there's a crazy guy.
1: Yeah, I'd probably be more afraid of him, because you know that someone's wacko.
0: Right.
1: Yeah, with that. But I think that's what they try to do with the George Clooney. They made a very campy Joel Schumacher. You know,
0: it reminded me of like an Adam West style.
1: Yeah, very much so. Very much so. All right, we're out of here. Have a great weekend. We're going to come back on Monday to do this all over again. The SteveSanchezShow.com website is where you can go hang out with me over the weekend on the socials. We're dropping a lot of content, obviously, so make sure you're hanging out there with us as well. We will be back Monday, as I said. Be safe out there. God bless. And we'll catch you on the other side.

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10: He's happy it can keep going. I'm Lisa Lucera, Fox News. President Trump thanking Supreme Court Chief Justice John Roberts for issuing a temporary order allowing construction on the White House ballroom to continue.
11: When they say proceed, I think that's a good thing. That's a good thing. Nothing's easy today.
10: The work on the $400 million ballroom can continue while the administration appeals to the high court, a lower court ruling calling for it to be stopped because the president didn't secure congressional approval before starting the work. The president made the comments during a rally for Senator Darlene Graham in Myrtle Beach, South Carolina.
11: She's more about affordability. She's about what we have, how much a loaf of bread is going to cost, how much beef is going to cost.
10: The president said after the sudden death of Senator Lindsey Graham, he urged his sister to run for the seat. She was appointed to fill the remainder of her brother's term, but faces a runoff election Tuesday against Congressman Ralph Norman. Meanwhile, Vice President J.D. Vance took his midterm message to a steel facility in his hometown of Middletown, Ohio.
12: Vice President Vance asked workers at the Cleveland Cliffs Middletown Steelworks facility to vote for Republicans this fall, including John Houston for Senate and Vivek Ramaswamy for governor.
13: Now we got to ask ourselves, imagine if they get back in power, what are they going to vote for? If these radicals take control of Congress, they're going to pass the craziest agenda America has ever seen.
12: He said under President Trump, there's been an explosion in building up American manufacturing with trillions invested in new facilities and plants. He also announced a $1 billion investment by the Department of Energy and Cleveland Cliffs Steel in their Middletown Works flagship plant.
10: Fox's Jessica Rosenthal. The NTSB says a plane that crashed yesterday at a remote military site in Alaska, killing all 8 people on board, was making its second runway approach in heavy fog, and the 2 pilots couldn't see the airstrip when they crashed. 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
15: 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Who will be crowned the Big 3 season 9 champion? 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
6: 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I got to tell you guys, we really, really do appreciate you joining us, and we are very, very excited for our new some of our newest listeners that are listening on 99.9 FM and 1370 AM WFEA in Manchester, New Hampshire. So thank you guys for joining in, and hope you like the show. One thing I don't like is being watched. As an employee, we're hearing that there's all this surveillance that's being done where your boss will be video recording, looking at you on camera, watching your every move. And it stinks because you want to have a level of trust with your employer. As an employee, we're having people really, really complain because since remote work skyrocketed, right, bosses are like, are you really, really working? Or are you just leaving your computer on and watching Netflix or going out to the pool? And so many people feel like they're just not getting the privacy that they need to do their job. Just tell me what to do for my job. Let me do it. On the other end, I've also been an employer. And I can't tell you how many times an employee said they were actually doing something and they weren't. When I found out that the referral log, right, with patients and their abnormal tests, you know, were not being followed up on, luckily I remembered everything. So I'm like, the woman with the abnormal mammogram, did she see the breast surgeon? Oh, yes, yes, yes. I'm like, let me see. And when I caught that my staff was not following up on the potentially cancer patients, whoa. That floored me. When I had a nurse that kept taking blood pressure saying 120 over 80, 120 over 80, I'm like, can I just watch you do the blood pressure just to make sure you're doing it right? I hated that as an employer, but she was wrong. She was getting the blood pressure wrong. I've had amazing staff, but as a doctor, you cannot have people, right, just say, oh yeah, 120 over 80, which by the way, is still considered elevated blood pressure. We want you below 120 over 70. Not too much below, but 120 over 70 is the mark. Somehow, this nurse thought 120 over 80, She could just put that down and we're good. Really? How do you not know blood pressure? And so, and then, of course, the stealing. Somebody's stealing things out of our stat kit. You know, I got to intubate something and they stole the medicine. So as an employer, I get why there's surveillance. As an employee, you hate it. Now, I work for a telemedicine company. I don't blame them for doing this, but they record every single interaction. And that's actually good for doctors because they now have that protection. If a patient says, oh, yeah, they didn't do anything for me. They didn't listen to me. You know, I mean, look at what's going on with this Lindsay Clancy case. I heard voices and none of the doctors wrote that down. Is there proof you told the doctors? Yep, there's the audio. So we are going to see more and more surveillance, but, you know, it's not easy. Now, from what I understand, some states require that employees are aware. I would think all states would require, you know, you are being recorded. This consultation is being recorded. There are cameras. I think that's extremely important for employees to know, especially if you're, you know, adjusting your underwear, fixing your bra. I think you have a right to know if there are cameras. And when we had cameras in the waiting room and in the front desk, you know, they were so visible. So nobody would think they could go and put a gun on our front desk and try to rob them because there were cameras. So you definitely want to make sure they're aware. But you have these more subtle sort of surveillances that are driving people crazy. And their bosses are like, you're taking too long with each customer. You're not doing your job right. Now, it used to be you had somebody with you. So when I learned to wait tables, even though I didn't necessarily have to go through a lot of training, I had to shadow one of the lead waitresses. She was mean to me. Ooh, she was mean. But, you know, I did what I had to do. I was super nice, learned what I had to learn. And then I went and took over and did, you know, took over tables and whatever. And so, well, but we had secret shoppers. And I got in trouble by one of the secret shoppers because apparently we were supposed to suggestive sell on the appetizers, on the desserts. And I don't like being pushy. I know that's a shock to everybody. I just don't like being pushy. So when the customer, when I'm like, you know, would you like any appetizers? Oh, God, no. I go, no worries. Our plates are huge. We give a lot of food. I got in trouble for that. I was supposed to follow up with, you sure you don't want, you know, some fried onion rings? Or, no, I'm not a salesperson. I'm trying to say, look, you know, we give big, big portions at this restaurant. So there's been levels of surveillance this whole time. But now there's a lot of pressure on employers and now professors to make sure you're not cheating. Make sure you're not stealing. Make sure you're actually doing your job, especially if you're working remote. And that's frightening. One of my friends had said that she at her new job got a call about a coworker we both had. And the person asked if that person was working at this new place. And she's like, well, I don't know. That's kind of invasive. Why? Well, because the employee was double dipping. They wanted to see if somebody was taking full salary, working from home and benefits, and then also working at another place because they were never on site. So I don't know what the answer is because surveillance tools are growing and workers don't like it. Workers don't want to be watched. Workers don't want to be corrected. Workers don't want to be, you know, in trouble for, you know, a secret shopper coming in saying, yeah, she didn't suggest dessert and appetizer. So you lost revenue because she didn't suggestive sell. We employees can't stand that. But the employers need to ensure you're doing the job right. The employers need to know that you're not stealing, that you're making sure somebody with an abnormal PSA is getting their prostate checked. So I don't know what the balance is going to be. But how I see it is if there is data collection and surveillance, especially with people working from home, that's going to be the trade-off. You know, you're working at the office and on site, your manager can oversee and watch. And they are, the boss is always watching. I know you have a lot of bosses out there that don't care. They're just punching in, punching out. But if their job is based on your productivity and you're not being productive, They're going to watch you. So, as an employee, I can't stand surveillance. As an employer, I get it. 1-877-DOCTOLLY. Don't go away.

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0: The AM, glad to have you. So I had a relative who I had to take to their parent-teacher conference, and he was really, really young at the time, and the teacher was giving M&Ms as a reward for him getting an answer, and he kept asking for the M&Ms, asking for the M&Ms, and she goes, you see, I think he has ADHD. And I look at that, and I go, maybe, but first, it's M&Ms, all right? So obviously, these kids, I mean, you put M&Ms in front of me, I mean, I'll run into traffic to go and get an M&M that is bouncing on the ground and falling into a sewer. And when I spoke to the child's parent, they go, he was hungry. That's why he kept reaching for the M&Ms. So I asked, what are you feeding him in the mornings? Well, Cocoa Krispies, whatever cereal, breakfast cereal, du jour. And I'm like, he's hungry. He's not going to concentrate. And so now that we're going into the back to school routine, right, nutrition experts, and luckily we have one joining us, you know, are now kind of teaching us what we really should be doing to ensure that they have good learning, good focus, and good healthy development. So here to help is award-winning registered dietitian and mom, Lauren Maneker. She is teaming up with Gonna Need Milk to share the importance of nutrition as families are heading back to school. Welcome. Thank you for joining us, Lauren Maneker.
1: Hello. Thank you so much for having me. I love talking about this topic.
0: Oh, my gosh. And absolutely. And so important because we're in a hurry. So we're running to the grocery store. We're grabbing whatever is on sale. And does that really mean the kids are going to be doing the best they can? So talk to us about what parents need to focus on when it comes to nutrition.
1: Right. I'm with you. And there's a lot of misconceptions, and I'm sure there are a lot of people that are happy that we're covering this topic.
0: Oh, yeah. So kids are going back to school. They're tired. They might be reaching for the sugar. What do you want parents to focus on?
1: So as kids head back to school, it's important for parents to build balanced meals throughout the day. And that means including protein, healthy fats, whole grains, fruits, vegetables, and nutrient-rich foods like dairy milk. Now, all dairy milk, including whole and lactose-free milk, provides 13 essential nutrients in each 8-ounce glass, like calcium, vitamin D, protein, and B vitamins, making it an easy and cost-effective way to help fill nutrient gaps and support bone strength, healthy growth, and brain development.
0: Yeah, they should not be drinking sugary juices. They should not be drinking soda. And, you know, their focus and their development, no wonder we're having a lot of kids struggle in school. If they're not eating nutritious meals, they're going to struggle.
1: Well, there are also a lot of kids that are eating nothing when they leave for school, which is concerning as well. So, you know, finding ways to make it nutritious and approachable for them is key.
0: So that's a good point that you bring up. So a lot of parents, they're in a hurry. The kid took, you know, forever to get up and get dressed. They're late for school. They're running to catch a bus or hop in the car. What do you suggest to parents to ensure that the child is getting the nutrients they need?
1: So I fall into that camp. I have an 11-year-old. My daughter has to be on the bus at 7:15. So we cannot make homemade pancakes every morning. And I want to remind everyone that a healthy breakfast doesn't need to feel complicated to be nutritious and filling. So in my home, adding whole milk to morning smoothies, poured over cereal or an overnight oats with fruit that my daughter likes can be a quick way to get out the door on time while knowing that my daughter's getting essential nutrients. And that's something that I recommend to people as well. It's just thinking about what are they going to eat that actually provides nutrients that they need to help get them through the day. Packing a balanced lunch the night before helps save time. And also, I want people to not underestimate the power of a nutrient-dense after-school snack. Kids come home really hungry, and it is a great opportunity to get key nutrients in their diet that they're not getting. And I know it's so easy to like grab the cookies, but there are so many options that kids really enjoy that's low cost, easy to make. In my home, one of our go-tos is a peanut butter and banana sandwich on whole grain bread served with a glass of whole milk. It takes me maybe 20 seconds to put together. My daughter's so happy with it, and she's getting so many nutrients in every bite and every sip to help bridge potential nutrient gaps that she may be experiencing throughout the day.

0: Absolutely, absolutely. You know, and I've seen parents say, okay, if you don't have time for breakfast, here, just take a banana with you to eat at school. These kids can't eat at school. They can't eat on the bus. So what do you recommend that parents prioritize into this back-to-school routine?
1: So in the back-to-school routine, if they really cannot eat the meal on the bus or in school, you know, like I said before, it doesn't need to be complicated. If they could wake up 5 minutes earlier, just 5 minutes earlier, so they can have some time to enjoy a bowl of cereal with whole milk in it, it's going to help their kids throughout the day. Proper nutrition plays such a critical role in supporting focus, cognition, and overall brain development, and I really do believe a nutritious breakfast helps set kids up for success before a long day at school and with their after-school activities. And I do recommend that whole milk because it provides healthy fats along with key nutrients like choline, iodine, and vitamin B12, which are vital for brain development, learning, and memory formation. And bonus points for that whole milk, it has nutrients that helps kids feel full longer so they can focus on what they're doing rather than hunger. I live in South Carolina, so the kids in the school that my daughter goes to, they all get free breakfast. And they can go and grab a milk. I mean, they don't have to eat like a full meal with sausage and eggs. They can grab a piece of fruit and milk, and that's a quick thing that they could do before they're running to class. Unfortunately, that's not an option in every state, but if you do have that option, that is something I would encourage kids to explore if they're there anyways.
0: We're speaking to Lauren Maneker, award-winning registered dietitian and nutritionist, certified lactation educator and counselor, and three-time author. So where can my listeners go for more information? I know you're short on time. This was so helpful. Where can they go for more information?
1: For more information, they could go to gonnaneedmilk.com.
0: I love that. And like you said, you know, even a glass of milk can provide a lot of nutrients, could make them, you know, feel full and at least get them, you know, through the morning. Lauren, can't wait to have you back. This was fantastic. We appreciate you.
1: Thank you. Thank you for having me.
0: 1-877-DOCADALI, 1-877-DOCDALI. So I'm no angel. I have given my kids sugary cereals and I have done the low fat milk. You notice she brought up whole milk. With your kids, you really want them on whole milk. Now, we did low-fat milk because, you know, we as parents were like, well, we need to cut the fat. Hey, we need to trim the fat. So I'm just going to buy. Also, my refrigerator didn't have room. So I was like, all right, well, I'll just buy the low-fat. When it comes to kids, they really, really need, you know, something that provides them more substance and, you know, gets them through the day. Now, speaking about food, we have another food outbreak. Apparently, in addition to cyclospora, we have another foodborne illness where authorities are now linking 17 illnesses among Wisconsin residents. And this time, it's to alfalfa sprouts. There's been a hospitalization. There's been other illnesses. And it's part of a multi-state outbreak of E. coli and salmonella connected to alfalfa sprouts that are distributed to restaurants and stores. This is according to Wisconsin Department of Health Services. So the department said the sprouts were from Everything Sprouts and were sold under the Calco and Everything Sprouts brands. According to Daily Mail, the neighborhood in neighboring Minnesota, 23 cases of foodborne illness has been identified in connection with the sprouts. And, you know, when I talk to you about eating healthy, you know, and a sandwich, I'll throw some extra vegetables on there, throw some spinach, throw some sprouts. Sadly, if you can't wash them and, you know, make sure that they're, you know, not contaminated, unfortunately, there could be this risk. It's low, but it's a risk. So Wisconsin DHS is working with Minnesota health officials, Centers for Disease Control and Prevention, U.S. FDA, and they are looking at alfalfa sprouts. I'm not a big alfalfa sprout person, but what I like about alfalfa sprouts, if I'm doing tuna or chicken salad, it's great to put those on and add the extra fiber and add the extra nutrition. So hopefully they get their act together because E. coli and salmonella could be dangerous. Bloody diarrhea, stomach cramps, fever. We had one woman go into sepsis because of, jalapenos that were salmonella infected. And unfortunately, you know, the iceberg lettuce and the cyclosporiasis outbreak is still going on. So just be aware and any symptoms you have, even the blueberry, there's an E. coli outbreak linked to frozen blueberries.

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2: News. I'm Angelo Bavaro. President Trump was in South Carolina rallying for Senator Darlene Graham. She's facing Representative Ralph Norman in the Republican Senate primary.
3: She's more about affordability. She's about what we have, how much a loaf of bread is going to cost, how much beef is going to cost.
2: Graham was sworn in last month after the death of her brother, Senator Lindsey Graham. The Supreme Court rules the White House can continue construction of that new ballroom, at least for now.
4: That order from the Chief Justice came just hours before a lower court decision would have kicked in, forcing a halt to much of the construction on the ballroom complex. The president reacting to today's order, saying he is grateful for the decision and adding that construction is under budget and ahead of schedule.
2: That is Fox's Shannon Bream. 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

We're back on Dr. Dolly's show. 1-877-DR-DOLLY, 1-877-DOCDALI. Well, with this Lindsey Clancy murder case, I believe the defense is about to rest. Prosecution is going to cross-examine some of the witnesses. And this has been a very all eyes on this case. And there are supporters that are in pink that are across the United States showing support for Lindsey, who is now 36 years old and on trial for murdering her three children. I believe a 5-year-old, a 3-year-old, and an 8-month-old. And where the defense is arguing and wants to successfully convince the jury of is that she was insane. And because of her lack of help and her being under, the control of a voice in her head, she couldn't control her actions. She didn't plan her actions. And so she should be put in a psychiatric hospital, and she could actually potentially get out in 5 years. Whereas if the deliberation of the murders was proven and the jury's convinced, she would be in prison for the rest of her life. So you're seeing this back and forth. And it's interesting because you know, depending on who you hear and what you're hearing, on one end, you're like, okay, either these doctors were completely incompetent, all of them, or she's lying. And that's a little tricky because people don't like doctors. Juries don't like doctors. A lot of doctors don't go on juries. So what the defense is saying is that these doctors were really, really grossly negligent. You had somebody who was suicidal, homicidal. They never put it in their notes. Right? They never did an in-person exam. It was always on telemedicine. And that they didn't communicate with other providers as it pertained to her medication. She was on a medication soup. So when you look at that, you're like, poor thing. On the other end, the prosecution is like, did you ever tell did these doctors ever know that you were thinking about suicide or homicide? And we have to ask as physicians. We always have to ask. If the doctors didn't ask, they're in trouble. But if they did ask and she said no, do they take her word for it? The chaplain apparently met with the mom after the murders, alleged murders, although she has admitted to murdering her kids. The chaplain apparently met her over 100 times and said, yeah. And she said a voice told her to do it, but it's not in her notes. So the prosecution asked, if she told you this and you met with her and she kept saying, I'm hearing voices, why wasn't that significant enough for you to write down? This I'm hearing voices defense only came after. And still nobody has it documented that she was hearing voices. So on one end, if these doctors, right, did document and ask if there was suicidal ideation or homicidal ideation, that she was hearing voices, of course, you got to call Child Protective Services and get the kids out of there. But if the discussions with the doctors were, I'm good, I'm actually fine, I'm having some trouble sleeping, but I'm good. Now, all doctors are always supposed to ask about the welfare of the children. They also should have the husband and other family members in the room. Just as, if that patient is amenable to it. If not, they want privacy, they don't have to. But I would always say, because I would see the patient in person, I'm like, would you like your spouse to come? And so then they could kind of hear what's going on and maybe help and be a part of your care. And the majority of them would say, I would love my spouse or my mom to be here. The problem is all the care was done on telemedicine. So whether somebody was in the room or not, who's to tell? And I think psychiatry and psychology, even though it's very, very important to get access to the patient, and telemedicine has been helping millions of patients, if you can't see the toe tap, if you can't see the hand wrenching, if you can't pick up on nuances, you're missing stuff. So, I would have, from the medical standpoint, made sure there was an in-person visit. I would have made sure there was reconciliation of the medications. And I would have continually documented and asked and inquired about, are the kids safe? And if I thought the kids were not safe, I would be getting Child Protective Services involved. On the other end, we're being told that she was telling family members, I think I'm going to hurt the kids.
Then the big question asks, why didn't anybody tell her doctor? Why didn't anybody get the kids away from her? So the insanity plea, usually in the case, it's did she murder the kids or not? She admitted she murdered the kids. But now on a technicality, well, she was insane. As far as I'm concerned, anybody who's going to murder their three children, I mean, is insane. So obviously she had a psychotic event. I obviously something is really, really wrong with this woman. But is she going to get off?

0: is she going to be allowed to leave the psychiatric hospital in 5 years? Now, is she a threat to other people? Now, the defense is claiming when you have psychosis, you aren't aware that what you're doing is wrong. Well, then do we really want her out and about among other people? If that's going to be your argument, do we really want her, you know, free in 5 years? And I know that could be best case scenario. So there's a lot of questions, and it's kind of, and I think Andrea Yates, who drowned her five kids, got off on insanity. That's frightening. Now, if the insanity plea keeps them, you know, in a psychiatric facility, like let's say the punishment is, or the sentencing is, you're either in prison for life or the psychiatric hospital for life. As far as I'm concerned, I don't care. Just keep them away from the public and get them the help they need. And the psychiatric hospital would give her more help. But what the prosecution has to do now, and it's on them, the onus is now on them. It used to be the defense, but apparently in Massachusetts law, the prosecution has to prove she wasn't insane. Of course she's insane. She killed her three kids. So they have to prove, well, there was some planning. She told the husband to go someplace and do multiple errands. She looked and calculated the time that he would be gone. She removed the older kid to another room so the older kid couldn't intervene with the murder of the other two younger ones. That's some premeditation to me. It's not in the throes of a fight. All right, I'm going to go and grab a knife. This was a plan. And so she's insane for doing it, but does that mean she gets off? And it's frustrating because I think everybody screwed up. If she really told her husband and told her mom that she thought she could hurt the kids, somebody should have gotten those kids as far away from this woman as possible. And nobody did. Is it because she never told them that? Or is it because they were in denial? And I get it. You know, the average person who's not a medical professional might not believe it. But if somebody told me I might hurt your grandchildren, I would be like, I'm spending the night. You go and take a trip. I'm going to watch the kids. And that would be the maternal instinct in me, not the doctor. The doctor, you call Child Protective Services. You get somebody involved right away. Nobody did that. Now, the chaplain said she met with the woman 100 times. Why isn't there any documentation that she's hearing voices? That's pretty significant. If somebody's hearing voices and a voice is telling her to kill somebody, especially if you believe in Satan, don't you think that's important in your chaplain notes? The doctors, where do they screw up? If they didn't reconcile the medication and they didn't recommend an in-person exam at least once, that's a problem. But if they did recommend the in-person exam and she said, I decline. If they did ask, are you thinking at all about hurting anybody? You have postpartum depression. Are you thinking about hurting your kids? And she said, no. It's going to be very, very tough to then sue them for malpractice. But if they never even ask the question, they're negligent. And that is malpractice. So I haven't seen the medical records. I haven't seen all the testimony. But it is kind of making you scratch your head as to, you know, what the hell is going on here. And then she jumped out of a two-story window and is now paralyzed. And I really feel bad for the family. Losing the kids, I really feel bad. But, you know, claiming that it was just a temporary thing and I didn't plan it when it looked planned, you know, I think she should still be the rest of her life in a psychiatric hospital. But if she gets off because of a technicality, that's a problem. 1-877-DOC-DOLLY, don't go away. 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

Show, 1-877-DOCDALI, 1-877-DOCDALI. So I'm writing a book. I'm writing a book on in-laws and how to overcome issues you have with either your mother-in-law, your father-in-law, your daughter-in-law, son-in-law. Because apparently over the years, I've gotten a lot of questions and fielded a lot of questions on something that seems to plague a lot of marriages and a lot of families. And it's frustrating for people because, you know, you have a daughter, you have a son, you have a relationship that is unbreakable. Now you have somebody new in the family that may be marrying your daughter or marrying your son, you know, or you are getting married and now there's another set of parents. And all of a sudden, things start to get very chaotic. Somebody tells, you know, the child, don't marry that person. You know, the people dating could be talking about you in a negative manner. And, you know, I'm very, very fortunate. I got good in-laws and I have a great, great soon-to-be daughter-in-law. But I'm hearing of some very, very interesting dynamics that people really struggle with. So one dynamic is what happens if your child is dating somebody who is talking poop about you and is turning your child against you. What do you do? Okay, now, yeah, maybe mama bear. God forbid that would happen. I don't think it would happen because I've had such a great relationship and whoever my sons date usually are really, really good people. But for me, you know, one is, you know, try to prevent from being in that situation. To, if for a soon to be in-law to dislike you, all right, one, they could be absolutely crazy. But it could also be, did you do something to hurt them? Did you say, sorry, this is my family. You're joining our family, so I don't care what your plans are or your dreams are. This is the way we do it. Okay, yeah, they're going to fight you. They're going to buck you. And you're going to, but let's assume you have done nothing wrong, all right, to tick them off. And they just want to drive a wedge. That's a problem. And so when somebody is bad, we also see this with divorcees, where I have friends who say, you know, the ex just bad-mouthed me to the kids. And what do I do? Because they hate me, and I don't have access to the kids. So what I always recommend is just be good. Be good. Don't leave any fuel to the fire. If your child really loves you, okay, deep down, yeah, it could be somebody temporarily could sway them. But if the arguments that are being pitched to them is, you know, he's trying to get you away from your father and he's trying to get you away from, you know, he's, you know, who you're dating is just, you know, I mean, if you just continue to be a good person, then whatever they say about you isn't true. Now, they might say, okay, well, they're on good behavior. Watch, they're going to act like they're so nice. And then all of a sudden, they're going to try to control you. Watch, they're going to say something. And that's how a lot of these people grab your child, by predicting the future, which is a pretty easy prediction. You know, it's like somebody, you know, one of these fortune tellers. Watch, they're going to not be happy that you're moving. Watch. And they're going to try to come up with that. That shows they're selfish. It shows they're this. Of course, nobody's going to be happy when you're moving. If they love you, you know, those are obvious things. So what I recommend is if you do have access to your daughter or your son, you know, and say, look, listen, I love you. And my job is to be here for you. Okay, as a mom, my job was, you know, to help give birth to you with God's help. My job was to help raise you. My job was to support you. That support should never end. And whomever you decide to marry and be with, I might guide you, but I am here to support you. And if you ever need me, I'll always be here because I love you. And leave it at that. There's only so much. If they want to hate you and build up whatever, you just still smother them with kindness. Now, what if, how do you approach the person that's turning your daughter away from you or your son away from you? How do you approach that person? Again, smother them with kindness too. I said, look, if I ever wronged you, let me apologize. All right. The fact that you are there to be with my daughter or my son, you know, you're a blessing. And even though in your head you're thinking this person could be a piece of crap, right? Say, look, my job is to support you guys. So whatever you need, let me know.
I hope, you know, we could stay close later, but I am here to support you. That's my job. And leave it at that. It's really hard to hate somebody who's taking the high road and is being nice. Yeah, but it's scary. Let's say this person is getting your child to do drugs and they're manipulative. And they're, you know, at some point, if you think your child is going to be hurt, end up hospitalized, end up dead, you need to intervene. But if it's a difference of

opinion, you know, then sometimes you need to just kind of take the high road. But if at all you think that child's going to get hurt, you got to get them. You just gotta you know, do what you can. And it stinks because drugs are bad and they are mind manipulating. And unfortunately, when you have a bad relationship plus drugs, you're going to do bad things. Hopefully you raise that child well. Now, but again, always be there for them, because if they're afraid that they can't go to you because you're going to say, I told you so, they won't go to you and then they could die. So you have to be there. And if at all you're struggling to know how to deal with the issue, go and see a counselor. Counselors are sometimes really, really good. Now, and, you know, one thing you could do is if that your child is getting married now, and you want to improve relationships with the in-law, have them come to the session. All right. Sometimes it helps to have somebody else kind of take a look at the situation where you're like, you know, this is what I suggest, and say, look, I want us to be a family. So I want to better myself. Will you come? And so we can. And if they're like, I don't want anything to do with you, you know, your child, your daughter or son may be like, you know, I'd really, really like to make this work. Because most of them would like to make it work with their parent. With the being the mother-in-law or the father-in-law from hell, the biggest mistake that these in-laws are doing is they're being selfish. And they are having a plan already that they have planned for 20, 30 years with their daughter or with their son on what their life is going to be like with that adult child. Now there's another adult who wants to marry your daughter or your son, and they have their own career aspirations. They have their own plans for how the marriage is going to be, on where they're going to want to move. And oftentimes it's not going to jive with what you want. And so I've seen this time and time again, where these in-laws are like, no, this is how we do it. You're joining our family. Actually, no. Your daughter her new boyfriend or girlfriend or whomever, or your child and their new partner, they're now the new nuclear family. And then the in-laws are out here. And you need to establish that, or you will tick off the person who's marrying or partnering with your child. And so what you need to say is, look, you know, I love much as, you know, once you have children, you'll understand how, you know, you just want the best and how, you know, you're going to be heartbroken if they ever leave. But that's what kids do. That's what adults do. So we want to remain close. We want to remain, you know, a big, happy family. You know? So let me know how I could work with you guys. But if you're thinking, no, everybody has to grow up in Oregon and be with us, or everybody has to, no, it's not going to happen. And I understand there's a lot of families that are very demanding and they're like, this is how we do it. And no. And so, I think there's a lot of drama that doesn't need to be. And having an extended family and in-laws that are there for support is extremely important. I am so grateful that my son is marrying the most amazing woman, because now I have a daughter. So I went from only having two children to now having, you know, a third. And I didn't have to go through the labor and the hemorrhoids. So I love her. It's great. But I better not screw it up. 1-877-DOC-DOLLY. Don't go away.

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3: Music to the president's ears. I'm Angelo Bavaro, Fox News. Supreme Court Chief Justice John Roberts is allowing the White House to continue construction on its $400 million ballroom project for now. President Trump says it's vital for national security.
4: It's going to be the greatest of its kind anywhere that's ever been built, and it's something that presidents have wanted to be built for over 150 years.
3: The Supreme Court is considering the Trump administration's emergency request to intervene in lawsuits over that project. That temporary order came hours before lower court rulings would have forced a stop to above-ground construction of that project because the president did not get congressional approval. The president made those comments while campaigning in South Carolina for Senator Darlene Graham. She's headed for a primary runoff election on Tuesday against Congressman Ralph Norman.
5: I will always stand for the Second Amendment. To me, gun control is how steady you hold your weapon.
3: Graham was appointed by the governor of South Carolina to finish out her late brother, Senator Lindsey Graham's term. Nancy Kissinger has died. The widow of the late Henry Kissinger died at her home in Connecticut almost 3 years after her husband passed away at the age of 100. Former New York City Mayor Mike Bloomberg posting on social media that she was the ultimate diplomat. No cause of death has been given. She was 92 years old. ICE is now considering shifting to a find and arrest posture of Haitian nationals. That's after giving them several weeks to turn themselves into ICE officers since TPS officially ended on July 27th. Fox is told that in recent days in Ohio alone, about 300 Haitians have been arrested by ICE. That number is expected to increase dramatically. America's listening to Fox News.
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20: Owie. So if you haven't guessed, I'm not feeling too well. On my own choice, and I wouldn't do it different, but I decided to complete my shingles vaccine series. And for those of you that have ever gotten your shingles vaccine, you know exactly what I'm talking about. You get the first shingles vaccine, you feel blah for a couple days. You get the second one, you feel horrible. And I feel horrible. Now, I know there's a lot of people who are not very, you know, pro-vaccine going, Dahlia, why do you keep doing this to yourself? Why are you getting these vaccines? And then we have to hear you complain about them. Because, I'm honest. I'm going to tell you if I'm going to vaccinate against something. I'm really honest about that. Maybe too honest. But the shingles vaccine, for me, I thought was a good idea. I had chickenpox as a kid, and pretty bad chickenpox. And shingles is your chickenpox that decides to hide out in one of your dermatomes and then comes out in a period of stress, or COVID could wake it up. And then, or something else could reactivate it. And then you get a very painful blistery rash. If I only thought I would get shingles on my butt, I might rethink the vaccine. But my hunch is I'm going to get the shingles all across my eye and face. I don't want that. Or I'll get it wrapped around my chest where I can't breathe. So for me, I wanted to get the shingles vaccine. I also got the cap vaccine. Pneumonia vaccine as well, because after this last bout of COVID, I'm like, I don't want pneumonia. And the pneumonia vaccine now is just a one shot deal where you don't have to get a rebooster, and it covers you for at least 21 different strains. So for me, I was like, that's a good deal. And insurance, most insurance covers it. But the shingles vaccine, owie. My arm is killing me. My underarm is swollen. I can't lift my arm. Horrible headache. Couldn't sleep. Felt feverish. Completely nauseated. Couldn't get comfortable. Hardly slept last night. Yeah, but it's worth it. It's worth it. I mean, for me. Now, somebody could say, well, isn't that scary? Not really, because it means my immune system got woken up. And shingles scares me. Not the one that you get on the butt, but if I got it anywhere else, I've had patients where they had post-herpetic neuralgia where that pain haunted them for life. And I'm the type of person, maybe it's because I'm a doctor, where when something goes wrong or there's a side effect, you're the one that's going to get it. I learned early on that when I got pregnant, you know, you being a doctor, you're going to have the complications. It just happens. Because you're working all the time, you're not hydrating enough, you're around so much infectious disease, you know, you're going to get the complications. And I was like, well, that sucks. And so always, whenever something goes wrong, it seems to go wrong with me. So for me, I'm like, you know, if I'm getting shingles, it's probably not going to be the easy kind. And we also had studies, if you remember last year, that said those people that get the shingles vaccine have a lower case of dementia. Now, maybe it's because shingles, especially if it hits, you know, the face and eye and brain, or you have a severe infection of shingles, that can be pretty devastating and, you know, affect your brain health.

But for me, I was like, I'm going to do it. But I feel like crap. So whenever you do get the shingles vaccine, you want to make sure you have at least 2 or 3 days off work. At least. You want to let your employer know you're getting a vaccine. Okay, don't panic about me having an infectious disease. I am going to be feeling like crap. But I got to tell you something. The one thing, though, that happens to me with these vaccines that I've been, very happy about is I don't get the illness if I get the vaccine. So they work on me. For some people, they may not work, but for the majority of us, they do. And so I chose to do that. I know there's a lot of people going, oh, yeah, man, I don't like vaccines. I don't trust the government. And that's your personal choice. I'm not telling you to go and do something. But for me, it really made a lot of sense. Because what I've seen with shingles and what I've seen it do to patients and what I think it could do to me, not good. And so if it means for a couple days I'm going to feel like crap, I'll go with that. Yeah. And I know people say, yeah, but shingles doesn't kill. Shingles, technically, I've never seen somebody die of shingles, but I have seen somebody go blind. I have seen somebody get secondary infections. I have seen people get very, very ill. I just don't want that. You know, and another thing, too, that also steered my thinking, which I know is not going to be something you all want to hear, is I am now of the mindset that there is not going to be a hospital bed with my name on it, where if, God forbid, I need to go to the hospital, we're full. All right. We do not have the infrastructure for the amount of population that we have. It used to be you went to the hospital, you get admitted. But that's not the case. I'm hearing people are stuck in the ER for days. I'm hearing hospitals are full, overwhelmed. And so my fear, especially with the pneumonia, so I got the pneumonia vaccine, is if, God forbid, it's my time where I'm like, okay, now I need to go to the hospital. All right, this is my first time that I'm going to be told, no, sorry, we can't help you. And it's not that the ER would say that. It's that I would have to be diverted to some place where there's room. We don't have enough facilities anymore. And the medical systems are overwhelmed. We have just too many people and not enough structure, not enough infrastructure, and not enough staff. So I need to make sure I don't get sick. Am I going to get the flu vaccine this year? I don't know. I haven't decided yet because this is really messing me up right now. I don't think I could get... I did my left arm because I really need to use my right arm. And I know that I just can't even basically bend my left arm right now. The problem with that is you don't want left arm pain because then you're thinking, oh, my God, am I having a heart attack? So I, with the COVID vaccine, I told you all really consider doing it on the right because you're going to think you're having heart issues for a month because, you react like I did to the COVID vaccine on the left side. But I got to tell you, when I got that COVID booster, I didn't get COVID for a year or two. That was kind of nice because I just got COVID this summer and it sucked. As you know, the COVID strain is going, now circulating. Not a lot of hospitalizations, thank God, but people are down for weeks, and it's not good. Don't get the shingles vaccine if you're sick. I felt like I was well enough and not having, COVID that I could, function and do well. But talk to your medical provider. For those of you over 50, we recommend it. For those of you 19 years old and above, if you're at high risk, we recommend you get the vaccine. Talk to your medical provider. Also, consider the pneumonia vaccine because the number one cause of death with flu is pneumonia. The number one infectious disease that affects older individuals is pneumonia. So you really need to, make sure that you're preventing that. And so I love that we have a vaccine for that. So, but it's my personal choice. All right. Don't give me crap if I wanted to do that. 1-877-DOC-DOLLY. Don't go away.

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1-877-DOCDALI, 1-877-DOCDALI. So a major legal battle is going on right now as it pertains to a surrogate mother whose baby or fetus had a cardiac issue that could be fatal. And the biological parents who asked her to surrogate the baby wanted her to abort the baby. The mom didn't want to abort the baby.

0: Las Vegas was built for stars. And on August 22nd, two of boxing's biggest take center stage. Rolly Romero never follows the script.
1: This is my game.
0: Teofimo Lopez has never needed one.
2: This guy's got a big mouth.
0: For years, they've had plenty to say.
2: All you do is talk.
0: But with world championship gold on the line, can they back it?
1: Teo, I'm here. I'm going all in.
0: It's time to put up or shut up. Rolly Romero versus Teofimo Lopez. August 22nd.
2: I'll shut you up.
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3: Blood. To the degree that it needs to. There's less space. It's hypoplastic. Then more has to happen with the right side of the heart, where the right side of the heart has to do most of the work. The ductus arteriosus in the first few days of life could help a little bit. But after that, there could be a high fatality rate without medical intervention. With medical intervention, however, there's a lot that could be done. But the biological parents requested that Miss West terminate the baby. West refused, fled to Texas, and she gave birth on August 12th. Texas Attorney General temporarily intervened to mandate life-saving care. The biological parents secured a restraining order restricting West from contact. The infant successfully underwent a Norwood procedure on August 17th. So the biological parents are now suing the surrogate for over $100,000 for breach of contract and alleged damages. They named the child Rumi, but apparently in the media and Miss West, they referred to the baby as Gabriel. So the surrogate said as soon as the baby was born that the baby got ripped away from her. And, you know, being a surrogate's not easy because, you know, it's understood that you bond with the baby, but it's not your baby. When you're a surrogate, whoever is the biological parents, they get access to the baby. But she did not want to abort the child. And so she's an Alaska mother and a cardiac nurse. So she fought to have this baby live and get a chance. And it's a baby boy who they now name Gabriel. She got 60 seconds with him while the umbilical cord was still connected. And then, of course, the baby was taken away. And then, you know, later given to the intended parents, the biological parents. Wes had agreed last year to serve as a surrogate for Omar Ahmed and Nausheen Gilkar of California, but they wanted her to terminate the pregnancy. Ahmed and Gilkar's attorney disputes key parts of her account and says they consented to the child's surgery as soon as doctors determined that he was eligible. So the Norwood procedure is the first of three open-heart surgeries for newborns to commonly treat this. And apparently, many of these babies can survive into adulthood. So that is something that is, you know, will this baby live? About 60 to 70% of children who are able to get open heart surgeries or the heart transplant, 60 to 70% are able to make it at least through 5 years old. For individuals who survive these early childhood procedures and reach adolescence, 90% survive into adulthood. Some of these patients we're seeing are living well into their mid-30s and beyond. Of course, we haven't had the surgery and the data, so we don't have a lot of 80-year-old data, right, because we didn't have the procedure then. But for them to be able to, you know, so that means there's potential. So the highest risk period is, you know, obviously after neonatal surgery. Overall survival rates range anywhere from 60% to 75%. That's still good, but it's not 100%. Ages 5 to 18, around 70% of children that undergo the multi-stage reconstruction, including a Norwood and Glenn and Fontan procedures, or even a heart transplant, can reach school age. Once patients make it to early adulthood, they've gotten through a lot of the trouble time. So we have some amazing pediatric advancements. And now is the question, you know, who gets to decide if the baby gets to live, the biological parents or the surrogate? Well, according to the biological parents, they had in there an abortion clause where if they want the surrogate mom to abort, but the baby was already second trimester. And so, you know, that's harder to do. And this mom, who's a cardiac nurse, is like, you don't have to abort. Don't panic. Okay, we could be doing stuff. There's things we could do.

And again, I can't think of what the biological parents are thinking. Are they thinking the expense? Are they thinking this child's not going to have, an option? Is this child going to struggle? Are they going to be burdened with medical bills? But the thing is the baby has a fighting chance to live. Now, I'm on the side. Give this baby a fighting chance to live. West is being represented with assistance from Alliance Defending Freedom. She is not trying to take somebody else's child. She said, I'm not fighting to try to take someone else's baby. I'm fighting because the baby boy needs somebody willing to advocate for and fight alongside him as he gets the ongoing treatment his fragile heart requires. So the concern the mom is having is even though the child was able to get one procedure, are the parents who wanted this child aborted going to be on board with doing the follow-up procedures? And I see why there's the back and forth with this. The parents are probably thinking, I didn't want this. If the baby wasn't going to be healthy, and this is what they're thinking. It's not, I wouldn't have shared this thinking, but they're thinking is like the expense, the round the clock care, we knew this would be an issue for us. But then don't be that child's parent. Give that child to somebody who wants them. Miss West is not trying to get custody. She just wants to make sure that the parents that wanted the kid aborted will still take care of the child. So McKenna is now fighting for custody because Gabriel needs somebody willing to defend him, according to her live action founder and president, Lila Rose, whose organization has supported Miss West. So Rose questioned Ahmed's and Gilcar's account of events. She said if they were willing for Gabriel to receive the surgery, why did a Texas court have to ensure that he received it under the force of law? The court intervened and Gabriel has now received the surgery he desperately needed, praise the Lord. Rose also alleged that Ahmed and Gilcar, the parents, previously declined to consent to the baby's medical care and is now wanting to take him out of Texas. Their attorney has disputed West's characterization of the case, saying that they consented to surgery once the baby's medical team determined he was eligible for the procedure. So Texas Attorney General Ken Paxton had intervened, and two Texas medical centers had legal obligations to provide medically necessary care after the child was born. And, the future of this child is going to be up in question because the child is going to need a lot of care. And so if the parents don't want to be a part of that, they could then, give that child up for adoption or give the child to the surrogate. But if the parents do want the child, they're going to have to then take care of the child. And, it's interesting because I had the conversation with my doctor. My doctor said, I want to do the triple screen on you because in case you have Down syndrome, I go, you don't have to do the testing because I'm still going to want the baby. I'm not going to abort the baby. But I need to know so I could prepare NICU if we do have any issues, still do the testing. I'm like, okay, no problem. But I will keep the baby just to let you know. But you have other parents who are worried and they're having a child that they can't take care of is very demanding. And it's a shame. Because we have the ability to do amazing things, and some of these kids are able to fight. You always get that conversation, survival of the fittest. If nature didn't want that baby, why are we intervening? Well, I look at survival of the fittest and the Darwinian natural selection is we now have the ability to save those babies. So then why wouldn't we? It's not easy. So the surrogate mom at least was able to give birth to the baby. The baby was able to get care. And what really stinks is this child is going to grow up seeing this on the internet, how her original parents wanted her or him aborted. And that's not easy. It's not easy for a child to see that. And so, the parents are going to have a really good conversation with the child, saying, look, at the time we didn't think you would make it. We thought the fatality rate was high. And, we love you and, but they're going to see that this is, because this is a case, and I'm sure eventually we might even see the Supreme Court get involved. What happens if a surrogate doesn't want to abort the child and goes to an area where abortion is not as easy to get? What did the biological parents have in terms of choice? First trimester is a whole different scenario than second trimester. So we'll see what happened. But hopefully the baby does well. Godspeed, 1-877-DOCTOLLY.

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6: Fox News, I'm Deborah Valentine. President Donald Trump in South Carolina Friday night rallying for Senator Darlene Graham ahead of Tuesday's primary runoff.
7: She's more about affordability. She's about what we have, how much a loaf of bread is going to cost, how much beef is going to cost.
6: Graham faces GOP Representative Ralph Norman in Tuesday's runoff after neither secured a majority vote in the primary. The U.S. Supreme Court is temporarily allowing construction of the White House ballroom to continue.
8: Chief Justice John Roberts issued the temporary order, which prevents a lower court order from taking effect that would have stopped above-ground construction on the ballroom.
6: Fox's Kevin Uretsky reporting, the Supreme Court will now consider lawsuits aimed at stopping the project. The lawsuits claim the president did not have the authority to launch the project due to a lack of congressional approvals. 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

Dr. Phil. 1-877-DOC-DALI, 1-877-DOCDALI. So, to use marijuana or not use marijuana is still the question. I think we have enough data saying, look, if you don't have to use it, don't

use it, but everybody and their mother seems to be on it. And yes, there's a lot of moms out there on it. I see it. I voted to legalize it. I live in Southern Nevada. When we had that on a referendum or on our, it was a referendum that we had to approve. I did vote yes on that because I wanted us to be able to study it and see what medical applications there are, make sure the police didn't have to be burdened with, you know, those, to me, small crimes compared to all the other bad things that happen out there. In fact, I was just in Alaska at the Walmart a couple times, and there was a shooting at a Walmart that injured officers. I mean, these are the things I want our police to deal with, not, you know, somebody possessing a bag of weed. The one thing I did not anticipate, and I should have anticipated, sadly, was that the cannabis would run rampantly through our high schools and even middle schools, and that kids would be exposed, having access to it, and using it even more than cigarettes and alcohol. That's a concern, especially since you see the dropout rate, I don't need to go and get a job. I could just play video games in my mom's basement. And I think it really damaged a lot of kids. But what about adults and cannabis use? So we have a new study where it's actually kind of defying what we thought cannabis can do in terms of our memory, in terms of our inhibitory control, our cognitive functioning. And new research published in the American Medical Association and funded by the National Institute on Drug Abuse said that the long-term impact of marijuana use on cognitive ability may be not as damaging as previously thought. Now, I beg to differ because I have seen individuals who have been, you know, long-time users, and they just don't seem to have the functioning. In fact, that's what they came to see me for, because they were having memory issues. But was it the marijuana, or was it something else that they were doing? I assumed it was the marijuana. Well, in this AMA study being reported by Newsweed, you know, there's Newsfeed, this is called Newsweed. The AMA study was conducted among patients recently authorized to use cannabis for medical purposes. And according to the study, they found no substantial decline in cognitive function after 1 year of regular use. Okay, now, it's not that they studied people who used it for 40 years. This is 1 year. How did they deduce this? Well, they looked at functional MRIs, or magnetic resonance imaging, to monitor the brain activity during cognitive tasks, measuring changes in areas such as the working memory, reward processing, inhibitory control. And these were Boston area participants. So they followed 57 Boston. I like Bostonians, all right? Okay, but after following 57 Boston area participants over a 12-month period, they found that there was no statistically significant difference in the brain activation between baseline scans and follow-up scans 1 year later. Okay, you know what? There's already a limitation in the study. You used Bostonians. Bostonians are pretty shrewd. They're pretty quick. Same thing with New Yorkers. I don't think you're going to be able to detect, because their baseline is so quick and astute, and I think we needed a different population base. So this study suggests that cannabis, if you're using it in mild to moderate amounts for pain, anxiety, depression, sleep disorders, had minimal effects on cognitive domains. So according to the researchers, they said working memory, reward, and inhibitory control tasks did not differ statistically between baseline and end line and were not associated with changes in cannabis use frequency. So what does that mean? Does it mean you could smoke? No. Okay, we've had, and use it? No, we've had many studies showing that recreational cannabis impairs cognitive function. But that's the difference. Recreational versus medical cannabis. So this study looked at medical cannabis as opposed to recreational. Recreational, you know, I mean, medical cannabis, yes, you can use a bong, and, you know, it doesn't always have to be Marinol or pharmaceutical grade cannabis,
But maybe it's because the medicinal dosing has a little bit more science to it. Maybe there's some more control to it, as opposed to, you know what, I want to go and get baked. So I think there is a difference between recreational use and medicinal use. Now, a study in 2022 found that prescribed medical cannabis may have minimal acute impact on cognitive function in patients with chronic diseases. So researchers hypothesized that the difference between the two forms of consumption could be dosing, or the frequency, or the intention behind consumption. So if you're, and they agree with what I just said, medical cannabis, there might be more of a choreography, a prescribed regimen, somebody, a doctor behind it. Whereas recreational, like I said, is let's go get baked sort of thing. So the authors are from Harvard and McGovern Institute of Brain Research at MIT and School of Engineering and all that. And so what I take from this is, and by the way, there's another study. Looked at data from 63 million Medicare beneficiaries. Now, Medicare beneficiaries are usually older, but it could be some individuals with disability. They revealed that there was no statistically significant increase in psychosis. Psychosis diagnoses in states that legalize medical cannabis. Now, we know that marijuana could cause psychosis because we've seen it in the ER multiple times. But the difference with this is, again, medical cannabis. Not that it's a different, shall we say, brand or strain, but there's a different choreography to its use. So what does that mean? Do we have to take our recreational users and turn it into something medicinal? Do we have to dose them properly? Yeah, I got to tell you, look at what happened with Ozempic. Now you have all this microdosing. The art of microdosing is actually improving the success of people trying to lose weight, as opposed to those saying, you know what, I'm just going to wing it. I'm going to give myself the maximum dose so I could fit into a bikini by 4th of July. So maybe it means we do need to get the doctors involved. Could also mean that the brain is getting used to it. I saw this with people using alcohol. I think they did have anxiety, depression, cognitive issues, but the functioning ability of those who drank on a regular basis shocked me. And I think it's because the body built up a tolerance until the body gave out. And I've known two people who ended up dying because of their alcohol use. The liver just shut down. So it could be that your body is temporarily going, you know what? This is how I'm getting used to it. Another issue could be that some of the individuals that are using medicinal cannabis have so much anxiety, have so much pain, have so much depression that they're not functioning well. And that using the cannabis to modulate their anxiety or their pain or their depression brings them to a better functioning level. I got to tell you, when I'm in pain, I can't. If I have a migraine, I just don't give me anything to think or process about. I'm in pain. So maybe, you know, for those individuals who are getting a benefit from it, that's the lesser of two evils. So this study is important. It's interesting. It doesn't mean, though, that you could just chronically use without there being. We've had plenty of studies linking, you know, the marijuana to memory decline, psychotic states, anxiety, depression, etc. But we also know there's different strains. And there's an art to it. And we're really learning a lot about sativa, indica, hybrid strains, different brands, different. And so, there's, we have, what to me this means is we got a lot more work to do. 1-877-DOT-DOLLY.

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Dr. Dolly Show, 1-877 Dr. Dolly, 1-877 DOCDALI. Medical mishaps are a big concern. We are being told that in some statistics, over 800,000 medical mistakes are being done, causing major patient harm a year. And that is very, very concerning because, I work every day to make sure not one single mistake happens. And to think that there's hundreds of thousands being reported that are being done, you wonder how many are not being reported. We talked about that in vitro fertilization mishap where a couple got the wrong embryo. The child was 100% South Asian to the Caucasian couple, and they wanted to keep the baby, but the biological parents are like, but that was our embryo. So apparently they came up with a custody deal and all that, but yeah, the fertility clinic in Florida is closed since then. But you're thinking to yourself, what's going on here? Now, here's another issue, or here's another case where Newsweek is reporting a woman got the wrong medical treatment and then has a catastrophic side effect. So TikTok user Katie Shepherd explained that she underwent 58 electroconvulsive therapy treatments. She received she ended up then losing her memory. Now, electroconvulsive therapy has actually been very effective in treating drug-resistant depression and PTSD. She said, however, it made her worse. And she's now concerned whether if she was misdiagnosed. She says, I'm 29 years old and I don't have a single memory from before I was 26. She says she doesn't remember world events like 9/11, no memory of COVID. She said she went to a friend's wedding but didn't remember anybody there. That's kind of frightening. Now, she said, I do want to say that I have friends that have done ECT and it's completely changed their lives and helped them. For me, it just became another traumatic experience and literally erased every memory from my entire life. What was her diagnosis? Well, she says in a follow-up video, her actual diagnosis was bipolar disorder, post-traumatic stress disorder. But she said that they chose this because they were trying to treat untreatable depression. Now, we have seen ECT work well in people with depression. Many people with bipolar also have depression. People with PTSD also can have depression. So I don't know if she was officially misdiagnosed, because depression could be a part of that. But she feels that the treatment hurt her, and it sounds like it did, especially if she doesn't have memories. In fact, a 2025 study found that many ECT patients do experience some level of long-term memory loss. Newsweek is reporting that they have found an increasing number of Americans under 40 reporting memory loss and struggling with focus. And a patient who has traumatic brain injury, shared their experience, feels they don't feel human anymore because they're forgetting things. And so some people are wondering, is ECT effective because it helps erase memories? And helps erase some of the memories. That's not the plan of ECT. ECT is to kind of jumpstart some of the neurons and dopamine and things like that and help brain stimulation. The erasing of post-traumatic memories might be a unintended consequence, which might help some. But unfortunately, if you had trauma, it'll still affect you. So when you have post-traumatic stress disorder, or if you were traumatized, it might not be a memory that triggers you. It's very interesting. I would never consider myself having the diagnosis of PTSD, even though I had a lot of traumatic things happen to me. But I was in the car, and there was a song that came on. And I can listen to any music. The blues, country, barbershop quartet, classical. I like all music. But I don't know what the song was.
And it was a song from decades ago, and it bothered me. And I said, can we turn off the radio? Can we turn it off? And my husband looked at me like, because I've never asked him to do that. And he's like, does that song remind you of your past? I go, I don't have a memory of what that, but for some reason, I don't feel good with that song. And so even if you might not connect the memory, your body has another type of memory. So that is interesting. So these ideas like ketamine and things like that that are amnesia causing may help some, but it might not necessarily help, you know, everybody. So, you know, people are telling her to sue. And again, if she was drug resistant and suicidal and they found that ECT could offer an option and she underwent 58. You know, I mean, my guess is they might have moved forward because she felt like it was offering her some help, but then she ends up losing all her memory. I'd like to know a little bit more about how this happened. But the moral I want to make is, whether it's a medical mistake or it's a side effect, there needs to be a lot of education given to the patient. There has to be a lot of discussions. I am noticing that many people feel rushed into making a decision. I'm not saying this is what happened with her. But you know, every time I had surgery, they would very clearly tell me I could die. You know, they're about to roll me into the OR and I may not be coming out, even though it was an elective surgery. And, you know, and then you start to worry and you're, but they made that clear because my doctors were good. And to do informed consent, you really need to be thorough with that. And you need to explain, look, you know, this is, you know, these are the risks. And there's a lot of risks with any medication you take or any procedure that you do. This is why kids looking at transgender transitioning aren't really capable of giving informed consent, because how do they know what they want in terms of fertility or bone density later or blood clot risk or cancer risk or heart changes in the heart structure? You know, how do they understand that and grasp that? And so as a physician, you can't just use, you know, all these fancy terms. You need to explain, you know, what could go on and why. You know, and you know, some patients will say there's too many side effects. I don't want the medicine. I don't want to do it. Okay, that's fine. Absolutely fine. That's your decision. But if it's emergent and you have cancer, you know, we do have to give you the benefits and the risks. These are the benefits. These are the risks. My recommendation to you all is be as educated as you can going in. Be careful of misinformation online, but research what it is that you are considering. You know, research your options. Look and see what other patients have said. I understand that there's a lot of, you know, misinformation on these reviews, you know, like Yelp and things like that. You know, an ex-boyfriend or an ex-wife doesn't like you, they're going to be bad mouthing you. But if somebody says, look, I had this procedure and this is what happened, and then you hear somebody else say, yes, this is what happened also, you could talk to the medical provider about what's going on. So like with Chantix, you know, Chantix for smoking cessation has a risk of sometimes suicidality. Well, we're thinking one of the culprits in that, or something that might increase your risk of that, is if you're not using it exactly the way it's supposed to, where you quit smoking 7 days in and you don't go back to nicotine and you use that as opposed to you mixing nicotine with it. So, you know, let the doctor explain what's going on. 1-877-DocDolly, don't go away.

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3: Construction continues. I'm Deborah Valentine, Fox News. Construction of the White House ballroom will continue at least for now due to a decision by the U.S. Supreme Court. Here's Fox's Shannon Bream.
4: That order from the Chief Justice came just hours before a lower court decision would have kicked in, forcing a halt to much of the construction on the ballroom complex. The president reacting to today's order, saying he is grateful for the decision and adding that construction is under budget and ahead of schedule. So for now, that 2-1 lower court decision against the administration is on hold. According to today's order from Roberts, that is the status quo until either he or the Fuller court takes further action. That could include anything from upholding the lower court decision, meaning portions of the project would be halted, to granting a longer-term stay that would fully allow construction to continue.
3: The lawsuit challenge is because the president did not seek congressional approvals. President Trump traveling to South Carolina Friday night to rally for Republican Senate candidate Senator Darlene Graham. Here's Fox's Christina Coleman.
5: President Trump took this day showing his strong support for Darlene Graham before she takes on Representative Ralph Norman in Tuesday's runoff election. He said that she was a perfect appointment to carry on her brother's term. And Trump said that he asked her to run for Senate. The president also made clear that he feels electing Darlene Graham will help ensure the Democrats don't succeed in pushing open border policies and massive tax hikes while destroying the progress he says his administration has made. The late Senator Lindsey Graham was very effective in carrying on the president's agenda, and his sister says she would be very proud to do the same, noting Trump's crackdown on illegal immigration and crime.
3: Senator Graham hitting back against critics who say she has no political background, saying neither did President Trump. America's listening to Fox News.
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21: A confirmed attack is taking place against the United States. Aliens from an unknown location have been reported in multiple states.
22: We are controlling transmission.
23: There is another world that awaits, far beyond what we can see and feel. A place that's anything but ordinary. What?

of a secret dungeon somewhere deep in the remote Pacific Northwest. You know what this is all about. It's about the subjects that are somewhere between the paranormal and the abnormal. A week out from Halloween, we're getting all systems in place for dead air so that we don't have any actual dead air on that night as we blast across America. Hope you'll join us Thursday and Friday. A double dose of dead air next week on the program. And to get us ready somewhat for that program, if you are listening at paranormalradio.com, we've got nothing but Halloween shows playing all the way up until our dead air broadcasts for your listening pleasure. Among the topics we discuss on the program, some more popular than others, the near-death experience actually resonates with quite a few many of you. I'm sure we've experienced those situations with friends and family members where it's like a oh-you-know-what moment. Drop everything you're doing. Get to the hospital. Someone may only have a few minutes or hours or days, whatever the case is, left. And some pass, some come back from those experiences and don't make it all the way. And if that happens, boy, don't you have a story to tell. These are vivid encounters reported by people who were, yes, clinically dead before being revived. It is perhaps not as common as some other experiences, but still about 10% of Americans have had a near-death experience where you almost died or you were clinically dead and then came back. We've talked with many over the years, those who have experienced death and have come back. Probably the most famous would be Danny and Brinkley. He's died several times, in fact. And people have died several different ways. Some of them very, very painful, as you can imagine. There's been quite a bit of research as well into near-death experiences. And one of the probably leading figures in near-death research is Dr. Bruce Grayson. He has spent decades, in fact, studying near-death experiences. He's the Carlson Professor Emeritus of Psychiatry and Neurobehavioral Sciences at the University of Virginia. Dr. Grayson says most experiencers actually struggle to even describe what happened, which suggests that whatever lies beyond death is beyond human comprehension, perhaps. Through thousands of interviews that he's done with near-death experiencers, Grayson found that 10 to 20% of those who have survived cardiac arrest report near-death experiences, often involving feelings of peace, encounters with deceased loved ones, or indescribable beings. What is he talking about there? Also, individuals report kind of a panoramic life review where your life is literally played back to you. And for many, they return with such a profound sense of purpose, but also a loss of the fear of death. I think when you've experienced something, you may not fear it so much. As they say, face your fears. For some, it's haunted houses this time of the year. Sometimes you just got to face your fears. And you may lose your fear of whatever that is.
in doing so. Now, I also wanted to point out, simultaneous to what Dr. Grayson has found in his research, his colleague, Marietta Pelivanova, she is investigating different ways to provide support for those who have NDEs. Very vital, right? You've experienced death. You've come back from it. You may not know how to handle that. And certainly medical professionals don't know what resources to offer those who have gone through this. The research is, certainly not as accepted in the mainstream medical community as other research is, and so it falls through the cracks. So it takes important research like this to really get a sense of what we're dealing with here. And in the case of this study, 167 near-death experiencers, two-thirds say they sought out some form of help afterwards, but are often met with skepticism from medical professionals, as I was alluding to. Around 70% reported their religious or spiritual beliefs changing as a result of their near-death experience. So some interesting things to consider. And when Dr. Grayson talks about indescribable beings, again, what is he talking about? Is he talking about aliens? Interdimensional beings? Along those lines, I found this story, which comes from the Daily Mail. Brianna Lafferty, 33-year-old woman from Colorado, suffers from a rare neurological disorder that nearly claimed her life. She was diagnosed with this condition that causes severe muscle spasms and disrupts normal bodily functions. It was during her, what she perceived to be final moments, that she described encountering other beings that didn't appear human, yet felt strangely familiar, she says, along with a guiding presence that seemed to lead her through this experience. Wondering if there is a connection between near-death experiences and alien abductions. Well, tonight's guest has worked with some of the leading authorities in this field of research, and he'll join us. His name, Eugene Braxton. Perhaps you've heard him on the program a time or two. I'm Jeremy Scott, somewhere between the paranormal and the abnormal. Into the paranormal, we'll continue.

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7: I'm Jeremy Scott, somewhere between the paranormal and the abnormal. We have done quite a few episodes over the years. We're in the 800 and

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2: Go back to some of the early interviews of the program. It was as if we treated much of this phenomena independently. And it certainly does appear, the more and more that we discuss this material, there are connections that can be made. And so when we hear of individuals like Brianna and others, and Dr. Grayson's talked with hundreds, if not thousands, who have told him they may have encountered some sort of non-human intelligence as well. So this is definitely a visitation of some sort. It's a contact experience, and it could even be an abduction. But we have heard of descriptions of individuals then being on board craft, and around them are a variety of species that maybe are human, maybe are hybrids, maybe are all extraterrestrial, a variety of beings. It's a fascinating thought, disturbing maybe for others, but I'm so honored that we can have back to discuss this tonight on the program. Eugene Braxton, he wrote a book many years ago, America's Mystic Solves the Near-Death Riddle, and he has worked with some of the world's leading authorities on near-death experiences and alien abductions, and has researched this for many, many years. He's had these onboard encounters, actually after a near-death experience, so it's very fascinating to welcome Eugene back to the program. How are you?
3: Hey, Jeremy, how you doing, my man?
2: I'm doing great. It's so good to have you on the program now. We've talked a few times over the years, and your stories are always fascinating. You've had these firsthand experiences, but you've also researched it quite a bit. So tell us about, you know, your research into the subject, you know, who you've worked with and what you've been doing.
3: Okay, yeah. I started off as a kid psychic and teenage psychic. Had a near death at 15, a pretty big one. Had a UFO thing at 19, UFO incident. In the 20s, developed the psychic abilities, and they were heavy in the teens and younger years. In the 20s, I acknowledged and began to work with these abilities. And by the 30s, I had begun to master them. So at age 39, and I had a lot of different experiences, Jeremy, haunted houses, near-death likes, where you almost die, like you almost get hit by a car, but you, with me, I heard a voice at the last second that told me to stop, and I stopped on one foot. So I had like the full gamut out of bodies. I've had like 12,000 out of bodies. Dreams, all kinds, and dream control, nightmares, lucid dreaming, all that stuff. And so, and it was along with meditation, and then later in the older years would come fasting, which heightened those abilities even more. The haunted house was like a booster to heighten those psychic abilities. So in 97, I saw an article at Mom's, a Newsweek article about near-death experiences. So I looked at it. Saw a guy named Bruce Grayson, a doctor, who seemed really open to the idea of near-death experiences, that they were real, and he was actually studying it. And he said that if any people have had them or want to contact him, do. So I did, and I told a couple of other friends to write to him and other scientists about their psychic experiences. None of them ever did. I did, and then I forgot about it. A month later, he wrote me back and invited me to become involved in the his near-death research. There was a personality study, some evaluations. I gave him like a psychic resume of what had happened to me. And they were actually looking for a childhood psychic who had also had a near-death. And I

0: fit that pattern perfectly. So I worked with Dr. Grayson for 3 years. Then I switched to Dr. PMH Atwater. She was a female. She had died before. She had died three times. She became my near-death mentor. I had studied her work in the 90s and fully agreed with it. And it's good when you have a researcher who's also a real experiencer. And she was, because you can tell by the way she writes and what she talks about. It's advanced, but she can explain it in a normal way. So she became my near-death mentor. She understood more in a three-dimensional way than Grayson did. Although Grayson was the white lab coat Baron Frankenstein of the near-death research. He had all the credentials. He understood. He's the dean of psychology, chairman of this. And so you needed both. You needed the experiencer and you needed the scientific rigor of a Grayson. Dr. Ring, Kenneth Ring, was also in that mix. And it was Ring who at once surmised and saw a connection. He saw parallels between near-death experiences and UFO experiences. And I looked into that while I was with Grayson and saw some similar patterns in my own near-death. And they were glaring. I worked at that time, this was in 97, I was working with Grayson. Dr. Jacobs, the UFO World Authority, just happened. It's funny how life works. Just happened to work at the same campus, Temple, where I worked. He worked in the history department, and I worked in the police department, which was right next door to the history department. I was a floater. I was allowed to roam anywhere I wanted on campus, talk to any student, go in the 7-Eleven, do whatever I wanted. So in the down times, I would go to, and off work, after I got off work at 2:30, I would go to his office. We talked until 7, 8. The first time I met him, he took me out to, they have like a buffet on campus. So we went there and ate. And I told him about my near death and what I thought I saw happening. And I wanted to get his opinion and if he saw anything or saw the same things. I didn't tell him exactly what I saw, but I wanted to see if he saw anything related to UFOs. And he said, Eugene, you're 100% correct. He wanted to come out with that then, but I was working with Grayson. I was actually working with both of them at the same time. I told him, no, the life after death research is more important than the UFO research. Even though the UFO research is active and happening now, everyone will die at a certain time, but not everyone will see a UFO or be abducted. So the life after death had to come first. It's more important to humans and then the UFO research. So I stayed with Dr. Jacobs. I was also working with Atwater too at the same time for 12 years until about 2014. I'm still with Dr. Atwater. And in my near-death book journey, I wrote it in a way that would fully explain the near-death stage by stage, level of consciousness by level of consciousness, and in such a way that it would lead the reader subconsciously into the patterns of the UFO connection.
1: All right, so we're going to spell that out for the audience when we continue with Eugene Braxton, Somewhere Between the Paranormal and the Abnormal. I'm Jeremy Scott, Into the Paranormal.
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0: Plus. 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
15: Fox News, I'm Angelo Bavaro. The U.S. is set to impose 50% tariffs on $20 billion worth of Canadian products after trade talks with Canada fell apart late Friday. The import taxes will hit about 5% of what Canada ships to the U.S. every year. President Trump was in South Carolina rallying for Republican Senate candidate Senator Darlene Graham ahead of next week's primary runoff against Republican Congressman Ralph Norman.
16: The president saying she's already made an impact and earned respect in the Senate since being appointed to finish out her late brother, Senator Lindsey Graham's term.
15: That is Fox's Kristen Goodwin. The Supreme Court is allowing the White House to continue construction on the ballroom project for now as it considers the Trump administration's emergency request to intervene in lawsuits over that project. 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
20: Paranormal News, I'm George Henry. In a rare opportunity.

Opportunity for science, astronomers say two spacecraft could soon pass through the tail of interstellar comet 3I Atlas as it travels through the solar system. While it may have a long ion tail stretching hundreds of thousands of miles, we haven't seen it directly. New research suggests that NASA's Europa Clipper and the European Space Agency's Hera spacecraft could cross its path in the coming weeks. Clipper will have the best chance to detect particles in plasma with its instruments on board if conditions are right between October 30th and November 6th. Scientists say this could be the first chance to sample material from an interstellar object's tail. But if it doesn't happen due to the government shutdown, the ESA's JUICE mission plans to observe the comet next month. Hear paranormal news every hour on Into the Paranormal.

0: I was sucked into this tremendous vortex of blue-white light.
1: The alien abduction experience had something profound in common with experiences claimed by people who had a brush with death.
2: It wasn't until after that near-death experience that I started to see these crafts.
3: These are very different kinds of experiences, but their after effects, as well as the factors that predispose people to have them, are very similar, surprisingly similar.
4: Into the paranormal with Jeremy Scott. Somewhere between the paranormal and abnormal.
5: And we're with Eugene Braxton tonight. A connection between near-death experiences and UFO alien contact. You heard a clip there from Dr. Kenneth Ring, who Eugene was alluding to. He was one of the first that began to find this connection, right?
6: Yes, Jeremy. Yeah, it's nice. A nice clip of Dr. Ring. Yeah, he noticed, had some interesting observations, kind of let it go. Although Dr. Raymond Fowler investigated it too, a little earlier, either in the early 90s or the mid to late 80s. So Raymond Fowler is onto that too with his Betty Andreasen case, where she apparently was abducted aboard the UFO. They resurrected her, and she was able to recall a good amount. And I believe, she recalled it under hypnosis, which I didn't do any hypnosis. After Betty Hill, who is a family friend, kind of said, warned against it. She said, don't let anyone ever get in your head. But getting back to where we were, I was working with Atwater and Dr. Jacobs at the same time, not really letting them know what I was onto until I had fully confirmed it myself. But I saw some interesting anomalies first in my near-death and in other near-deaths. Because I've been studying them like since 85 when people started talking about them. I asked PMH her feelings about UFOs. And at that time, this is about 2001, she said she had an interest in them. But because she was an actual doctor at a university, and because of her status with academia, she couldn't really come out at that time and start talking about UFOs if she were to be taken seriously at an atheist university who barely took near-death seriously. You had to be someone on Dr. Grayson's level before they would even consider taking you seriously. He's like the Baron Frankenstein of the near-death research, but he's a good man. So I asked PMH around 2001, 2002, what her feelings were, not mentioning the near-death, just her feelings in general on UFOs. And she said it was an interesting thing, wouldn't be feasible for her to talk about that when she was still cementing her legacy as a near-death researcher. So she purposely kept out of the UFO topic until this summer when I interviewed her. Now, she's retired, and I don't know if she retired because of this, but a year or two after giving her my book, she began to speak about UFO near-death connection. I interviewed her this summer, and she did confirm, and it's good to have a world authority on your side with this. She knew I was right, and if she didn't come out with it, she knew that I would. She did confirm that there is a UFO near-death connection. I have the full details, but she sees that I am right on track with this, just like with the near-death. And it's a heavy connection too, Jeremy. So that was good to have her. And I don't know her depth of UFO research. These kind of researchers usually only stick to their own field. Like Grayson knew nothing about, well, not Grayson, but one doctor knows nothing about out of bodies, but he knows everything about UFOs. The UFO, the out of body doctor doesn't know about near death. The near death doesn't know about haunted houses or dreams. And so it's, there were very few doctors, especially doctors, who didn't study the full 360 degree field of paranormal activity and events. I had experienced almost every major form of paranormal events, and that's where I could see the glaring anomalies in my near death. I went to Dr. Jacobs to see what he said and to see test his insight. He saw what I saw and said, "Yeah, I was absolutely correct," and that was. Back then, even to think about like the solving of the near death was wild, but then to add in the UFO thing would be super out there. A quantum super leap, especially for a normal university professor. But at that time, I was on the mystic level. And because of my own UFO experiences and near death, I had to find out exactly what was happening. And so I was able to work with those eight scientists, fully extract what they knew, mix it in with what I knew experientially, and then come up with my own conclusion. And Atwater and Jacobs fully approved. And then I went on to continue on with the near-death and then the alien connection. And the alien connection with the near-death will be the focus of my next book, book two.
5: Interesting.
6: The first one, yes. Sorry, go ahead, Jen.
5: No, we'll continue to lay this out for the audience tonight because in one of your near-death experiencers, you had a onboard UFO encounter, right?
6: Yes. Yes, that was the one I had at age, let's see, it was 14. It was the summer of 10th grade. I was 14, yes. And that's that was in the 70s. That's a deep thing for a kid to first die and then kind of record in a Spock-like way.
5: All right, hold that thought. We got to take a break with Eugene Braxton. And Eugene, we're going to try to get a better audio connection for your audience. I'll work on that. 1 second, somewhere between the paranormal and the abnormal. I'm Jeremy Scott.

0: Considered by most, optimized curcumin is one of the few bioavailable and highly absorbable curcumin products on the market. Hi, I'm Dr. Mitch. Since most chronic diseases have inflammation, our optimized curcumin seems to be a perfect addition to any nutritional program. It makes sense to me that preventing or reducing inflammation is a key component to our overall health. The Mayo Clinic found that curcumin can decrease swelling and inflammation, has antioxidant properties, and research suggests that curcumin can prevent cancer, or at least slow the spread of cancer, and in many instances make chemotherapy more effective. It protects our healthy cells even from radiation. TotalWellness.com, where we help you to look good, feel good, and enjoy total wellness.
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1: 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I'm actually tired of doing all the phone numbers.
2: Okay.
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4: All right, I'm Jeremy's Scott. We're talking with Eugene Braxton. America's Mystic Solves Near-Death Riddle is his book that was released back in 2014. But he's got a new one coming out that will get more into the connection with aliens based on his encounter, which we're about ready to hear. And that's based on his experience. Following a near-death experience, now we're talking about a UFO encounter, Gene, while you were a teenager.
5: Yes, Jeremy. Now, did you say UFO or near-death?
4: Well, you had both. You were mentioning you had the near-death experience, but you also had a UFO experience, and both those were in your teens, right?
5: Yes, one at 14, the other at about 19.
4: Yeah.
5: And both were... Yes.
4: Yeah, but you also said while you were a sophomore around 14, you had a UFO experience.
5: I had the near death at 14 and then 19, the UFO.
4: Okay. All right. Wanted to make sure we got those right. So the near death experience preceded the UFO experience.
5: Yes.
4: And in this experience, which would have been after high school now, at 19, you were taken on a UFO.
5: Yes, yes. Or maybe you could even say taken back on a UFO, because I had had what we would now call astral abductions and astral attempted abductions during the sleep state during my teens. And I remember struggling with them. This UFO was like a full one with a missing time. I was with a friend, luckily, Roger. We were in Kent, Ohio. The missing time. Then the last thing we remember is it shooting straight up and then curving off into the sky. There was that. I had some strong, super strong psychic teenage years. But the near death, and when I wrote to Grayson, I didn't know what he would be interested in, but it, you know, I thought maybe, because I had had a lot, and I thought maybe dream control, the UFO, but he did pick near-death, and he was a near-death researcher. And I had, and so that was good, because it made me fully analyze and think about the near-death. And some experiences, just like the near-deaths and UFOs, you might shrug off or put them in the back of your mind until you're like mentally and spiritually mature enough to think about them and reflect on them. And I had plenty of time from the 70s to the 90s

0: That gave me a good 20 years and then another 25 years till now. So I had a lot of time, and the near-death should fully reflect on their experience and revolve in their mind, meditate on it, and study other near-deathers, other near-death movies, all that stuff. But it's a thing you can fully get absorbed into.
1: So several onboard UFO experiences, if I'm understanding you correctly.
0: Yeah, there were astral abductions, definitely. And then this one with me and Roger was probably a physical abduction. He doesn't remember anything. Now,
1: and
0: when
1: who was Roger?
0: Roger, he's Roger Keel. He was a Kent, Ohio friend, a teenage friend of mine.
1: And you both were taken together?
0: I don't even remember that fully. I may remote view that, but it was definitely all the missing time, a blank space where we saw the craft over a baseball field. Once I even got out of the car and sat on the windowsill of the, you know, of the window and looked over the hood at it. And then time slowed down. There were cars a block or two away on both sides, but they did not move during that time. Everything just stopped. Next thing we remember, the craft zoomed up in the sky, then curved off faster than any jet could, and quietly too. When we got back to the house where our friends were, they said that we were like 2 or 3 hours late. And we left, as I remember, like around before 8, between 7:15 and 8. I don't remember when we got back, but according to them, we were hours late. And then you go ahead with your teenage life and kind of put them in the background. But being with Grayson helped me to re-remember and then even write down, which helps bring back more memories, what happened to me in the near death. Because no one had really asked me that before, and I hadn't told too many people. Only Mom and Roger and a high school friend, Dave Horning. So I was able, and I was asked to explain a lot of things. So instead of telling Dr. Grayson what happened, I decided I'm going to tell him what really happened. And that's what started the research.
1: So what do you remember about being on board this UFO?
0: The time with Roger, not a lot. But the during the near death and with the astral abductions, I remember more. I had like 12,000 out of bodies throughout my teenage years in 10 years. And I would have about 6 different types of sleep experiences a night. Like I would have a nightmare, then I have a flying dream, then I have a normal dream, then I'd have a dream that I could control, then I'd have an out of body, then the paralysis, then an actual abduction. So you have that 6 times a night. And it really affected the sleep. I have insomnia now. You have that kind of stuff 6 times a night, and for 10 years, you're getting used to it. So by about the age, it started at 6. At the age of 13, I was really, 7 years later, I was really good at it. I knew exactly the mechanics of an out of body. I could literally watch it while it was happening. The paralysis is an interesting feature because in fact, just like the out-of-body, the paralysis is a tie that binds all these things together. Like at the moment of death and during an out-of-body and an alien abduction, paralysis is the main feature of that. There are other main features too. And it took years of mastering these experiences to see which ones belong in which room. Like these experiences are like different rooms of God's paranormal mansion, and a continuity of consciousness and meditation can unlock the doors of each room where you can experience one thing, then another, then another. The abilities usually sprout during the sleep stages at night because that's when your subconscious is most awake and it begins to do its usually with, it'll begin with sleep disturbances. Not all bad, but you'll have sleep anomalies and disturbances. These disturbances, if you pay attention to them, will begin to, especially when you get to the dream control, flying dreams, and then out of body. The out of bodies will initiate you having psychic experiences in the daytime and at night. So you will be psychic then 24/7. It begins with the dawning of psychic abilities during the sleep state. It goes into meditation. And I did these breathing exercises, Jeremy, for sports, because I see it enhanced the speed, the strength of lifting, weightlifting. I swam and did basketball, right, wrestling, all the sport.
1: Yeah, you had told us you were a swimmer. You were a high school athlete, and so you had done a lot of these breathing techniques, which then came to be beneficial once you started having these experiences, right?
0: Yes, a full multi-athlete. I went to districts, this cross-country, won the state swimming, won the state, and did all the sports. So I saw that the breathings helped fully. But what I didn't know, that they were unlocking the barnyard psychic doors of my spiritual nature. Those breathing exercises that I used to help me in sports were unlocking the psychic abilities fully, which at that time I didn't want. And I was doing the exact opposite. I was making more come on to me. I was glad later. But at that time, as a teenager, you just want to do your teenage thing. You don't want to be floating above your bed and stuff like that. But at age 11, I did ask for them. I said, I promised to God that if he would show me all these invisible things that no man or king ever knew, I will always tell people about you. And I forgot that promise, but he didn't. So about 2 years later, this promise was at age 9. At age 11, they started heavily. And for 10 straight years. So I got really used to them, had the near-death, the UFO, and then got into the research with the scientists.
1: All right, we will pause there as we end the hour with Eugene Braxton, but more is to come. Somewhere between the paranormal and the abnormal, I'm Jeremy Scott.
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14: Trey Talks Tank. I'm Angelo Bavaro, Fox News. The U.S. is imposing 50% tariffs on $20 billion worth of Canadian products after trade talks with Canada fell apart late Friday. The import taxes will hit about 5% of what Canada ships to the U.S. every year, including items ranging from hockey sticks to tongue depressors. Canada immediately saying it would retaliate. The Supreme Court ruling Friday the White House can continue construction of that new ballroom.
15: That order from the Chief Justice came just hours before a lower court decision would have kicked in, forcing a halt to much of the construction on the ballroom complex. The president reacting to today's order, saying he is grateful for the decision and adding that construction is under budget and ahead of schedule. So for now, that 2-1 lower court decision against the administration is on hold. According to today's order from Roberts, that is the status quo until either he or the fuller court takes further action. That could include anything from upholding the lower court decision, meaning portions of the project would be halted, to granting a longer term stay that would fully allow construction to continue.
14: Fox's Shannon Bream. President Trump spent his Friday campaigning in South Carolina for Senator Darlene Graham to have a full term. She's headed for a primary runoff election Tuesday against Congressman Ralph Norman.
16: I will always stand for the Second Amendment. To me, gun control is how steady you hold your weapon.
14: Graham was appointed by the governor of South Carolina to finish out her late brother, Senator Lindsey Graham's term. ICE is now considering shifting to a find and arrest posture of Haitian nationals. That's after giving them several weeks to turn themselves into ICE offices since TPS officially ended on July 27th. 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

0: with Eugene Braxton tonight. He's had what he estimates are about 1,200 out-of-body experiences throughout his lifetime. Near-death experiences, UFO encounters, also has psychic abilities, and has worked with Dr. Bruce Grayson, Dr. David Jacobs, PMH Atwater, to name a few, to learn more about this phenomenon. And so tell us about your thoughts on the research that has been done up to this point on this subject. As you mentioned earlier, it seems like it's all privatized, right? Certain individuals only investigate and you stay in their lane and they don't cross over. Is anybody really investigating this connection between near-death experiences and alien contact today, besides Dr. Grayson, that you're aware of?
1: There is one group who is interested in trying to tie all these things together. However, they don't have the near-death component. They asked me to be involved in their research, but at that time I couldn't. And I'm sure you know it's Ray Hernandez and his organization, the Free Foundation. What was the Free Foundation?
0: Sure.
1: They are, but they didn't have the near-death component. They asked me, but for inside reasons, I couldn't. But yeah, about the scientists are only learning their own niche or discipline. That's a mistake. Ring, because of his level, was allowed to look over, and I didn't know why. Maybe because of the lack of UFO knowledge, although he seemed to know it better than Grayson did. And so I was looking for him at one time to continue on, but he went into other things like with blind near-deathers. And at that time, 88 to 92, that would seem super far-fetched to even think about connecting the UFO abduction. And at that time, Jacobs was just getting started to life after death. But now, you know, 30 years later, maybe 35, we know so much more. I had to wait from the year the near-death research was finished in 2002. I had to wait until at least 2020, 2025 to come out with the near-death connection. I alluded to it right after my book was published in 2014 to get people ready. But I knew I couldn't come out with it to normal people or even to scientists until at least 2025. It could be, and the public learned at a rapid rate, which is good, because if you give information to the public, they're super smart. They can figure it out too. And those scientists, they go to the regular people anyway for their information. They're just better at organizing it and analyzing it. So when both those two, the public and the scientists, fully merge and mix, especially if you have people who are advanced psychics or mystics, then you can really advance those fields, because you need both sides. And PMH was a good example of a researcher who was a psychic, and I guess I am too.
0: Yeah, tell you definitely us need your abilities. Yeah. When did those come into play?
1: During the teenage years, and then as my personality cemented in the 20s and 30s, I was able to control, develop, and then amplify them. And there was one point, you know, like in my 30s, when you're young and stuff, you want to have all the powers you can get. And so I was once in a mode where I wanted to increase the abilities fully. And that was where the haunted house came in. I knew that it had a lot of electromagnetic energy in it. And during my near-death, I went through some gamma rays. I didn't know what gamma rays really were at that time, but I knew that they were gamma rays. And when I later checked as an adult, that's exactly what they were. I was up high. That was in spirit body form. Now, where was I, Jeremiah? I just kind of lost track just then.
0: That's okay. I had asked you about your psychic abilities.
1: Oh, the haunted house. Yeah.
0: And you're talking.
1: Yeah, the haunted.
0: Okay.
1: Yeah. Every time a person has, even if it's a powerful dream, that dream raises the person's psychic abilities. Now, when the person has a dream and then an out of body, that raises them even more, because in the out of body state, you take in that cosmic residue, and it stays with you when you wake up. If you include the breathings in with dreams, you'll then go to out of bodies. The out of bodies will then make you psychic 24/7, and then you will be occurrence prone, where the psychic abilities will continue to come, and you may not for a while be able to stop them. But usually you won't have anything stronger than you can handle. And you should definitely take your time with them, because they can be powerful, like life-changing, like a UFO thing or the near-death, where you could literally be fractured. So the straighter the person is, the more likely they are to have these experiences and integrate them fully into their psyche.
0: So then, have you had telepathic communication with non-human yes. beings?
1: Yes, in those realms, they don't use words. They don't verbally speak. They speak mind to mind, and you understand it just like in that realm. Like just like in this world, we have certain physical laws. In that world, has certain invisible or spiritual laws. And some of them are, you can, thought actuation. If you think that you're in China, you'll quickly pop right into China. You'll go at light speed there before the thought even ends. Levitation is normal. Seeing 360 degrees around you at the same time is normal. Seeing fluctuations in your invisible spirit body is normal. Knowing everything or being mixed in with eternity is normal. Coming back after those experiences with super strong psychic effects is normal. And those psychic effects will get stronger every year for the rest of that person's natural life, especially if you have a near death, an out of body, or an alien encounter. A UFO
0: because that's,
1: alien
0: what, that's what happened with you?
1: Yes. Yes. Each one of those experiences gave me amplified psychic abilities back then and still now. And they reverberate and get stronger each year. Even a powerful dream can set that off. So they're all connected. The dream is the little brother of the out of body. Out of body, little brother to the near death. And then near death would be actually on an even par, even though it's seemingly opposite par of the UFO alien abduction encounter.
0: Hmm. Interesting stuff, and we've got to pause, but we'll be right back with Eugene Braxton, somewhere between the paranormal and the abnormal, on Into the Parabnormal. I'm Jeremy Scott.

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7: Talking about the connection tonight between near-death experiences, which about 10% of the population is said to have had at one point or another in their life, and alien abductions, that would be the lesser minority that would have had one of these experiences. Far more have had near-death experiences than alien abduction experiencers. So we're not saying that every near-death experience

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6: Your primary purpose on this earth plane is to find yourself, then find your God within yourself and by yourself. Human beings were created by the Creator in such a way that ecstasy is the primary method of conduct / control for sentient beings. Ecstasy at a high spiritual level is also associated with that process of transformation between life or death. Whenever there is a deviation in your levels of consciousness, there is also a simultaneous deviation in the physiology of your invisible spirit body. And at the same time, acting as a triad, there is also a corresponding deviation in dimensional time and space. And if you know that, that's all you need to know. Focused concentration during advanced meditation produces a merging into things, and one becomes one with one's object of focus. The type of love human beings seek here on earth can only come from above where God is, that divine love that we actually deserve. And that's just like an inkling of some of the things we have. We have the every change in the physiology of the invisible spirit body during each near-death stage. We have an entity known as the controller. This is in both the near-death and the UFO disciplines that roams the paranormal corridors at will, doing what he may. The scientist I work with refer to the controller as God, as the scientists refer to this being as the controller, because they're not allowed to say God like that, and it involves research. And also because this controller being represents a God force or the opposite of a God force. So there's a lot to it in both disciplines. The near-death was super fantastic, and people want to know about that because they will die in time. There is a life after death, but there's also the aliens.
7: So what kinds of entities have you personally come across?
6: In both the near-death, there are in the near-death entities seem to be guides, whereas the UFO entities seem to be instructors or teachers. These beings can come as wave-like colors, or they can be seen as lights, shimmering lights, as spiritual lights. They can be seen as grays, or they can be just heard audibly. But there are beings in both encounters, more so in the near-death. Now, more so in the UFO abduction, in the near-death, the beings, the encounters are symbolic. Like in my near-death, I saw three huge, what looked like planet-sized spheres. And these were actually spheres of consciousness. They were alive and sentient. And the rays given off by these spheres affected the physiology and the intellectual capacities of my spirit body and of me. These rays that came off of these spheres and any light that's usually involved in a near-death or a UFO generally will elevate the person and also clean them at the same time, particularly if it's a white light. That's the strongest of all the esoteric lights, and it enhances, elevates, and cleanses the person to go up to another higher level of ascension. It's an interesting field. There are heavy overlaps in both. Just like in there's a central figure in both the UFO and the near-death. Levitation is involved in both. Paralysis is involved.

0: within both fields. There's a life review or an accounting of one's life in both fields. There's a telepathy as the form of communication. Instant knowing, after effects are involved in both things, and there's a lot more too. The controller is an interesting figure, and when he is found, then we will most likely find the aliens too.
1: When will that be?
0: In man's time or in spiritual time? The answer is really already known now inside of us. But a lot of times people want evidence. In my near death, I literally tracked God during the near death. Because I was looking for the central controller or controlling agent in the near death. And during the near death research, I had to remote view back into my own near death to verify that what I saw the first time was accurate and correct. And so I wrote a one or two paragraph thing that encompasses both the experience and the near-death research. And I'm going to read it real quick. I sent this to Grayson. Because he controls our life and death, it is the controller. Because it cannot be easily seen, he is the agent. It is he, God, the controlling agent in charge. Like a spiritual hunter, did I look for God's spiritual tracks throughout my NDE, completely sensing but never seeing him until stage 12, the final stage before resurrection. In time, the controller's footprints began to appear throughout my near death to my physical and spiritual vision during and years after the NDE. Stalking God's spiritual tracks involved analyzing a prevailing truth beyond the illusionary veils in several of the near-death stages, but confirming the essence identity of God or the controller could only be attained by merging, melding back into my near death and also merging into God's present essence as well. For 8 distressing months, with confirmation coming suddenly and completely. And so that is the hunt for the controller. And it also sums up what happened during my near death research. And I did a picture. There's a picture that goes along with that too, that shows the life review and the other things that happened. But both fields are super intriguing, invisible fields of spiritual science. And when you get the experiencers involved or experiencers as researchers, then you can zoom ahead of what the scientists are doing, because science will always lag behind true spirituality. And when there's a marriage between science and mysticism, then you'll get some deep results.
1: We will pause and return in moments with Eugene Braxton, author of America's Mystic Souls Near Death Riddle. And we're making the connection tonight to the alien phenomenon as well. And we'll continue somewhere between the paranormal and the abnormal. I'm Jeremy Scott on Into the Paranormal.
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17: Fox News, I'm Deborah Valentine. Trade talks between the U.S. and Canada are suspended after Canada's Prime Minister Mark Carney claimed the U.S. made unfair last-minute changes. Fox's Marianne Rafferty.
18: President Donald Trump's import taxes will hit about 5% of what Canada ships to the United States every year.
17: Carney vows dollar-for-dollar retaliation against President Trump's 50% tariffs on $28 billion in Canadian goods. The U.S. Supreme Court allows the White House to continue construction of the $400 million White House ballroom for now. Here's President Trump.
19: It's going to be the greatest of its kind anywhere that's ever been built, and it's something that presidents have wanted to be built for over 150 years.
17: The High Court will now consider lawsuits against the project over claims the president was not authorized to approve it. 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
21: Paranormal News, I'm George Henry. A fiery object that landed in the remote Australian outback may have come from space. Smoldering debris was discovered last weekend near a mining site in Western Australia with no signs of impact nearby. Initial assessments suggest it is made of carbon fiber and could be a composite overwrapped pressure vessel or rocket tank that's consistent with space hardware. The Australian Transport Safety Bureau confirmed that it did not come from any commercial aircraft. The Australian Space Agency and engineers are working to determine the object's origin. Officials have blocked off the area as they investigate. Hear paranormal news every hour on Into the Paranormal.
0: I must have died on the operating table.
1: I died in heart surgery.
22: I was electrocuted to death.
23: I was underwater and dying.
24: They put me into a room in the ICU.
25: While in that coma, he saw beings.
26: I just saw this large head hovering over top of me.
27: I remember being levitated. And after that, I just remember being on a table.
28: Most people will talk about going through a long, dark, enclosed space to get from this visible world to the other realm.
29: Whether it's unexplained or just plain strange, this is your kind of show. Into the Paranormal.
8: Some who have experienced death, they've either been clinically dead and they've come back, or they were right on the brink and their life has flashed before them. They've encountered entities of all shapes and sizes and varieties. Non-human intelligence, alien intelligence, extraterrestrial intelligence, whatever you'd like to call it. So there does appear to be some connection between near-death experiences and alien phenomena. And we're talking about this tonight with Eugene Braxton, America's mystic. So you mentioned you experienced the life review through this process. What was that like?
30: In essence, it's a panoramic life review where in mine, I found myself floating in the middle of a circular band, the kind like they have in amusement parks where you lean up against the wall and the bottom drops and you're stuck to the wall. It was similar to that, just a little bit bigger. I was floating in the middle of that. I could see three screens. Once everything I did, everything I said, and everything I thought. And these screens were three-dimensional in vision, in the same way where you would shuffle a deck of cards and you can see all the numbers at once. So you could see them like that. They flashed multidimensionally into your mind. Everything I saw, thought, or did. And the effects that it had on others, I could feel. Like one time I threw a rock at a kid, and I could feel the rock hitting him during my near-death life review. He also would throw the rock back at me and it hit me too. But in my life review, I hadn't really done anything. I was only 14, pretty clean. Hadn't really done anything that they could say anything about. But they did ask me three questions. What have I done to improve myself? What have I done to help others? And have you always believed in me? And when I said yes to all of them, I was suddenly, there was a lapse of consciousness. And that's something that happens in both the near-death and the UFO disciplines, a lapse of consciousness. Whenever that happens in dreams too, and out of bodies, there are a lot of tie-ins. If you know, especially if you know the out-of-body and the near-death, you can connect that to the others, because the out-of-body can connect to the dreams and the near-death can connect to the UFO. Especially if you know it by heart. Like if you get my book and read it, you can see the connections. If you have any kind of knowledge or experience with a near death, you can see the connections. I laid it out. The life review, yes. So everything I see and thought or did, I was hovering in the air, telepathic communication. And that was about it for the life review. This is multidimensionally 360-degree vision. I could see all around me. That was about it for the life review. Although the life review is an interesting and perhaps central figure in the overall near-death UFO connection. We can get back to that. But with the UFO thing, as the near-death brings primal ecstasy, with the nirvanic bliss, the rapturous waves of ecstasy that you experience, the UFO encounter alien abduction thing brings extreme primal fear. And Dr. J was right when he says that it's basically and actually a system of control and manipulation. The alien beings they're really not good. These beings are spiritual in nature, psychological in method, and many researchers and many, 3/4 of the public believe that they may be demonic in origin. The Collins Elite, that UFO secret group that was set up in the 50s, believed that they were demonic in origin and began to study them, the Collins Elite. That's an interesting thing. And they were actually onto something. J. Allen Hynek felt, and as well as Jacques Vallée feel that they are, and they were malevolent in nature, especially Dr. J. And he was exactly right. There's something not right with the aliens in the alien abduction. Too much subterfuge, too much sneaking into the bedrooms at night, the paralyzation, and it's that when they paralyze us, they have easy access to our out of body. We have 3 types of out of body: spontaneous, controlled out of body, and uncontrolled. It's the uncontrolled out of bodies that we feel they can control and do control in astral form, like during an astral abduction. So it's a lot to look over, but it's super worth it and super interesting. But yeah, definitely a system of control with the out of body. One brings primal fear, the other primal ecstasy, 2 polar opposites. And so it would be hard back then for bringing them to see any kind of connection with 2 things that were seemingly the opposite, but they are super intertwined. And my second book will fully explain it as detailed as my first book explained the life after death, near death.
1: So there's obviously an agenda here on the part of the aliens. Are they trying to kill people? Are they causing these near-death experiences? Or is this just some sort of coincidence here? When you have one of these experiences, the veil is thinner, and therefore you're having these encounters.
30: Yes. Yeah. Like you said, their agenda, actually, they have a single agenda, which is to, as above, so below, to bring literal hell on earth. The aliens are jealous of humans, as for some angels, and they want to physicalize like we are. They want to become physical so they can enjoy the earthly pleasures and the orgy-like pleasures that they did in Rome and they do now all over the world. And they want to drink wine and lust. So their number one goal is to physicalize, and they can do that by extracting the electromagnetic energy from our soul's essence.
1: All right, hold that thought. We'll continue, in fact, wrap up our conversation with Eugene Braxton right after this.

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4: We're talking about alien abductions along with near-death experiences. Why are individuals having contact after, say, a drowning, a car accident, a shooting? I mean, any of the thousand ways or more that you could possibly die, but somehow you hang on, you make it, and now you have these vivid recollections of what happened to you when you were in between realms. Talking with Eugene Braxton here about the connection to the alien phenomenon with near-death experiences and really getting into the agenda of you know, what these beings want from us. Please continue and help us sum this all up, Eugene, in the final moments we have.
5: Yeah, Jeremy. Yeah, their agenda is control and to physicalize on Earth. Their method, soul, like energy extraction. Also, a heavy overlap in both of these disciplines is, and I found in the near-death research, that in both of these experiences, there are heavy, heavy memory issues. And here are 7 that I found that are associated with the clarity, accuracy, and recall in near-deaths and UFO abductions. And they are lapses in consciousness, problems with memory recall, problems with memory retention, memory retrieval, problems with memory accuracy, memory suppression, and false memories that the aliens put on us. So there's a lot of, and I can go in on any one of those, there's a lot of issues with, and that's a control factor, to smother someone's memory like that, where they can't remember anything. And it happens more in the UFO than it does in the near-death. But where the near-death is an ascension type of thing, where it's raising you to a higher level, the near-death is heavily problematic, it's full of control, and it's just an invisible darkness that is with it. There's something not right about it. It's not good mystically. Dr. J was right about that.
4: Is this a violating thing to have happen?
5: Yes, the abduction, yes. Because a lot of times it happens without your knowledge. And it, in some cases, it might be better that way. Because if we could experience a full abduction with complete recall, it would probably fracture our psyche. So maybe they're doing us a favor, but we should still be able to have the recall if we want it. And we should know what's happening to us. And they, with the astral abduction, that's where the full energy is, not in the body. It's that soul, it's the invisible spirit body, where they can harness that and live another 500 years. There's a lot of energy in the electromagnetic body of essence of our spirit body, and that's what they extract. And instead of just literally taking the physical body like they did Barney and Betty Hill, just take the spirit body during an out-of-body experience when the clown is asleep on the sofa. You know, so it's a lot to that, and but there's something not good about the alien thing. Dr. Jacobs is right. It's not good. It's the opposite of the ecstatic near death, life after death. There is a life after death, but there are also the aliens, and they inhabit the same dimensional realm as we do when we have our out of bodies and the near death. That's another overlap. They are in the same dimension. That's that afterlife dimension between Earth and heaven, the middle ground.
4: What other connections have you made in your research, Eugene, that you'd like to share with us?
5: With the near-death and the aliens?
4: Yes.
5: There's a feeling of being taken or transported. Abductees report being taken by aliens. Near-deathers often describe being drawn or guided somewhere. NDEs often involve beings of light, angels, deceased relatives. Abductions feature extraterrestrials, often perceived as intelligent and purposeful beings. Communication without words. The life review, both experiences sometimes involve a replay or reflection of one's life or significant moments. There's a lot of altered states of consciousness, often both occur during altered mental states. Trauma, sleep paralysis, extreme stress, or unconsciousness. Out-of-body experiences, in both. Loss of time perception, vivid sensory details. Reports often include extremely realistic visual sensations and emotions that feel more than real. Feelings of paralysis, profound emotional impacts after the experience. And these often reflect religious or spiritual beliefs of the person's culture. Abduction narratives frequently align with media portrayals and cultural expectations about ETs. Memory distortions and then memory issues, which we've covered. I have a lot of info. Like I was going to talk about the silver cord that keeps us, here's consciousness. There are dualities, divisions, lapses, changes, deviations, and transfers of consciousness during both NDE and UFO experiences. They talked about the dual nature of man and the dual consciousness of man. And our consciousness is actually triadic. It's three-way. Normal consciousness, subconsciousness, and then superconsciousness. The transfer of consciousness, interesting, refers to the idea that an individual's awareness, identity, or self can move from one state, body, or realm to another. This concept is explored across various domains, including near-death experiences, out-of-body experiences, spiritual traditions, and more recently, speculative science and technology. And I talked about here's some of the things we found with the near-death research. Complete descriptions of every change in the physiology of the invisible spirit body after death. Length of time between death and reconsciousness after death. Complete medical description of the death process. The life review room with drawings, descriptions, and measurements. Each change in one's levels of consciousness in every stage in sequential order. The origins and effects of the white lights during the near-death experience. The critical role memory plays during and after the near-death experience. And so, yeah. Still a lot of work to do, but we're doing good. We're doing good.
4: Well, we appreciate you sharing your research. It's been an honor to call you my friend throughout the years, and I wish you luck with your you know, getting this second book out there and getting these ideas into print. It's your life of research, and I know it'll mean a lot to actually have it out there for folks to consume. So, again, what's your website? How do folks contact you, Eugene?
5: You can go to EugeneBraxton@Wix.com or America's Most Experienced Mystic at Wix.com. Or hit me up on Facebook or Instagram, and I can get a copy of the book to you, autographed copy, and we'll keep in contact.
4: Mm-hmm. All right. Always a pleasure to talk to you. Best to you, Eugene. Take care.
5: Thanks, Jeremy.
4: There he is, Eugene Braxton, and his contact links are up on the website. It's free to listen to all the shows that we've done with him throughout the years, the ones that we have access to. There were a few in the hidden archives that got locked up forever, you know, during that that thing that happened down south for a couple of years. I still don't have access to those shows. Maybe somebody does. But nonetheless, we have all of our archives that we've secured on our podcasts, which are available to listen to for free. I think the first episode we did was back in 2016 that we have a recording of. So search, as they say, through the podcast feeds for the previous episodes with Eugene, and I'm sure that you will find it just as informative as tonight's conversation. So until we talk to you, friends, next time from the cold, dark depths of a secret dungeon somewhere deep in the remote Pacific Northwest, I want to remind you that if you have any contributions for our Halloween broadcast, even if that means you want to call in or you want to send in a recording, maybe it's of you narrating a scary story, or you have an EVP and you want to give me some history of where you captured that and send along the recording, we'd love to play that. We also have some original music that has been submitted from fine musicians across the country. So intotheparanormal@gmail.com. Yeah, it's free airtime. So if you have cool music, it's Halloween related, and you'll give us the permission to play it on the airwaves on the night before Halloween and on Halloween night when dead air takes over the air. Get a hold of us at intotheparanormal@gmail.com. From the cold, dark depths of a secret dungeon somewhere deep in the remote Pacific Northwest, I'm Jeremy Scott. Good night, and God bless.
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2: New tariffs. I'm Deborah Valentine, Fox News. U.S.-Canada trade negotiations are suspended after talks broke off. President Trump's 50% tariffs on roughly $28 billion in Canadian goods took effect at midnight, with Canada promising retaliation. Fox's Marianne Rafferty reports.
3: President Donald Trump's import taxes will hit about 5% of what Canada ships to the United States every year. Now, that includes products that range from hockey sticks to tongue depressors. The country sold each other $880 billion worth of goods and services last year. The tariffs were initially supposed to kick in at 12:01 a.m. Wednesday, but President Trump extended the deadline for 3 days to allow talks to continue, but the two countries still could not reach an agreement in time.
2: Canadian Prime Minister Mark Carney vows dollar-for-dollar retaliation against Trump's 50% tariffs. Carney suspended trade negotiations with the U.S. on Friday, blaming unfair last-minute changes to Washington's proposed terms. President Trump traveling and rallying in South Carolina Friday night for Republican Senate candidate Senator Darlene Graham. The president urging the GOP vote and highlighting his administration's accomplishments.
4: If we lose, you're going to lose your border. 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You're going to lose everything that we've done. We've gotten the biggest tax cuts in history. Think about no tax on tips, no tax on Social Security for our seniors, no tax on overtime.
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25: It's Another Side of Midnight with Lionel. Now, to the Bernard McGurk Studios, here's Lionel.

All righty, Lionel with you, and this is Another Side of Midnight. So happy to be here again tonight and tomorrow, or this morning and tomorrow morning, whatever you want to. When it's dark to me, that is night. There might have been some confusion as to the night I am here and you are there and we are all together, cuckoo, cuckoo. Next week, I will not be here. That's a different story. The last time I took any time off was in March. Just want to let people know, vacation is not one of my big things. But doesn't really matter, because why would you want to take a vacation from something you love so much? And I really mean this. I really mean this. This is an absolute joy to be with you and your perspective and whatever. Anyway, this is Warrior Weekend. And this is, of course, I have the inimitable, the ineffable, the one, the only Lynn Shaw, my beloved, who will be joining us at about 20 or so to give you the latest. I don't want to say the latest bad news, but the latest news regarding a situation that is so, well, for lack of a better word, ignored. I had lunch with a very dear friend, my wife and I, yesterday, and I was talking. I said, I do not recognize the human race. I don't know if I'm a member of it anymore. I don't know if I want to even be a part of the human race. Just when I think that I've seen and heard everything in terms of just behavior that is so bizarre, I realize, no. In fact, what I find the most interesting, more than anything else, is human behavior, psychology, psychiatry. We're going to be talking later on about this incredible case called the Lindsay Clancy case and how the most misunderstood element of all, and that is, of course, this thing called the insanity defense. But also, I was just perusing, just going through some various stories, and lo and behold, front page of the New York Post, there it is, Ohio House of Horrors. More House of Horrors. An Ohio couple already charged in connection with 16 children found living in deplorable conditions now face additional sexual abuse allegations. Prosecutors say that Gary Siders, 37, and Elizabeth Siders, 33, allegedly abused a young relative between January and September of 2022. Both were indicted on two counts of third-degree sexual battery and unlawful sexual conduct with a minor. And authorities say, by the way, the investigation began when officers sought Gary's DNA in a related case. Serving those warrants unexpectedly exposed the Hamden residence, where children from 18 months to 18 years were allegedly confined in a feces-covered 12-by-12-foot room. And the couple already faces 19 child endangerment counts each, including felony allegations of serious physical harm. And Gary's parents also face endangerment charges. Elizabeth's attorney has raised questions about her mental health, of course, mental health and competency. And Ohio Attorney General Andy Wilson said the broader investigation remains active. This is where I want to stop, and I want to ask myself, or ask people the question very, very simply, what species are these? You see, everything that happens right now, every single story, every single event, every single news is to me, another example of people not understanding what is happening. I can't even begin to tell you. I can't even begin to put it into words as to how I scream at, well, that's why I kind of stay away from conventional news sources, because I'm thinking, you don't have the story right. You don't have it right. We're talking about this Lindsay Clancy case, which is just, I mean, phenomenal, about responsibility. But every single time I talk to anybody, I talk to friends of mine in law enforcement, friends of mine in mental health, friends of mine first responders, physicians, just through the course of life, everybody is saying, what is wrong with this world? And take it down to the interpersonal. People not being able to communicate, being able to speak, being able to talk, being able to converse, being able to make eye contact, shake hands, to conviviate, confabulate, to live together
And while, let me tell you something, while there are things that are so fascinating about the, about a lot of things that are mysterious in the universe and particle physics, and that is absolutely without a doubt just compelling, the most fascinating of them all is the depravity of the human condition that we live in. And one of the issues which I've always got into problems with people with this is, do you think man is basically good or evil? And then we get into the notion of, well, what is evil? And then when you go even further, there are some people who pull into the calculus of this discussion, the devil, Satan, demons. A lot of religions don't, well, I think most, they may have something somewhat similar to this, but Christianity for sure has the devil, and Catholicism, number one, who has, of course, exorcisms with 2,000 new priests being dispatched by Pope Leo to engage in exorcisms. Can you believe this? Exorcisms. Today, 2026. That's another issue too, because I don't understand how other faiths don't say, you know what, we're onto something there. But I don't want to argue. I never, ever, ever discuss or argue or validate any particular religious freedom, because that is completely and totally up to you. But when I was a young man, I have these moments. We all have these moments, kind of red pill moments to an extent. Those moments that are not so much red pill, I guess, but singular moments that you never forget. And the one that I never forget was, I was a psych major in college. And I, like most people, thought that psychology would be about, you know, Freud. And yeah, it's there. But a lot of it is industrial psychology and clinical and laboratory, a lot of math, statistics, how to create and how to construct an experiment. But one time I had a life-changing event. We went to the county hospital. The county hospital meant psych ward. And I said, is this considered a prison or a jail? Meaning, if you escape from it, are you subject to criminal charges? There's no criminal charge against you leaving a hospital. I mean, if you decide to go in to have an appendectomy or something, now you don't decide, but if you go to a hospital to have surgery and you say, you know what, I'm leaving, they're not going to charge you with escape. But what about this? I said, well, they said, yes, you can be, depending upon what you are there for. I said, but isn't this odd? This is supposed to be a clinical setting. This is supposed to be beneficial. Yes, that's true. But the people that we're dealing with right now are a little bit different, meaning some of them are dangerous. Now, let me also say, the number one most, I shouldn't say number one, but up there, the number one misunderstood group of people in this country are the mentally ill. Of the mentally ill, where people get into problems, you know, psychotics, people who have a break from reality. Remember, psychosis is you hear voices, you hear, you know, auditory hallucinations and visual hallucinations, and your delusions of grandeur, schizophrenia. That's psychosis. You're not here. Neurosis is what's maybe, I don't know, 90% of the country, of the world. And if you've been in the entertainment business, it's 85%. And if you've been in the talk radio business, it's 98%. There's something about this industry which, and I'm just present company excluded, but historically, which I find phenomenal. But that's for another show and perhaps a different venue. So when I went there to this mental hospital, from the moment I walked in, I said, wow, it's like walking into a theater group or some kind of experimental, I don't know what the word would be, an experimental,
like an SCTV or Second City kind of a playhouse. And I realized this is phenomenal. What is wrong with these people? What is it? And it combines and it reduces into hardware and software. Hardware is neurology. Psychiatry is software. If something's wrong with the system, if there's a stroke, if there's Alzheimer's, if there's something that deals specifically with the structure of the brain itself, the physical, that is neurology. Psychiatry is different. That's software. Schizophrenia, where is it? We don't know. Delusions, where is it? We don't know. Stroke, it's simple. There it is. You can see it. Tumor, stroke, Parkinson's, TIA, ischemia, right there. You can see it. But this is different. And imagine being in medieval times when people believed in warlocks, and to an extent some people still do, and you had absolutely no understanding of what mental illness was. Imagine what those people came across. So these people are the most misunderstood. But if you ran for office today and said, my job is to put mental illness on the front burner, they'd say, get the hell out. What are you talking about? Just lock these people up. What do you mean mental illness? Lock them up. And to an extent, that's true, because one of the problems that we had right around kind of post-Reagan was we said, we can't lock these people up. We have to get rid of institutions. Remember the names, you know, Bellevue, you know, Creedmoor, and where you state mental hospitals, state hospitals. In Florida, where I'm a native of, we had something called Chattahoochee. And if you said to somebody Chattahoochee, that meant the state hospital. That meant the state mental hospital. And that was like something. And if you think the state is bad, going back to my original story, the county hospital. And I could tell you stories, which I don't want to just shock you, even though it's late at night. But let me say this to you. If you want to talk about mysteries and things that are fascinating and spooky and really interesting, delve into the world of the mentally ill and then extrapolate that into what's happening to us now. Like these people who hurt and harm children. How this woman, Lindsay Clancy, can kill 3 of her children. Now claiming, of course it's going to be in the jury's hands very soon, claiming of all things, that they're going to be, that she was the victim of or subject to this world of postpartum depression. Oh my God, we have so much to talk about. 800-848-9222. That's the number. Oh, look at that. 800-848.

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5: Of the audience, 800-848-9222. Coming up, we have Lynn Shaw from Warrior Weekend, I should say. All of this on Another Side of Midnight with me, Lionel.
6: It's Another Side of Midnight with Lionel. And now,
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8: This is your travel report celebrating 250 years of America. Freedom 250. Back in 1872, Yellowstone became the country's first national park. Congress basically looked at the geyser and said, yeah, we're keeping that. Today, Old Faithful still erupts right on schedule. Wander past the bubbling springs painted gold and blue, then refuel on a bison burger in Jackson Hole. Miami didn't even exist until 1896, yet it arrived so fast and loud and has main character energy. Crystal clear beaches meet pastel colorful Art Deco buildings on Ocean Drive, while Spanish and Cuban influence flavor everything, from the music to the local dishes. Order a Cuban coffee so strong, it legally counts as a meal. 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I'm Yana Derillis for the Worldwide News Network.
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6: It's Another Side of Midnight with Lionel. Now, to the Bernard McGurk Studios, here's Lionel.

All righty, Lionel with you, and this is another Side of Midnight, and this is Warrior Weekend. You know, this, let me explain something. Lynn Shaw from Lynn's Warriors joins us at lynnswarriors.org, Lynn's Warriors on YouTube, and Lynn's underscore Warriors on X. Tonight's topic, tonight's subject, tonight's review, fentanyl, big tech, and the fight to protect our children. We're going to be talking about two headlines that may seem very different, but at their core, they ask the very same question. Are we doing enough to protect our children? August the 21st, this week, Thursday, was National Fentanyl Prevention and Awareness Day. Across America, families are remembering loved ones lost to fentanyl. By the way, people say fentanyl. That would be O-L, but it ends in Y-L, like Benadryl. Fentanyl, and working to prevent the next tragedy. By the way, it's a coordinated day of response led by fentanyl awareness organizations and families affected by fentanyl. And this past Thursday, I was honored to be with my wife and accompanying it, and with the great, great members of the DEA of New York. And we were at Times Square for the National Fentanyl Prevention and Awareness Day, and then the Black Poster Project at St. Patrick's Cathedral. And there's the landmark case of Meta this week. So without further ado, to help us understand what happened in the world of child predation and protection, is the one, the only, the inimitable, the ineffable, my beloved.

0: But Lynn Shaw from Lynn's Warriors, welcome wifey to Warrior Weekend.
1: Good morning, husband. Once again, I am so happy to be here because there are a lot of breaking headlines that I don't think most media is covering, but we want our warriors out there, our public, to know what's happening because, as I always say, there is a war on for our children across America.
0: Indeed. Let us commence.
1: Well, I want to talk about, it's very somber but very necessary, why we even have to have a national Fentanyl Prevention and Awareness Day, which is August 21st, is we have to remember behind every statistic is a human being, a child, a teenager, a young adult, a mother, a father. We all know someone affected by drug addiction. Fentanyl now is being used because it is so cheap, cut into most drugs, including marijuana. Everybody better wake up in America because this is happening. And there are such terrific organizations, and usually started by family members who have lost a loved one. But something like the Black Poster Project, and that's blackposterproject.com, where out a mom in Queens started on her own, losing her son, created this memorial, just a black poster of her son. And then other parents met her and started saying, "Will you make my child a black poster?" Has exploded, and you saw for yourself in St. Patrick's Cathedral, every pew covered with these large black posters of a child smiling, a young person smiling, somebody from the Marines, somebody from the Navy, the Army, throughout the entire cathedral. So this day is very much needed to come together. We must continue making America aware, but at the same time, we must always remember the victims and protecting the people still in understanding one pill can kill. So again, now,
0: can I ask
1: education
0: one,
1: and talking to kids.
0: Right. Let me ask one question. Explain again, how does this work? How, just to make people understand, these are not, fentanyl is not an overdose. This is a poisoning, and there's a big distinction. Explain that, and explain just how these, because when you look at the pictures, in every pew, I mean, you could have filled the entire cathedral. There are these black posters of people wearing their Marine dress blues. These are veterans. These are not people off the street. Not that there's anything wrong with that, but explain to us how this happens.
1: Yeah, first of all, I want to explain the whole, it was a two-day event. The whole thing started out in Times Square, one of the most visible, maybe the most visible place in America. Families coming together, advocates, law enforcement, all sending a message we will not forget. We saw, and you were with me, so much grief. But did you notice, Lionel, the determination on those faces, the speeches made, the sharing of community? So families are not just asking, you know, Americans to mourn. They're asking everybody to wake up and do something. Fentanyl is a poison. Let's go into it. It is coming from China, is being shipped into Mexico, and it is coming with the cartels into America. The precursors are coming from China. It's very cheap and easy. Again, in Mexico, comes right in. It's easier than these blocks of cocaine and things like that. And then they mix it all up here. And so we're not talking about chemists, everybody. You know, we're talking about somebody throws something in a bowl or mixing it with a teaspoon. So there's no what a pharmacist would do kind of thing. And that's where it's occurring. It's just a slop. And also, because it's so cheap. Remember, the bottom line for everything, bad answer, it is the answer, very crass, is money. Whether it's trafficking for drugs or humans, it is money. There's a lot of money to be made. And if you extend the product, more money to be made. So they're just throwing all this slop together. They're putting it in everything. They're creating opioids, fake opioids, they're putting online. And that's the problem we have to talk about also. So many people, and you heard the stories the other day, buying something online. You cannot trust. That is the one rallying cry. Do not buy any kind of drugs online. So parents have to know, well, look, we have to face the reality. This is happening, okay? We deal with too many cases where a child, their friend gave them half a pill. They died. The one child took the other half of the pill, did not die because the fentanyl concentration was in the other side. It is one pill can kill. Think of a pencil and that little black tip. just the tip of that little black tip on the pencil, that is enough fentanyl to kill somebody. So this is an intentional poisoning. This is our belief. It is a national security threat coming, again, through China into the cartels. And a reminder, everybody, the cartels are working in all 50 states, and they're going after our youth in high schools and even middle schools, getting them to sell their drugs and also getting them to traffic their peers. So we have a lot of work to do in America. So what do? We talk about it. We have to keep talking about it, you know, sound the alarm and let people know you cannot close your eyes. This is happening. It's dark. It's ugly. But these are our precious kids, and we must protect them.
0: And it's also too important to explain the great work that the DEA has done. You know, in the old days, I don't want to talk about too much, but sometimes people looked at the DEA as being, you know, adversary. Young people trying to experiment harmlessly with marijuana, being hounded by, you know, the man and the narc. And, well, that was then. This should really be called today poison control agencies, because that's what this is. And the number of people, I've seen this, but unless you've seen people standing there with pictures of their loved ones, they hold these signs. There was a young lady, as you recall, who rang a bell every 5 minutes indicating that somebody new had died. I still, with all of the gibberish that we talk about on news and or attempted at news, nobody ever really discusses that. And that's also critical to understand what's being done. And I just want to talk about this. Of course, we're talking to Lynn Shaw from Lynn's Warriors, lynnswarriors.org, Lynn's Warriors on YouTube. But also, I don't want to get ahead of this, but we have big tech, we have a lawsuit, we have the fight for protection. What else should we know about this week?
1: Well, I want to just keep talking about this fentanyl awareness and prevention day, because we still have somebody in America dying every 5 minutes. And that little girl who rang a bell, and maybe she was 7 or 8 years old, she was very young, she was standing next to her mother, because I know the story, and it is her father who died of fentanyl poisoning. And that press conference was well over 2 hours when we began in Times Square. And that little girl, I mean, did you notice? She had a stopwatch. She, every 5 minutes. So we're still losing every day over 200-something Americans. Yes, we have stats that say, you know, it's down, you know, the deaths and things like that. But it's because we have more people aware, and we have more people stepping in with Narcan and things like that. But again, when you have something like this, okay, the figures are a little bit, in my opinion, in the dark, right? A lot of things go unreported. A lot of things we just don't know. But I don't care if it's one American a day dying again from fentanyl poisoning. I wish the media overall would get it straight, because what do you always hear? Died of a drug overdose. And these families want people to know that this, their child, their husband, their wife, they were happy people, and they happen to think they're taking, you know, a Percocet or, you know, an Oxy or something. And I'm not promoting that, okay? I'm just saying they were not these addicts per se, you know, crazed people, and they were poisoned. The story of half a pill with children, with teenagers, that story I have heard more than a few times, about taking half a pill. So this is an intentional poisoning. They do not like the families overdose. The media constantly uses that phrase, drug overdose, okay? So we got to get away from that. We have to say, poisoning.
0: By the way, there was one individual, there was a young man, a woman who talks about she lost two of her sons, one via this fentanyl poisoning, and another one who died of suicide, who was unable to handle, because the derivative effect of this is great. But this one particular fellow was a long distance cross country trucker.
1: Yes.
0: And he was, because of sitting or whatever his particular physical problems were, he was in tremendous pain. He couldn't take time off. He couldn't go to doctors. So he had had either oxycodone or something in the past, which might have helped him. So somebody said, "I can help you with that." And again, this isn't a drug pusher. This is somebody who was just trying to get relief so he can work. And it was because of one little pill. That's it. He's dead.
1: Yeah.
0: immediately. It causes immediate, not overdose, but death, respiration cessation, death. And this woman could not, to hear this, and it's case after case after case all over the country. And again, the number of people who, when you bring this up, they might say still like, well, you know, that's what these druggies face. It's like, these aren't druggies. These are normal people.
1: Yeah, and you bring up a good point, Lionel, that that's why we want to put a focus on let's not, as we're talking about all these numbers and fentanyl and it's poisoning, these are faces, these are family members, these are our children, okay? So there is trauma. It's not just the death of that one person. That story, that mom was from Philadelphia. That was heartbreaking, that story. The other brother could not take the death of his brother, okay? So there's family trauma. We don't think about that. When there is a death, and I've heard the same stories over and over again from different people who don't even know each other, it affects all of the family members and then how that trauma plays out. And a lot of that trauma is then those members of the family try to, get rid of their feelings, and they may start taking drugs or drinking. And think about that. So that is the nucleus of the family is being destroyed, watered down. Keep going. This really all goes into what I call, and it's documented, and straight from the White House as well in a recent memoranda that came out, national security threat, okay? This is affecting our citizens, okay? Breaking down society. So we really have to think about all of this, and we have to especially, I'm a broken record, you know it, but I have to be our young, our children. What will they be in 10 years as those American adults, our American leaders perhaps? We have to start now, age appropriate, from a young age, talking about all of these things. No, you cannot ever, even your best friend, take a pill if you say you have a headache in the seventh grade or something because you don't know where your friend, and not intentionally trying to harm you, but may have gotten that pill from some source that is not legitimate. So we must. It starts with this communication. But to hear these parents and to see the faces of their loved ones on T-shirts, and they stood with arms outstretched all over Times Square with the faces of their family members is the most heartbreaking thing. And frankly, I think the Black Poster Project, and that's blackposterproject.com, is traveling around. They're in New Jersey and New York right now. They go to schools, they go to hospitals, they go to community centers and churches, showing, because there's nothing more. People are visual, Lionel. That makes the impact more than I can, make speeches to see the faces of those lost.
0: Explain that. We're talking to Lynn Shaw from LynnsWarriors.org. This, of course, is Warrior Weekend. Explain what the Black Poster Project is, because seeing is believing.
1: Yeah. Started by, and you met her with me the other day, a beautiful mom, Dee Gillen, in Queens, and lost her son, Scott, 10 years ago. She did everything in her power. This is her story. She tells it to the public, so I'm repeating it. Their family was destroyed by his drug addiction for years, in and out of rehab, in and out of waiting to get a bed. Can you imagine in America, waiting to get a bed? And we hear this story a lot. They finally were going to face, different people, their addiction, and yet there was not a bed available in rehab, and a lot of them died before they could get in that bed. I keep saying in America, because these stories are unbelievable, and everybody out there needs to hear them. But Dee Gillen started, just in her garage. She thought, so full of unimaginable loss, she made a poster of her son. And she said every family member, his sister was affected, the marriage, everything, because of the drug addiction, in and out. And they tried everything. She said he was a sweetheart, but he just couldn't kick the addiction. Scott dies. She makes a poster to make herself one day out of nowhere feel better in her garage. And a parent in town saw it and said, we also lost our child. Will you make me a poster? And so Dee started making these, pretty large posters on her own. There's no money. She's not asking people to pay for the posters, family members. It has spiraled, Lionel. You saw it. It's 5 years old now. People from all over the country contact her. And we also spoke to our great friend, Dawn Pizzolatto, who joined Dee, another mom and grandma, in helping promote all of this. And they just travel

0: and they show the they do a beautiful job, these exhibits. It's a, they call it a silent memorial, because when you see, now you witness this in St. Patrick's, there's just silence. I mean, you saw all those tourists there. You could hear a pin drop because they walk around. They read. There's little stories underneath, you know, little blurbs, and the people walk around. They stare. And they're like, they just can't imagine all these people from an addiction, from fentanyl poisoning. So the two moms, so we have Dee starting it. Dawn is now there's a little bit more of a team. But they said the saddest thing, they're very happy in providing this free service. Okay, that's why an organization like BlackPosterProject.com needs our support, needs our donations. They said every day families are contacting them. Can you make us a poster? It is the saddest thing, and they do it joyfully, and they go around on their own dime anywhere that will take them. And the most impact, and I'm so happy they're doing this, they're going to the schools. They're going to the memorial is really appropriate, I'll say, for like, you know, fifth, sixth grade up. And they go, and they set up the exhibit, and they talk to the kids. So the kids can ask a lot of questions, but the kids connect because they see the faces. They see, you know, maybe a 15-year-old sees another 15-year-old on the poster, right? That resonates. And, again, it opens up that dialogue, that communication to start the conversation about one pill can kill, do not buy anything online, let's talk about it. Maybe you've had family trauma. Let's bring that out and talk about it. And the schools are reporting such success with this program, I can't say enough about it. And God bless them, Dee Gillen, taking her child's pain and turning it now into a national movement, really doing God's work.
1: We're talking to Lynn Shaw from LynnsWarriors.org, Lynn's Warriors on YouTube, and of course, Lynn's_Warriors on X, formerly known as Twitter. Now, can we talk court case?
0: Let's go. You're the lawyer. Let's do it.
1: You're the expert in this.
0: Explain
1: how critical this is this week.
0: Yeah, this is critical, and I predict that because of what is going on right now, that started this past week in Oakland, California, a trial, Meta, that is Facebook and Instagram, everybody. And let me throw in WhatsApp. That belongs to the Meta family, but you normally don't hear that, which is Mark Zuckerberg, on trial again. Okay, I believe this will become a defining moment for the future of children online and also for the design of features online, Facebook and Instagram. But let me go over what's happening. Mm-hmm. Of course, Meta is denying all of this. This is allegedly all these accusations. However, we have a lot of proof. You know, we have a researcher. He worked there. He testified this week. He has testified in front of Congress. His name is Arturo Bejar. And his testimony is, yes, he worked there. He quit because he's ethical after a long time working there because they knowingly admit they've got internal memos. So Arturo could be called a whistleblower and a brave soul. Anybody who comes up against these big tech companies because they have all the power and money right now, God bless them because they are brave. They're putting their life on the line, in my opinion, saying they knew. Here are all the memos. They knew they were harming kids. They laughed. They thought it was funny. They called kids, you know, they're herd animals. You know, it's all about our advertising and how we can keep those eyeballs on. We know what we're doing, and this is all in these internal memos. They absolutely knew what they were doing. But the difference we have in this trial, because in March we had a trial in New Mexico, and we also had a trial in California. Both were won against Meta. Okay, a couple of the other big tech companies, platforms, they settled out of court miraculously, like the night before, you know, everything went to trial. And what happened is, in this case, we have 29 state attorneys general stepping up. So not only the original in March, those two lawsuits were by individuals, okay? Now we have, in this court case, we've got state attorneys general, 29. That's like over half the country. We also have lawsuits from municipalities, from school boards now. We've got thousands of individuals suing. So this testimony from Arturo means everything, that they are creating this environment that is harming our children's mental health. Now, what does this mean? Does it mean banning content, banning? They won the two lawsuits originally because very blatantly in New Mexico, they were selling off Meta, your children's data, which is not allowed under what's something called COPPA, Children's Online Privacy Protection Act. So they were selling your child's information, right, off to third parties. You didn't consent to that. Your child, a child can't consent anyway. That's another problem for another conversation. You know, they're letting kids sign on, and they say, oh, yeah, we don't allow kids under 13 on our platform. Well, you can, there's a box. Am I, you know, older than 13? Check. And our kids are so smart and savvy, yeah, but that's so easy. Anybody could check that box, a five-year-old. And that's a problem. But that lawsuit in New Mexico was they were selling the kids' information off. And also in the other California lawsuit in March was about product design. And that's the beauty. I don't like to use beauty with all of this horror, but not about content. But you knowingly from our whistleblowers like Arturo Bejar, knew you were harming kids. You didn't care. You laughed about this. So Arturo Bejar, he testified this week that Meta just took what he described in his words as a don't ask, don't tell approach towards kids under 13. They knowingly knew little kids were signing on, 8, 9 years old. But the engagement, and this was something in internal memos, prioritized over safety concerns. And all of this was brought into the court. And that's why this trial matters so much, because there's hard evidence. And we will let, you know, our jury decide, our Americans, like they did in the other two court cases. But we cannot no longer ignore and push this aside. We are sitting on this really beginning, I mean, it's here, AI, artificial intelligence, and all that's going into that in our lives. I mean, don't you think, Lionel, has seeped into everything we do is basically on an app. Now you can have an AI, you know, companion. The kids, we are fighting these AI chatbots, okay, because over 70%, 9 to 17, admit using a chatbot on a daily basis. Again, everybody, that's a machine. It is not your friend. So we have a lot of these things going on. We have to get a handle on this because we've learned over the past 30 years. We now know about social media harms. So we cannot let the AI, we can use it for good. We can put some guardrails on it. We've got to get a handle on all of this. But I think...
1: Well, also, a couple of things here, which is very important. By the way, we're talking to Lynn Shaw from LynnsWarriors.org, Lynn's Warriors on YouTube, and Lynn_Warriors on X. I want somebody to understand this. First and foremost, there is this, I'm not going to mention who, but there is this prevailing trope, and that is, it's up to the parents.
0: Yeah.
1: The parents have to do a job. Okay, fine. Good luck with that. Number two, because the evidence seems to show that kids are being targeted. But number two, and this is the most important, up till now, Section 230 of the Communications Decency Act dealt with content. And this was very important. And the media, the big tech folks thought we are covered by Section 230 because it dealt with content, our content, what is being seen, what is being said. And for the first time ever, it's not the content of social media that's up for attention. It's the design of the product. And let me give you an analogy. We can have a Second Amendment here, the right to bear arms and possess handguns and that sort of thing. But somebody could bring a products liability case for, let's say, the safety of one particular revolver or pistol. Let's say it has a hair trigger or it goes off or it's defective. Or it was designed, which doesn't happen, but it could be designed to go off. You're talking about the design of a product, products liability, and not the issue of whether we should have firearms or, and this is what has Zuckerberg absolutely crazy. Now, based upon your hunch, your insight, what you believe, do you think ultimately that Zuckerberg cares about Meta, cares about this? What's their real concern? What's their real focus, in your opinion?
0: Well, in my warrior's opinion, and I've thought about this for about 2 years now, knowing all of this, working in all of this, right now I think this is a turning point for the digital world. Look, our children are living with these platforms every single day. We're all on them. This case right now, because of the 29 state attorneys general, lawmakers are really watching. Parents are watching. Other technology companies are watching. A reminder, we talk about Mark Zuckerberg a lot in Meta. We've got Sam Altman, OpenAI, a lot of evil stuff going on there, and others. I think this ruling will really influence how social media companies design products, handle kids, and address what we call the algorithms. They feed your kids addictive things based on what your child is looking at. So they'll get one video after the other based on the video they started with, you know, this infinite scrolling type thing. I have maintained, because of AI, that, yes, Mark Zuckerberg, Meta, will pay out this over $1 trillion, which already that's what the fines are leading up to, because he does have so much money, so much power. His focus has been on AI, heavy investment in AI. I have known people that work at Meta, and there have been a lot of layoffs in the last year and a half or so, entire teams just wiped out. Their focus and investment is on AI. That's the scariest thing. Look at these, what they're calling pervert glasses. It was supposed to be so cool that Ray-Ban and Meta teamed up to have what looks like a pair of Ray-Ban sunglasses. Yet they're recording. A person can wear them on the street and record every single thing around them, a person walking by. But then it's almost like geofencing. Somebody's got sunglasses on. You don't know it. Right? There's a tiny little light on the side. So now I'm walking around now looking from behind my sunglasses if I can see that tiny little light on the side of the sunglasses, because we didn't agree to all this surveillance like this.
1: Exactly.
0: But they're walking around, they're pushing these glasses on people. A lot of kids now in high school, I just read a report, are buying these glasses and then recording, especially the boys are recording the girls. And then another program, perhaps, but using these nudify apps and then taking their classmates and putting these nude pictures that they've just manufactured online. It is such a problem. So I think the focus for getting back to Mark Zuckerberg and all the big tech companies, all of them are heavily invested and going forward with AI. But I leave you with this. American public is awake. They're pushing back against all of this.
1: Absolutely. It has now come to the termination of this, yet another installment of this. We could do 3 hours on this subject alone. Yes. We're talking to Lynn Shaw from LynnsWarriors.org, Lynn's Warriors on YouTube, and Lynn's _ Warriors on X. I hope everybody has listened. Everybody has taken something from this. My darling, I thank you so much for your energy, for your verve, your commitment, and for you honoring me with your hand in marriage, which is for another show.
0: Thank you, dear. That's another show. We'll talk. Thank you. Thank you, Lionel. It's about being pro-child, not anti-technology.
1: Indeed. Coming up, more about this Lindsay Clancy case, and also the notion of mental illness in a society that apparently just doesn't seem to understand how to address it. More coming up on Another Side of Midnight with me, Lionel. Stay tuned.
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3: It's an 8-episode series set in the modern social media era. Summer Howell stars as Carrie, whose father's death forces her into a public school where bullying and cruelty awaken her telekinetic powers. It'll be scary because it's directed by Mike Flanagan, one of horror's biggest names, best known for The Haunting of Hill House and Oculus. Check it out on Prime Video, October 7th. Paramount Plus has greenlit a new drama series called Laird, starring Oscar, Emmy, and Golden Globe winner Kenneth Branagh. Set in Scotland, Laird goes up against a shadowy American billionaire hell-bent on buying up the place. The show has no air date yet, but it is getting some buzz. Cooper Lawrence, Entertainment News, Worldwide News Network, New York.
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14: This is another Side of Midnight with Lionel. Now to the Bernard McGurk Studios. Here's Lionel.
1: Cars. This guy's got an interesting past. Who is that, Mr. Newman? Our number is 800-848-9222. Lionel with you. Thanks, of course, to Lynn Shaw from LynnsWarriors.org. Lynn's Warriors on YouTube and also Lynn's underscore Warriors on X. My friends, we have two cases, two which are fascinating at levels we can't even comprehend. One is involving, well, the main case this week was Lindsay Clancy. Lindsay Clancy, I'll go through more of the facts of the case, but this is a woman who killed her beautiful children, beautiful, absolutely gorgeous, perfect, innocent children, strangled them. And she claims postpartum depression, postpartum psychosis, postpartum. She is not to be held accountable. And under Massachusetts insanity defense, there's a case called the McCool case versus the McNaughton rule. I don't want to get into the weeds with that, but if you interpose a defense, if you say she is not guilty by reason of insanity, then the burden shifts to the prosecutor to prove beyond a reasonable doubt that she was criminally competent. But here's the problem. She knew she had this propensity. She knew she had these worries. She knew she was freaking out over this. She knew this the whole time. She was investigating it. We'll talk about this. What if you know you have a disease that at any time could cause you to snap? She was telling people she had suicidal and homicidal ideations about her children. People knew it. Now, I'm not suggesting they're at fault, but how can she not claim, and here's the test, that she had no ability to differentiate right from wrong when she knew all along she possessed this problem? How? How, I ask you? How does this work? It doesn't make any sense. It does not make any sense whatsoever. And yet, the number of these, and many of them are staged, they're orchestrated, their rent of protesters and the like, they come out of nowhere, lining up, arguing for her, marching for her, loving her. And you're wondering, where are these people from? Where does this perspective come from? It's bizarre. Absolutely bizarre. Our number is 800-848-9222. We're going to be talking about this. And also, the failing mental health problem that we have in this country. What do we need to do? Do we need to lock them up? Yes. Yes. Not in the classic criminal case, but for the protection of them and the protection of society. More coming up. Oh, this is fascinating. More coming up on Another Side of Midnight with me, Lionel.

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1: Deal. I'm Angelo Bavaro, Fox News. Canada is vowing retaliation against President Trump's 50% tariffs after trade talks fell through late Friday.
2: President Donald Trump's import taxes will hit about 5% of what Canada ships to the United States every year. Now, that includes products that range from hockey sticks to tongue depressors. The countries sold each other $880 billion worth of goods and services last year. The tariffs were initially supposed to kick in at 12:01 a.m. Wednesday, but President Trump extended the deadline for 3 days to allow talks to continue, but the two countries still could not reach an agreement in time.
1: That is Fox's Marion Rafferty. Canadian Prime Minister Mark Carney suspended those trade negotiations with the U.S., blaming unfair last-minute changes to Washington's proposed terms. He says Canada will match tariffs dollar for dollar. The Supreme Court ruled Friday the White House can continue construction on that new ballroom.
3: That order from the Chief Justice came just hours before a lower court decision would have kicked in, forcing a halt to much of the construction on the ballroom complex. The president reacting to today's order, saying he is grateful for the decision and adding that construction is under budget and ahead of schedule. So for now, that 2-1 lower court decision against the administration is on hold. According to today's order from Roberts, that is the status quo until either he or the fuller court takes further action. That could include anything from upholding the lower court decision, meaning portions of the project would be halted, to granting a longer term stay that would fully allow construction to continue.
1: Fox's Shannon Bream. ICE is now considering shifting to a so-called find and arrest posture of Haitian nationals after giving them several weeks to turn themselves in. It follows a Supreme Court ruling that allowed the termination of temporary protected status. 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
17: It's Another Side of Midnight with Lionel. 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

0: Alrighty, lined up with you. Hour number two of this thing of ours, 800-848-9222. How many times have you heard somebody say, you're crazy? You know, this guy's nuts. You're crazy. You're out of your mind. This guy's a lunatic. This guy's crazy. That political party is crazy. You know, these Democrats, that Zoran Mamdani is crazy. He's crazy. How many times have you heard that? It's become part of who we are. And it's kind of like a little bit of a Rorschach test. More about us than anything else. More about us, because it tells us what we think is kind of crazy and that sort of thing. And the thing is, of course, he's not crazy. People are not crazy. We love these words. By the way, don't get me started with him. Oh, he's everything from a communist to saying, no. That would be easy. I wish he was. At least I could understand it. At least there's a doctrine I can look to. At least there's something I could talk to fellow communists. Even though I've got one friend of mine who I think is a communist. I know he's a socialist. Another one who's a Marxist. Both of them don't understand what he's doing. But that's for another topic. Let's talk about crazy. Do you or does anyone in your family suffer from severe and debilitating mental illness? We'll talk about this Lindsay Clancy case in a way in a moment, but let me tell you what happens normally. Usually, psychosis hits as follows. This scenario I've seen in my professional life and personal life, I've seen this. A parent gets a call from somebody at their child's college, maybe a roommate, maybe the campus police, and they say, Mrs. Lee, Mrs. Jackson, yes, your daughter Tabitha, your son Jonathan, was taken into custody tonight. Don't worry, she's okay right now. She was nude on top of the library, screaming about Valhalla, and whenever you say this, we kind of laugh because it's so bizarre. But that's when psychosis kicks in. That's when step one of schizophrenia comes in. And it's not one of those things where, well, I had one little bout and everything's groovy. Something is offset. Now, the good news is, let me make sure we understand this very, very clearly. 99, everything's 99.9%, but it's true, of people with all forms of mental illness are not violent, they are not criminal, they are not in any way problematic. None. I mean, not none, but most are not. The same thing with the word psychopath. Have you heard this? She's a psychopath. Hillary Clinton's a psychopath. Another one. She's not a psychopath. Psychopath is a term that we use in our colloquialisms. Somebody one time made the argument that Hitler is not a psychopath, that people went crazy. What do you mean? It's like, that's a term of art. That's a diagnosis. It doesn't matter, because in our minds, psychopath is somebody who is a murderous, homicidal loon. But that's not what a psychopath is. But when it comes to somebody in your family, unless you have seen this, flat out, first and foremost, you have no idea what it's about. And we've got some great people who have weighed in so far. I'd like to get, of course, remember, you are the star of this. We'll talk about the Lindsay Clancy case. I've got a lot of great facts about this. But you are the star. Your interest, your frame of reference. Robert is in Maine. Robert, you're on another side of midnight with Lionel.
1: Hi, Lionel. Can you hear me okay, buddy?
0: Yes, I can, buddy.
1: Oh, good. Listen, you know, there are solutions. There's been solutions for a long time to the mental health problem.
0: Tell me.
1: And, well, the solution, I think, has been used and misused and cut back because of cost and dollar cost and all that stuff. But anyway, we need to use protocols that are testable in terms of identifying cases based on screening, dangerous cases, public dangerous cases, in terms of identifying best treatment, diagnosis, and public health prevention. That's part number one. So the use of protocols.
0: But what does that mean for people who don't know? What does that mean in English?
1: Okay, let me give you can I give you an example?
0: Please do, sir.
1: Okay, well, you know, we have a system here in Maine whereby somebody presents to the emergency department, brought in by the cops or parents or teachers, and you know, caseworkers have to identify whether that person is severely mentally ill and what that means. There are protocols that will guide those caseworkers to help identify which of those people belong in one group and which belong in another group. And you can test those protocols over time. The second part, though, is treatment of mental health problems inpatient. And that's another big part of the problem. One of my kids has some difficulties, and she's never spent more than 5 or 6 days in an inpatient unit, in spite of my arguing with them that a little bit longer, not years and months and all that stuff like in the old days.
0: What is your child's problem, if I might ask?
1: Well, that's a good, I'm glad you asked, because it also brings up another topic, and that is the difference between what we call mental illness and organic mental difficulties.
0: What's the difference?
1: We have what we call schizophrenia and bipolar disorder, some anxiety disorders, some depressive disorders are classified in the mental health field as being mental illnesses. But there are a lot of things that are caused by birth trauma, by other types of trauma, by genetics, that are so-called organic mental problems,
0: like
1: organic
0: what?
1: Psychosis. Well, for
0: like
1: instance, what? One of my kids has a syndrome she was born with, and the geneticist told us, you know, this has problems that are surgically correctable. However, some of these cases, that when they get to be in their teens, late teens, will develop some so-called psychotic problems.
0: Wait a minute, surgically correctable? Explain that one. What is surgically correctable?
1: Well, there are some surgically correctable things in neurology and mental health.
0: Explain what surgery can do, for example.
1: Well, for instance, there are implants for non-treatable or treatment non-responsive depression, implants in the brain.
0: Oh, yes.
1: You get me?
0: Yes.
1: Okay. So let me finish what I was saying, though. These people, you know, there's a big problem with making a big dichotomous distinction between neurology and psychiatry. There's a lot of gray areas. You as a lawyer know there are a lot of gray areas in the law, a lot of gray areas in medicine. And the way to tease things out is to let people spend, once they're in an inpatient unit, to be observed by protocols. How did they change? Well, how are they eating? How are they sleeping?
0: So what is let me stop you right now. This is great, and I agree with you 100%. Most jurisdictions, most states have something that deals with the following. If a police officer, family member, somebody sees that somebody is acting and poses a threat to themselves or others, then they can be held for involuntary commitment or confinement for 24 hours up to 72 and blah, blah, blah, blah, blah. Okay. Now, where's the money come from? It's great when you have somebody who is, of course, as intelligent, and I say that, I believe it, and as sentient as you are. But there's a lot of people on the street, they're walking around, and you have a multiplicity of factors. Not only do you have mental illness, but you've got drug addiction, you've got alcohol, you've got organic brain damage, and you've got people who, by the way, are not very attractive. They look scary, they frighten people, they smell, they don't work, they yell at drivers and cars, they just are not lovable. And here's the thing, nobody is saying, we need more money. They're going to say, look, we don't have enough money right now for potholes. And this is the political aspect of it. And the biggest problem is that these people, as you know, are not attractive. There's something about pediatric oncology. Do you know more people get bent out of shape over a mistreatment of a dog, which is fine, but over a mistreatment of a dog versus a human being? So here's my question. How do we address this? And how do we address the people who, while not posing a direct threat to society, they need to be corralled, so to speak, institutionalized, and in some cases, warehoused, because they will never be able to live on their own. Who pays for that? Who is their advocate?
1: Well, I couldn't agree with you more, Lionel. You're right on target. All I'm saying is that because of the cutbacks in spending for length of inpatient stays, it takes time to make a diagnosis, neurological, and you got to spend more than 4 or 5 days inpatient, and you don't need to spend months and years. In a tiny proportion of cases, people do need to be sent off to places where they spend a large part of the rest of their life. Although with improvements in medicines and treatments, sometimes they could get out of there. But what I'm saying is you need protocol after somebody's admitted to an inpatient unit so that the clinicians, nurses, doctors, social workers can really help to make a diagnosis.
0: Okay, now,
1: for proper treatment.
0: Let me not interrupt because we're running out of time. I got to ask this. Now, that's fine if somebody is just on the corner and acting aberrant or strange or what have you. The moment a person is victimized, the moment somebody is pushed in front of a subway any kind of violence or sexual abuse or whatever, that's when we say, all right, that's it. We don't care anymore about your whatever compassion we had towards and regarding your mental illness has now been supplanted and replaced by our disgust over what you've done criminally. And that's going to be our focus. How do you handle that?
1: That's for referral to a slightly longer stay than 5 days in an inpatient unit.
0: They've committed a crime. They've committed a crime.
1: Same deal.
0: Know what they're doing. No, wait.
1: Yep.
0: They've committed a crime. So we're going to now put them into a... Remember, and by the way, I thank you for your call. I wish I had more time. You're going to put this person in a prison or a jail. And they are not going to get their treatment. I guarantee you. And a lot of people in society say, listen, there was something years ago called not guilty by reason of insanity, but it was called guilty but insane. It was a wonderful idea. It was like, okay, we'll acknowledge your mental illness. You're insane, but you're guilty. And society is saying, frankly, we don't care about you. You're disgusting. You smell. You're scary. You hurt somebody. Maybe you hurt a child. Maybe you harm somebody. Maybe you push somebody in front of a subway. We don't care about your protocols. We don't care about your inpatient. What are you talking about inpatient? There are people who need medical attention. There are Americans. Listen, I know we say America is the greatest country in the world. In some cases, not in every category, not in every category. And a lot of people, I think, very rationally say, we don't care about your mental illness. Does it make any difference to us? What are you talking about? Now, in the case of this Lindsey Clancy, here's the problem. And this is my question for you. Under the rules of most jurisdictions, you are held or could be held. Not automatic. You have to show some degree of proof. But you could be held criminally not liable, criminally acquitted if, and this is critical, you can show that you did not know the difference between right and wrong. Now, let me explain that to you again. Not that you heard voices, not that a voice told you what to do, but that you can't tell the difference and you can't change your behavior. So the issue becomes, what if somebody said, push the old lady in front of the subway, push her off the platform, push her? The next question is that it? Do you respond just because you heard a voice? Is that supposed to get you off the hook? Many people are saying, did you know it was wrong? And many people will say, yes, I did. But the voice told me, so you knew it was wrong. Yes, I did. Guess what? You're guilty. No, but you don't understand. I heard voices. No, you don't understand. You

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4: And now, it's time for the Cat's Corner.
5: I had a fascinating conversation with former Vice President Mike Pence, and he said something that caught my attention. He said...
6: But I tell people, in some respects, I think Republicans have lost their way, but Democrats have lost their minds.
5: Now, that's quite a statement. Here's my view. Americans don't want extremes. The Democrats have always been moderate left. The Republicans has always been moderate right. But we were all Americans, and we all sat down, discussed things, and got things done for America. Americans want common sense. They want safer streets, affordable energy, good jobs, strong economy, and a government that works. We don't want men in women's bathrooms. We don't want women in men's bathrooms. Maybe it's time for both parties to stop listening to the loudest voices that try to change our way of life. We are all Americans. Maybe some of us have lost their way, but we have not lost our minds. Let's keep America great. Let's keep America the way we all grew up. God bless America. I'm John Catsimatidis, and that's the Cat's Corner.
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12: This is another Side of Midnight with Lionel. Now to the Bernard McGurk Studios. Here's Lionel.
13: This could very well be the greatest album ever. Asia.
14: I seen your picture.
13: Peg, the more I learn about that, the more I realize that could very well be the finest, well, rock, jazz, whatever you want to call it, album ever. I think Mozart might have a bit of a problem. 800-848-9222, Lionel with you. There is something which is so monumentally fascinating about mental illness and how we as a society sometimes feel certain, I don't know, feelings of empathy, understanding, unless and until you're the victim of crime. And what is it like to have somebody, a relative, a brother, a sister, who is psychotic, doesn't hurt anybody, but says strange things, isn't able to process thoughts, random conversational spinning. Well, of course, he can go into talk radio in some respects, but aside from that, I don't mean to laugh, I guess, but I do. But what happens to them? And what do you do with somebody who says, I, as in the case of Lindsay Clancy, she said, I knew I had postpartum depression. I researched postpartum depression and postpartum homicide and suicide. I researched this. I knew what it was. I knew.

0: I kept telling people, I'm going to curse her. I'm going to hurt my children. I'm going through this. She's put on notice. What do you do with that? Let me give you an example. This is a bit strange, but let me see if you can work through the analogy. Years ago, medieval times, it was something called lycanthropy. Lycanthropy was to be, you know, the werewolf, where you would transform a la Lon Chaney into the werewolf. And assuming you knew that when the moon comes out and the sun goes down, you turn into a werewolf. You know this. You know you're an alcoholic. You know that if you start drinking and get behind the wheel of a car, you know ahead of time. So you know right from wrong. You know it's wrong. And you know you do this behavior. You know it. Years ago when Ambien came out, remember when Ambien really first hit the stage, doctors would tell patients, now listen, when you take this, you better be in bed ready to go. Because the chance for somnambulism and sleepwalking is pretty recurring. So be careful. Remember the case of Patrick Kennedy? Remember that he had his own little bouts with mental illness here and there, but they found him one night at, I don't know, 3 a.m. He was driving in his underwear to vote. He was at the Congress. And they said that he very well could have been either taking Ambien or been through some type of an episode. And people laughed at it. Remember when sometimes women in particular were saying, why am I gaining weight? Why? I don't understand it. And then family members would say, because you're getting up in the middle of the night and you're eating. What? I don't remember that. You're sleepwalking. That was Ambien. So if you know that ahead of time and you take no precautions to keep you chained up, locked in, then you know the difference between right and wrong and you allowed it to occur. That's the problem. That's what I'm telling you. That's what's so, so critical to all this. Let's go to Rusty in Queens. Rusty, you're on another side of midnight with Lionel.
1: Yes, how you doing, Lionel? Nobody ever says there's just bad people. They're just no good. What happens to them? I mean, you know, they say, oh, he got this. He's just a bad person.
0: Stop for a second. Are you saying there are people who are just bad? Is that it?
1: Yeah, I think so.
0: Okay, but now what are we supposed to do with people who are...
1: That?
0: How do you know... Let me get this out. How do you know people who are just bad and how many people who have bad... Let me finish my question here.
1: All right.
0: How do you know the difference between somebody who is bad and somebody who has a bad mental illness?
1: I don't think it's an illness sometimes. It could be just... He's just no good.
0: Rusty, thank you very much. I appreciate that. Thank you very much. Have a good day. Listen, with all due respect, and I don't mean to cut people, but I just don't have time for that. This completely derails any kind of logic. And I know he's a good person, but this is just this unimaginable palaver that people spew. Some people are just bad. Okay, you're right. That's fine. Get rid of the bad people. There are people who have no appreciable mental illness whatsoever. Like I said before, people don't understand this. Adolf Hitler did not have a mental illness. Some people, like, believe it or not, Ted Bundy did not have a mental illness. He knew exactly what he was doing. He might have been a psychopath. He might not have had feelings of enmity or feelings of passion, rather, empathy. But this is a different story. And then we get into this. We talk about, oh, it's satanic, it's demonic. It's like, I don't know what to do with that. What am I supposed to do with an idea? Okay, you're satanic and you're demonic. What? How do I determine who's demonic? What does that mean? How do I? No, Mrs. Johnson, your son is not schizophrenic. He's demonic. He has a demon. A demon? Yes, a demon. A satanic force is... Again, I'm not trying to belittle it. I'm not trying to suggest that that's not possible, but that doesn't get us anywhere. George on Eastern Long Island, you're on another side of midnight with Lionel.
2: Lionel, I'm very familiar with Creedmoor Psychiatric Facility in Queens, not as a patient going there as a court clerk.
0: Well,
2: to review people with a judge and a court officer, because mm-hmm. under the mental hygiene law in New York State, mm-hmm. anybody who's civilly committed has to be reviewed every 6 months. I don't know what the laws may have changed. I'm mm-hmm. retired a while. This is civil committed. People who are criminally committed go upstate, and it's horrible.
0: What's the difference?
2: These are not violent people. They're just, they are committed either by their family or their behavior. But then mm-hmm. by the most, they're not. But I'd like to tell you two stories. Nobody mm-hmm. liked to go. So we used to rotate it among the clerks and the judges because it was a horrible place. You've seen the building if you've driven. Anybody from mm-hmm. New York who's driven out east or west, it's a really big, horrible-looking building on the Grand Central Parkway. I'm sure you've seen it.
0: Mm-hmm.
2: We used to go there, and nobody wanted to go. We switched around, except this one court officer. This is not really trying to be funny, but he liked going, so the other court mm-hmm. officers loved them. So I said to him, why do you like going? He goes, well, I like the bologna sandwiches, So I don't know. I always used to think someday we're going to leave them there. But anyway, we would go there, and the people, by and large, were clean, well, fairly well-kept, and lucid. And the reason why they were lucid is because they were medicated. And mm-hmm. we'd have to go there they'd have a hearing, and the judge had the power to let them out, sign a writ to let them out. And all the times I went there, no one would get out because mm-hmm. the judge would be afraid he'd let somebody out and they would do something violently and his name would be in the paper. But I'll just tell you two incidents, if I can. We went there and you got to know the patients. And one patient, he was up for review that day. And it was a room, and they would walk around mostly not incarcerated. They were incarcerated there, but there was a room, and they would be reviewed. And you got to know them. And one guy, he was kept, he was well-spoken, and he wanted a cigarette. So I said, you can't smoke it. I didn't smoke. The court officer gave him a cigarette, and he promptly started eating it. I knew then he wasn't getting out that day. It's sad. I'm not trying to make light of it. Another time, a lady was a school teacher, and she was clean, very well-spoken, and the judge was about to let her out, and they had an advocate, and they also had the psychiatrist who would give testimony, and the psychiatrist, winks to me. That was the signal to let the patient keep talking. So she kept talking, and the judge goes, if I do let you out, Mrs. I'm going to use any name, Mrs. Smith, will you keep taking your medicine? That's the problem, and that's what I'll end it with. And he goes, yes, I promise I'll keep taking my medicine. And the judge, oh, you will? And the judge, I thought, was going to let her out. Very few ever got out. So he says to her, well, what's the first thing you're going to do when I let you out? And she thought she was going to say, take my medicine. She goes, the first thing I'm going to do is stab my father in the eye. So obviously she didn't get out. This is all about, if there's any solution to this, which I don't know, I'm not smart enough to know that, is the medication. When I used to talk to the psychiatrist, these medications are short-acting. And when people are on the street pooping on themselves, which is horrible, they don't take the medicine. Now, he did tell me someday they may develop medicine that'll be long-acting so people can stay in control of themselves. It's very sad. I don't know the answer to it. It's much different civilly committed than when you're criminally committed, which you go upstate. These are dangerous people. Most of these people are not dangerous. As you said, people you see walking in the streets, it's disgusting in a society like ours. When you said the right thing, dogs and cats, in most part, are treated better than these people. I don't know the answer. The answer may be in science, when the medicines develop further, which they haven't so far, so people can it'll have a long-term effect so they can function. People don't take the medicine, from what I heard. Men don't like to take. When they get out, they stop taking it because it has a thing which is sexual function, and it has effect, and it has an effect on you, the medicines, and people just stop taking the medicines. I don't know if I contributed anything, but that's my take of it. It's sad. That's all I can say. Sad stuff. That's all I have to say.

0: All righty, my friends. You know, like I said, if you have never seen this before, been a part of mental illness, it's not something that most people can have any conception of. It's weird. It's strange. It's odd. It doesn't make any sense. If you've never seen this before, it's frightening. It's scary. And a lot of judges, I think, make the right decision because they will not know what to call it. And nobody wants to let anybody loose. Because if, God forbid, somebody gets out, goes out into the world, says something horrible, hurts somebody, they're going to say, who was that judge? Who was that judge who let the person go? And that's the problem with this. But here is the bigger problem than anything else. And this is my question to you. And let's just absolutely boil it down to this. For reasons we don't know, our criminal justice system, our common law, says that in order to commit certain intentional acts, you must be aware of what you're doing. Now, you don't need to be a PhD. You don't need to know everything. You have to know the difference between right and wrong. That's all. And you can't be able to comport with that. You know what's right and wrong, and then you feel somehow that you're, I guess you could say, you're overwhelmed with this. Now, I want you to think of a situation. Imagine you're a juror, and you have the case of this Lindsay Clancy, and you see these beautiful, beautiful babies, three little babies, beautiful, so innocent, and you think of your own children or grandchildren. And this woman says, I want you to acquit me, to find me not guilty by reason of insanity, so that when I get better, you can take me, I leave prison. Remember, they're acquitted, not guilty by reason of insanity. They don't walk out of jail, but they go to some type of a facility. Remember John Hinckley? By the way, it's so funny. In New York, we had a radio columnist named David Hinckley from the Daily News. And whenever people talked about, I think President Trump even said one time, and don't forget David Hinckley, when he tried to kill President Trump. So this poor man, David Hinckley, but it's John Hinckley. So John Hinckley was found not guilty by reason of insanity. And the reason why is that the District of Columbia, the federal standard, was so lax, so base, so easy, so easy to satisfy that the jury said, you're not guilty by reason of insanity. Just to give you an idea, there's the McNaughton rule, which is kind of like the standard. There's the ALI-ABA rule, the Durham rule, the irresistible impulse rule. There's all these different variations of this. But basically, it comes down to this. Did you know right from wrong? Now, the question becomes, what does that even mean? If at any moment you hid, secreted yourself, ran, planned, used a disguise, doesn't that indicate you knew what was wrong? You better believe it. Shouldn't that disenable you from claiming this? Yes. Yes. Now, the case of this woman, Clancy, is so interesting. I wanted just to bring you up to speed with this because I promise you, as you know, most of the time, our news, cable news in particular. Cable news is just the worst. If you want to find out anything about what's going on, do not watch cable news. Sorry to say this. Sorry. But the Lindsay Clancy case is one of those criminal prosecutions in which virtually nobody disputes what happened. Let me remind you of this. The battle is over why it happened and whether the woman who admitted killing her three children whether she was legally responsible for what she did. Remember, it's called an affirmative defense. And with an affirmative defense, you say, yeah, I did it, but here's why. Here's an excuse why. So what happened was, here are the facts. On January the 24th of 2023, Lindsay Clancy was a 32-year-old, listen to this, labor and delivery nurse who lived with her husband, Patrick, and their three children in Duxbury, Massachusetts. Cora was 5. Dawson was 3, and little Callan was 8 months old. And by the end of the evening, all three children had been strangled by their mother. Strangled. Lindsay had tried to kill herself, and Patrick Clancy had returned from an ordinary errand to... He returned to something almost impossible to comprehend. And the prosecution says that the important events began before Patrick even left the house. Lindsay, the mother, wife, looked up the driving time between their home and 3V Restaurant. That's the name of the place. She called CVS asking about medication for the children. She and Patrick exchanged completely innocuous, you know, ordinary text messages about dinner, and she placed a takeout order. And prosecutors contend that these kind of mundane acts actually were components of planning through, not just planning, because you could plan and be unaware of the right or wrong, but planning because she was concealing this. And their argument is that Lindsay was calculating how long Patrick would be away. And Patrick left at about 5:15 to pick up medicine and food. And at 5:32, footage placed him inside a CVS. And at 5:33, a minute later, he called Lindsay and received no answer. She returned the call approximately a minute later. And Patrick has described that brief conversation as essentially normal, although he later recalled getting the impression that she might have been occupied with something else. Now, he bought the medicine, he collected dinner, returned home about 6 p.m., so 45 minutes. What prosecutors say happened during that relatively short interval is the center of the case, or as we say in law, the gravamen, the essence, the crux of the matter. Lindsay took the children into the basement. She used exercise resistance bands. She used them to strangle her children. When Patrick eventually found Cora, she was face down with a band around her neck. Callan was nearby with another band around his neck. And he also searched for Dawson and found him in his basement office, likewise with a band around his neck. He removed the band, desperately attempted CPR, but it was for naught. And before Patrick discovered the children, he found another scene which he described as horrifying. The mother, Lindsay, was outside beneath a second-story window. And inside the bedroom were blood and an open window. And she apparently had injured herself and paralyzed herself trying to jump from the house in which the defense describes as a genuine suicide attempt. And the fall caused catastrophic spinal injuries. She's paralyzed. But the prosecution is saying she knew she wasn't killing herself. You don't kill yourself from a second story. But we don't know. At least that's the allegations. So prosecutors have challenged it, whether that attempt should be understood in the same way that the defense portrays it. Anyway, he called 911. And the recording has become one of the most devastating pieces of evidence heard by the jury. Patrick had asked Lindsay what she had done and where the children were. She told him they were in the basement. And he ran downstairs. And moments later, the dispatcher heard the realization of a father. This is just horrific. A father discovering his children. And then jurors later heard Patrick announce that Lindsay had killed them. And during the trial, Lindsay reportedly broke down while listening to the recording. Now, Cora and Dawson were pronounced dead that night. Callan was transported to a hospital but died several days later. And those are the terrible physical facts. But the legal case becomes considerably more complicated. Because again, Lindsay didn't claim she didn't do it. She claims, I didn't know the difference between right and wrong. Let's go to Lenny in Westchester. Lenny, you're on Another Side of Midnight with Lionel.
1: Oh, hi, Lionel. You are a connoisseur of legalities. Your mind is great. You have a good legal mind. I think the problem really begins like in the 1960s that they started the mental institutions. They started releasing people out of those mental institutions. The two big ones were California and New York. Under Reagan and Nelson.
0: But what about the case of Lindsay Clancy? She was a child, if not even alive then. What about this case? Should a person be acquitted of criminal responsibility because they theoretically didn't know the difference between right and wrong? Does that even matter in your mind?
1: Well, of course it does, because if the person has to be declared legally insane and not fit the trial. But that doesn't mean they get out. They end up spending years in a mental institution, which is not really a nice place to be. Even if you're faking being insane, then you really have problems being there.
0: But let me ask you something. Does it matter when somebody says, I didn't know, I didn't understand? She, in this particular case, knew she had a problem. She checked herself into a hospital. She says, I've got this postpartum depression. I'm going to hurt my kids. She was aware of her situation. So how do you say, I had no idea, when you, not only you researched it, you were under medication. The other issue is simply this, the role of psychiatry. Did you read the witch's brew of everything she took for years? I mean, I don't know anything about it. I'm not a physician, but the medication will blow your mind. So that's another issue. Another problem is that people talk about SSRIs. Now, SSRIs, selective serotonin reuptake inhibitors, which are seen in a lot of antidepressants, have saved people's lives before. The idea is not that they're necessarily toxic. They've helped people. But there's a growing groundswell that people feel where SSRIs are the problem. It makes people crazy. In fact, in the literature, if you read the actual drugs themselves, they will list at the number one and number two, if you will, side effects or effects, depending upon what you're looking at, as being death or homicide. So all of this mixed up, how do you apportion blame? Is it the medical? Is it the pharmacology industry? Is it big pharma? Is it the criminal justice system? Is it her? How would you vote if you were a juror based upon what you think you know of the case? What would you do?
1: Okay, first I would want to detail the count of who was administrating these drugs to this woman. I want to know from the psychiatrist what her legally what she is if she is insane. And I'll give you exhibit A.
0: Let me stop you, not to interrupt, but I'm doing this. You have some psychiatrists from the defense who say one thing. You have other psychiatrists from the prosecution who say something else. Both of them accredited, many of them expert, some of them famous. They've written, you know, textbooks. So which opinion do you want? I'll give you anything you want. Which one do you want to hear?
1: Well, the thing is, I'd want to hear from both sides. I want them to present their arguments. The judge is going to make the decision whether she's fit for trial. But the thing is, let me give you an exhibit.
0: She's in trial. She's on trial. The jury determines whether she knew this. What would you do offhand? Do you think somebody could be just off the hook by virtue of, I didn't know what I was doing? Do you think that exists?
1: I believe if I'm on the jury, I have to know all the facts first. I don't know all the facts. I know this case is up in Massachusetts. I know that. And I know the evidence has got to be put before the jury. But the problem here is if the person is faking being insane, or if the person was, let's face it, malpractice involved in this, let me give you Exhibit A to this. 50 years ago, David Berkowitz, the son of Sam, when he was arrested by the police officers, he told the officers, "You got me." And he gave accounts. He said he committed all six murders. He said a dog, the dog was obviously the son of Sam, the dog's name was Harvey, was telling him to go out and murder people, right? And he used an insane case. He would be innocent by insanity.
0: Well, initially
1: that's
0: he
1: did. But I want to get to it. But he was in Queens County Psychiatric Ward for 7 months. He was faking being insane. He's fully aware of what he was doing. But he didn't want to be locked up for 10, 20, 30 years in an insane asylum as a guy who was aware of his surroundings. But he got the feel of that for those 7 months, and he changed it immediately to guilty. And when he was going to be sentenced, he ran toward the window. He tried to jump out the window. It was the seventh floor of the courthouse, and the court officers grabbed him, and everything was a big brawl. They had to stop the sentencing, okay? But this is a classic case of an individual who was something wrong with him, definitely, out of his mind, but he was able to function in society, and he murdered six young people, the son
0: Lenny,
1: of Sam,
0: I thank
1: David
0: you for
1: Berkowitz.
0: Your call. Unfortunately, that's a very complicated case. We talked about that last week. Was he out of his mind? Not at all. Absolutely not. Absolutely not. Wouldn't you say that if you were caught? The Berkowitz case, by the way, ain't what you think it is. Our number is 800-848-9222. We have more coming up on Another Side of Midnight with Lionel.
2: All night long, this is Another Side of Midnight with Lionel. This is Moving America. Here's Jake Novak.
3: How do you get Americans to embrace a four-door Mustang? Sell it at a discount. First of all, we have solid confirmation that the long-rumored four-door pony car is coming. The prototype did get rolled out in some form during a recent dealer meeting in Las Vegas, attended by Ford Executive Chair Bill Ford and CEO Jim Farley. But there are also solid reports that the four-door Mustang will go for the low, low price of under $40,000. But here's the question. Does Ford really have to work this hard? If Porsche buyers can be won over by four-door models, and they were more than a decade ago, then why won't Mustang enthusiasts? Here's one more hook. Ford is also reportedly aiming for a 0-60 time of under 4 seconds and more rear seat space than a Porsche Panamera. I mean, come on, this thing practically sells itself. I'm Jake Novak.
2: This is Moving America.
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2: This is Another Side of Midnight with Lionel. Now, to the Bernard McGurk Studios, here's Lionel.
0: I asked Ricky, don't lose that number. Don't lose our number, 800-848-9222. We're talking about the Lindsay Clancy case. And also, what do we do with the notion of somebody who claims, I did not know the difference between right and wrong? Really? Let's go to Sherry in Illinois. Sherry, you're on Another Side of Midnight with Lionel.
11: Hi, Lionel. I just want
0: Hello,
11: to
0: Sherry.
11: First say I miss you a lot.
0: You miss me? I'm here.
11: Yeah, I know you're here. I always look forward to Friday nights.
0: Excellent.
11: But your wife, Lynn, when she was talking about the drugs mm-hmm. and everything, mm-hmm. I just wanted to mention, I mean, I was born in 62, but I think it was seventh grade health class. And it was very informative back then. And our teacher, who was also a gym teacher, Mrs. Wolfer, she had us, there were pamphlets. I don't remember. They were blue. They were like 15, 20 pages long at the most. And they outlined every drug and what it would do to you. The negative.
0: Sherry, fentanyl is a poison that is slipped into
11: a variety
0: of things. So it's not that somebody takes fentanyl knowing what it is.
11: No, I'm not talking about that. That wasn't around during my time. Can I just please tell you the story?
0: Wait, let me stop for a second. We're talking about what my wife was talking about fentanyl and drugs. This is not learning about how drugs work. This is a different story altogether.
11: No,
0: you realize.
11: I want to tell you this story.
0: Well, do me a favor. Hold on for a moment. I appreciate this. We'll get to you in a moment because I appreciate this. Let me just clarify something. Nothing that we have ever done, and I've got 4 years on you, nothing that we've ever done, nothing that we've ever seen in our life can compare to this. Every other time, whenever there's a drug situation, you are in essence engaging in the thing you believe it to be. You're taking cocaine and cocaine addicts you. You're taking heroin and the heroin either addicts you or kills you. You know what you're doing. And that's exactly what it is. Just understand the fentanyl case is a different story. It's completely different. Another thing, too, is keep in mind that a lot of the naloxone and Narcans and these others, they don't work for non-opioids, which is another issue. We're talking about the Lindsey Clancy case. The question is, when does somebody's inability to tell the difference between right and wrong, in your mind, ever absolve them, exonerate them, remove them from the clutches of responsibility and criminal exposure, if ever? Do you think there's even such a thing as that? Do you think that people honestly don't know? Why are they hiding? Why did they hide from the police? Why did they hide the kids in the basement? If you didn't know something was wrong with it, why are you secreting your crime? Well, coming up, the final hour, hour number 3, on Another Side of Midnight with me, Lionel.

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1: Trump rallies. I'm Deborah Valentine, Fox News. President Donald Trump in South Carolina Friday night to rally for Republican Senator Darlene Graham ahead of Tuesday's runoff primary, in which Graham faces GOP Representative Ralph Norman after neither secured a majority vote in the primary.
2: Look at the rallies. Look at what we have today. You have thousands of people standing outside, can't get in. They're standing outside, and we're not even really running, but we are running because we have to get Darlene and other people elected. And
1: White House Press Secretary Caroline Leavitt joined President Trump on stage at the campaign event in Myrtle Beach, South Carolina, praising the president for his work from the Oval Office.
3: President Trump, you are the most consequential and historic president in the history of our great country. And it has been the honor of my life to serve as your White House Press Secretary, sir.
1: Leavitt announced she'll be leaving her role as White House Press Secretary, but that she'll return to MAGA Incorporated, Trump's super PAC. U.S.-Canada trade negotiations are suspended after talks broke off. President Trump's 50% tariffs on roughly $28 billion in Canadian goods took effect at midnight, with Canada promising retaliation. Fox's Marianne Rafferty.
4: President Donald Trump's import taxes will hit about 5% of what Canada ships to the United States every year. Now, that includes products that range from hockey sticks to tongue depressors. The countries sold each other $880 billion worth of goods and services last year. The tariffs were initially supposed to kick in at 12:01 a.m. Wednesday, but President Trump extended the deadline for 3 days to allow talks to continue, but the two countries still could not reach an agreement in time.
1: Canada's prime minister suspended trade negotiations, blaming unfair last-minute changes. 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

0: All righty, Elena, with you. Our number is 800-848-9222. Let us throw another monkey wrench into the works, so to speak. The notion of childbirth postpartum depression. Is postpartum depression real? Absolutely. Is postpartum psychosis real? It has happened. Absolutely. Is it rare? For the most part, yes. It's fascinating to me that when a child is born, normally the instincts of that mother to take care of that child and to protect it. I've seen it so many cases, so many times. A girl who was immature, very, very, you know, egomaniacal, everything who's, it was always, ew, that's gross, ew, just a real, just a prima donna, and all of a sudden has a baby, and they become super mom, the most protective. They talk about poopy diapers. Bothers them, and they're like what happened? It flipped a switch, and all of a sudden they are the most protective, responsible thing anybody's ever seen. And then every now and then the opposite occurs. Things happen and we don't understand it. Do you remember the case of, where was the case? There was this woman in, I think it was 97. It's a girl in New Jersey. It was a prom in New Jersey. She gave birth to a baby. The baby was 6 pounds, 6 ounces. Gave birth to the baby, wrapped the baby up, stuck it in the garbage or whatever, and went back to the prom. Continued dancing. I think she pled to aggravated manslaughter. And people say, what is this? Now we've got another one, too. We've got the case of this another brand new one. On Friday, this Lakin Snelling. This is a fake Lakin Riley, Nakin Snelling. She was a University of Kentucky stunt cheerleader at one point. She pleaded guilty to charges of first-degree manslaughter, abuse of a corpse, tampering with evidence, and concealing the birth of an infant. And she apparently gave birth to this baby. It says she was under emotional distress. Now, here is the issue. This is the part that is, I'll make it very, very simple. Nobody ever asks you, well, what do you think about this? You know, what is your take on this? What's your view? No. You are given a body of law that we enjoy, common law, our own developed law, what excuses you. In the old days, prior to the McNaughton rule, there was never anything as insanity. It had nothing to do with it. They couldn't care less. Remember, at the founding of our country, most felonies were always the death penalty. We were a very punitive society then. But then we learned different things. We became more aware of the frailty of the human condition, the human psyche. Some people have moments of psychosis. We didn't know what psychosis was. We thought it was people were possessed in the old days. And if you come along and you say, listen, I want you to understand this. I don't care why you did it. I just care if you did it. Intent means nothing to me. Many people really believe that. And it's very difficult for them to be honest because most of the times we're in a courthouse where the judge instructs you and you're saying, oh, no, judge, save your breath. I have no interest in doing anything. I'm not going to spare this lunatic. Hell no. That's what most people feel. And let me also tell you, if you really want to change your mind or see the reality, look at the murder pictures. Look at a baby with a resistance band wrapped around her baby's neck. And in the case of Lindsay Clancy, those babies had to see mommy do this. In fact, one was said, be quiet, go to Jesus. Her theory was that she was going to kill herself. and then it's better for the children to die rather than to live without her. It doesn't make any sense. I can't explain to you what she was thinking. But imagine this. And they fought. And the evidence shows they really put up a fight. And nothing snapped her out of it. But even if she was in some kind of a psychotic fugue, she knew what she was thinking. She was aware of it. Her husband was aware of it. I think her mother, too. They all knew it. She was constantly, in fact, she even checked herself in at one particular point. Now, do we look at the role of psychiatry? Are they responsible for this? Are they? When people use the idea that SSRIs are responsible for this kind of behavior, you also have to understand that there are some people who mistake or overlook the fact that anybody who's taking an SSRI is suffering. And by the way, that's like a Prozac, an antidepressant, selective serotonin reuptake inhibitor. But those people who are taking it are exhibiting some kind of underlying psychiatric or emotional or whatever problem to begin with. So, is it the drugs that made them do it? Or is it the drugs that made, forgive me, a crazy person act crazier? Now, Sherry is in Illinois. She was going to tell us a story. Sherry, thank you for waiting. Let's get to the point. What is on your mind, please?
1: Yes. Hello. I also wanted to say I love your jingle with your song in the beginning. I always
0: thank you.
1: Pretend I'm playing the maracas. Anyway.
0: Indeed.
1: But I just, please don't guide me. I want to make a point and a lesson that I learned that carried me through life about street drugs. So I was saying in health class in seventh grade, my PE teacher, we had a health class.
0: Right.
1: And they
0: gave you a pamphlet on drugs. Right. Okay.
1: Gave us it was state or federal, I don't remember, went through amphetamines and downers and pot and what it would do to you and heroin and everything up the wazoo, LSD, et cetera. And my dad told me when I, because we had to do a report on what we learned. And my mom always hated that I went to him for deep stuff. But
0: okay, can I ask you something? I have so many people online. Can we get to the point, please? What was the lesson
1: so
0: that you learned?
1: So this is what I was told as advice, and it worked. My dad said, well, after you've read all this, because you're so young, what type of thing would you do first? Pick three. And what would you do second? And what would you do third? Where would you stop? So I said, cigarettes, but I'll never smoke. If I smoked cigarettes, maybe pot, but I'll never do that. And then if I ever do pot, maybe cocaine, but I'll never do that. And if I do any of that, that's it. And I will tell you that was the progression. I had cocaine twice. The second time, it wasn't like the first time. And I turned it down and gave the line to somebody else. And that was the end of all of it.
0: Okay, thank you very much for your call. I appreciate it. Please call me again. That's a nice idea. But how do I say this? So what? So what? That's your story. If I say to you, you know, I got to tell you something. I have not the slightest part of my body that wants to gamble. None. So when I hear somebody who has a gambling addiction, I think, well, I don't gamble. And I realized a long time ago that I don't gamble and I... What does that have to do with anything? Nothing. I know people who absolutely, and I mean this, I believe there are people, some people who have a chocolate addiction. I mean this. I know people, I think it is an actual physiological response. I was born without a chocolate addiction at all. What does that mean? Nothing. Does that mean, so we all have these wonderful ideas, and that's terrific, and I appreciate that. But that has nothing to do with this. It's a nice anecdote, but it kind of sends us off the path. The bottom line is simply this. We are seeing more and more mental illness with grave consequences. Or, by the way, or somebody could say, maybe we're not. Maybe what we're doing is we're seeing more reporting of it. Maybe we're seeing more reporting. Maybe, more importantly, maybe what this is not that people are crazier, but that the reporting of it is more efficient. That could also very well be. I don't know these things. But the question is simply this. Why, when you have a woman who decides to kill her baby and claims to have a mental illness, hearing voices, so what? Is there a part of you that says, that's nice? So you heard voices. Why did you answer the voices? Remember during the Manson case, by the way, which I don't believe the Manson case for a moment, because if you read the book Chaos, it completely changes what most people think about that. But these folks used to say, Charlie told me to do it. Who the hell's Charlie? Well, he was just this Svengali. He told us to kill Tate LaBianca. And you did? Well, yes. Well, that doesn't mean anything. Well, yeah, but he was very powerful. So what? Yeah, but you don't understand. He told me to. Okay, what if I hear a voice? Am I supposed to listen to the voice? I mean, I know this may ruin the whole punchline of this whole thing, but what does hearing a voice mean? If you hear a voice that says, go out and do good, stay in school and be something, and you reject it, I mean, what did that positive voice, if there is such a thing, happen? The bottom line is we are mystifying mental illness. And we are forgetting one thing and one thing only. And if there's one thing I want to teach you this morning is simply this. You don't need a PhD to commit murder. All you have to do is say, I know what I'm doing. This is what I'm doing. I intend to do this. And I know it's wrong. And the reason why I know it's wrong is the reason why I'm concealing myself. I'm not telling anybody. I'm quietly planning it. I'm not telling anybody this. I'm not saying, hey, by the way, yeah, Patrick, this is the husband of Lindsay Clancy. Listen, Patrick, when you're on your way to CVS, yeah, I'm going to kill the kids. Remember the Honey, I Shrunk the Kids? Honey, I killed the kids. I'm not trying to make a joke out of this. But obviously she didn't say this. She was also trying to make him drive farther. And she was looking at how long she had. She planned this. She knew. And the reason why she knew it was wrong was because she was secreting it. Now you can say, yeah, but she's crazy. No. Anybody who commits murder, there have been women out there who've said, I'm going to kill my kid. Look at that Mary, what was her name, Smith, the woman who killed her kids, drove them into a pond or a lake, drowned them so she could have made a boyfriend or go with somebody else. How about this fellow member who killed his wife and his daughter, threw him down an oil chute? There are people who do things all the time who will look at you and they'll say, I did this. I'm not hearing voices. I'm not psychotic. I just did this. You would say no. I say yes. I'm not crazy. I'm not psychotic. You can call me whatever you want. You can call me evil. But to them, it means nothing. It means nothing. They're not crazy. You want to call them evil? Whatever it is. The number of people out there who are without the ability to possess the same feelings of empathy and compassion that you have, the numbers will astound you. And they're not crazy. Call them evil. Call them whatever you want. 800-848-9222. Lionel with you on another side of midnight.
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4: This is Another Side of Midnight with Lionel. 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
12: All righty, Lionel with you, 800-848-9222. This is a very difficult topic, my friends. This is a very, very difficult topic, the notion of mental illness and where this plays. Because the idea of mental illness is only important if it absolves you from culpability, from guilt. If it doesn't, what's the point? If somebody says, I have asthma. Uh-huh. Yeah, but I killed the family, but I have asthma. Did the asthma affect your ability to determine right from wrong? No, but I have asthma. Okay, great, you got asthma. That's what we're talking about now. I am the most loving, the most understanding, the most, oh my God, when I, there is a book which I ask you to read. It's so wonderful. This is a, her name is Sachs. It's Ellen Sachs, E-L-Y-N Sachs, S-A-K-S, like Sachs Fifth Avenue. And she describes how psychosis sucks up energy like a black hole. She has a memoir about schizophrenia. It's so interesting. And she wrote, I think the book she wrote is about what's a psychotic experience like. And also, by the way, Oliver Sacks talks about hallucinations and the like. And it's fascinating. And by the way, this woman, Ellen Sachs, is a famous law professor, lawyer, academic. She is just the incredible. She gives schizophrenia a face and a name. And it's wonderful. She's one of the few who's able to walk away from it. The bottom line is simply this, and this is very, very critical to note and to grasp. What do we do with these people when it comes to criminality? That's all. That's all. Once you traverse, once you have shown me that you were unable to comport with the rules of society, that other people are in threat because of you or are threatened because of you, what do I do with you? That's the story I have. And I appreciate the fact. I remember one time there was a, had a

0: kind of friend of the family. And he was schizophrenic. And he was not at all violent or anything, but I was fascinated. You know, sitting around the table eating, and he's connected almost to a, what's the word? He's almost connected to a channel that's not here. He is unable to process rational thought, organized thoughts. He can't put things into perspective. To hear him go from one subject to the other, it was so interesting. And I would talk to him, and I wasn't trying to amuse him or humor him. I'll give you an example of this. By the way, when I told you initially that one time when I went to this mental hospital as a guest, a county mental hospital, the instructor that we had, this woman said, "Now, before you begin, let me remind you of something. Don't ever get in the delusion. Don't ever get into the fantasy. Don't ever get into the schizophrenic moment of these people." And she said, "Let me tell you why." One time, this fellow came up to a woman, one of the students. And this person was not necessarily dangerous. At least they didn't think he was dangerous. And he walked up and he had a high school ring. And he puts this ring on and says, "I'm the king of the world." And he shows this woman his high school ring. Without batting an eye, without even pausing, she has a class ring, a college or whatever, and she puts her hand on it and says, "Well, I guess I'm your queen." And he looked at her, and he didn't say anything, didn't really react. He just kind of walked off. Days later, he came up to her and said, "Listen, I've been thinking about this, and I'm the king, and I don't have a queen." And he hit her and shattered almost every bone in her face. I don't know how they said they have never seen, fractured orbit, jaw. She was wired, reconstructive surgery. So she said, this instructor, "Before you get into this, you will never get into, have a problem if you say, no, you're not." I don't know. Another friend of mine, I just remembered, who was schizophrenic, he would say, "They're coming over the hill." I said, "Who's coming over the hill?" He fancies himself as having been in war in Vietnam. And I said, "We're the same age. We were too young for Vietnam. What are you talking about? You weren't in Vietnam." And that, believe it or not, makes more sense. It's nothing to play around with. It's very, very scary. Very, very, very scary. Let's go to Benny in Bayside. Benny, you're on Another Side of Midnight with Lionel.
1: Hey, it's officially 4:30. You can actually say good morning now at 4:30 in New York.
0: Benny, can I say something? Benny, yes, I love you to death. But you are laboring under a delusion that somehow you have this tremendous wit that is just unnatural, that's preternatural. It's not. So I'm just saying, let's talk. I appreciate you. You're a good man.
1: It's pretty good.
0: But you amuse yourself so much. And I'm just saying, that's nice, but let's talk about it. Tell me about this case.
1: Everybody on these psychotic drugs, on these psychotic, whatever, on these cocktails, we don't know how each individual reacts. Did her blood sugar go down? And then all of a sudden, I have to kill my three kids. I don't really believe that she intended, or there was, what is it called, murder with intent. I don't think she...
0: What do you mean?
1: I don't think she woke up that morning and said, "I'm going to kill my kids."
0: No, stop for a second. This is very interesting.
1: Yes, sir.
0: Nobody has to wake up. You can intend a second before, under the law of premeditation. You don't have to wait for, think about this, have ideations. You can literally wait a second before, as long as you say, as long as it's not an accidental. If you intend to do it, I'm going to kill you. I'm going to take these exercise bands, I'm going to wrap them around your neck, and I'm going to squeeze them until I kill you. I intend to do that. That's not an accident. That's what she did.
1: Can I just make one more point as well?
0: Let me tell you something. She didn't, yes, she didn't get up in the morning and think that. She intended that on three separate occasions, one child after another. What about that?
1: She's never going to see the light of day again. I don't think she's going to.
0: Stop for a second. You're changing the subject. You're changing the subject. That's not what we're talking about. We're not talking about the sentence.
1: I'm saying,
0: do you think
1: blood sugar?
0: No, no. Wait a minute. Stop for a second. Let me finish this thing. You're not talking about.
1: Sir.
0: You're talking about other matters. We have a very simple issue right here. Do you believe she intended to kill these children? Yes or no?
1: Yes, in her state of mind at that present time, yes, she absolutely
0: did. Wait a minute.
1: Did.
0: What do you mean state of mind? Why does her state of mind make any difference? Under the law, remember this, this is not Benny's rule. Under the law, you can be crazy and you can intend to do it as long as you know it's wrong. Not that you're crazy, but you know this is wrong. They're going to arrest me for this. I've got to hide this. I'm not supposed to do this. That's all it takes. Very simple. You don't have to understand jurisprudence. What you do is, and you bring up a good point, you are confusing somebody being crazy.
1: Back up what I said, as far as I've been in, I was in the service industry for 20 years. I've been in probably 50 doctor's offices on the North Shore of Long Island. And I would go in early on in my career, I'd go in there, and there's a guy cooking up omelets and a bagel station. I go, holy cow, Dr. So-and-so treats you guys, your girls well. That's from Pfizer today. Tomorrow, Johnson & Johnson's coming in and they're doing lunch. These doctors are hit off to prescribe.
0: What does this have to do with whether a person intended to kill, whether they're taking drugs or not? They intended
1: because
0: to
1: I
0: kill.
1: I believe that it's being shoved all this cocktail of stuff down their throat.
0: Let me try this again. Let's say instead of drugs, it was sugar or it was, protein or something else. The question is, how does this take their ability? Let me finish this. How does this affect their ability to tell right from wrong? I don't care how many drugs they take.
1: Well, it's similar to a drunk. Does a drunk know when he goes to a cop, I'm going to take your badge up, I'm going to beat them. But yet when that person is sober, they're fine.
0: No. They have different. The person, a drunk person is not absolved. You intended to do this. But you don't need a PhD to do this. You don't have to be of your, quote, right mind. Did you intend it? And number two, did you know this was wrong? Do drunk people know when they see a cop, do they sit there and say, I don't see a policeman. I see somebody who is the enemy. He's from another planet and I'm trying to protect the world. No, they know this is a cop. They know what's wrong. And oftentimes they'll run. They are aware of this. Now, their ability to control themselves might be a little bit different, but that's not a part of the insanity defense. You see what I'm saying? You're talking about something else. You're arguing something that has nothing to do with insanity. Nothing. Legally.
1: But I'm saying your brain in that particular moment is not sane. You are insane in that particular moment.
0: Let me try this again.
1: A drunk person goes
0: Let me try this one more time.
1: 10 feet tall.
0: Does a drunk person know it is wrong to hit a cop? Does a drunk person know? You're kidding me. A drunk person doesn't know. Not that a drunk person's drunk, but you're saying this person says, wait a minute. You mean to tell me I can't hit a cop? Wait a minute. You mean to tell me that battery is against the law? No drunk gets at that point. You're confusing being drunk with not being able to appreciate right from wrong. You bring up a very good
1: circuit breaker of that reasonability. when they're drunk, when they're on these psychotic drugs.
0: Benny, I thank you so much for your call. Benny points out everything. You see what Benny's doing is, the issue is Benny thinks that, and he, a lot of people think like him, that if you're drunk, you don't know what you're doing. You don't know. You're under this crazy idea that you mean hitting people is wrong? You mean this cop that I can just slug somebody? As opposed to my ability to stop from doing something wrong. Now, that's different. In some jurisdictions, there was a thing called the irresistible impulse rule. That's not what we have now. Understand the distinction. If irresistible impulse, if I can't control my behavior, that might be one thing. But do I know it's wrong? Yes. How about the person who hears the voice that says, push the old lady in front of the subway train, and you know what's wrong? Do it! And you do it, and it kills you because the voice is telling you, did you know it was wrong? Yes! But you gave in. You see, this is very interesting. It's far, how do I say this? It's very, very, it's easier than people think. Let's go to Will in the Bronx, I believe. Will, you're on another side of midnight with Lionel.
2: Hey, how you doing, Lionel? You know something?
0: Good, Will.
2: To have this woman in a rigid criminal court where they apply rules that would be a standard is very odd. She should be in front of mental health professionals.
0: Why?
2: 12 of them. And I'm saying because they understand that a mental illness is so vast, they haven't even mapped the human brain yet. They outcome
0: can
2: be different in one person and different in another. Then when you
0: Will, then we have to change
2: drugs.
0: Under the rules of our system, whether it's Will, whether it's Chuck or Russ or Benny or anybody else, the question is simply this. If the prosecution can prove that you intended to do something, and you knew the difference between right and wrong. You understood
2: that court. She shouldn't even be
0: no.
2: there. She should be
0: no.
2: in front of mental health professionals.
0: Absolutely not. Absolutely not.
2: Yes.
0: No.
2: Exactly.
0: Nope.
2: And when you apply, nope. There were people in the 60s jumping
0: That's
2: out
0: for
2: of
0: the
2: windows
0: juries.
2: Because they thought they
0: no,
2: could
0: no.
2: fly with yeah,
0: But that doesn't have anything to do
2: drugs.
0: With this. Wait. See, you're
2: it's an unreal
0: creating,
2: view of reality.
0: You're creating a reality here of your own. You are missing the point. What
2: you're
0: you
2: missing
0: just described.
2: The point. You're applying legalities to something that's
0: yes.
2: so vast that they haven't even mapped behavior.
0: No. You don't have to map behavior.
2: It could be different to somebody
0: you
2: else,
0: don't,
2: man.
0: You don't have
2: I'm
0: to.
2: Telling you,
0: different
2: you're
0: story.
2: Out of your element, man. You shouldn't
0: No.
2: I'm trying to reason this because you don't have the tools, man. A mental health professional would at least
0: well, you know what?
2: Be,
0: I'm gonna do yourself
2: be open to other possibilities.
0: And I thank you for your call. This is absolute gibberish. This is called apples and oranges. This is called irrelevant. Are the drug companies fueling an addiction to drug? Yes. Have we mapped the brain? No. Do we understand the nuances of volition? No. What are we going to do? Suspend everything until, I'm sorry, we're not going to have any court until we map the brain. No. Our system works on this. Now, if you don't like this, you go back, go to your legislature and say, now you got to change this, okay? I want you to change the mens rea, which is the criminal mind part of this, portion of this. Number one, did you intend to do it? I think we all agree. Did you intend to do this? Yes. Intentional versus negligent. That's like manslaughter versus homicide versus murder. If a person accidentally hit somebody in a car, you shouldn't charge them with murder. They didn't intend to kill the person. It was an accident. Still wrong. Reckless indifference. It might even be second degree murder. Okay, that's fine. Did you know the difference? And I'm going to say this between right and wrong. Yes. But I haven't mapped your brain out. True. But you're taking drugs. True. But he's crazy. True. Some people in the 60s jumped out of windows. True. What does it have to do with anything? This guy knew. Lindsay Clancy knew right from wrong. She knew it. She secreted it. She hid it. She planned it. She didn't tell anybody about it. Not only that, she knew it was wrong because she went before and said, listen, I'm going to kill my kids. Told her husband, told her mother. She knew this. If I know I have this behavior, I know it's wrong. If she didn't think wanting to kill your kids was a problem, why did she report it? Why did she research it? Why did she go to doctors? If you went to your physician and says, so, Joe, how are you doing? Pretty good. Anything up? Anything new? No, no. Oh, I forgot to tell you, I killed some people the other day. What? Yeah. You did? Yeah. That's terrible. What do you mean? Well, you kill people. Is that wrong? Is that wrong? Yes, that's wrong. It is? That would be insanity under the case. Really? Since when is killing people wrong? You don't know this? No. I'm taking medication and maybe I don't know the difference between. Now, if you took medication and that made you not know the difference between right and wrong, fine. Tell me when you don't know that what you're doing is verboten or that people don't like this. Why would you? I don't care if you're spray painting graffiti, if you're stealing something, if you're sticking it in your purse, you know you're going to be caught. You know it's wrong. Now, you might be on drugs, you might be drunk, but you knew it was wrong. The two have nothing to do. You can be out of your tree. You can sit there and you can speak complete and total gibberish. You can be having the worst psychotic fugue anybody's ever seen. But you know that if you kill somebody, that guy over there is going to get you, the cops. In fact, you ready for this? A lot of times, paranoid skits, not all of them, but many of them, are aware. They think that their brains are being listened to. They know about the police. They know about the FBI, the CIA. They know this. They know what they do. They know how there are rules. They know about being locked up. They are probably sometimes more aware of right and wrong than you are. It's phenomenal. Let's go to Tom in Illinois. Tom, you're on another side of a midnight with a Lionel.
3: Yeah, Lionel, I agree with you. I think she knew what she was doing. After the first kid, it's like, okay, you going to line the rest of them up?
0: Yeah, and one supposedly said, said, mommy, don't, or something. There was some evidence of that. Oh, she absolutely knew. Why is she, when you go to the doctor and you don't know what's wrong, think about this. Anyway, go ahead, sir.
3: Yeah, so I was saying that, she planned it. She said, see where her husband was at. All the evidence proves that right. She knew what she was doing. You know, and there's no insanity, please. She knew. She just knew. You know, I'll give it a chair.
0: Well, no. Well, now that's another story. That's another issue. And this is the most important thing is that, but I got to ask you, how do you handle this? Do you think that putting somebody to death is going to solve the problem or change it?
3: You going to warehouse her then? You know, you going to sit there and study her? She killed 3 innocent babies. In Illinois, we had a case here that the lady had told a boyfriend or something like that she was pregnant. She wasn't pregnant. She went out and killed a pregnant lady, took the baby. Now, how do you explain that? She knew.
0: Mm-hmm.
3: You know, is that crazy or what?
0: Well, when you say, what does crazy mean to you?
3: Crazy means to me, you absolutely don't know. You just don't have a conscience, basically.
0: Does that ever occur?
3: Yeah, all the time.
0: No, you don't Would you say, when you say, wait a minute, when you say don't have a conscience, does that mean, let's say you are a psychopath, and a psychopath has no empathy, nothing, it's not that they know, yeah, they know what the rules are, but they have no conscience, a true psychopath. It means nothing to them. There's no feeling of, eh, but they know it's wrong. Our system, see what you're trying to do, and I mean, and I appreciate you, you're trying to rewrite the rules. If somebody went to you and said, okay, let's see what you should do. We're going to redo this again. Maybe this McNaughton rule is not working. That's one thing. But the bottom line is simply this. Under our system, I don't care whether you got a conscience. Did you know or did you know what's wrong? For example, you and I know that there are certain rules that are ridiculous. Not staying in a single lane. Not stopping at a stop sign. It's stupid, we might think. But we know it's wrong. We know it's wrong. We know it's against the law. We think it's stupid. We're crazy. We say, oh, there's a red light. There's that stupid red light again. There's that stop sign. Doesn't matter what we think. Doesn't matter if we're on drugs. It doesn't matter anything. Now, if you didn't see the red light, if you didn't see it, maybe not only did you not know the difference between right and wrong. Let me give you an example. Let's assume, for whatever it's worth, Tom, that you are actually sleepwalking. You wake up one morning, you are better yet, you're on a table, on an operating table. They're giving you propofol and the deepest, anesthesia you can imagine. And in the course of this, you pull your mask off, you walk out, and you are on another planet. Not only do you not know right from wrong, you don't even know where you are. Now, that might qualify. Or maybe somebody who has PTSD, maybe a veteran or somebody, is actually living, thinks he's in the war, thinks he's defending himself, thinks that the people coming at him, not that it's wrong, he thinks it's his duty to defend himself. Maybe that. Maybe. It can happen. It's up to them to advance that. But in this case,
3: I have a friend that was in Iraq, right? And every now and then he goes where the Arabs live, and he catches the bus, and he goes down there, and he just start wailing on people. Now, he knew what he's doing out there. Like, that's the PTSD sets in. But by him catching the bus down there, that lets me know that he know I'm getting ready to go do that.
0: Okay, now here's the thing. People sometimes will do this is very interesting, because I thought it'd be a lot easier for people to understand, but apparently it's a very strange concept. He knew that it's wrong. Again, maybe this is the wrong standard. He could say, "Listen, I know it's wrong. I hate these people. You made me crazy. You did this to me." Okay, fine. But did you know it's wrong? Oh, yeah, yeah. For example, did he run to his car after he hit somebody? Did he, if the cops stopped him and said, did you hit somebody? Did he say, no, not at all? Did he try to secrete it? He knew it was wrong. He might say,
3: "You knew it was wrong."
0: Hey, that's it. That is the beginning. Now, did the war do this? Yes. Did it do? Yes, absolutely. You can point to things. Maybe you had a few drinks. Maybe your inhibitions were less. Maybe you took a medication. Maybe. But did you know what you were doing was wrong? Absolutely. See, this is the part. Maybe the problem is that we have a system, an insanity defense, that we just can't ever use. It's the most, here is the worst part. What if you are psychotic, Tom? And a voice tells you, you better push that lady in front of the subway or I'm going to kill your daughter. And you say, wow, now I know this is wrong, but I've got to do this to save my daughter. Now we're maybe getting closer to her. Maybe. Now, of course, you have to convince me that that's true. Good luck with that.
3: What about... I got one for you. I went on a cruise, right? And I'm sitting on the balcony of a cruise ship. And the water looks so crisp and clean, something is saying, jump in. You're like, But you, I know it's wrong.
0: Right.
3: But
0: right.
3: something is saying, jump in the water.
0: Mm-hmm.
3: And I'm like, this is crazy. And I found out when I came back, other friend of mine was saying the same thing. It's like something was saying, jump.
0: Right. There are some things, when you see a dog or a cat jump up and steal that pork chop on the table, and it's, you say, that's a dog. He doesn't know better. Doesn't know what's wrong. But even a dog might say, why is he acting so weird about this? He knows I don't like this. Even a dog knows. Do you ever see the way they say, if you say, come here, and they look at you and like, okay, I did it. Even the dog knows. A dog knows because you've yelled at him before, or he knows what's going on. So we may be talking about a system that just, by the way, Tom, thank you for your call. We may be talking about a system that for all practical purposes in the real world can never exist. This is Lionel with you on Another Side of Midnight.
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0: is another Side of Midnight with Lionel. 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
1: You look like an angel.
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3: Don't let this music fool you. Talk we're very serious like about what we're doing here. I don't even know what that means. My friends, this is one of the great... I hate when they say, we're having a conversation. A conversation. The first rule is, I want you to imagine being an umpire. An umpire, a referee, and the rules say, if the ball is in this area, right here, it's in, it's safe, it's inbounds. If the ball is outside that area, it's a different story. You got that? Good. That's it. Okay. Now, I don't care why the ball is inside or outside. Maybe the person has a physical problem that doesn't allow them to enjoy eye coordination or whatever. Maybe, I don't care. It's not your job. Yeah, but maybe there's a reason why. Maybe the reason why, excuse me, there is no reason. Did they or did they not put the ball inside this? That's it. Did you know right and wrong?

0: Not whether you were abused, not whether you were black or white or gay or whether you were raised, whether you were deprived of thiamine as a child. It doesn't matter. That might be important in sentencing. Maybe during sentencing, the judge can say, let me find you guilty, but let me take into account, you know, that you were under drugs or maybe. But it's a very simple thing. But you hear what people do. And it's not because they're bad people. But this shows you the human propensity. You read into it. That's all. Let's go to, let me see here. I've got to, let me see. Let's go to Russ in White Plains. Russ, very interesting question. Russ, you're on another side of Midnight with Lionel.
1: Lionel, I'd like to first say that listening to Lynn Shaw, I'd like to know her opinion on this issue and whether all mm-hmm. parents should get counseling on postpartum depression or whether free child care is pro-life. I wish you would let Mrs. L take calls. I know you like to keep her all to yourself, but you should share her. And it upset me when she self-deprecatingly said she sounded like a broken record. That never happens.
0: I appreciate that. Well, let me tell you something, Russ, I appreciate your call. In fact, next week you might want to do that. The only problem with it is that we have sometimes, she has a lot of things that need to be said. And with all due respect, it's a wonderful time for interaction. And I hope you don't take this the wrong way. I'm saying this, not she. But as you can tell, some people like to talk about questions, talk about things. This is informative. This is listen to what happened this week. I want you to know this, not what do you think about what happened this week? I know that may sound cruel. It's not cruel, but it's true. Well, let's go to Russ in Illinois. Russ, you're on another side of Midnight with Lionel.
2: Yeah, I had a good friend, and I miss you. I wish you were on 4 days a week instead of one on WGN. How's that one? You know.
0: There you go, sir.
2: But I got a friend that he was. I don't know what he was. He had a mental condition, and I was with him, and he was on his meds. He was very good with that, but he was off. I don't know whether sometimes they have to adjust him through the years. And I'm with him, and he's talking delusional, and he's acting funny. And I says, "Where are you going, Russ?" I said, "I'm going to the racetrack to make a bet. Can I go with you?" I says, "Yeah." He couldn't sit still. And all of a sudden, Larry, what's wrong? He goes. They keep telling me this, and he says. They're talking to me, so he's hearing right. voices, which is psychotic. And I says, "Larry, is it me as a goof?" I says, "Well, tell
0: Russ,
2: him to shut up,
0: Russ, my dear friend. I thank you so much. That is one of the best examples of what psychosis looks like and sounds like. You know what? You have been tremendous. I thank you so much to our good friends Jackson and Mr. Bill Lee. Thank you so much for you stewarding the helm. We'll be back tomorrow, same time, same bat channel." On another side of Midnight with me, Lionel. Remember, follow me on YouTube at Lionel Nation. Until tomorrow, my friends, remember, the monkey's dead. The show's over, sue you. That.
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4: Trade wars flaring up. I'm Angelo Bavaro, Fox News. Canada is vowing retaliation against President Trump's new round of 50% tariffs after talks collapsed late Friday.
5: President Donald Trump's import taxes will hit about 5% of what Canada ships to the United States every year. Now, that includes products that range from hockey sticks to tongue depressors. The country sold each other $880 billion worth of goods and services last year. The tariffs were initially supposed to kick in at 12:01 a.m. Wednesday, but President Trump extended the deadline for 3 days to allow talks to continue, but the two countries still could not reach an agreement in time.
4: Fox's Marion Rafferty, Canadian Prime Minister Mark Carney is blaming unfair last-minute changes to Washington's proposed terms. He says Canada will match tariffs. President Trump hit the campaign trail to support South Carolina Senator Darlene Graham to have a full term. A special Republican primary runoff is set for Tuesday.
6: President Trump telling a crowd in Myrtle Beach, Senator Darlene Graham will fight for lower taxes, bigger paychecks, and the Second Amendment.
7: But as much as anybody in this Senate, and maybe more, Darlene will support our military.
6: The president saying she's already made an impact and earned respect in the Senate since being appointed to finish out her late brother, Senator Lindsey Graham's term.
7: You were one of his closest friends. I hope you know that. And you will forever be part of the Graham family for that.
6: Senator Graham thanking the president for his support. She faces challenger Representative Ralph Norman in Tuesday's GOP Senate primary runoff. Kristen Goodwin, Fox News.
4: The Supreme Court is allowing the White House to continue construction on that ballroom project for now. This as it considers the Trump administration's emergency request to intervene in lawsuits over that project. 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
4: A court cuts the $50 million judgment against Alex Jones over falsely labeling the Sandy Hook killings a hoax. Fox's Gary Baumgarten has details.
12: The judgment was over the InfoWar founder's public pronouncements that one of the deadliest mass shootings in the United States was a hoax. The Texas appellate court decision to reduce it to about $6 million was unanimous. It has no bearing on a separate $1 billion plus judgment against Jones in Connecticut. The punishing financial verdicts forced Jones into bankruptcy and forced him to leave the InfoWars platform. Gary Baumgarten, Fox News.
4: Another crucial child safety trial against Meta kicked off in an Oakland federal court this week.
6: A former Meta safety engineer calling features like Infinite Scroll inherently unsafe for teenagers, telling a jury in Oakland features intended to minimize risks like quiet mode are designed to fail because most people don't turn them on, saying it's like you have to turn on the airbag every time you get into the car. California, Colorado, Kentucky, and New Jersey are leading a group of 29 states accusing Meta of deliberately creating features that lead to mental health harms, including addiction, of hiding the risks, and of collecting minors' data without parental consent. Meta has repeatedly pushed back against the allegations and argues it has a strong record of protecting teens. Kristen Goodwin, Fox News.
4: States are seeking platform changes and a financial penalty that could total more than $1 trillion. That trial is set to last 6 to 8 weeks. ICE is now considering shifting to a find and arrest posture of Haitian nationals. That's after giving them several weeks to turn themselves into ICE offices since TPS officially ended on July 27th. Fox is told that in recent days in Ohio alone, about 300 Haitians have been arrested by ICE. I'm Angelo Bavaro, and this is Fox News.
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18: I'm Greg Bell, and we open with a British detective played by an American actor. And then it's soap opera time as we make our weekly visit to Valley Springs for Mary Foster, the editor's daughter. Bulldog Drummond first showed up in a 1920 novel by English writer H.C. McNeil. The character was an ex-British Army captain, a wealthy former officer in the First World War, who placed an advertisement in the Times stating his desire for an adventure. Several novels would follow, as did some films. There was a 1929 early talkie starring Ronald Colman in the title role, and he earned his first of four Best Actor Oscar nominations for that performance. Now, the character first came to radio in 1941. It would spend the next 8 years on Mutual. British film actor George Koloris was the first to play the character. Later, Drummond was voiced by Santos Ortega, and then Ned Weaver. That's who stars in this upcoming episode. Not sure why, but this recording seems to have minimal music cues and announcing. As it begins, though, you'll hear the great Jackson Beck taking us into it. Beck also voiced Philo Vance on radio, and he was the announcer for The Adventures of Superman. This episode, Death Rides a Racehorse, is from March 3rd, 1948.

0: of the fog, out of the night, and into his American adventures comes Bulldog Drummond.
1: In the gray light of early morning, the young woman and the man stand at the finish line of the training track, their eyes intently following the racehorse as the jockey brings it down the home stretch. The young woman holds the stopwatch tensely in her hand. The horse rushes past the finish line, and the young woman snaps the control lever on the watch. The jockey slows his mount down and brings it back to the finish line at a slow trot.
2: Easy, boy. Easy. How'd we do, Miss Peters?
3: 147 and a half, Al.
4: Nice riding, kid.
2: Well, thanks, Mr. Connors. A mile to 16th and 147 and a half. That's not bad, eh, Miss Peters?
3: Not bad. That's darn good, Al. That's White Star's best time to date. Well, Mr. Connors, what do you think of him now?
4: Miss Peters, I wouldn't believe it if I didn't see it myself. White Star was a complete washout last season as a two-year-old. You know his record. He didn't show in the money once. I really figured I pulled a smart deal when I sold him to you.
3: Sorry for your bargain now, huh?
4: Well, a bargain's a bargain. Anyway, this was just a trial run. I'll hold off crying into my beer until I see how he makes out in a money race.
2: Well, you'll do plenty of crying, Mr. Connors. White Star's going to be a real champion this season.
3: That's right. With Al Russo up, he's a sure winner.
2: With anybody up, Miss Peters. This pony's got what it takes. Say, I better get him back to the stable for a rubdown. I'll see you later.
3: All right, Al.
4: Wow.
2: Yeah, Mr. Connors?
4: Hold it a minute, will you? I'm going back to the stable. I'll walk with you.
2: Sure.
4: Do you mind, Miss Peters?
3: No, go right ahead. And don't forget you're buying me champagne at the clubhouse if White Star wins tomorrow.
4: Champagne it'll be. All right, Al. Let's go.
2: Right.
4: What are you trying to pull, Al?
2: What do you mean, Nick?
4: You know what I mean. You know just what I mean. You let this nag out all the way this morning on that track. You were riding him full. What was the idea?
2: I just wanted to see what he could really do.
4: Yeah? Why?
2: Just curious.
4: I told you to hold him back, didn't I? I got you the job with that Peters dame, so you do what I tell you. White Star wins when I say he wins and not before. He comes in under the wire when the odds are where I want them. You understand that?
2: Well, yeah, sure, Nick, just as you say, but... And, Nick, one thing bothers me.
4: What?
2: What did you have done to this hay burner? Last season, he didn't have no more chance than a snowball in the Sahara. You dumped him on Helen Peters because he was a flop. Now, all of a sudden, he runs like man of war. What's the angle, Nick?
4: I'm paying you to ride White Star the way I say to ride him. Is that right, Al?
2: Yeah, that's right.
4: Okay. So you just do that. I'm not paying you to ask questions, remember that. You get too nosy, and instead of riding that nag, you're liable to end up jockeying a hearse. Just remember that, Al.
5: I'll get it, Denny.
6: Very well, sir.
5: Hello?
7: Captain Drummond?
5: Yes?
7: I gotta talk to you. I'm in a jam.
5: Who is this?
7: Russo. My name's Al Russo. I'm jockeying out at the Westwood track.
5: Just what sort of jam are you in, Mr. Russo?
7: I'm riding White Star in the fourth race this afternoon. I'm out at the track now. I'll be going to the post in an hour, and I got to talk to you before the race. Can you make it out here fast?
5: You still haven't told me what this is all about.
7: Well, you got to come. I'll meet you in front of the grandstand, Section C. You got that, Section C?
5: Mr. Russo, I hadn't planned to spend the afternoon out at the track, so if you expect me to alter my schedule, you'll have to be a bit more explicit. Just why do you want me to meet you?
7: Well, look, I can't talk here. I think they spotted me coming into this booth.
5: They? Who are they?
7: The ones who are going to kill me.
5: What?
7: That's right, Captain Drummond. I've got to get protection. I can't go to the cops. You can save me if I talk to you before White Star goes to the post. I'll be waiting for you where I said. Now get out here as soon as you can.
5: Hello, Mr. Russo. Hello. Hello. Denny. Denny.
8: Yes, sir. What is it, sir?
5: Hurry, bring the car around front. We're going out to the Westwood racetrack.
8: Westwood racetrack? But I thought we
5: were going... There's a change in our plans, Denny.
8: But, sir, why this sudden and new interest in the horses?
5: It's not the horses. It's my usual and old interest, murder. Now, hurry, get the car. I'll be out in a moment.
8: Well, sir, we've been standing here in front of the grandstand for 10 minutes and no sign of your harried Mr. Russo. You know what, sir?
5: What, Denny?
8: This may be nothing more than some sort of practical joke. Maybe there is no such person as Al Russo.
5: There's an Al Russo, all right.
8: How do you know, sir?
5: I checked the racing page in the newspaper before we came out here. Just as he told me over the phone, he's scheduled to ride White Star in the fourth race.
8: Well, if he's going to show up here, he'd better make it soon. The fourth race will begin in a few moments.
5: Come on, Denny.
8: Where are we going, sir?
5: To the paddock. Russo should be there. Maybe he could...
6: Pardon me.
5: Yes?
6: You're Captain Drummond.
5: Yes?
8: Yes, sir. Hadn't we better hurry? It's almost post time.
6: Please, I must talk to you, Captain Drummond.
5: Sorry, miss. Perhaps later. No, just...
6: Al sent me.
8: Al Russo?
6: Yes.
5: Where is he?
6: He couldn't meet you here.
8: Well, where is he?
6: He was afraid to come out into the open.
5: And just who are you?
6: I'm Al's wife. Captain Drummond, he's in trouble.
5: So he said over the phone.
6: Well, he's got to talk to you. He wouldn't tell me what it was, but I know it's something terrible. You will help him, won't you?
5: I'll do everything I can.
6: Thank you, thank you.
5: Now, where can I speak to your husband, Mrs. Russo?
6: Over there, at that line of telephone booths under the grandstand. He's waiting for you. He's in the third booth. Al said I should wait out here and see if they follow you to him.
5: All right, Mrs. Russo. We'll be back to talk to you after I see your husband.
6: Yes, I'll be right here.
5: Come along, Denny.
8: I'm with you, sir.
5: Third booth. Here it is, Denny.
8: What? It's empty, sir. There's no one in there.
5: Yes.
8: Mrs. Russo said he was waiting here for you.
5: Denny, Mrs. Russo isn't a woman of her word for more reasons than one.
8: What do you mean by that, sir?
5: Look over there, where we were talking to Mrs. Russo.
8: Wait. Why, she's not there. She's disappeared.
5: Exactly. Come on, Denny, hurry.
8: Where to now?
5: The paddock.
8: What do you suppose this is all about? Why did Mrs. Russo tell us her husband was in that telephone booth and then vanish herself?
5: Now, I think that's your answer, Denny.
8: Oh, I say, they're calling the horses to the post for the fourth race.
5: Exactly. And there goes White Star out of the starting gate with the others. That's your answer, all right. We were tricked by Mrs. Russo. It was a stall to keep us away from her husband until the race began.
9: This is Gilsenrand at Westwood bringing you a description of the fourth race, a $7,000 purse handicap. The horses are at the starting gate. Number five, Lucky Boy, is acting up a bit at the post. Now they've got him back in line. They're off! A fast, clean start. They're in a tight pack as they move down the stretch toward the first turn. Now out in front by a length, it's Lucky Boy, followed by Sunrise, with White Star now moving into third position. And as they round the first turn, it's Lucky Boy still out in front, now by two lengths over Sunrise, and coming up fast is White Star, trailing in the pack behind the leaders of Fly By Night, False Time, Lonely Star, and Wait. There goes White Star dropping back suddenly. Hold it! Something's wrong out there! Al Russo up on White Star has let go his reins. White Star is now slowing to a walk. Russo's just sitting there on his mount, his hands hanging limp at his sides. Yes, there's something radically wrong out there. Russo is shaking his head and now he falls forward on his horse. White Star has come to a standstill, and there he goes. Russo has tumbled off his mount. The emergency gate has just opened. Yes, and there's the ambulance. Right now, going out on the track. Russo was lying there in the dirt, his body motionless.
8: Captain Drummond.
5: Yes, Denny?
8: Miss Peters and her stable hand, Dave Turner, are outside.
5: All right. Show Miss Peters in first.
8: Yes, sir. This way, Miss Peters.
6: Captain Drummond, I'm Helen Peters.
5: How do you do?
6: I've just learned from the track officials that my jockey, Al Russo, was poisoned.
5: Yes, that's what happened. I've been asked to handle the investigation. I don't know whether you were informed of the matter, but Russo called me earlier this afternoon.
6: Al called you?
5: Yes.
6: But why?
5: He wanted me to help save his life. Miss Peters, what do you know about Al Russo?
6: Nothing, except that he was a good jockey, Captain Drummond. I don't understand. Why should anyone want to murder Al?
5: I was about to ask you the same question.
6: As far as I know, he didn't have any enemy.
8: Miss Peters, according to Russo's wife...
6: His wife?
8: Yes, a young lady about your height, blonde.
6: I didn't know Al was married. He didn't tell me.
5: Denny, I doubt seriously if the young woman was Russo's wife. While you went for Miss Peters, I checked with the other jockeys here. As far as they knew, Russo was single. That mysterious woman was just playing her part in the murder game.
6: Captain Drummond.
5: Yes, Miss Peters.
6: I was with Al in the paddock when he mounted White Star. He seemed perfectly well then.
5: He was at that point.
6: But they said he was poisoned.
5: That's correct.
6: How? No one was near him after he left the paddock for the starting gate.
5: Russo's death was caused by a strong and swift-acting poison. That poison was injected into his system.
6: Injected?
5: Denny, let me have that saddle.
8: Yes, sir.
5: The medical examiner found a puncture on the inside of Russo's right thigh.
8: Just the saddle, sir.
5: Hold it up a bit, Denny, so Miss Peters can see.
8: Right, sir.
5: Miss Peters, you'll notice this sticking out of the right side of White Star's saddle.
6: It's a needle.
5: The murder weapon. There's a hypodermic sewed on the inside of the saddle there. The hypodermic contained the poison.
6: Who could have put that into the saddle?
5: I haven't the slightest idea. Miss Peters, when is White Star scheduled to race again?
6: Next week at Overton Park. I've entered him in the Wilson Handicap. But with Al gone, I've no jockey. Al could handle White Star. He got more out of him than any other rider.
5: Just now, Miss Peters, I'm not concerned with White Star winning. I just want to make sure that he runs at Overton Park next week. It may be our only chance to catch a killer.
10: You got another jockey, Mr. Connors.
4: What you get, Dave?
10: Teddy Lynch. Lynch is a smart kid, Mr. Connors. He knows how to ride to win. He can bring White Star under the wire in the Wilson Handicap next week.
4: What about Drummond?
10: Well, he and that stooge of his are hanging around the stable all the time. This is the first chance I got to come over here. What are you going to do about Lynch? You won't be able to get to him with Drummond around.
4: I'm not getting to Lynch.
10: You mean you're going to let White Star come in for a win?
4: Not on your life. Told you I was holding that nag from a win until I get the odds up high enough for a big killing. And next week they won't be anywhere near where I want them.
10: Yeah, Mr. Connors, but how are you going to stop it?
4: When are you taking White Star to Overton Park?
10: Tuesday night.
4: You drive over by Route 6?
10: Yeah.
4: All right. Here's what you do. 10 miles outside of town, there's an intersection. Halsey Corners, it's called.
10: I know the place.
4: Okay. You turn right onto 15A and go along for 7 miles. Then you come to a sign that says The Yokes. It's a farm a little off the main road.
10: The Yokes?
4: Right. I'll meet you there. Everything will be set for the nag.
10: Pulling a reverse, eh, Mr. Kennedy?
4: What do you think? I got too much invested to let White Star win yet. You got everything straight, Dave?
10: Sure, but what about Drummond?
4: What about him?
10: Maybe he'll take it into his head to follow the truck.
4: If he does, it'll be the last following he'll ever do. Don't worry about Drummond. I'll have everything set for him, too.
10: Take it easy, boy. Now, easy.
3: He seems to be a little nervous tonight, Dave.
10: I think White Star kind of misses Al, Miss Peters. I don't usually have this trouble loading him on the truck this way, boy. Come on. Easy now.
5: Good evening, Miss Peters.
3: Oh, Captain Drummond, I thought you and Teddy Lynch went on to Overton.
5: I changed my mind. Denny and I have some work to do. I sent Lynch on ahead. By the way, what do you think of Lynch?
3: Seems to be a fine jockey.
5: I told you he'd work out. We both may get what we want at Overton. You a victory for White Star, and I, Al Russo's murderer.
10: All set, Miss Peters.
3: Well, then you better get started, Dave.
10: Sure thing. Just as soon as I get this ramp up, I'm off.
3: You found any trace of that woman who said she was Mrs. Russo?
5: Not a sign of her. But I have an idea she'll show up sooner or later.
10: All ready to get underway, Miss Peters.
3: All right, Dave. I'll see you tomorrow morning at Overton.
10: Good night.
3: Good night. Can I drive you back to town, Captain Drummond?
5: No, thank you very much. Here comes Denny with my car now.
11: All set, sir?
5: Yes, Denny. See you at Overton, Miss Peters. All right, Denny, let's go.
11: Right, sir.
5: Keep on the tail of that truck.
11: Right, sir.
5: Not too close. I don't want him to suspect he's being followed.
12: Stay tuned. We'll have the exciting conclusion of this Bulldog Drummond tale right after this.
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13: Well, so far he's sticking to the route, Captain Drummond.
14: Yes, but it's still quite a way to Overton.
13: What makes you think something surprising may happen?
14: In the absence of clues, Denny, I have to fall back on hunches.
13: Well, if you ask me, I think we're out on a wild horse chase, if you'll pardon the pun.
14: Slow down, Denny.
13: Hmm?
14: He's turning off the road.
13: I say, perhaps you were right about that fellow, Dave, sir. That's not the way to Overton.
14: Step on it, Denny. Get up to that intersection.
13: Right.
14: Now, take that turn fast. I don't want to lose track of that truck.
13: Hold on, sir. Here we go. Ah, there he is, up ahead.
14: He's picking up speed. Keep after him.
13: Wonder where he's taking White Star.
14: We should soon find out. That... Denny.
13: What is it, sir?
14: Look, that car pulling out up ahead.
13: It's cutting across at us.
14: Quick, swing off the road before we crash head on. Denny.
13: Oh, I'm all right, sir. It's just my arm. We're certainly lucky. We might have been killed.
14: That apparently was their intention.
13: You mean that wasn't an accident?
14: Not by a long shot. That car was evidently waiting for us to come along. Someone had made preparations in the event the truck carrying White Star was tailed. At any rate, Denny, one of my hunches has been proven correct. No doubt about it, we were on the right track.
13: Yes, but now, unfortunately, sir, we've been derailed.
14: Only temporarily, Denny. Only temporarily.

0: But what about the truck? We've lost it.
1: Oh, I'm sure White Star will turn up at Overton safe and sound.
0: Yes, but what about us?
1: Well, first we get in touch with the local police and arrange for our sudden passing.
0: Sudden passing? What do you mean, sir?
1: We're dead, Denny.
0: Dead?
1: That's the way the newspapers will carry the story. Captain Hugh Drummond and Denny killed in auto crash. How does that sound to you?
0: Frightful. What's the idea?
1: I want our would-be assailants to think they were successful. It'll make our work more simple. So, Denny, for the time being, we're dead.
0: Very well, sir. I'm dead. Now, would you mind telling me just what work we corpses are to do?
1: Denny, I'm afraid this is going to confound you even more.
0: Go ahead, sir, but break it to me gently.
1: You've heard the one about the horse of a different color?
0: Continue.
1: Well, Denny, we're setting out to find a horse of the same color.
0: Dear, frankly, sir, it doesn't make one bit of sense. But, sense or no sense, I suppose we ghosts should stick together.
1: All right, we'll try that barn first.
0: Really, Captain Drummond, we're taking quite a gamble sneaking about farms in this fashion. We're liable to run up against a farmer who'll take us for trespassers and greet us with a load of buckshot.
1: I'm afraid we'll just have to chance that.
0: Very well, sir. But how long are we going to keep this prowling up?
1: Until I find what they're looking for. I'm sure it's someplace in this area. All right, open that door and we'll see what this barn has to offer. All right, come on. Close the door.
0: Yes, sir.
1: The horse stalls are over there. Let's go. Denny.
0: What is it, sir?
1: That horse in the end stall.
0: Sir.
1: Come on.
0: Why, Captain Drummond, this horse, he has a white marking on his head. The same marking.
1: Yes, it's White Star, all right, Denny.
0: Oh, but I still don't understand. You said when you checked yesterday morning that White Star had arrived at Overton.
1: So he did.
0: Well, then who is this horse?
1: White Star.
0: Oh, now, really, sir, nothing can be in two different places at the same time. Would you mind telling me what this is all about?
1: All right, Denny, all right. Here's the way I see it. This White Star we're looking at is a ringer for the White Star at Overton.
0: Ringer?
1: A ringer is a sort of stand-in, a replacement to be used at an arranged time.
0: But why?
1: Well, Denny, in horse racing, there's a very good reason, money. The two White Stars are identical probably in all factors but one, speed. That's where the money angle is put to work. You remember we checked on White Star's past record.
0: Yes, it was quite undistinguished.
1: Exactly, no wins. The odds against White Star coming in first are great.
0: Oh, I see, sir. If White Star wins, the one who bets on him will be richly rewarded.
1: That's right, Denny. And the chances are that one of the White Stars stands a very good chance of winning.
0: I say, Captain Drummond, do you suppose Miss Peters knows about this?
1: From the way things look, it doesn't appear so. White Star was sold to her last season by Nick Connors. In the past, Connors' dealings in horse flesh have been on the shady side.
0: Well, then perhaps Connors had something to do with Al Russo's murder.
1: It's altogether likely, Denny. But we'll have to prove that by drawing Connors out.
0: How do you expect to accomplish that, sir?
1: By seeing just how interested he is in the way White Star runs. Denny, we're getting this horse out of here.
0: And then what?
1: You and I are taking him to Overton to make an unauthorized switch in horses. Then we'll wait until tomorrow's race and see if we can encircle the murderers with our ringer.

0: I say, Connors is here, sir. I saw him in a box at the other end of the grandstand.
1: All right, Denny. Now, we'd better remain out of sight until after the race.
0: I saw Miss Peter's stable hand, Dave, too. He's wearing a bandage around his head as a result of that blow I delivered to him last night before we switched horses. Must be quite a headache, sir.
1: But nothing, Denny, compared to the headache the state is going to give him when we wind this case up.
0: You know, Captain Drummond, one thing bothers me.
1: What's that?
0: I wonder which of the two is the real White Star, the one who ran so badly last season.
1: We'll soon learn that, Denny.
0: Ah.
1: There they go.

0: soon as they come around the far turn, it's Seminole, still out in front by 2 lengths over Rocky Ridge, with Dusty King moving up to take third position of the wind song. Seminole has now extended his lead by 3 full lengths, and wait, there's White Star coming up fast on the inside. Yes, he's making his bid. White Star with Teddy Lynch up. He passes Dusty King to capture the number 3 spot, and he's still moving up. White Star, the 20-to-1 shot up there among the leaders. And this is around the turn into the home stretch. It's Seminole still in the lead. And there goes White Star past Rocky Ridge into second place. And he's still coming up fast. Jockey Teddy Lynch is pushing his mount. Pushing. And now it's White Star challenging Seminole. And he's up there. Seminole and White Star neck and neck. White Star and Seminole as they head for the finish line. And here they come. And it's White Star. White Star. Our winner.
1: Hello, Miss Peters.
2: Nick, White Star won today.
1: You don't say.
2: I don't know how it happened. I can't figure it out.
1: You can't, huh? I can.
2: Nick, what's the matter?
1: You're a lousy double-crosser.
2: What are you talking about?
1: What am I talking about? You. The dirtiest double-dealing dame on the face of the earth. That's what I'm talking about.
2: Nick, I couldn't help it if White Star won today. He just ran well.
1: White Star doesn't run that well. He hasn't got it in him. The ringer was in there today.
2: What?
1: Don't give me that what business. You were setting yourself up for some quick change and a run-out. I got it all figured.
2: Nick, you're wrong.
1: I checked with the farm. The ringer wasn't there. You got him out. You pulled a double switch on me.
2: No, honestly.
1: We were going to split
2: it.
1: A nice take, you and me. But you couldn't wait. You wanted to make a grab for yourself, just like Al Russo did. What made you think you'd get away with it? What made you think so?
2: You're wrong, Nick, you're wrong. I didn't know. I don't know what you're talking about.
1: I rig up a neat scheme. Nobody knows the connection between you and me. I rig it up neat so we can get out with a clean take. You sit high and dry. I get the dirty work done. I get rid of Russo. Then I put Drummond and that stooge of his out of the way. And all the time, you're setting me up for a lousy sucker.
2: Nick, believe me, I didn't switch the horses. I had nothing to do with it.
1: Not much you didn't.
2: Please, you've got to believe
1: me. Get over there by the window.
2: What? What are you going to do to me?
1: I got another plan for you and me now. Only this time, it's sure to work. I'm seeing it with personally. You're going out that window.
2: Nick!
1: You're going out that window and smacking that lion face of yours. Stop moving!
2: Nick, please, wait.
1: Come on,
2: come
1: get
2: in.
1: Over the window!
2: Nick, for heaven's sake, you've got to listen to me.
1: Get
2: over
1: the window! Get going, I say! Get
3: over there. You are, Miss Peters.
2: Captain Drummond.
4: Don't move, either one of you.
2: I'm alive.
4: Sorry to disappoint you.
2: Captain Drummond, this man was going to kill me.
4: Yes. Denny and I heard him talk about it from the adjoining room. We heard everything you two said. You see, Miss Peters, we followed Nick Connors here. All right, Denny, you may show them the way out.
5: Delighted, sir.
4: Miss Peters, Connors, you and the others in this scheme will be starting off soon in a race run by justice. A race for your lives. And believe me, in a contest like that, there won't be any ringers. I'll be back in a moment to tell you about next week's story. Next week, Denny and I visit a seashore resort and find a carnival owner dead on his own scenic railway. Our investigation leads us from attraction to attraction and from murder to smuggling. I call this story Death Loops the Loop. Be sure to listen, won't you?

0: character was British, Weaver was American-born. His full name was Edward Hopper Weaver. And although he shared the first two names of a famed American artist, it's unlikely he was named for that Edward Hopper, who was only 20 years old and not yet known when the actor was born in 1902. Now, in addition to Bulldog drummer Ned Weaver would spend time playing Dick Tracy on the radio, and he voiced the long-running role of Dr. Anthony Loring on the soap opera Young Widder Brown. I'm Greg Bell, and speaking of daytime dramas, next here on When Radio Was, it's our weekly visit with Mary Foster, the editor's daughter, right after we take this break.
1: I am the Whistler, and I know many things, for I walk by night. I know many strange tales hidden in the hearts of men and women who have stepped into the shadows. Yes, I know the nameless terrors of which they dare not speak.
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1: It was night, but even with the protection of darkness, Max Tyler crouched low on the apartment house fire escape. 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And suddenly it happened.
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3: All right, now come on, move. 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
8: Kroger Bread, the brand new bread with a twist, brings you Mary Foster, the editor's daughter, transcribed. And now, Mary Foster, the editor's daughter. Today, as we look in on the Fosters, Dr. Bill Nelson has told Mary and her father about seeing Tom Daggett on the Brookville Road. Since Tom's car was filled with suitcases and boxes, Mary and Henry conclude that Tom is running away from his own wedding. Mary and Dr. Nelson are driving up to Tom's boarding house. Let's listen.
9: There's Mrs. Rule sitting on the porch. I'll go ask her about Tom.
10: Perhaps you'd better let me go, Mary, unless you know her very well.
9: Why, no, I don't.
10: She's rather odd. She just won't talk to people she doesn't know well, especially other women. I'll just be a jiffy.
9: Well, don't hurry on my account.
10: Good evening, Mrs. Rule.
11: Well, it's Dr. Nelson, ain't it? How are you, Doctor? Been sitting out here on the porch swing, the cool of the evening. Been kind of warm all day, ain't it?
10: Yes, it has. Very warm. Mrs. Rule, could you tell me if...
11: And I like these warm days, don't you?
10: Yes, I do.
11: On the other hand, it's mighty nice to have it cool off. At least I think it is, by way of contrast.
10: Yes, I wonder...
11: Just don't get too cool, that's all. Wouldn't want to have a green peas get frostbitten. I put him in pretty early this year, some say. But I always like to have green peas on the table early in the summer for my boarders. They seem to appreciate them so.
10: Mrs. Rule, do you know where Tom Daggett is?
11: No, I don't. Of course, it's a little mite late for a frost now. But you can't never tell in this country. Of course, you wouldn't remember. Way back along in 1910, they didn't have any summer at all, hardly. Had a frost in July and then again in August. Folks were saying then that the Ice Age was coming back. Just imagine.
10: You're quite right, Mrs. Rule. You never can tell. But have you any idea where Tom is?
11: Tom? No. No, he ain't here in the house. That's about all.
10: Do you know where he went?
11: No, I don't. Left here maybe an hour ago, maybe two. I don't just recall. But he didn't say where he was going. Tom ain't much for telling folks anything. Just packed up and went. I must say, I was sort of put out at his leaving so sudden. Although, he paid his rent right up to the end of the month.
10: He's gone, then, for good?
11: As far as I know, he has. Bag and baggage. Tell you what I think, Doctor. I think the man's out of his mind, planning to get married at his age.
10: Well, thank you very much, Mrs. Rule.
11: Oh, that's all right. Especially where he's planning to get married to that Amelia Cobb Parrish. Not that I got anything against Amelia. She's all right, I suppose. But she can be awful touchy when she gets mad. And it seems to me she could just make a man's life a... Well, you know what, Doctor.
10: Yes. Well, perhaps Tom did get a little bit apprehensive. Again, thanks, Mrs.
11: Just
10: Rule.
11: It ain't sensible. Man, his age planning to get married. Just plumb foolish.
9: What'd you find out, Bill?
10: Well, I found out that Mrs. Rule planted her green peas early and that back in 1910 they had hardly any summer at all.
9: Yes, I see what you mean. She's quite a talker, they say. But what did you find out about Tom?
10: Well, she doesn't know a thing about it except that he's left with all his things.
9: Oh, my.
10: Well, where to now?
9: Well, I don't just know. I was thinking that perhaps we might take a drive out along the Brookfield Road to see if there's any sign of him.
10: Well, I've got an hour to spare before I'm due at the hospital, and I'd be most happy to spend it in such charming company. Let's go.
9: What's the joke?
10: Oh, poor old Tom. Things gang up on him to the point where he has to get out from under. Civilization's just too much for him, so he heads back to the woods. Most men have that urge at one time or another in their lives.
9: Do you have it?
10: Oh, I suppose so occasionally. You see, Mary, it's my theory that men haven't yet adapted themselves wholeheartedly to what we call civilization. It's only been a comparatively few years since they were living in caves, and the influence of the cave life hasn't entirely left them.
9: Is this to be an oration on prehistoric man?
10: No, sorry. I get on that track every now and then, especially when an incident like Tom skipping out comes to my notice. It's sort of a fear complex at work.
9: Fear of women, perhaps?
10: Fear of being tied down, of losing the freedom.
9: Oh, bosh, it's good for men to lose their freedom.
10: In some respects, yes. Now, I wouldn't mind losing my freedom. I wouldn't mind at all. You're the right girl.
9: Probably the right girl will come along someday. They usually do, don't you think?
10: The right girl has come along, as far as I'm concerned. You may have one guess, Mary. That's all you need. I see you have no intention of taking that guess.
9: I'm not good at guessing. There's a car ahead. Does that look like Tom's?
10: Not a bit. Just what is our status, Mary?
9: Have we a status?
10: Well, I'm beginning to wonder. Upon several different occasions, I've asked you to marry me, and you keep putting me off. Is there any chance you'll make up your mind definitely soon?
9: Yes, I have made up my mind, Bill. I'm not going to be married again.
10: Is this an impulse of the moment?
9: No, it isn't. Jimmy seems to be afraid I will marry again. It amounts to an obsession with him. He seems to think that if I do, it'll mean the loss of his security, his own little world. We've talked it all over, and I promised him I never would be married. So, you see.
10: Suppose Jimmy were to release you from that promise.
9: I wouldn't ask him to do it, Bill. Not for anything in the world. His peace of mind is far too important for that.
10: I meant, suppose Jimmy were shown that if you were married, his security wouldn't be disturbed a particle. That would be fair enough, wouldn't it?
9: It's no use talking, Bill. I've made my decision, and that's that. Shall we turn around now and go back?
12: Time for a short break on Mary Foster, the editor's daughter. We'll be right back. Paid for client portrayal and endorsement. The choice of a lawyer is an important decision and should not be based solely upon advertisements.
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13: Shall we turn around now and go back? I don't believe there's any point in our driving out this way any further.
14: Well, you've been gone quite a while, child.
13: Bill and I took a drive out to the Brookville Road, but there was no sign of Tom. Apparently, he's left Mrs. Rules for good. She said he took all his things with him.
14: Gracious. Funny, he didn't let me know anything about it. I mean, you'd think if he was going to leave, he'd at least give me some notice so as I could find another printer to replace him.
13: Are you going to have trouble finding a printer?
14: Oh, no, I guess I can get a man now fairly easy. I ain't worrying too much about that. That is, if Tom has left for good. I can't quite believe he has, though. No, I'm pretty certain he'd give me some word.
13: Well, he may yet. The plain truth of the matter is, though, I imagine that the idea of marriage just scared the daylights out of him.
14: Yeah, no doubt about that. Scared him so much there wasn't room for any other thoughts in his mind.
13: Has Amelia called?
14: No, she ain't.
13: I wonder if she knows he's left. Oh, no, she can't know, because the first thing she'd do would be to come right over here. She always does bring her problems to you. Oh, dear, she's just going to be frantic, absolutely frantic.
14: Yeah, I wouldn't be... Wait, that sounds like her step on the porch outside. Evening, Amelia.
15: Hey, do either of you two know where Tom Daggett is?
14: No, I don't.
13: We haven't the least idea, Amelia.
15: It's awful funny. I can't understand it at all. Tom and I was going to go to the movies tonight. He was going to call for me at the house. Here it is, long past time. I'm commencing to get worried.
13: Well, have you done anything about it?
15: Yes, I stopped at his boarding house on the way over, and I talked to one of the boarders, and he said that he didn't have any idea. I asked him to go and knock on Tom's door, and he did, and he said he didn't get any answer.
14: Well, we don't know. Excuse me just a second till I answer this. Hello. Yeah, this is Henry Foster. Hello. Oh, hello there, Tom.
15: Oh.
14: Where are you? Oh, I...
15: Well, let me talk to him, Mr. Foster.
14: Well, what's the story? Yeah. Oh. Well, now, Tom, if I was you, I wouldn't do that.
15: Let me talk to him, please.
14: Just a second, Tom. Amelia's here. She wants to talk to you. Hold on now. Hello. Hello. Hello. He must have hung up.
15: Oh, why didn't you let me talk to him when I first spoke?
14: I was getting around to it as fast as I could, Amelia. Couldn't very well cut him off in the middle of a sentence.
13: Where is he, Dad?
14: Called from Brookville.
15: Well, what for land's sakes is he doing over there?
14: I don't know.
15: Now, look here, Mary, and you too, Mr. Foster. You know something about this that you ain't telling me, and I want to know what it is, and I want to know right now.
14: I guess maybe you better explain it, Mary.
13: Well, I'll tell you what I know about it, Amelia, which isn't much. Bill Nelson called here about an hour ago and happened to mention that he'd seen Tom fixing a tire at the turn of the Brookville Road. Bill noticed that Tom's car was filled with suitcases and boxes, so we thought we'd better investigate.
15: Filled with suitcases and boxes, you say?
13: So Bill said.
15: Come on, land sakes alive. It can't be. It just can't be.
13: Now, wait a minute. So then Bill and I drove over to Mrs. Rule's, and she said Tom had left, taking all his things with him. That's all the information we've had up to the moment of his call just now.
15: Oh, dear. Gracious me. What did he tell you, Mr. Foster?
14: Well, he said he was leaving Valley Springs. Said he had left. He was sorry not to give me any notice, he said, but...
15: Give you any notice? But he didn't give me even that much notice. Oh, dear. Oh, my soul. I feel faint. Oh, but where's my smell and soul?
13: Now, sit right down here, dear. I don't think this is as bad as all that.
15: Bad? It's worse. Oh, he's escaped. That's what that man has done. He's escaped.
13: Oh. No, that isn't going to help matters any, Amelia. Please, calm down, and let's see what we can think of to do.
15: Oh, it's going to make me look like a fool all over Valley Springs. That's what it's going to do. Oh, dear.
13: Darling, if that's the way Tom feels, you're lots better off without him.
15: But he would have made a good husband. I would have trained him, right?
14: Yeah, maybe that's the trouble, Amelia. Maybe you started to train him a mite too soon.
15: I did not, and don't you dare to say I did, Mr. Foster. I wouldn't put it past you, not a mite, to have encouraged him in leaving Valley Springs.
13: Now, Amelia, Dad wouldn't do that. My gosh, Tom was his printer for that reason, if for no other.
15: I don't care one bit. That's what you did, Mr. Foster. I can see it all now, just as plain as day.
14: Amelia, you are...
15: Put your heads together and planned this all out just to make a fool out of me. I'm going home, and I never want to speak to you again.
14: Amelia, listen to me.
13: Don't worry, darling. She'll get over it.
14: Thunder, I know one thing. I wish they'd either get married or not get married. Because the way it is now, I'm getting blamed for everything.
16: It looks as if Henry Foster is in an uncomfortable spot. But has Tom really run away? Perhaps we'll learn more about this next time. Now, in just a moment, Henry Foster will bring us one of his sage observations. Now, Henry Foster.
14: Well, sir, the other day I was talking about vacations with George Hoskins. And George, he allowed a vacation would be better if the old pocketbook could enjoy the rest, too. Yeah. See you soon. Bye.
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17: From the late 1940s, that indeed Mary Foster, the Editor's Daughter. 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I'm Greg Bell, and earlier we had an episode of the radio detective drama Bulldog Drummond. Now, that character was played by Ronald Colman in a couple films in the late 1920s, early 30s. But can you name the fellow British actor who played Bulldog in the 1948 films The Challenge and 13 Lead Soldiers? A further hint, this actor's younger brother was Oscar winner George Sanders. I'll have the answer then wrap up when radio was right after this.
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27: Destination South Carolina. I'm Pam Puso, Fox News. Ahead of Tuesday's runoff election, President Trump stumped in South Carolina for Republican U.S. Senate candidate Darlene Graham. She's facing GOP Representative Ralph Norman.
28: Look at the rallies. Look at what we have today. You have thousands of people standing outside, can't get in. They're standing outside, and we're not even really running. But we are running because we have to get Darlene and other people elected.
27: Joining the president on stage in Myrtle Beach, outgoing White House Press Secretary Caroline Leavitt.
29: President Trump, you are the most consequential and historic president in the history of our great country. And it has been the honor of my life to serve as your White House Press Secretary, sir.
27: Leavitt will continue playing a role within Mr. Trump's super PAC. Trade negotiations are broken between the U.S. and Canada. As a result, the U.S. imposed 50% tariffs on billions of dollars of Canadian goods.
30: President Donald Trump's import taxes will hit about 5% of what Canada ships to the United States every year. Now, that includes products that range from hockey sticks to tongue depressors. The countries sold each other $880 billion worth of goods and services last year. The tariffs were initially supposed to kick in at 12:01 a.m. Wednesday, but President Trump extended the deadline for 3 days to allow talks to continue. But the two countries still could not reach an agreement in time.
27: Fox's Marianne Rafferty, Canada is promising to retaliate. Foggy weather is being cited as a factor in a plane crash in Alaska. 8 people were killed yesterday after a small plane attempted to land twice at a remote military airport. 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
0: Hello, everyone. 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Thank you for joining me for the 52-episode podcast series, The Life of Jesus.
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27: Another child safety trial against Meta kicked off in a federal courtroom this week. Fox's Kristen Goodwin has more.
3: A former Meta safety engineer calling features like Infinite Scroll inherently unsafe for teenagers, telling a jury in Oakland features intended to minimize risks like quiet mode are designed to fail because most people don't turn them on, saying it's like you have to turn on the airbag every time you get into the car. California, Colorado, Kentucky, and New Jersey are leading a group of 29 states accusing Meta of deliberately creating features that lead to mental health harms, including addiction, of hiding the risks, and of collecting minors' data without parental consent. Meta has repeatedly pushed back against the allegations and argues it has a strong record of protecting teens. Kristen Goodwin, Fox News.
27: States are seeking platform changes and a financial penalty that could total more than $1 trillion. The trial is set to last 6 to 8 weeks. A memorial event has been scheduled by Turning Point USA at Utah Valley University in honor of the late Charlie Kirk, who was shot and killed there. Fox 13's Jeremy Toombs has the story.
4: Turning Point USA took to social media to announce an event called Freedom, Built to Last, saying it will allow people to gather to remember Kirk, honor his life, and reflect on the legacy of the conservative commentator. Glenn Beck and Frank Turek were named as being among those who will appear at this event. It's set to be held in the UCCU Center and will come a matter of days after the preliminary hearing for Kirk's alleged killer, Tyler Robinson, is set to conclude. Final arguments are planned for September 1st in Provo's 4th District Courthouse. In Orem, Jeremy Toms, Fox 13 News.
27: At least 2 people were reportedly killed overnight in Ukraine by Russian drone and missile strikes. This one day after an attack on a Ukrainian shopping center killed 16 people. Ukraine also ramping up strikes inside Russia. Pam Husso, Fox News.
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20: Saturday, August 22nd, 2026. I'm Jessica Rosenthal. How will the Democratic Party grapple with members of the Democratic Socialists of America serving in Congress as recent primary elections knock out incumbents who just a couple of years ago were perceived as fierce opponents of President Trump?
21: They're not trying to pull one over on anybody. Like, they believe what they say, and to a lot of voters, that genuineness does go a long way.
20: And while Republicans have hopes of picking up a key Senate seat in Michigan, do they also have a chance at flipping a second seat in the Midwest, Minnesota?
22: This is unconscionable what's happened here in Minnesota, and I think a large swath of people know that.
20: This is the Fox News Rundown from Washington. This week, a DSA candidate beat a Democrat with a strong record of opposing President Trump. Angie Hickson defeated Congressman Alex Vindman by 12 points in Florida's Democratic Senate primary. Vindman, a retired Army lieutenant colonel who served on the National Security Council until 2020, was a central figure in the first impeachment effort against President Trump. Nixon is a state House representative who spoke to supporters after winning the primary this past week.
23: We, the hardworking, everyday people of Florida, sent a shockwave to the Washington D.C.
20: It's not the first time the Democratic incumbent with a record of opposing President Trump lost this cycle. Sri Tanadar in Michigan and Dan Goldman and Adriano Espaillat of New York all lost to candidates backed by the Democratic Socialists of America, either their national or local chapters. Democratic strategist James Carville told Fox News' Jesse Waters this past week.
24: They're a bunch of silly people. Those people you had on there, those DSA people, they're a pack of fools. No one pays attention to them.
20: Some are rejecting the more progressive candidates, though. The Democrats for Mike Rogers' group joined the Michigan Republican Senate candidate at a press conference this week. But last weekend, House Minority Leader Hakeem Jeffries told a Sunday talk show that while he does not support the DSA agenda, some of their candidates may very well win general elections in November, and they will be part of what he called a broad caucus.
21: It's no secret that the Democratic brand is not in a good space right now.
20: Former Congressman Joe Cunningham briefly flipped South Carolina's first district from red to blue in 2018 and is author of the book Life of the Party, How Democrats Lost America's Trust and How They Can Win It Back.
21: And that's not just with independents or general election voters. It's even the same within the Democratic Party. I think what you're seeing is an incredible frustration boil over. From inaction, from lack of ideas, but also from what happened back in 2024 with putting up President Biden to run for re-election when even the majority of Democrats did not think that he should do that.
20: So wait, you think a lot of what's happening is a reaction to not enough being done, but also sort of retribution for 2024?
21: I think you're seeing an incredible frustration with the Democratic establishment right now for lack of ideas. I mean, think about, for all the faults that I found with President Trump, he does consistently put out the new ideas, whether it be no taxes on waiters or the Trump account for babies. All these different ideas. When it comes to the Democratic Party, what we ran on in 2024 was saving democracy. When people are struggling just to stay alive, they're struggling to pay for their prescription drugs, they're struggling to afford rent. And, President Trump has called for getting private equity out of the housing market, which would provide a big boost for new home buyers. Meanwhile, I feel like the Democratic Party, the establishment, has just been resting on the same stale ideas. And so when you have these new, fresh candidates, new, shiny candidates come in, even if they're associated with the DSA, but they're, you know, proposing new things or new ideas, people are going to wonder to them. And that's why they're gaining traction, because they're filling this void within the Democratic Party that exists because of the lack of ideas and lack of vision.
20: Now, contrast that for me with these types of incumbents who are very opposed to the president, with a few people like Wesley Bell in Missouri and Jared Moskowitz in Florida. They held on despite more progressive or DSA-backed candidates. Does that mean we're talking about candidate quality? Or is this really a story about how different districts have different demographics?
21: All of the above. I mean, I think you hit the nail on the head. The candidate quality matters, right? You know, I've always asked myself when I hire people, there's only two questions you have to ask if you're hiring somebody, is are they competent to do the job? And is it somebody you want to work with? That latter question goes right to the heart of what you said. You know, the candidate quality, are they likable? Do they present well? Do you trust them? You know, despite what some of the, what I think are unreasonable and outlandish things that people call for from the DSA, I have no doubt that they themselves believe it and they're genuine in their beliefs and they're not trying to pull one over on anybody. Like, they believe what they say. And to a lot of voters, that, you know, genuineness does go a long ways. And so if they're running against a candidate who they view as untrustworthy, then yeah, they're going to drift to someone else, even though if they don't align with them on 100% of the ideas and policies.
20: You know, Hakeem Jeffries could be speaker soon. He has said he doesn't support the DSA agenda, but that this will end up being a broad caucus after the November elections. How do you think any Democratic leader will do herding everyone from, you know, like a Josh Gottheimer to an Ilhan Omar to a Daria Lisa Chevalier in New York? Sounds like she'll likely win that seat. How broad is too broad?
21: Well, look, I came in 2018. I won in 2018, came into Congress with AOC. And at the time, you know, she was the firebrand. She was the far left, the socialist. And we had, you know, these similar conversations then. Like, how do you hold together a caucus, with somebody like AOC and then somebody like me from South Carolina on the other side? And Nancy Pelosi did that, though. I mean, to her credit, I didn't vote for her for speaker because I wanted new leadership, but she did a good job holding that caucus together. And she protected some of the Democrats from the more conservative wing by not bringing these radical bills to the House floor for a vote and not putting these Democrats in a position where they have to, you know, may put themselves in a bind in their primary. So I know Hakeem's a good leader. He's a good communicator. He hasn't been given the chance yet to lead as speaker. But I do think he's capable of doing so. At the end of the day, I think the Democratic Party can hopefully band together and just focus on the affordability issue and how corporations and corporate power has basically gutted the middle class, which is not a partisan issue, to be honest.
20: Yeah, have you heard anything in particular that you think is the case that Democrats are making? Maybe some of those establishment Democrats. What are the solid ideas for affordability other than maybe like taxing the wealthiest?
21: Yeah, I mean, look, taxing the rich, the billionaires tax, in my opinion, they're short-sighted and they don't really address the root of the problem, you know, the corporate greed that has infested our country. I do think it's going to be those kitchen table issues. And, you know, I don't think you hear that clear vision from the Democratic Party because there's not a clear leader, you know, whereas on the Republican side, you have President Trump who is speaking for the party and is their obvious and clear leader. But I write about this in my book, Life of the Party. The corporations that have taken over our country. And, you know, I agree with President Trump on some of these issues, like getting corporate money out of the housing market. You know, one in four homes are owned by private equity. The competition in the private sector has been reduced and reduced and reduced because of monopolies and companies banding together to drive down the competition. And as a result, it's, you know, customers and consumers don't have any rights anymore. So The prescription drug prices have to come down. We need to codify the most favored nation so that our costs come in line with other developed nations. We need to get private equity out of the housing market. We need a check on social media companies, which are coming into our kids' tablets and phones causing serious damage to their mental health. The data centers is obviously another one. I mean, there's a common theme here. My wife just gave birth to our third kid. We have a month-old daughter.
0: Congratulations.
21: It is hard. Well, thanks. It is hard raising kids these days because all the challenges that exist. And I feel like parents in their 30s and 40s who are going through this season in their lives don't feel like they can get ahead because of the cost to stay alive, and mm-hmm. whether it be prescription drugs or groceries or gas, anything like that. And this is not a partisan issue, but if the Democrats will just focus on this and not be distracted by what Trump says and does every single day, I think they can actually make some headway.
0: Do you think, though, this is where the Democratic Party is going? Like, tell me, because you made an interesting point. You said when you came in, it was with AOC. At that time, she was considered somebody maybe more on an extreme end of the left. Now we're talking about her in 2028. So where is this going? Like in 10 years, what percentage of the Democratic Party identifies as DSA or like adjacent enough to DSA to vote that way?
21: It's a great question. I think a lot depends on how these midterms unfold, what happens up in Michigan. You know, the question is, can Abdul win a general election? And if he comes out successfully, then that'll be a notch in the DSA's belt, obviously, that, hey, we can win statewide. But also in 2028, what kind of presidential nominee the party puts forward will have a big impact. I think it's too early to tell is a short answer. But, you know, look, a lot of these ideas and things that the DSA members have said are indefensible, and they do not work in a red area. They do not work in the South predominantly. But the party is kind of finding its sea legs, I think, right now, coming out after the Kamala Harris loss. It's kind of reeling and trying to determine which way it goes. But I think it's going to take shape over this November and the year and a half to follow as well.
0: Who are you most hopeful of flipping a seat outside of the Senate? I see Democrats have high hopes in Georgia and Iowa in the governor's races. They're looking at Mike Lawler's seat in New York, Gabe Evans' seat in Colorado, some like Bob Harvey in Pennsylvania's first. Do any of those names sound familiar? Is there anything you're looking at?
21: Yeah. You know, what's funny is when I ran in 2018 and won, I mean, no one had this race on their radar. And I think that provides a lot of advantages because it's not, you know, earning the firepower from the other side. But when I think about races that can be flipped, yeah, you know, I look up at actually in Lexington, Kentucky, you got somebody like Zach Dembo who's putting in the work. You have these house races that these folks who are not household names, like you've never heard of them, chances are your listeners have never heard of them, but they're putting in the work, meeting people, raising the money, and talking like ordinary Americans. That's what the Democratic Party has to get back to doing, just speaking like ordinary Americans, not using these terms. I talk about this a lot in my book, Life of the Party, about how we started speaking above people and or down to them, even worse. But I think some of the folks that you probably haven't heard of will end up surprising folks on election night in the Democrats' effort to retake the House.
0: I got to ask you, because you were a congressman in the South, the Fox News power rankings show 1 in 5 Black Americans approves of President Trump. And yet only 69% say they're going to support a Democrat in their district in these midterms. That's 21 points below where President Biden was with his share of the Black vote in 2020. And a recent Marquette poll said only 36% of Black Americans support the DSA. When you consider all of that, I mean, when we think of the Democratic Party, especially in presidential years, especially in the South, we think of the power of the Black vote. Is this a problem for Democrats?
21: Alarm bell should be going off. Yeah, it's a big problem. And again, I hate to keep harking back to the book, that I wrote Life of the Party, but I speak to this a lot. Trump doubled his support among Black men from 2020 to 2024. And he did that, in my opinion, I think he did that by showing up and and speaking to Black voters, and speaking in terms they understand, Democratic Party cannot just take the Black voters for granted. We got to show up. We also have to listen to them. And I can tell you, in South Carolina, the Black Democratic voters are the most pragmatic voters. That, you know, they care about the community. They care about the cost of living. The social issues, do not rank as high. And actually, on the social and cultural issues, they're a lot more conservative. So, it's honestly in line with where I've always been politically. So it's been, fairly relatable to connect on those issues. But the party cannot just overlook them and take them for granted and not give them something to be excited about. Because, you know, in 2024, we tried to rally around the Save Democracy. That fell flat. I mean, people couldn't even afford their bills. And they're like, democracy doesn't pay the rent. Democracy doesn't pay for your prescription drugs or help your kid in the school. Like, you got to have some solid solutions and ways in which to improve the lives of every American, no matter their race or culture.
0: I know I've kept you long enough. I want to let you go, but because I just need to ask you this one last question. Are you concerned at all with what seems like an obsession with Israel, with the DSA and what that means for

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8: Here's a look inside the Beltway. I'm Evan Brown. The Pentagon is taking a look at 30 American universities and their financial and research ties to foreign entities. The audits could result in these institutions losing federal research funding. Specifically, they're looking at exposure of sensitive or export-controlled research. A Pentagon official says the Department of War has zero tolerance for academic partnerships that compromise our national security. Harvard, Duke, Georgetown, and NYU are among the schools being asked to review research partnerships with entities in China, Russia, and Iran. The Drug Enforcement Administration is supposed to take drugs off the street, but were they doing the exact opposite? The Justice Department's internal watchdog is reviewing DEA strategies, allowing fentanyl to hit the streets in hopes of building bigger cases against drug traffickers. Some current and former U.S. drug enforcement agents say the controversial tactic known as permitting drugs to, quote, walk, gambles with people's lives. The Justice Department states that the government policies and wiretap investigations involving the DEA are all subject to review. The White House designated fentanyl as a weapon of mass destruction last year. For the Fox News Rundown, I'm Eben Brown.
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21: The DEA are all subject to review. The White House designated fentanyl as a weapon of mass destruction last year. For the Fox News Rundown, I'm Eben Brown.

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6: I'm Chad Pergram with the Speaker's Lobby. The Senate stumbled recently to take a test vote on a bipartisan bill to regulate money in college sports. The package has the support of President Trump, who implored the Senate to remain in session this month and pass the bill. It would create guardrails around an escalating spending spree in college sports as the industry struggles to adopt a new model in which teams can pay players. The measure recently secured support from the two biggest intercollegiate sports conferences, the Big Ten and SEC. That likely saved the bill from dying. But the Congressional Black Caucus is opposed to the bill, and some conservatives believe the measure doesn't do enough to protect women from having to compete against transgender men. President Trump took to Truth Social defending the bill's main GOP author, Senate Commerce Committee Chairman Ted Cruz. The president said that anyone who argues it doesn't do enough to prohibit men from playing women's sports is, quote, lying, spelled in caps. Senate Majority Leader John Thune promises a vote in September, but nothing is officially on the schedule. With the Speaker's Lobby, Chad Pergram, Fox News.

0: latest Fox News power rankings just moved Michigan's Senate race from lean Democrat to toss-up. While a Republican hasn't won a Senate race in the state since 1994, progressive Democrat Abdul El-Sayed's primary victory could give his opponent, Republican Mike Rogers, a chance at flipping the seat. Winning there would help Republicans keep their thin Senate majority as Democrats gain ground in other key Senate races around the country. Another possible pickup for the GOP could be in Minnesota, where those same power rankings now say lean rather than solid Democrat, though Minnesota hasn't elected a Republican statewide in over two decades. In that race, former sports broadcaster Michelle Tafoya is facing off against Minnesota's Democratic Lieutenant Governor Peggy Flanagan. Tafoya is trying to turn retiring Senator Tina Smith's seat red and is running in a state that became a flashpoint for the national debate over fraud and immigration enforcement. Earlier this week, Fox News' Bill Malusian spoke with Tafoya on the Fox News Rundown about her campaign, how she hopes to pull off an upset, and how she plans to address the issues on the minds of voters, like affordability and immigration.
1: I don't like the way that the Operation Metro Surge was rolled out initially here in Minnesota, and we had two very tragic, unnecessary deaths.
0: Michelle Tafoya is the Republican Senate nominee in Minnesota.
1: I spent a lot of time talking with police leadership here all over the Twin Cities and around the Twin Cities about what they were allowed to do, what they weren't allowed to do. And everyone found this regrettable. I will say when Tom Homan came in to Minnesota and took over, unanimously, police officers and leadership were very, very happy to work with him, found him to be very professional. I don't know what Peggy Flanagan means when she says she wants to rip up or blow up ICE. They asked if she wants to abolish it. She just says, I think we need immigration, but I want to blow up ICE. I think she wants to blow up law enforcement writ large, and I do not. We've seen Minnesota going in the wrong direction at 100 miles per hour here under single party rule led by Tim Walz and Peggy Flanagan. Flanagan has been here for 20 years collecting a government paycheck, and yet she's anti-law enforcement. That's not good for anyone. It's not good for the Minnesota residents. It's just a counterproductive approach to this whole issue. So I think we contrast very, very starkly there, and I think the case couldn't be clearer. I'm common sense. She's a little crazy.
2: Minnesota has been in all of the headlines recently for all the wrong reasons, right? We're talking potentially billions of dollars worth of fraud. And you've accused Flanagan of kind of trying to put distance between herself and Governor Tim Walz, not really wanting to acknowledge all of the fraud that was happening, saying it was mostly under his watch. Just kind of give us your thoughts on the fact that you feel she's not really acknowledging what was allowed to happen in Minnesota during her 8 years in office.
1: She will not touch the subject of fraud because she knows she was right there letting it happen right under her nose. In fact, she threw Tim Walz under the bus, which is fine with me because he deserves as much responsibility for this as she does. That's why he's not running for a third term and why she should not expect to be promoted this November.
2: You're looking to be the first Republican to win a statewide race in Minnesota for the first time since 2006, I believe. It's been 20 years, and it's a numbers game, and the numbers show it's going to be difficult, right? Peggy Flanagan got 411,000 primary votes. You had 211,000. How do you make up that gap, and how do you plan to get this done?
1: Listen, that was the primary. Now we're going to November. So many voters are engaged, and we're going to welcome voters from the other side of the aisle, and we're going to welcome every single independent that we can bring into this effort, because I think the vast majority of Minnesotans are exhausted by what they've been seeing. They're tired of seeing that their money was wasted slash stolen, and they're really angry that no one's been held accountable. I mean, we see a few people go to prison, but what about the people in government? What about the people who had whistleblowers come to them and say, do you know what's happening? And those whistleblowers were demoted, ignored, shunned. You know, this is unconscionable what's happened here in Minnesota. And I think a large swath of people know that.
2: Well, and Flanagan is part of this really far left wing of the Democratic Party right now, the socialist wing, the ultra progressive wing. She is for Medicare for all. She wants to end all military funding to Israel. And she's sporting some of her endorsements coming from Senator Bernie Sanders and Ilhan Omar. Do you think those endorsements are going to work for her?
1: Look, we're going to have our endorsements, too. And I've already gotten one from Tim Scott, and I've got some police foundations and federations and organizations here in Minnesota endorsing me as well. So we're going to ask people what they really want. Do they think the Bernie Sanders, Ilhan Omar wing of the Democrat Party represents them? Or do they think that more of a law-abiding, budget, keeping a budget, not fraudulent wing of the Republicans is going to help? Look, I'm a very common sense Republican. I'm a pro-choice Republican. I think that makes me a little different than a lot of the candidates we've put up in the past. So there are going to be a lot of people who come our way. And I really hope Minnesota is as tired of this single party rule that has brought us to this place of embarrassment and are ready for change. We believe they are.
2: Your opponent, Flanagan, has tried to label you as somewhat of a rubber stamp or a yes, sir, for President Trump. But you've broken with him before. You said he shouldn't run in 2024. He hasn't endorsed you yet. You'd obviously want to have a good relationship with him. But there is that tightrope you have to walk between acknowledging some of the president's policies and acknowledging the political environment you're running in. So how do you navigate that tightrope?
1: There's one endorsement that I care most about, and that is the endorsement of Minnesota voters. I am going to represent our state and the people in this state. So, like I said, I don't agree with my party 100% of the time, but when Trump does something well, I'm going to acknowledge it. When I disagree with him, I'm going to say so. I would like to think that an independent thinker with a spine would be welcome by Minnesotans to represent them in Washington. So that's who I'm going to represent, and that's the attitude that I'm taking. I'm not answering party bosses, special interest lobbyists. I am answering to Minnesotans only.
2: So I think a lot of listeners will obviously recognize you from your years and being in television. So just on a personal note, what made you want to leave broadcasting behind and get into politics?
1: Listen, when you are fortunate enough to have the career that I did, there are some things that come along with that, some restrictions about talking politics. And I accepted that. And that's what I signed up for. But it got to the point, Bill, where I first on 9/11, and then much later, as I saw things continuing to go in the wrong direction here in Minnesota, I wanted to be able to be a voice in the conversation. I feel very strongly. I love my country. I'm not going to apologize for that. My dad is the son of immigrants, and he raised me to love this country and to understand that by being born here, I had already won the lottery in a way. And so that really just became this feeling inside that I couldn't stay out of this conversation. I wanted to take part in it. And then it just grew and grew. My last game was the Super Bowl in 2022 when the Rams won at home against the Bengals. And when I left that field, I knew now I had opportunities. And with a lot of deep consultation with my family, my kids, we decided this was the time. Look, this means a lot to me. I am not a career politician, and I am not doing this to be a career politician. I had a great career. That's done with now. I'm not desperate to be a politician, but I am desperate to help fix Minnesota and to keep this country on track and out of the hands of this leftist movement that we're seeing here in the United States.
2: And what would your response be to any critics out there who say, you know, a life in TV doesn't translate to politics? You don't have the experience to be a senator.
1: I would just say put my experience against that of Peggy Flanagan every day of the week. Look at her experience and look where that's gotten us. It's got us into big trouble here in Minnesota to be embarrassed not only about the fraud, but increasing crime rates while our educational scores go down. Test scores have plummeted here in Minnesota. Public education used to be one of the crown jewels of this state. And look where we are. Our GDP per capita has gone down for the first time in Minnesota history. We used to be above the national average. We're not there anymore. Businesses are leaving because of the politics and the restrictions and the taxes in Minnesota. So I would say, look at Peggy Flanagan's experience and where it got hers. And I will put my real world experience, my education, my master's in business up there against her every day of the week.
2: When you're traveling around the state of Minnesota and you're going to little towns, little cities, some of the rural areas, when you're talking to these potential voters, what would you say are the top maybe two or three issues that they're telling you they care about the most this fall?
1: Number one is fraud. Fraud, fraud, fraud. I hear it everywhere I go, Bill. Big cities, small towns. They're angry Minnesotans, and they deserve to be, because not only was their money, our money, stolen, that means it went to criminals, number one. It bypassed the people that needed it. So we've hollowed out these programs that were really important to the neediest of Minnesotans. And third, and maybe what gets people most juiced up about this issue, is that no one has been held accountable. As I've said, we've seen some of the criminals go to prison. But who in government has paid the price? And my suggestion to them would be, Let's send them all packing. Let's finish this once and for all. Let's uproot this government, this single party rule that brought us to this moment, and say enough, and send some faces in, some voices in, some independent, spine-worthy people who want to go stand up for Minnesota.
2: All right, got to leave it there. Michelle Tafoya, Republican candidate for Senate in the great state of Minnesota. Thank you so much for your time today.
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12: News on Angelo Bavaro. Canada is vowing retaliation against President Trump's 50% tariffs, which will hit about 5% of what Canada ships to the U.S. every year.
17: The tariffs were initially supposed to kick in at 12:01 a.m. Wednesday. President Trump extended the deadline for 3 days to allow talks to continue, but the two countries still could not reach an agreement in time.
12: Fox's Marion Rafferty, Canadian Prime Minister Mark Carney, is blaming what he calls unfair last-minute changes to Washington's proposed terms. The Supreme Court says construction on that new White House ballroom can continue.
18: Chief Justice John Roberts issued the temporary order, which prevents a lower court order from taking effect that would have stopped above-ground construction on the ballroom. The Supreme Court will now consider lawsuits aimed at stopping the project.
12: Fox's Kevin Uretsky. 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

0: look outside the Beltway. I'm Tanya J. Powers. Homeland Security officials are moving to deport the man charged in the boat accident death of a mother and her five-month-old daughter earlier this month in New York City. Prosecutors say Manuel Hernandez, a native of El Salvador, is in the U.S. illegally and was illegally operating a boat that capsized in New York Harbor. DHS says he entered Texas in 2007 after posing as a U.S. citizen to Customs and Border Protection officials. Hernandez and 11 of his passengers were rescued in that accident. Harvard University has agreed to a $53 million settlement in a lawsuit filed by families who say their loved ones' bodies were donated for medical research and education, but whose parts were then sold on the black market by the former manager of the school's morgue. Cedric Lodge had worked in the morgue for almost three decades. He was sentenced to 8 years in prison for stealing and selling organs and other cadaver parts. And Pennsylvania Governor Josh Shapiro has signed an executive order mandating that data center projects must first be approved by local officials, and they have to pay for their own power. It also says the centers must hire locally and be transparent with local governments. It's a change in stance for Shapiro, a Democrat who was facing re-election this fall, who had originally encouraged data center development. For the Fox News Rundown, I'm Tanya J. Powers.
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2: The Milwaukee Brewers are the first team to reach 80 wins this season. They beat the Braves Friday 2-1 to reach a record of 80-49 on the year. Elsewhere, the Phillies walked off the Cardinals 7-6 in 10 innings to get their seventh straight win. The Red Sox spoiled Rafael Devers' return to Fenway with a 6-4 win over the Giants. The Yankees beat the Blue Jays 3-1, and the Orioles defeated the Rays 5-3. And in the NBA, four-time champion Klay Thompson is reportedly expected to sign with the Miami Heat after agreeing to a contract buyout with the Dallas Mavericks. That's your sports on the Fox News Rundown. 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

0: that'll do it for this edition of the Fox News Rundown from Washington. Tomorrow, we speak with Fox News Chief Congressional Correspondent Chad Pergram about what is holding up the college sports bill in Congress and the Indy Grand Prix race through Washington, D.C. in honor of America 250. I'm Jessica Rosenthal. 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
10: Back. I'm Paul Stevens, Fox News. Canada now vowing retaliation against a new round of 50% tariffs from the Trump White House. This after talks collapsed late yesterday.
11: President Donald Trump's import taxes will hit about 5% of what Canada ships to the United States every year. Now, that includes products that range from hockey sticks to tongue depressors. The countries sold each other $880 billion worth of goods and services last year. The tariffs were initially supposed to kick in at 12:01 a.m. Wednesday, but President Trump extended the deadline for 3 days to allow talks to continue, but the two countries still could not reach an agreement in time.
10: And that's Fox's Marianne Rafferty. Canadian Prime Minister Mark Carney blaming unfair last-minute changes to D.C.'s proposed terms. He says Canada will match the tariffs. President Trump heading to South Carolina, pushing for Republican Senate candidate Darlene Graham, the sister of the late Lindsey Graham.
12: Republicans in the Palmetto State, including the state's former Governor Nikki Haley, have raised concerns about Graham's readiness after she admitted at a debate this week that she wasn't well-versed on national security. President Trump has dismissed her response, saying she was only giving an honest answer. He wants voters to focus on what he says is at stake.
13: If we lose, you're going to lose your border. You're going to lose your tax cuts.
12: Meantime, Vice President J.D. Vance was in his hometown of Middletown, Ohio, trying to sharpen the administration's message on the economy.
10: Fox's Madeline Rivera in D.C. IndyCar making history this weekend with the inaugural Freedom 250 Grand Prix in Washington, D.C. 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
2: Hi, everyone. So glad you're there. Brian Kilmeade Show coming your way. A very busy Thursday as we make our way through a busy week. Josh Krasshauer at the bottom of the hour. Mark Thiessen standing by. Just a reminder, we got this great YouTube channel. Everybody's talking about it. YouTube.com/@TheBrianKilmeadeShow. When you get the clips, you get the whole show and other things that I have going on. It's my own channel. It might end up eventually being the number one channel. You don't want to be last. We have a lot going on today. Before we get to Mark, let's get to the big three.
3: Number three.
4: They called yesterday and they gave us the points that we had to have. Very fair deal for both. But our farmers are going to be thrilled. Our manufacturers are going to be thrilled. And basically, we have no tariffs going into Canada anymore.
2: That is great news. Bearing the hatchet, I hope. Could our frenemy, Canada, finally understand we need to balance our trade with that country and do a deal? Indications are the answer is yes. They are actually drawing things up now. They say when you're working on the text, it's almost done. Simultaneously modernizing the USMCA. This will help the economy right away.
3: Number two.
5: The Iranians are running out of assets and options. I think the Iranians are trying to continue to drag this out. They're wary of increased military consequences. They are struggling with the economic consequences.
2: That is true. That is Mike, the Colonel Mike Jernigan on

0: America reports. Hurry up and wait. President lets Treasury do the fighting for now versus Iran as massive sanctions spread the pain, and the UAE weighs in hard in a good way as more and more oil comes through the strait our way.
1: Number one.
2: If you look at the amount of members that are coming to the House that are DSA, it's 5%. They're not the Democratic Party. I think the Democratic Party needs to step up and speak out. That is not how we're going to win the House. It's not how we're going to win the Senate.
0: Jared Moskowitz with me today on Fox and Friends. The DSA not okay with the Dems, even if they are not spending big money. Leadership endorsements are not stopping the movement, which is now fighting Trump's foreign policy while saluting communist Castro. We see what it means. We'll see what it means in November. And what I'm talking about now is, you know, Jayapal, Congresswoman Jayapal, actually wrote a letter to Marco Rubio saying we're destabilizing Central and South America. Really? By bringing democracy and getting rid of strongmen who, with the huge presence of Russia and China in our hemisphere, ripping the Don Rowe Doctrine. I mean, this is one of the great things that are going to end up in Donald Trump's column when it talks about successful presidencies. Let's bring in Mark Thiessen with that. Mark, you kind of surprised that we got a bunch of DSA candidates going down to a socialist meeting in Central America to represent America and apologize for Donald Trump's foreign policy?
3: Well, that's what socialists do. They've been into socialist communists have been trying to take over Central America for years. Now they're trying to take over North America, too, is what we're seeing. You know, what I just don't understand is, so if you look at the Republican Party and the Democratic Party and how they've handled this problem of you know, radical anti-Semites and all the rest of it, Donald Trump kicked Marjorie Taylor Greene out of Congress. He defeated Tom Massie. We're like clearing the brush out with all the lunatics in our party. They're like doubling their size. They're doubling down on socialism. If the Democrats take over the House this fall, the margin of victory will be these new squad members. And that means they're going to be in charge. If you look at how much trouble Matt Gaetz gave Donald Trump in his first years in office, how much trouble he gave Speaker Johnson, can you imagine what the coalition of, you know, Ilhan Omar in the House and Angie Nixon and El Sayed in the Senate will do to the Democratic Party? It'll just drive them further and further left.
0: They're going to Uruguay. Jayapal, Congressman Greg Cesar of Texas. You also have going down there, Chris Rabb of Pennsylvania, Adam Hamawi, who is friends with the Blind Sheikh over in New Jersey, Dalariza Avila Chevalier over in New York, and Claire Valdez in New York. She will be the next, she's an assembly member, will be the next congresswoman for the 7th District. I've never seen anything like this. They're going to counter Trump's democracy message overseas. It's insane.
3: Absolutely. And, you know, I'm surprised they're not going to Cuba. That's where their real leaders are.
0: Hassan Piker was just there. Party.
3: Of course he was. You know, Hassan Piker. And this is the other thing that drives me crazy is that all these Democrats, you know, I love Jared Moskowitz, and I think it's great that he's pushing back on this movement. But he's a model for his party. Nobody's following him in the mainstream of the Democratic Party. Hassan Piker is the left-wing equivalent of Nick Fuentes, right? You know, anti-Semite, loves Stalin, loves Mao, thinks the Soviet Union's collapse was a disaster. Can you imagine if any Republican were campaigning with Nick Fuentes openly?
0: It would be awful.
3: And what the reaction would be to that. But Hassan Piker, it's an interesting story and blah, blah, blah. But there's no condemnations of these people from their own party. This is the problem with sort of the communist anti-Semitic movement on the left and the right. On the right, the anti-Semites are a fringe movement that have been kept out of the tent. In the Democratic Party, they are mainstream. They are part of the establishment. You don't see neo-Nazi rallies at Harvard. You see, pro-Hamas rallies and Islamic radical rallies in these places. And they welcome them into their party. You know, we kick out Tom Massie. They promote Ilhan Omar to chairman of this subcommittee in the House Foreign Affairs Committee. They're not policing their movement.
0: So I saw one of the anchors, female anchors on CNN.

0: push back on Medicare for All, what it means, and push back on what it means by defunding ICE or defund ICE, what it means, you know, what does that mean, no immigration enforcement at all, and get a little aggressive. Finally, as the DSA celebrates the 100th birthday of Fidel Castro and his impact, a former CNN anchor whose family fled Cuba had enough. Let's listen.
1: My grandfather found that revolution hoping to bring democracy to Cuba. And then what happened? Fidel Castro locked my grandfather up. And how you think that lands with people who suffered under that dictatorship, who now you are trying to court as voters?
2: We're seeing many people in the United States who are struggling under massive inequality in the United States.
1: So putting out a statement about Fidel Castro courts those people?
2: We want to expand democracy everywhere in the United States, in Cuba, and everywhere else.
0: No, you don't. Because there's a plan to suffocate Cuba and bring democracy there. Fidel Castro does not deserve a salute from any American. Even CNN can't stomach this.
3: So Fidel Castro, during the Cuban Missile Crisis, castigated Khrushchev for not firing ICBMs at the United States and starting a nuclear war. This is a guy who literally wanted to fire nuclear weapons at the United States. He was a murderous tyrant. His brother is a murderous tyrant, and his successors are murderous tyrants. And anybody who doesn't have the moral clarity to see that has no business serving in any position of authority in the United States. It's just that simple. If you can't understand that Fidel Castro is the epitome of evil and that the Castro regime and its remnants need to go, then you don't have the moral clarity to be an elected official in America.
0: No, I 100% agree. So I asked Congressman Moskowitz, who beat a raging socialist who he believes hates the country, if his party should be speaking out. Cut 7.
4: If you look at the amount of members that are coming to the House that are DSA, it's 5%. They're not the Democratic Party. But I think the Democratic Party needs to step up and speak out. You know, Democrats are upset about what happened in the last election. They have every right, and they're upset what happened over the last 18 months. But that doesn't mean we should start embracing things or a movement that in their platform says, you know, no prisons, no borders. Oh, we're going to get rid of the Senate, by the way, just Article 1 of the Constitution. You got people going on the campaign trail saying, you know, the Soviet Union wish they won the Cold War, dressing up as Mao. He only killed 50 million people. That is not how we're going to win the House. It's not how we're going to win the Senate.
0: You think? So let's see. Yes, the congressman's in the Cook Report says he's in a toss-up district. And why do you think so many Democrats are now coming on our channel talking about this?
3: Because they're terrified of what's happening to their party. But again, keep in mind, God bless Jared Moskowitz for standing up to these people, but they're not a minority within the Democratic Party because they're only a click away from where the mainstream of the Democratic Party is. So the DSA platform says, get rid of all borders, right? What did Joe Biden do for 4 years? I mean, he opened the border and let millions of people. What's the difference between, you know, having a border on paper but not enforcing it and getting rid of the border? None. The DSA wants to get rid of the Senate. All these mainstream Democrats want to get rid of the filibuster, which would eliminate the Senate as we know it and turn it into a rubber stamp for the House, so they can pass all their radical ideas by 50 votes. The DSA wants to get rid of the Supreme Court. Well, these people want to pack the Supreme Court, the mainstream Democrats. They want to pack the Supreme Court and add justices so that they can rubber stamp their term limits, their radical agenda. There's not that much difference between the Democratic Party and the DSA. It's just the DSA is much more open about what their objectives are.
0: Yep.
3: And the problem is that the Democrats have been packing to the left in order to appease their left-wing base. And the DSA basically doesn't want to be appeased. They want power. So they're openly going after a hostile takeover of the Democratic Party. But the Democratic Party mainstream isn't that far off from where the DSA is in reality.
0: Yeah, I know what you're saying. I think it's an important dissemination just because you're going to add two states. If you're going to get rid of the filibuster, you're going to pack the court. That is going to be a dramatic change to our country. Get rid of the Electoral College. So, Mark, let's go and talk about Iran. The president's got a new approach when it comes to Iran. And here it is. It's going to be all about the economy. Cut 25.
5: Last night, we had a lot of boats come through. We have possession, complete control of the strait. I mean, outside of nuisance value, and there is nuisance value when they shoot a drone every once in a while. And over the last couple of weeks, we've had a lot of oil coming in.
0: Went on to say, look, I'm going to look to economically, I'm not going to talk to them. I'm going to look to strangle them. They went ahead and hit UAE yesterday. UAE has cut out all financial relationship with them, which should hurt too. How do you feel about the president's delay of game?
3: So I'm all in favor of everything he's doing to tighten screws economically on them. I'm glad the blockade is in place. I'm glad that he is quietly opening the Strait of Hormuz. I think they've had, you know, something on the order of 1,000 ships that have gone through there. So this is all important and real. The problem I'm worried about, Brian, is that right now he's sort of looking at the Iranians saying, well, all they can do is nuisance attacks. I'm worried about an Iranian October surprise. I think the Iranians understand that he's willing to tighten the screws economically, but they've looked and they've seen several times where he's pulled back from resuming major combat. And they're emboldened by that. And I think they are looking at the elections and they are thinking, well, you know, we can attack Gulf oil right before the vote. We can attack U.S. bases and try and kill Americans right before the vote. We can carry out a terrorist attack right before the vote and create chaos. And the reason is because we stopped at the 20-yard line in Operation Epic Fury and didn't finish taking away their capabilities. And so I think that it's possible it won't happen, but I wouldn't be shocked if it did. And we will regret not having finished the job militarily if it happens.
0: I do believe that Wall Street Journal story seems to be right on the money over the weekend that said that they want to gradually escalate it, the closer we get to the midterm election, because they don't think the president has the appetite to hit back. And they are escalating. They got the Houthis involved now. They just hit UAE. Yep. We're hitting Bahrain when they can. They're also looking to foment some unrest with their Shia population in all those countries, too.
3: Yep. No, 100%. And look, but again, they could be husbanding their resources for a major attack right before the midterms, which would bring the war. It could raise gas prices right before people go to the polls. It could create the impression of chaos that we were surprised by it. You're always much better taking care of this. If we had done this in August, launched the strikes that he was planning, finished the job, this could have all been over. We could have declared victory at the end of this month. And continued with the blockade, continued with everything he's doing, but disarmed them of the ability to carry out a strike like the one that I worry they might carry out.
0: I do too, because we do now have rearmed to a degree, and we got what we necessarily need. I just worry that, you know, leaving our guys out there not doing anything for the next 2 months while they could be sitting ducks, because they look to hit our bases, right?
3: Yep. Or, you know, so one of the reasons why we've been hesitant, he keeps saying, I don't want to be Herbert Hoover, because what they're worried about is if we attack Iran, Iran will retaliate and attack Gulf oil infrastructure, right? And that'll raise the price. That'll take out 30-40% of the world's oil and cause a global depression. What's to say they can't do that without us attacking? If we're worried about them doing it as a retaliatory measure when we're hitting them, how much more easily could they do it if we don't hit them? And they could do that right before the election and cause absolute global chaos. And it's one of the things about that Wall Street Journal story says is that they think we're going to attack them anyway, just after the midterms. Well, then why would they not preempt us by attacking before the midterms when they can do political damage to us and start the war on their terms? We should attack at a time of our choosing, not at a time of their choosing. And right now, by leaving this unfinished, we're leaving them in the driver's seat.
0: I think it's an excellent chance we have some type of shot at them before Labor Day. I certainly hope so. Not that anybody wants war. I just want it to end the right way. Thanks so much, Mark Thiessen. Appreciate it. Read him in the Washington Post. See him all over the channel. Thanks, Mark.
3: Thanks.
0: You got it. When we come back, I'll take your calls. I see you out there, 1-866-408-7669. Bottom of the hour, Josh Crash Hour, on what all this means for the House and Senate and so much more. Don't move.
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17: I can tell you one thing. If you look at our construction jobs right now, because we're building more plants, factories, things that really have something to do with the AI, but also car factories, car plants. They're moving into our country. Honda just announced, Toyota just announced, they're moving their operations from Mexico, from Canada, from other places. We, by the way, probably have a deal with Canada. You probably saw that. Very major tariffs were going on to Canada today. We delayed it for 3 days because I think we have a deal with the prime minister and good deal for everybody. So that's good.
18: Which I think is going to be great. I think the fact that they delayed 3 days and working on the text, I'm optimistic. Simultaneously, the USMCA is taking shape to be modernized. That's going to help the economy.

0: Brian over in Clarion, Pennsylvania. Hey, Brian.
1: Hey, thanks for taking my call. We love your show. You know, my husband and I support Israel and President Trump, and I'm so sick of this Iran deal. I'm 63. They've been terrorizing the world for most of my life. And I think President Trump should evacuate Tehran, give them 2 or 3 weeks, and then we should use our limited nuclear arsenal on them. Yes, I know. Drop the bomb on them. They want a nuclear weapon. Let's give them one and end it. I know it's shocking, but that's how I feel.
0: Yeah, the thing is, Brian, I think the after effects of the surrounding countries and what it means for the world, I don't think we need to do that. But I appreciate your frustration. John in South Carolina. Hey, John. South Carolina.
2: Brian. Hey, Brian. How's it going?
0: What's on your mind?
2: 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Maybe it's going to be bridge day. Instead of taking out entire power plants because it's, you know, quote unquote, decades worth of damage to the country, why aren't we just taking out like massive amounts of like high tension lines? Like,
0: I would love that. And I'm not against the bridges. You just prove it has a military component to it. Take it out. Make them feel it.
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7: I'm Pam Huso. Trade wars ramping up between the U.S. and Canada, the U.S. imposing 50% tariffs.
8: President Donald Trump's import taxes will hit about 5% of what Canada ships to the United States every year. Now, that includes products that range from hockey sticks to tongue depressors.
7: Fox's Marianne Rafferty. Canada vows to retaliate. Closing arguments are expected next week at a triple murder trial in Massachusetts.
9: A leading expert in filicides, cases where parents kill their children, testified Lindsay Clancy heard a male voice commanding her to kill her 3 children and herself.
7: That's Fox's Brian Yenis. Clancy's lawyer maintained she cannot be held criminally responsible because she was suffering from psychosis. America's listening to Fox News.
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1: The $40 trillion is a big number. It is smaller when we look at the publicly traded amount because our Social Security funds and other government entities hold a substantial amount. And you know, what we're going to do, we're going to have to grow our way out of this. And as I talked about at G20 in Asheville, we are going to talk about the U.S. growth strategy and encourage the rest of the world to come along with us.
2: So that is Scott Bessent talking about the $40 trillion number, which is the deficit continues to grow. And now it's a number that just seems impossible to pay off along with the interest rate that's involved with the debt. Tiana Lo Doshier joins us now, an economics columnist for the Washington Examiner. Tiana, did it catch you by surprise, $40 trillion?
3: Unfortunately not. The line goes up in all things, and that's great when it's the stock market and it's bad when it's the debt. But realistically, there is a bipartisan consensus to just not touch the major entitlement programs that are driving all of this. People are going to want to blame the tax cuts for this. It's not the tax cuts. People are going to want to say, oh, DOGE was inefficient. DOGE wasn't inefficient. It's that ultimately the deficit has always been a product of the entitlement state.
2: And you just think Social Security, Medicare.
3: Yes.
2: Forget about discretionary spending.
3: Yeah.
2: This is non-discretionary spending.
3: Correct. So just to put numbers into perspective, we spent more. So last month, what we spent in defense, we spent over twice as much just on Medicaid, not even Medicare. So it's.
2: Isn't Medicaid supposed to be state funded?
3: Theoretically, but that's what Obamacare was for, right? So Obamacare helped really federalize this expansion of Medicaid. And this was one of the big fights during One Big Beautiful Bill, was why are we having the federal government give $9 for every $1 a state contributes, especially when you have states like California that are using Medi-Cal, which is their state Medicaid, to fund illegal aliens, right? Not legal permanent residents, but illegal aliens. Ultimately, it's when you look back at every single dollar collected by the federal government last month in individual income taxes and payroll taxes, every single dollar went to Social Security and Medicare. And so this is one of the issues of, you can DOGE all you want, you can even cut defense spending, you can gut USAID, and it does make a difference on the margin, but we're not dealing with a problem on the margin.
2: So they want to quickly blame the tax cuts. Congressman Tom Suozzi, cut 37.
4: And the reason the deficit matters so much is because the Big Beautiful Bill caused the biggest deficit in the history of the United States of America. But this is not just the Trump administration. They're what's causing this major problem. Now it's Democrats and Republicans over the past 30 years that have caused this problem. But the deficit being so high causes upward pressure on the interest rates. When the interest rates are high, you can't afford to borrow money to buy a house. You can't afford to borrow money to lease a car. You can't afford money to buy things for your factory. So upward pressure on interest rates caused by these deficits are causing massive inflation in our country, making things less affordable.
2: Do you want to take on that theory?
3: So he's right with half of the equation, right? The reason why the 30-year fixed mortgage is so high, it's directly downstream of U.S. Treasuries. And no, Kevin Warsh can't just cut interest rates. The Fed no longer controls the long end of the curve. So they affect the short-term Treasuries, you know, one-month Treasury, but they do not control anymore the 10-year, which is like that benchmark Treasury. So interest rates absolutely are rising right now. The bond market is in a crisis right now. And that's why Scott Bessent is trying to buy back treasuries, because the deficit is too high. What is wrong is about the causation. So after One Big Beautiful Bill, massive tax cut, right? Payroll taxes were up 7%. They're up 7% this year relative to last year when One Big Beautiful Bill was not in effect, right? Because it did spur economic growth. And if you're getting a wage increase, ultimately, this is the Laffer curve in action, right? There's an optimal tax rate. And if you cut taxes and payroll taxes increase, that means that you were on the wrong side of the Laffer curve, right? The issue is it's all spending. So even though payroll taxes were up 7% last month,
2: not more than how much it cost the country to run.
3: Yeah, exactly. And it is all Medicare, Medicaid, Social Security. Social Security was up 5% last month, Medicare up 8%, Medicaid up 8%.
2: But yet people will tell you that Social Security is about to go belly up. And they'll say there's not enough money in Medicaid and Medicare. That's why you need the supplemental insurance on top of that. And when people say Medicaid, Medicare for all, that's just ridiculous, right?
3: Absolutely. I mean, if you want to so Medicare for all would nationalize 20% of the American economy, but 20% is healthcare. And, you know, when you think about why Luigi Mangione murdered Brian Thompson, we can say that now because he pled guilty. He said it was because of United having too many denials. How many denials do you think a federalized healthcare system would have to give when you think about the fact, the estimates, it's between $40 trillion and $75 trillion to fund Medicare for all for 10 years. Think about in corporate profits do not amount to that much in a decade. Unlike net corporate take-home profits, that is less money than what it would take to fund Medicare for all. So how much worse quality of insurance would you be getting if it was Uncle Sam by executive fiat? I mean, that's when conservatives were talking about death panels during Obamacare debate, right? That is what they were talking about. If you have a single payer system, it's up to the government to say, you know what? We don't think 86-year-old grandma's worth having her have a heart transplant anymore. Goodbye. Whereas under right now, say what you will about our system. And I know, like, from experience, I have a 3-month-old. She came a month early. So we just spent 3 weeks in the NICU. And that NICU bill was really big. And it was really big because you have an army of these wonderful nurses and doctors who are doing 24/7 care for something that, you know, 100 years ago, both me and my baby would have died, right? But instead, we save babies. If you look at other countries with single-payer healthcare systems, their premies do not do as well. And it's because the government has to say, at a certain point, it's too expensive.
2: And we don't want to do that.
3: No.
2: And yet we still complain about quality and things to that nature. I've yet to see a formula that really works where people could say, that's the country that's got it down. Because the UK and Canada, they used to say, wow, how come they can get everything? Nobody's happy with their system in either one of those countries.
3: No. It's, you know, people point to Singapore or Switzerland, the countries where they have a universal mandate, a sort of you know, individual mandate similar to Obamacare, but it's privately operated, so almost like a voucher system, if you will. But ultimately, the real rub is that the United States is responsible for the majority of the world's medical research and development and pharmaceutical research and development, right? We're 4.4% of the world population, and we fund, I think it's 2/3 of all pharmaceutical profits. So when Trump brings up things like, we need to tariff countries for free riding on to our medical research and development, he is not wrong. The difference, what he really needs to be doing is going to these insurance companies and saying, don't cut a better deal with Canada and upcharge the American consumer. Make everyone pay equally. And because he's not wrong about the problem. It's just about, you know, we need everyone to be funding the next generation of cancer research, GLP-1s, every diabetes research, because right now we're the only ones who are doing it.
2: Here's Maya McGinnis. She's the president of Committee for Responsible Federal Budgeting on the deficit cut 38.
5: Well, on one hand, we've known that this number was coming. It's all quite predictable because the projections are there. On the other hand, the timing has sped up and the number is just jaw-dropping. The fact that we are at $40 trillion and that we've got here so quickly compared to when we were at $20 trillion, say, in just 2017, is really something to take note of. And if ever there were a warning sign, this is one. The problem is our lawmakers just don't seem to be paying attention. One would wish that this would mean there would be an immediate meeting on how do we change course. But the likelihood is we will continue to pass legislation that adds to that borrowing instead of reducing it.
2: So do you want to take on anything she said? Her numbers are right in terms of the deficit from 2017 to today.
3: Her numbers are correct. And look, Committee for Responsible Federal Budget, they do great work. I think they have a little bit more faith in the idea that a bipartisan commission would do anything other than just raise taxes, right? Because they always say, do a bipartisan commission.
2: No one cuts.
3: No one cuts.
2: Politically, it's
3: yes.
2: Not palatable.
3: And that's ultimately, you know who I will vote for president? The Scrooge McDuck who says, we are spending too much. We don't have a tax problem. We have a spending problem. And, you know, it's multifaceted. There are ways to do this to make sure that you know, if you are a senior who is currently 75 years old and you've been out of the workforce for 10 years, there's a way to do it where we aren't immediately leaving people homeless and whatnot. But the Social Security retirement age has budged, I think, 2 years in almost 100 years of its existence, so while life expectancy has increased.
2: So I think it should go up, right?
3: Yes, exactly.
2: So just say, I mean, we are living longer.
3: Correct.
2: I mean, 67, 69, do you think that would help save the system?
3: Raising the retirement age immediately and then indexing it, you know, where it goes up 6 months every, you know, 2 years or so, that or tie it to life expectancy, right? Like, that should be obvious. And it doesn't have to happen all at once. But clearly, someone my age, there's zero reason for me to expect ever that I will retire at 65, you know? And
2: nor will
3: Social Security be there. No.
2: Right.
3: No.
2: But, you know, the thing is, we know the people that are going to retire at 65. They're the ones with the pensions, and they have that thing. But the average American should not. I don't think our economy can survive if everyone goes to retire at 65.
3: No, and by 2030, there will be more seniors in this country than there will be kids under the age 18 and under.
2: Yeah.
3: Right? So we have a shrinking workforce. We're doing mass deportations. And the mass deportations in general are a good thing, because on net, the Manhattan Institute has very good research on this. On net, illegal aliens, low-income visa holders tend to be a net drain on the federal deficit. What we want are more high-skilled workers. So H-1B visa workers, STEM visa holders, they do contribute a bunch to the American economy. So the mass deportations on their own aren't a bad thing, right? And we also want to get rid of course, the criminals, as Trump says. But it's as if we continue to have a shrinking population, an aging population, that worker to retiree ratio falling and falling and falling to the point where, you know, when Social Security was first launched, you had 4, 5, 6 workers to every one retiree. We're now down to 3 workers, and it's trending slowly to 2. And that's a scary thing.
2: So what's wrong with the speech that says that? Wouldn't it be great to hear the speeches say, hey, when we started, it was 4-1. Now it's 3-1. In 10 years, it's going to be 2-1. I'm going to show you the math. It's not going to work. So what I'm going to need to do is grandfather in it if you have to. But beginning in 2030, we're going to be 67. And we're going to be at 69. And let me just show you. The age was 54. The average American was living at 54. And Social Security was started in 1945. Now we're the average age, I think we die at 74.
3: Yeah.
2: And women a little bit later.
3: Yeah, I mean,
2: that would help. But the other thing to keep in mind, Scott Bessent says we can grow our way out of it. Could AI be the magic bullet?
3: Potential. So, okay. I think that the Kevin Warsh, Scott Bessent theory of AI is directionally correct. We would be in a technical recession if not for AI. We would have had at least the last 2 quarters would have been economic contractions if not for AI. The data centers are unambiguously incredible things across the board, right? Not just in terms of GDP, but also reshoring manufacturing. We've been waiting for the manufacturing jobs to come back under this administration, and it's here with the data centers.
2: So Georgia, you mean Tech, the people that build it, build the data centers itself?
3: And work there, right? It creates permanent employment. So it's just change your aesthetic perspective of what reindustrialization looks like, and you have the data centers. But here is the caveat with the data centers. Yes, you know, Georgia Tech did a study and found that when a data center moves into a new county, wages go up by 5%, employment goes up by 3.5%. It's all great across the board. The issue is that the technical definition of moving into a debt crisis is when the interest rate on national debt becomes bigger than the rate of economic growth. So the reason why this is an issue is because of that treasury market that is having Scott Bessent freak out. So right now, the Atlanta Fed projects that for the second quarter of the year, that we'll have grown at 4%, right? Or for the third quarter of the year, that we'll have grown for 4%.
2: Which is phenomenal.
3: Unbelievable. It's if a president says on the campaign trail, we're going to bring 4% economic growth, everyone says they're lying. It could very well be happening. But if the 30-year treasury yield is soaring to, you know, 5.3% and the 10-year treasury yield is trending towards 5%, in the long run, think about our national debt. So the debt held by the public, which is technically different than just the top 40 trillion, 32 trillion of that is held by the public. That means it's not just debt the government treats to each other. Basically, we have about $10 trillion of debt that matures and has to be refinanced each year. So $10 trillion that was maybe refinanced when the 10-year yield was at, 4.1%, now has to be refinanced when the Treasury yield is at 4.7%. So we're talking hundreds of billions of dollars in new costs for the same debt, just because Treasury yields are higher.
2: Because no longer does the Fed control the interest rate,
3: correct.
2: It seems. It could drop it, but it doesn't necessarily mean your mortgage is going to drop.
3: Correct.
2: And that wasn't the case 10 years ago or even 5 years ago?
3: No, it was a very different environment. I mean, and, Biden made this mistake too, where he clearly thought, the Federal Reserve can just control interest rates. At a certain point, you lose control. This is why James Carville back in the 90s said if he died and was reborn again, he'd want to come back as the bond markets, because the bond markets do control everything. Because at a certain point, when the debt was more manageable, right. When there was a belief, Social Security isn't going to go insolvent in the next 5 to 6 to 7 years, people were more willing to, bet U.S. Treasury, safest investment in the world. But since Liberation Day, it's been a much more tenuous situation. And right. So I feel bad for Scott Bessent because he can't control the deficit, right? All he can do is play the cards that he has. But ultimately, it's up to Congress and the president right. to focus on those entitlements.
2: Wow, that's such a fascinating conversation. Well, I did most of the listening. Tiana Lo Adosia, thanks so much. An economist columnist for the Washington Examiner. Appreciate it. Dicey times. Back in a moment.
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0: radio show like no other. It's Brian Kilmeade.
1: Yeah, welcome back. We went a little long, but man, it's an impactful conversation. Listen, if when people talk about affordability, that's the conversation to have. That why are things so expensive? It's all related. It's not unrelated. These things are not isolated. They are related and decisions are made and they affect things down the line. The question is, how long do you hold on to these axioms that you believe if they're not working? And in some, we're going to find out in the Chinese situation, they got certain leverage over us, the rare earth and pharmaceuticals. But besides that, they are the issue, and getting our allies to understand that. They began to understand that, but they still understand that today. Iran's being propped up by Russia's weapons, and China's buying their oil. See how many problems get solved when we attack those two things. Especially in Russia's situation. We got to do the best we can to collapse that economy and end that war in Ukraine with a win. We'd like that, wouldn't we? Do us in the Brian Kilmeade Show. Don't forget, One Nation coming up Sunday at 10 p.m. Eastern Time. Don't miss a minute.
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5: Storming at the beach. I'm Pam Puso, Fox News. Ahead of Tuesday's runoff election, President Trump stumped in South Carolina for Republican U.S. Senate candidate Darlene Graham. She's facing GOP Representative Ralph Norman.
6: Look at the rallies. Look at what we have today. You have thousands of people standing outside, can't get in. They're standing outside, and we're not even really running. But we are running because we have to get Darlene and other people elected.
5: Joining the president on stage in Myrtle Beach, outgoing White House Press Secretary Caroline Leavitt.
7: President Trump, you are the most consequential and historic president in the history of our great country. And it has been the honor of my life to serve as your White House Press Secretary, sir.
5: Leavitt will continue playing a role within Mr. Trump's super PAC. A New York woman accused of planning an ISIS-inspired attack is under arrest.
8: The FBI affidavit paints a fuller picture of Jessica Bowie's alleged transformation into an ISIS supporter, with Bowie allegedly telling undercover agents she had gone from a little girl waving an American flag after 9/11 to having stickers depicting the falling Twin Towers. About 5 years ago, the suspect converted to Islam and adopted the name Aisha Saif. Police have not revealed whether she was recruited or traveled to the Middle East. Court documents detail how Bowie used the internet to spread ISIS propaganda, talking openly about jihad and encouraging others to join the Islamic State. The suspect creating over a dozen social media profiles to espouse anti-American messages, and many of her accounts were repeatedly suspended for violating platform rules.
5: Fox's Chanley Painter, Bowie allegedly told an FBI source posing as an ISIS facilitator that she wanted to help make explosives. 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
25: All right, from Midtown Manhattan, heard around the country, around the world, the Brian Kilmeade Show closing out a big week. This hour, we're going to be joined by Blase Mazel, Vice President for the Policy of Jewish Institute. We're going to find out what's happening over in Israel. They got an election coming up and a war to win, actually on three sides. And Michael Pregent standing by, retired U.S. Army intelligence officer, former Defense Intelligence Agency contracted subject matter expert. So he's going to be with us shortly. Before we get to him, let's get to the big three.
26: Number three.
27: I tried to write a column through the eyes of two student athletes who were kind of speaking out against biological males in girls/women's sports. And 6 days later, they decided it wasn't going to run.
25: And they killed the story and he quit the job. More signs Woke One is not done as the WNBA takes another scalp as longtime sports writer calls it quits by siding with Sophie Cunningham that men should not be in women's sports. Can you imagine?
26: Number two.
28: This is going to be the greatest coordinated economic isolation in the history of the world. And we are going to them and saying, you are either with us or against us. You want this murderous regime to end.
25: Yup, digging in. Trump tightening economic screws and Iran considers upping the military option thanks to China and Russia sustaining them. How long will we tolerate this endless supply of evil?
26: Number one.
29: Bottom line is we're going to win Michigan. Let me tell you why we're going to win Michigan. El Sayed has brought in new energy and new talent into the Democratic Party. Trump has so bungled the Michigan economy.
25: Really? Didn't you push for the other guy and give them millions of dollars and say El Sayed couldn't be elected? The midterm sprint brings both sides to mobilize. The GOP theme, stop the socialists. The Dems' refrain remains the same, stop Trump. We'll find out what's going to be more effective, being that Trump's going to be stopped in 2 years no matter what anybody says. Let's bring in Michael Pregent. He's retired U.S. Army intel officer. Michael, welcome.
0: Hey, thanks for having me, Brian. I appreciate it.
25: Michael, how do you feel about the president shifting from the military option to the economic option for now?
0: Well, I think it's great to have both in play, but this economic comprehensive plan that he's talking about, if it's put in place, would devastate Iran's economy. But there needs to be a serious focus on Iraq. I know General Keane mentioned Pakistan, but you're going to have to focus on Iraq because Iraq is a lifeline for Iran. I spent 5 years in Iraq working for General Petraeus Odierno and briefing General Keane on Iran's malign influence in that country. They use it as an economic lifeline. They get access to U.S. intelligence through their proxies, U.S. training through their proxies, and the U.S. dollar through their control of the Iraqi government and the Iraqi government's access to U.S. dollars.
25: So when the Iraqi government comes out and says we're starting to make moves to get rid of the Iranian militias in our country, you don't believe them?
0: Absolutely not. They're the ones that actually supported the current prime minister. They have primacy over Iraq's security and intelligence apparatus. They're the ones that help Iran with its illicit shadow oil fleet. And they reap the benefits, and not only do they pay themselves with that illicit money, but they send money back to Iran to sustain the Quds force as well.
25: How come we supported this prime minister then?
0: It's they have a skill, right? They put a really bad prime minister out that we object to, and then they come up with a no name, and it's basically a face to a forward facing prime minister for the
25: West. Well, it was Al Maliki was the guy they put out there.
0: Right. Maliki was a non-negotiable. Maliki's been tied to Iran since he became that guy in 2006. Again, he was a compromise candidate in 2006, and he's the one that led to the rise of ISIS in Iraq by basically prioritizing all senior positions in the Iraqi security forces and the intelligence apparatus to become Shia loyalists to Iran. And that left this void in Iraq that ISIS just rolled into in 2014.
25: But Michael, don't you think as part of it is we pulled every single troop out and we
0: Absolutely.
25: Left the whole country because President Obama said, hey, you know what? Things are calm now. We can leave.
0: Right. We keep doing that, right? So our adversaries take advantage of these permissive environments where we take everybody out, then they fill the void. Russia and China will fill the void if we leave the Middle East. But when it came to what happened inside of Iraq, ISIS went in there, and now we have a presence there to keep ISIS from coming back. But it's really to protect American troops from Iran's proxies that are firing drones, missiles, and rockets at U.S. bases inside of Iraq. And on September 30th, Brian, we're getting ready to remove everyone from Iraq and hand back these bases to the Iraqi government, which means we're giving them to the Iraqi militias. Now, we need to maintain a presence in northern Kurdistan to ensure the enduring defeat of ISIS, but also to curb Iranian influence when it comes to Iraq.
25: So are you against this pullout, Michael?
0: I am for this pullout because we need to show disfavor to Iraq, to Baghdad in particular. We should move our troops to Kurdistan. They're our best ally, second to the IDF and Jordanian Special Operations Forces. We need to maintain a presence in the Kurdish regions. They are our best ally. They're an ally of Israel. They're an ally of the U.S. But we need to disfavor Baghdad. We need to deny them access to the U.S. dollar because that means Iran gets the U.S. dollar. I know we're looking big picture at China, Russia, and Pakistan, but Iraq is the lung. Iraq is the economic lifeline to Iran, and they've been able to capitalize on that. And even in President Trump's first term, we carved Iran out of sanctions. We left them alone because we put them in place and we said, hey, we want to do these things. We need you to tilt away from Iran and help us with ISIS. And
25: well, you mean you carved Iraq out of sanctions?
0: Yeah. That's what I meant to say.
25: Okay.
0: Yeah, carved Iraq, protected them. And if Secretary Bessent wants to be serious about this, and I believe he does, and you know Richard Goldberg is probably helping him. He's great at sanctions on Iran. Iran needs to be a big part of this. If Iran's not part of it, if Qatar's not part of it, if the UAE isn't part of it, again, all these countries pay Iran not to attack them. They give them money, so they basically reinforce Iran's playbook, right? Cause chaos and then ask for compensation to stop the chaos. That's the playbook. That's what Iran's doing now. So that's why this economic comprehensive plan is so important. It needs to be thorough. It needs to basically target Iraq, Pakistan, Russia, and China, but also the UAE, also Qatar, also Saudi Arabia, these back channel funds that go to Iran to stop these attacks. And Iran knows that they have a 2-year window where, like you said earlier, Trump's going to leave office, right? So does that become a permissive environment when he leaves office? Does that become a dangerous time for our allies? Or what are they going to do in the meantime? What are they going to do before the election? What are they going to do after the midterm elections? So all of those things come into play.
25: Here's General Keane from this morning, Cut 30.
0: Right.
1: The other thing is recognize also that there's two military operations that are supporting this. One is the very successful blockade that's taken place and literally has shut down all of Iran's exports out of any of their ports. And the second thing is the task force that the 82nd is running in assisting the shipping in the southern route off the coast of Oman.
25: So we're able to get, 20 ships through a day these days? About 8 million barrels of oil? That's what you're hearing?
0: Right, and we're keeping Iran from getting anything out. Their oil minister just said, hey, listen, we're not exporting anything. We're exporting $0 out of the Strait of Hormuz. You know, I'm a former 82nd Airborne guy. You can see that behind me. And General Keane just mentioned the 82nd. I served with him there. But this is key. What the blockade was so strategic and so smart because it kept U.S. forces from having to go into the Strait of Hormuz by keeping anything tied to Iran from leaving the Strait of Hormuz. And that's why it's important to go after those Iraqi shadow fleet operations. And the way it works, Brian, is Iran will move the oil to Iraq. They'll mix it. And they'll put 100% certified Iraqi oil on the containers. And then they'll ship that out as 100% Iraqi oil when it's actually Iran's oil. And then Iran makes money. So, you know, spent 5 years in Iraq working this stuff. So that's why I think Iraq is so important here. And I really want to hear Iraq as part of this comprehensive plan.
25: So, Michael, explain this to me. They say fundamentally Iraq and Iran don't like each other until the invasion, the overthrow of Saddam Hussein. And the Shia have an affinity, but they want to be Iraqis. They don't want to be Iranians. Has that all gone by the boards over the last few decades, the fundamental hatred or resentment between countries?
0: Well, if you look at Iraq, the Shia youth are anti-Iran. They're anti-militias. They're anti-Shia political parties. They want a closer relationship with the U.S. And what did Iran do? What did the Shia militias do? What did the Iraqi government do? They violently suppressed those uprisings from 3 to 4 years ago. They basically shut them down. They target charismatic males, whether they're Sunni, Shia, Christian, or Kurdish, and they put them in jail or they disappear them. So when it talks about, you know, Iran looks at Iraq as a little submissive brother. You will do what we say. Iraq Shia population is roughly 50% of the population. So Iran penetrates that through soft power by supporting mosques, supporting, you know, religious trips to key places. But then they also have their militias there. They've grown their militia presence to the point where they have primacy over the Iraqi security forces and their security apparatus and the political parties. The current prime minister would not be in charge without support from Iran. And because we considered it a win because Maliki didn't become prime minister, but Maliki's chosen candidate became prime minister. And so that's the real issue there. I wish, you know, hope is for your football team, your family, and your friends, right? You can't hope that the Shia population pulls away from Iran when anytime they do, they're suppressed by their own leadership. They're targeted, they're killed, they shut down the internet. And there are so many good Iraqis that want to be nationalists, that want to tilt towards the U.S., that have been disappeared or are in prisons.
25: So I want you to hear what Aaron Cohen said that we hope to do in Iran. Cut 32.
2: There's got to be a phase two to this. The internal liberation is the only way to tailhook all of this economic pressure. Mm-hmm. And it's got to be aimed at getting the people inside of Iran to create an opposition, roll it out through a covert phase. And that covert action, these people need comms, they need intelligence, they need truckloads of weapons, and they need training, because as this triangulation continues, it's going to force the Iranian or the Persians to hit the streets. But then what? They've got to have the ability to be able to topple the regime. This could be round two with a million people hitting the streets. They need the option to be able to actually carry out a regime topple.
25: And he's an Israeli operator. I mean, there is no plan right now that I know of. And, I hope I don't know everything. To arm the opposition, to take back their country in Iran, is there?
0: Well, the Israelis have one, and we should support that. We should unleash them. We have to remember at the early part of this war, Operation Epic Fury, it was Iranians providing intel to the Israelis to use to target key leadership. It was the first time within 10 days of the war where the population had the ability to provide kinetic intel to the Israeli Defense Forces to target regime leadership. We did that in 2007 in Iraq. Brian, just for context, it took us 4 years to get to a place where we used Iraqis to provide intelligence to go after Al-Qaeda. And that was the awakening. That was the surge. That's something I worked on with H.R. McMaster and General Petraeus. We need to do something like that inside of Iraq, but it can't have inside of Iran. It can't have an American face to it. We've heard reports that we've tried to pay off certain generals in the IRGC to break away, but no one's going to break away unless they can get on a radio and call in an airstrike, or they can get on a radio and call in a quick reaction force that'll come and kill the threat, meaning IRGC could source threats or besiege threats. That was in place 10 days into Operation Epic Fury, and then we took our foot off the gas pedal, and we stopped. And we demonstrated a capability to do things to Tehran, hoping that they would realize that this is what we can do. And instead, they just played the long game. We've had 10 iterations of good deals and 10 iterations of failures, 10 iterations of restarting kinetic operations. And this is the playbook, Brian. This is what Iran does. And we need to be wise to that. General Keane's wise to it. Secretary Bessent's wise to it. Secretary Rubio is wise to it. Jared Kushner is not, Witkoff is not, Qatar is, but they're supporting Tehran. Oman is, but they're supporting Tehran. Turkey and Pakistan, they are aware of what Iran does, but they're supporting Iran in this, in these negotiations. We need to break away from that. This needs to be a Secretary Rubio forward-facing negotiation in the future when it comes to Iran.
25: Absolutely. I think that Jared Kushner and Steve Witkoff can't do five, even if they were Henry Kissinger in his prime. You cannot do four deals at once. You cannot be working Hamas, you cannot be working Ukraine, you cannot be working Iran, and then the Gulf states simultaneously. I got to just bring you back to what you said about the Gulf states. Right. Are you saying for self-preservation purposes, Qatar and Bahrain and Oman are still in contact with, but they don't prefer that this Iranian regime stay in power. They just don't want to be hit by Iran. Is that correct?
0: So Bahrain is anti-Iran. They have a Shia population in Bahrain that Iran is trying to foment against the government. When it comes to Qatar, Qatar wants Iran to survive because if Iran fell, if the regime fell and it became a pro-U.S. country, Qatar would be on the stage as the premier state sponsor of terror. Qatar has financed Hamas, ISIS, Al-Qaeda, the Taliban, Hezbollah. They've operated as a pass-through. They host a U.S. base, and then they do all these other things thinking, well, we host a U.S. base. Yeah, but you do all these other things. Well, you asked us to. And that's one of the mistakes of the Obama administration. Even going back to the Bush administration, asking Qatar to host the Taliban, asking Qatar to provide back channels to Hamas. Instead of doing those diplomatic things, they gave them a platform on Al Jazeera, and then they financed them. You know, this is the big issue here when it comes to Qatar. Qatar wants Iran to survive so that they don't become the next state sponsor of terror. And I've worked Iran for a long time. And anytime I bring up Iran, the other side says, what about Saudi Arabia? And I said, don't even worry about Saudi Arabia. It's Qatar you need to worry about. Qatar is the issue. Qatar is that frenemy. There's a piece I wrote in The Hill about 2 years ago. Talking about this alliance and how we needed to end it because they're penetrating our schools. They give $6 billion to the Muslim Brotherhood. They are negotiating on behalf of Hamas. And you mentioned Witkoff and Jared Kushner when it comes to Ukraine, Gaza, and, you know, Iran. Hamas did a military parade in 2 days ago. They're not disarming. They have so many military-age males in that country. They're not disarming. They're preparing for another October 7th, and they're using Turkish and Qatari money to fuel that. And then the Turkish government, a NATO ally, is moving military equipment inside of Syria that Israel has to hit because it's for offensive capabilities, not defensive capabilities. Man. And then, you know, you have to be a skeptic, Brian. Jalani, the new president of Syria, was an Al-Qaeda guy a year ago, had a bounty on him a year ago. We had him in Bukha when I was in Iraq. And the guy was subordinate to Baghdadi, the ISIS commander. And now he put on a suit. He's using the Hamas playbook. And again, we got the Jared Kushner, the Witkoff, the Tom Barrack, you know, basically telling Americans these are our new allies. When you look at what they're doing, everything they're doing, yeah. The U.S. Sorry, Brian.
3: Yeah, it's all fascinating. I'm up against a break. And that why they left the two Russian bases stay in Syria is beyond me. We should pull that right away. Michael, always fascinating to talk to you. Very, very tenuous time. Michael Pregin, thank you.
0: Thanks, Brian. Thanks for having me.
3: Back in a moment.
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4: News. I'm Paul Stevens. Canada now vowing retaliation against the U.S. and President Trump's 50% tariffs after trade talks fell through late Friday.
5: President Donald Trump's import taxes will hit about 5% of what Canada ships to the United States every year. Now, that includes products that range from hockey sticks to tongue depressors.
4: And that's Fox's Marianne Rafferty. A court cuts a $50 million judgment against Alec Jones over falsely labeling the Sandy Hook killings as a hoax.
6: The Texas appellate court decision to reduce it to about $6 million was unanimous. It has no bearing on a separate $1 billion plus judgment against Jones in Connecticut. The punishing financial verdicts forced Jones into bankruptcy.
4: And that's Fox's Gary Baumgarten. 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

0: If you're interested in it, Brian's talking about it. 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
1: Our day of rest was interrupted last night by a security incident in our main sanctuary, but we are okay. We are safe. We are grateful to be here. 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We feel so grateful for our community.
2: So that is Rabbi Andrew Kaplan Mandel talking about the attack over the weekend at the synagogue. This crazy guy just storms in, this big fat guy. Thankfully, nobody was hurt. Now let's bring in Blaise Mishtal. 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
3: Hey, good morning, Brian. Good to be with you.
2: Same here. So your thoughts about where we're at now as we look at this primary process, and almost every Democrat is running on the either I don't take money from AIPAC or don't you hate Israel. It's an interesting platform. How did we get here?
3: I wish I had a good answer to that, because then maybe we could solve this problem. Look, part of it is just something that seems to be a historical universal. For 2,500 years, people have wanted to hate and kill the Jews and blame all of their problems on them, going back to the Babylonians, the Assyrians, the Egyptians. You know, then we had the Spanish Inquisition, the Germans, the Russians, the Poles, the Ukrainians. Everyone at some point in history has persecuted the Jews. For a long time, I thought that maybe America was the country that broke that trend. And for a long time, it was. But now we're seeing that dark anti-Semitism is rising here as well. And I think there's various strands of it. But part of it, I think, is not really an anti-Semitism. It's an anti-Americanism. There's part of American society that has convinced itself that America is the problem in the world. You know, going back to the 1669 Project, they see America as the oppressor of poor people in the world. They think America is the one that has started wars, that has, you know, killed innocent people, and now they're blaming the Jews, or they're seeing the Jews as the ones who are responsible for this, whether they're saying, you know, AIPAC is the one that's making America go to war, or Israel is the one that's making America go to war. They want to blame all of the problems that they associate with Western civilization, with America, with oppressors. They want to blame it all on the Jews. And it's a tale as old as history, but it's one that's now suddenly taken root in the United States, and it's one that's being made worse by being spread from the bully pulpit of all of these candidates for office, as you just said, Brian, by podcasters, by social media. We know that there's actually been foreign influence. There's been attempts by foreign nations to use TikTok and other social media to help spread these anti-Semitic messages. And the more people see them around them, whether it's on TV, on social media, on podcasts, they internalize them, they accept them, they think they become normal. And eventually it leads to actions like what we saw last weekend, where people think it's okay to go after the Jews. And again, you know, I thought for a long time America was different. And yet we're seeing this take root here as well.
2: But yet really you have saddening. a president that is very pro-Israel, even though him and Netanyahu have clashed of late. He's the one who moved, as you know, the capital. Moved our embassy over to Jerusalem. He's the one much more, I think, pro-Israel than Joe Biden. But now you have Jared Moskowitz, who survived in Florida pretty easily despite an anti-Semitic opponent. But guess who didn't? Angie Nixon wins. Listen to some of what she has said. And she's running Senate side in Florida.
4: Many of my colleagues have stated that folks are fearful of another massacre occurring to the Jewish people. Well, guess what? A massacre is occurring now.
5: My love for people is being questioned because I want to stand against the unjust killings of innocent people.
6: They wanted to call all Palestinians, anti-Semites. I am upset that the hostages got taken and everything, but I am also upset that we are continually seeing people lose their lives.
2: So you get that. They keep saying genocide over in Gaza. This woman's almost in tears, almost unhinged. And she wins by a wide margin the Democratic nomination for Senate.
3: Yeah, look, there's so much to unpack here, but I think one of the greatest ironies that I just can't wrap my head around is that you have these people who are crying for demanding protection for Hamas, a terrorist group that actually stands against everything that the left wing of America stands for. You know, you want to protect the LGBTQ rights? Those don't exist in Gaza. You want to protect minorities? That doesn't exist in Gaza. You want to have any amount of freedom? You don't want to live in a police state? You want to defund the police? Well, guess what? Gaza under Hamas was the world's greatest police state.
2: What about women's rights?
3: And just non-existent, right? And just this level of I don't know whether it's ignorance, blindness, naivety, complete misunderstanding of what is actually happening in Gaza, in Israel, who they're protecting when they're crying like this for the perpetrators of the October 7th massacre. It's just mind-boggling. And also the erasure of what happened on October 7th, as we heard in that clip. She's saying, yes, it's wrong to take hostages. Well, what about killing thousands of people, including ones who were dancing for nothing other than love and peace at a music festival? What about the massacring of babies and raping of women? We don't even mention that at all. It's really an incredible erasure of what was the real genocide that happened almost 3 years ago.
2: I want you to know that about it. I want you to hear Rabbi Mentz on what we're dealing with here in New York City, this ridiculous mayor, and what he thinks his ultimate goal is, 47.
7: If you're a Jewish person, you have a target on you. We have a mayor in New York City. He ran, I'm going to unite everybody. I'm going to be a person for everybody. What people don't realize is Mayor Mamdani is really part of the Muslim Brotherhood. I know this is hard for people to hear. He's not the smartest cookie. But if you promise everybody, I'll tax the rich, and I'll give you apartments, and I'll give you free daycare, and I'll give you free buses, and I'll give you free, everybody's going to say, whoa, I'm voting for you. New York City is right now without a leader. And it's not the Jewish people that's just going after. They first say go after the Jew, down with Israel, and then down with America. He's one of those guys that is part of this new movement in America to destroy the greatness of America.
2: Do you believe the rabbi's right?
3: I do believe that that there is a deep anti-Americanism that is at the heart of what we see as this anti-Semitism on the left, and an attempt to cast America as the oppressor of the world and the Jews as the leader of that oppression. And I think it goes further, particularly with Mamdani, as the rabbi said, there's this interweaving of anti-Semitic and socialist trends where, you know, the socialism says we need to take money from the rich and give it to everyone else. And who's the rich? Well, it's the Jews. So we need to take the money from the Jews and we need to kick them out of their homes and we need to persecute the Jews. And it sort of goes hand in hand, the socialism and the progressivism that we're seeing from the Democratic Socialists of America being led by Mamdani and the anti-Semitism that is creeping into the Democratic Party.
2: Absolutely insane. What about this guy, Abdul El Sayed? Here he is talking about Israel.
8: Well, I just think we need to treat Israel the way we would treat any other country who behaved the way that Israel is behaving. I understand that Netanyahu is a big reason why they've gotten so aggressive and, frankly, so bloodthirsty under his reign. But I also understand that it's impossible for us to say that we want a two-state solution while we've been aiding, arming, and abetting the very people who've been trying to foreclose on the possibility of a Palestinian state.
2: So, number one, you know, to take his statements.
3: Yeah, well, this might shock you, Brian, but I actually agree with what he said. We should treat Israel like we would treat any other country that behaves the way it does. And how does Israel behave? It fights shoulder to shoulder with American troops fighting to protect the American homeland. How does Israel behave? It develops defense technologies that help protect Americans. How does Israel behave? It shares intelligence that protects the life of our American president, President Trump. How does Israel behave? It stands up for American interests and American values, more so than any other country. So how should we behave toward Israel? With gratitude and support that we have an ally like this, an ally that is willing to fight on our behalf, an ally that is willing to fight to protect our homeland. So yes, I agree. We should treat Israel based on how it behaves towards us, and it behaves like the best partner we have.
2: Yeah, and I just think also the whole thing about genocide needs to be just taken on directly, because it's not genocide. This is a retaliation for an attack, and you don't drop flyers on people, text message them if you're trying to kill innocent people. You're trying to clear them out. But what Hamas does is line up in hospitals, and they line up in schools, and they dare you to hit them.
3: Yeah, that's absolutely right. I mean, let's be clear here. You know, there's a very clear definition of what genocide is under international law, and it is the intent to kill an entire people. We have seen no such thing from Israel. You know, what we have seen is actually, as you laid out, Bryant, an intent to protect civilian life, a greater intent to do that than the rulers of Gaza themselves have, Hamas. Everywhere Israel has gone in Gaza, it has given notice to civilians to evacuate. It has provided them routes to get out of the area before its forces went in. It has given them advance warning. And in multiple instances, when Hamas has been the one who's tried to keep civilians in place so that they could be killed, or has shot on civilians who have tried to evacuate to try to keep them in their homes, it's Israeli soldiers who have come to their protection to let them get out of harm's way. Mm-hmm. So yes, have there been civilian deaths? Unfortunately, there have been. But what we have seen repeatedly is that Israel goes above and beyond to try to protect those civilians, which is exactly the opposite of the definition of genocide. Yeah. What we've in fact seen is the greatest attempt to wage a humanitarian war against a barbaric enemy. And I think this is going to go down in history and is going to be studied for years to come as an example of how you fight precisely, how you fight humanely, how you fight legally, how you fight ethically and morally in one of the most dangerous and complex battlefields that the world has ever seen.
2: Blaise, Mitch Dowell is with us. He's the vice president for policy at Jinza. And Blaise, a couple more questions. How about colleges? Since we addressed this a couple of years ago and this administration's taken legal action, these elite universities, do you find any improvement, anecdotal or empirical, about the anti-Semitism that exists on those campuses?
3: You know, I think certainly the administration has rung the alarm bell and has put these universities on notice that they have to start behaving differently. But what I think actually gives me great hope is what we've seen happening outside of our elite institutions, what we've been seeing in Florida and Texas and other places, the creation of new centers of learning, of new centers of civic study, that try to undo the harm that we've seen happen at our elite institutions of the great shift to the left, and create new places where we can study the Western canon, where we can study Western civilization, where we can study the text that America was founded on and made America great. And as we see more people gravitating towards these centers of excellence for civic study, then I think we're actually going to see a correction from the elite institutions, who are going to lose their elite status, who are going to lose the tens of thousands of kids who want to go there every year. And as their status declines, they're not going to have a choice. They're going to have to change their ways in order to compete. And I think that's what gives me hope, is that students are voting, high school students and applicants are voting with where they send those applications. The center of gravity is shifting away from the poisoned well of the Ivy League and other institutions. And they're choosing places where they're actually going to get a real education, where they're going to hear a difference of views, where they're going to get to debate between what's right and what's wrong. And they're going to come away clear-eyed. And that gives me great hope for the future of America.
2: And also, after a while, instead of saying, hey, I see Harvard on your resume, that looks good, we'll go, Harvard, are you one of those kids that was stopping Jewish kids from going to classrooms? Are you one of those kids that took over the campus? Are you one of those kids at Columbia that thought it would be a great idea to harass professors who happen to be Jewish? So I think it's starting to stain those graduates rather than propel those graduates. And that's why I thought it was so valuable with Secretary McMahon has done as Department of Education. Even if they lose the case, they're bringing the spotlight to Harvard. And today's front story in the New York Times was Harvard paying a price for taking on the administration legally, because it brings a spotlight in discovery that they don't really want. Blaise, thanks so much. Hopefully we get on the other side of this soon, but I appreciate you joining us today.
3: Thanks, Brian, and thanks for everything you're doing.
2: Absolutely. Back in a moment. Brian Kilmeade Show, back with your calls, 1-866-408-7669.
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1: When I go to up and down the state, there is not a place I stop where people don't tell me, look, I voted for Donald Trump 3 times and I'm voting for you. And that's because you really want to give me health care. It's because you don't want to send my money abroad to do heinous things like make wars we shouldn't be fighting. You want to keep it here at home. And you seem to be honest about the fact that you believe that our politics should be of the people and by the people instead of the corporations and by the corporations.
2: Not one person came up to Al-Sayed and said, I voted for Trump 3 times and you're the ticket. There's no way that's true. That's what he wants to be true. But Medicare for all, really? I voted for Donald Trump and now I want Medicare for all? That's what you're talking about? Which you as a doctor, PhD guy, or not a doctor, but a doctorate, who never practiced but calls himself a doctor, decides that we should have Medicare for all. If you do the math, it's totally unaffordable. Oh, we'll increase taxes on the wealthy. If you took all their wealth, it would last 18 months and still we wouldn't have Medicare for all. You know who else doesn't want it? Hakeem Jeffries doesn't want it. You know who else doesn't want it? Chuck Schumer doesn't want it. Why? Because nobody wants Medicare for all. Seniors, it's not enough for them. And it's going bankrupt now. Now we're going to put the rest of the population on Medicare. Oh, we're going to get rid of private insurance companies and all the jobs that go along with it, all the accountability that they come down with it. If you want to reform some things about health insurance, that's an intelligent way to do it. That whole Medicare for all. Don't tell me one Donald Trump supporter walked up to you and said, man, what a genius idea that is. Because Obamacare has already brought us a lot of that. And you just heard, oh, we had an economics guest on before. It's basically 20% of the entire budget. 20%. It's incredible. Between that and Social Security, you have a $40 trillion deficit, but it's not because of discretionary spending. It's non-discretionary spending, stuff that's an automatic withdrawal from our bank account right off. But I think Mike Rogers is going to do a bet. I would wait till the last minute to debate this guy. I want to keep digging up tapes. I want to keep letting him do interviews because the more he talks, the more extremist he sounds. I'd be worried if he started jogging towards the middle, but he's not. By the way, I just want you to hear a little of Hassan Piker, who mentored him. Cut 9.
3: Fidel Castro and Che Guevara were lions, okay? They were lions. I'm sorry that you don't have the adequate history lesson to understand that. And as an American, you don't want to pull your head out of your and understand why the rest of the planet refers to Fidel Castro and Che Guevara as very differently than we do here. It is so delusional. It's so ridiculous. God, this makes me so mad. Yes, these were revolutionary heroes.
2: Man, this guy can't get a sentence out without cursing. They're not heroes. They're heroes to the communist world. Much of which doesn't exist anymore. They lost their financing. That was the Soviet Union Cold War bucks. When the Cold War collapses, Fidel Castro collapses. Thankfully, he's dead. Soon his brother will be dead. And then Cuba will be free.
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9: Campaign trail. I'm Paul Stevens, Fox News. President Trump heading to South Carolina to push for Republican Senate candidate Darlene Graham, the sister of the late Lindsey Graham.
10: Republicans in the Palmetto State, including the state's former Governor Nikki Haley, have raised concerns about Graham's readiness after she admitted at a debate this week that she wasn't well-versed on national security. President Trump has dismissed her response, saying she was only giving an honest answer. He wants voters to focus on what he says is at stake.
11: If we lose, you're going to lose your border. You're going to lose your tax cuts.
10: Meantime, Vice President J.D. Vance was in his hometown of Middletown, Ohio, trying to sharpen the administration's message on the economy.
9: Fox's Madeline Rivera in D.C. is circuit court, rather a court cuts the $50 million judgment against Alex Jones over falsely labeling the Sandy Hook killings as a hoax.
12: The judgment was over the InfoWar founder's public pronouncements that one of the deadliest mass shootings in the United States was a hoax. The Texas appellate court decision to reduce it to about $6 million was unanimous. It has no bearing on a separate $1 billion plus judgment against Jones in Connecticut. The punishing financial verdicts forced Jones into bankruptcy and forced him to leave the InfoWars platform. Gary Baumgarten, Fox News.
9: The family of the late Irina Zarutska is suing the city of Charlotte and a private transit security contractor 1 year after her fatal stabbing on board the city's light rail system. The lawsuit alleging systemic failures, quote unquote, including inadequate security staffing and lack of fare enforcement. The family claims no security guard was on board the train when Zarutska was killed. The city says it's not commenting on active litigation. 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
6: Hi, everyone. So glad you're there. It's the Brian Kilmeade Show. We got a big, big hour coming your way. Jared Horvath is going to be with us, neuroscientist and educator, author of a brand new book called The Digital Delusion. You're not going to believe some of the fundamentals he believes we could all do today and what teachers should be doing now and schools taking note to change the outcomes and make them better. And a lot of times technology has gotten in our way and stopped the learning. Instead of enhancing it, it's counterintuitive, but is exactly what has happened. And he'll explain why. And he's also going to be on my show on One Nation on Sunday at 10 o'clock. Before we get to Shannon, let me remind you, go to YouTube. We have a YouTube channel now, youtube.com/@TheBrianKilmeadeShow. A lot of people say it's the best thing YouTube has ever offered. That's what they're saying. So let's get to the big three.
7: Number three.
8: I tried to write a column through the eyes of two student athletes who were kind of speaking out against biological males in girls/women's sports. And 6 days later, they decided it wasn't going to run.
6: So they killed the story and he killed the job. He walked out on his Seattle newspaper job. More signs woke one is not done as the WNBA takes another scalp as longtime sports writer calls it quits by siding with Sophie Cunningham. I'll explain.
7: Number two.
9: This is going to be the greatest coordinated economic isolation in the history of the world. And we are going to them and saying, you are either with us or against us. You want this murderous regime to end.
6: That is Scott Bessent, of course, digging in. Trump tightening up the economic screws. And Iran considers upping the military option thanks to China and Russia's help that allows them to rearm. Why are we allowing that to happen?
7: Number one.
10: Bottom line is we're going to win Michigan. Let me tell you why we're going to win Michigan. El Sayed has brought in new energy and new talent into the Democratic Party. Trump has so bungled the Michigan economy.
6: Yep, that is Chuck Schumer, who almost every candidate he backed lost. But pretending as if it's no big deal. Midterm sprint begins as both sides mobilize. The GOP theme, stop the socialists. The Dems refrain, remain the same, stop Trump. And that's where we have it. I mean, I couldn't believe Chuck Schumer was saying what he's saying. I mean, he backed Stevens, lost by Alexander Vindman. He got crushed. They didn't want Graham Plattner. They wanted the sitting governor in Maine. Plattner won. Then you buy Plattner. Plattner implodes. One thing is pretty clear. If they get back the majority in the Senate, I cannot see him doing anything except retire. Plus, they're probably going to even primary him. Here's more from Chuck Schumer. Cut 4.
10: we're a big tent party. And, you know, not everyone has the same exact view on every single issue. But if you look at the overall issues, the costs that people pay, the chaos in the Trump administration, you see it daily, and the corruption,
11: Right. So is he? We all think basically the same. Abolish the Senate, abolish prisons, abolish the border, diminish the presidency, no longer fund the Pentagon, defund the police. That's basically what we all agree on. Oh, it's not? What about in the tent? Can you? I can't fit any of that in any tent. Maybe Shannon Bream can. She's the same Shannon Bream who hosts Fox News Sunday. Shannon, are you a big tent party person?
12: Listen, if you're the Democrats, you got to be, because you want to put a, together a coalition. Think about what President Trump did in 2024. I mean, he brought together MAHA and Suburban Moms and all kinds of different coalitions he needed to do to get this win. And if you talk to Democrats right now and say to them, hey, you're comfortable with these people in your party? Some of the old school folks like, you know, James Carville, Van Jones, whatever, that they're out there sounding warning alarms. Jared Moskowitz, you know, member of Congress who just won his primary over DSA candidate. But there are a lot of Democrats who will say to you, we just want to win. So if these people want to be in the tent, we're fine.
11: Yeah, I guess so. They want to win, but if they win, then who wins? Once they get in there, that's going to be the issue. Here's more from Chuck Schumer, Cup 5.
10: I have one mission, win the Senate, and we're on the path to doing it. The bottom line is we're going to win Michigan. Let me tell you why we're going to win Michigan. First, El Sayed has brought in new energy and new talent into the Democratic Party, but also in Michigan itself. But second, Michigan, Trump has so bungled the Michigan economy.
11: So that's his goal, but he can't see eye to eye with almost any of what I mentioned, unless he's totally a chameleon. He does want to pack the court. They do want to blow up the filibuster. That's clear, which would result in two more states. That's understandable, but they won't be able to do it with this president as president. But that's a goal, eventually the goal. Are you worried about some of these institutions dying on the vine?
12: Well, listen, when you poll a lot of this stuff, the average American people do think some of this is crazy. Even if plenty of Democrats and people say, we can't just go blowing up the Senate and the Supreme Court and all these things, they sound so crazy. But everything that's kind of sounded crazy at some point didn't sound, you know, crazy. You say it enough times and it becomes part of the mainstream conversation. That there is a segment of the far left progressives who they don't hide from it. You remember the lady I had on, Megan Romer from the DSA. She wasn't trying to hide the language about what they actually want to do, and she wasn't apologizing for it. I mean, she thinks this is going to become a mainstream idea. So people, you know, the polling right now, people are unhappy with a lot of our institutions all across the government and bureaucracy and everything else. They don't trust it. And so the more that you can go out there and say, hey, these institutions aren't serving you, let's change them or blow them up, there's a real appetite for what, you know, our polling shows is, you know, the call for, quote, radical change in the government.
11: So El Sayed has got to go to a conference. You know, you think he wants to go to the middle, tell Hassan Piker to lose his number. He's going to be going to an Islamic conference. And that Islamic conference is going to have very interesting people with terror ties. It's an Islamic conference over in, it's in Texas. They're going to be controversial figures like Barik Berri, who prayed for Mujahideen in Palestine in Lebanon. Okay. And this guy, Hassan Quazini, who also attended after appealing to God to grant victory to our brothers in Iran. Isn't that nice? And a conference in Texas is going to have Iman Yashir Kadi, who has previously made remarks denying the Holocaust that he later repudiated and was named as a possible co-conspirator in the 1993 World Trade Center terrorism case. So these are the people he's appearing with. I mean, This is incredible. Who's advising him?
12: Well, the question is, will he... Correct. Will the pendulum spring back? Because like you say, you talk about this going into the general, there are a lot of Democrat worries, but there's a lot of pressure from the left too, saying, like the lady Megan Romer was with me, don't apologize for any of this stuff. Go and stand by what you've said. I mean, that seems like a bold choice heading into the general to do something like that, but you've also got folks out there like Hassan Piker who feel like they are now the power brokers when it comes to Democrats and to the left. He's out there telling Democrats they have to defend him. So what he's saying is, is to these folks, like if you're super far left, if you're anti-Israel, all these different things, do not try to modify those positions or apologize for them. Swing for the fences and get out there and defend me and the farthest left parts of your party.
11: All right, different note now. Michael Cohen testified, key testifying witness against Donald Trump, help him get convicted in a New York court, and they're trying to overturn it. He was a key witness. He called him a con man. Horrible things for the last, 8 years. Mm-hmm. And out of nowhere, I guess he's looking for a pardon. He's on WABC, and he's on that great radio station we all love. But here he is talking to Donald Trump last night. Cut 51.
13: I want to go back to 2016 if we can, because you and I have obviously traveled a pretty rocky road together. You remember, do you remember, sir, when I went on CNN with Brianna Keeler and she told me that you were underwater in the polls and I responded with those famous two words, says who, which became some worldwide meme.
14: And good advocate, and then they weaponized you like nobody's ever been weaponized, like few have been.
13: Well, maybe just you and I, sir.
14: And but, you, yeah, me too, but I don't consider mine, mine was... Mine was at a level that nobody's ever seen before. But they weaponized you. They weaponized a lot of people. And I respect the fact that you recanted everything you said. And that's a big thing that you did. That's a very big thing.
11: Has he actually recanted everything he said? You know, Shannon, will that play into his case as the president tries to get that conviction overturned?
12: I don't know if he has. I don't know. I mean, it's interesting that they're trying to repair this relationship. And you always have to wonder, because, man, Cohen was adamant when he was going after President Trump that he was kind of scorched earth, like burn it down. And so I don't know exactly what he has and hasn't recanted. When we're talking about legal testimony that he gave or deals that he made, is he willing to completely reverse everything that he said? And I mean, not just publicly, but I mean, in the framework of a legal setting. Very interesting development.
11: Yeah, I just don't get it. I'm all for, I guess in life, it's great to forgive people. But I mean, it was like 10 minutes ago, he was calling him a con man, living off his writing books about him, and being the key guest. So I don't know where
12: he was the key. I mean, to that entire thing. And yes, as the appeals process plays out, I think that's going to be a very interesting entry into the public record.
11: Yeah, I'll have to see. Shannon, have you thought about your Sunday show?
12: I have, and I've thought about, hey, we've got a race, and we're going to be live from the Indy 250. We're going to have special headsets, I think. I think that's going to have to happen, special microphones. But we've got Transportation Secretary Duffy with us, and we'll talk about the race, but some other big issues going on out there with, CDL driver's license with, foreign drivers and airport makeovers and all of these different things that touch on transportation, including your gas prices. We've got Congressman Jake Auchincloss, a Democrat, a vet, to join us and say, how does he feel about DSA? And this afternoon, Brian, I'm going to take a ride with one of the drivers. So say a little prayer for me, and you'll see the results on Sunday.
11: You can speed around the Beltway and not get a ticket, Shannon. Take advantage of it.
12: I say yes. What about your show on Sunday?
11: Same thing. Exact guest. Same. No, I'm only kidding. I'm going to open up with Rick Perry. We're going to talk about data centers. He feels differently. I do, too. We have to take a rational approach to this. Yeah. And then Joe Manchin's going to be joining me. He's pushing this independent movement. Will it change anything? And also, I got to get him to weigh in. Him and AOC have this rivalry. They hate each other. Well, Joe Manchin doesn't hate, but they vehemently disagree with each other. Yeah. He obviously doesn't think she should be president.
12: She thinks she should be president, I think. And so 2028's coming, buddy.
11: So he's chairman of the War College. John Spencer's going to be joining me. He's going to talk about where we go from here. He fought in three separate wars, and he also was in Gaza. Says genocide did not happen. I'm going to talk about that, and Lydia Moynihan will be joining us, too. So I'm going to see if I can fit it all into 1 hour. Worst comes to worst, Mark Levin will give me some time, or Trey Gowdy will give me some of his time.
12: Does this also mean that you haven't left time for the dance-off that we discuss every Sunday?
11: Every week I put it in, and every week we just don't have time.
12: And under-promise.
11: Yeah.
12: I think have a great weekend anyway.
11: I want to help my ratings. If dancing would help my ratings, believe me, I would do it.
12: I say do it. Hmm. Give the people what they want, Brian Kilmeade.
11: Nobody wants it. The people have spoken. Shannon, good luck.
12: Monday.
11: Wear your headset, look cool, and speed. And stay safe.
12: I'll do it. Okay, bye.
11: Back in a moment.
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2: This is the ultimate local control issue. 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
6: Prevalent, and it needs a lot of energy. 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You have a data center that maybe you can't see, perhaps, most likely, unless you go buy a campus. Thousands of people come in to build it. After 2 or 3 years, they're done. They move on to the next power center. They're probably union. Maybe that'll make some Democrats happy. And they move on. They leave in their wake a facility that's going to make your life better because it's going to power it. Number two, just make sure the water gets recycled. Make sure they provide their own power. They have an executive order to power it. Here's more from Ari Fleischer, Cut 24.
7: The most tangible one is going to gobble up all my electricity and drive my prices higher when electric bills have already been one of the rising biggest concerns for people paying their bills. But I think it's intangible. I think it's deeper. I think it's the whole fear of AI, big tech, powerful, rich companies coming into my backyard to build something that I don't understand. It might take my job away, might take my children's job away. It's all that fear. And this is why the industry's got a real obligation to go forward and explain these things. Don't take it for granted. Don't act like the old Chamber of Commerce days where all you have to do is say it's going to create 250 full-time good-paying jobs. That's woefully insufficient. You got to address people where they are, and that means you got to go deep when it comes to getting permission for AI.
6: He's got experience, but you know, I wouldn't mind hearing from more people be pitching us here on the radio show. I know when they're selling us. We've done a lot on it already. I think we've done as much as any show, and nothing's perfect. But you have to understand, don't tell me you love your phone and how great it is that you're being connected or your business is run down the square and how easy it makes it, whether you're a dry cleaner or you're running a deli. This is all the types of things that power that you use these data centers for. Yes, Meta, they build them and they pay taxes on them and they could profit off them, but the energy benefits all of us. If it's jacking up rates and they've done it wrong in the past, make sure they don't do it again and they fix the ones that are there. But I just think it's a knee-jerk reaction to every Republican and Democrat is now scared now about it because some people were upset. And I worry that China is pushing this whole thing on social media. Now you see these commencement addresses and these speakers get up there and they say, it's an exciting time and AI is going to drive the future and give you more opportunity. And then in come the boos and people get panicky and politicians get worried because politicians are worried about votes. And they're worried about every little thing. For example, in Ohio, John Husted, who is now trailing to Sherrod Brown, who's against power centers, against data centers. John Husted said, build them responsibly, but we need to build them. And it brings in tax dollars and tons of jobs, manufacturing jobs. This is called manufacturing jobs in 2026, not manufacturing jobs in 1926. It's a lot different back then. That's before there's even child labor laws. So I'm just saying this is an opportunity for credible people to explain it and just go do it. Start running ads about it. I mean, we get enough ads on everything else. Don't just get scared and stop selling the wisdom on data centers. I'm amazed. We're going to discuss that this weekend and we'll see what's going to happen. I know people want to make a profit. I hope they do. I hope they build a data center and makes a profit and at the same time provides tax dollars for local cities and states. I don't want to take it away farmland, but my sense is we could find land that's not farmland, don't you think? And you could build it on public land. Some say you could build it on military bases. If there's room, do it. Why not? The right way. And they'll get it done the right way. Pentagon does work. 1-866-408-7669. 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
4: 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Vance campaigned for Republicans in Ohio yesterday.
5: Get out there and fight for yourself by telling the far-left radicals who have taken over the Democratic Party, this is not your country, it's our country, and we're going to fight for it.
4: President Trump in South Carolina stumped for Darlene Graham, the sister of late U.S. Senator Lindsey Graham. The FBI foils an alleged terror plan in Albany, New York.
6: Investigators say the 35-year-old New York woman told an FBI informant she was going to hide a bomb in a DoorDash bag and then just drop it off at the Capitol. This after she pledged allegiance to ISIS, according to the feds.
4: Fox's Alexis McAdams, the woman said to be radicalized online. 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
1: You might have seen him testify in front of Congress, and you might have heard him on a podcast or seen him on television. But he's with us right now. We're lucky to have Jared Horvath with, us. He's a neuroscientist and educator and author of a brand new book out this week, right?
2: Yeah, it just came out Tuesday.
1: The Digital Delusion. You have to, if anybody who is, whether you're a grandparent, parent, or whether you're a kid wondering why certain teachers at work, certain schools you're doing well, some people doing better than you, this might be a great way to unlock the secrets to success when it comes to education. Jared, first off, great to see you. When did you realize you wanted just, instead of just being an educator, you wanted to figure things out about education?
2: That was, so probably about 12 years ago, it was the decade of the brain. So I was teaching when the brain was just everywhere.
1: Where were you teaching?
2: I was out in California. So there was a little French international school. So they basically, all the French speakers were doing one thing and all the English speakers were hanging out with me. So I got to teach math, I got to teach science, I got to teach English, just whatever they needed. And that was when I realized, well, I thought if I knew more about the brain, that will make me a better teacher.
1: Makes sense.
2: So go back, learn all that stuff. I thought that'd be a year or two of my life, but academia, it's just a black hole. Once you're there, there's always one more project, always one more thing. So I kind of got stuck in academia. And in the tech stuff really didn't come up till, I think COVID was kind of the breaking point. Well, we'd always knew tech and learning weren't best friends, but it was really COVID. Everyone brings tech in to make sure we make it through the lockdowns, fair enough. Lockdowns ended and everyone's stuck with tech. Rather than ripping that Band-Aid off and going back to what we know works, they're like, cool, keep the computers in front of the kids. So that's when I said, all right, let's figure out what's going on here and whether or not this is a smart move.
1: And everybody you talk to is concerned about our numbers on standardized tests going down.
2: Yeah.
1: How many people are reading on grade level? How much have math on grade level? And the answer is everything's going the wrong direction. And it's not like kids are necessarily lazier or school's getting easier and the days are getting shorter. It seems like the homework is increasing, right? The days are just as there. It's not that we're ignoring it. So what's going on?
2: It's just not clicking. This is where you say exactly, kids are in school more than we were. Kids have more homework than we did, yet somehow their scores are now, for fourth graders, lower than it's been all century. For eighth graders, they're like 1 point off the lowest it's been all century. So we got a problem. So it couldn't have been the schools. It's not the timing. It can't really be the teachers. As much as people like to blame teacher training, that really hasn't changed all that much. It appears to be the tools we're using to teach within schools. When you look at, and it's not just the U.S., when you look internationally across any country, as soon as tech goes from peripheral to central in an education system, that education system starts to drop. And that's, I think, my favorite.
1: Can you define that further?
2: Yeah. So there are international tests, things like PISA, things like TIMSS, things like ISILS, which test literacy, numeracy, science skills, in a standardized way across countries so that we can check kind of what educational systems are thriving, which aren't. And for the longest time, all the thriving educational systems were East Asian countries, Singapore, Japan, China. And everyone knew, oh, it's because they were hyper rigorous. But everyone assumed they were also hyper tech because their economies are so tech based. Turns out until COVID, they were the least tech using countries in the world when it came to education. Singapore never let kids touch tech in schools. Wow. It's like they knew these are tools for adults, not for kids learning. China, same thing. They were third least tech using country in the world. If you had China, Shanghai, Hong Kong was like sixth least using. It was just all these countries that we assumed their education was so much better because they were just drilling kids, which we didn't want to do here. One of the big reasons they were so much better was the way they were doing it. It just was no tech, which could allow us to keep our ideology here for how we want to run schools, just do it better.
1: So you want to see our education go back to writing on paper with a pen in your hand, put away the Chromebooks, the iPads, obviously the iPhones.
2: Yep.
1: So I understand the distraction. So Jared, if you're talking to me and I have my phone right here, I'm going, obviously, that's what we're seeing now, rudeness.
2: Yeah.
1: But this has nothing to do with it. That the phone's away. We woke up to that. But you also want the iPad and the MacBook and the Chromebook away. Why?
2: So that is one, distraction is definitely a thing. Because just because the screen goes from pocket-sized to desk-sized doesn't mean it's not the same exact tool.
1: But you're my teacher. You're in front. You're telling me about history. You're telling me about, and I'm taking notes. Okay, when did Washington, when was he president? When did he win the war? When did the Constitution go? So I'm typing it. You say that's the problem. I need to be writing it. I need to be listening and writing it with a pen. Why? What's the difference?
2: So when we compare, that's a perfect example. Note-taking, typing versus handwriting. What happens is a lot of kids can type about as fast as a teacher speaks. So when kids are typing up notes, what we see are just blocks of verbatim notes. Dictation. The courtroom stenographer, I get it all in. But if you ever meet a courtroom stenographer who just wrote everything down, ask him, hey, what was that court case about? They'll say, murder? Like, I wasn't paying attention. The only thing of importance when you're typing is the sound and the order of the words. Did I hear? Did I write it? When you're writing by hand, no kid can keep up with the speed of your speech. So now they have to parse meaning. Already they have to think deeply about what matters, what doesn't, how do things fit together, and they have to make decisions about what to write down. In that instance, the note-taking becomes the learning. It's no longer just dictation. It is an organization of your thoughts and thinking, which is why handwritten notes are so gross. You got lines and arrows. But that's why we always say, look, if you did nothing different in your class but handwritten notes versus typed notes, you will see better learning, deeper comprehension amongst your students.
1: And you thought, you know, you thought to make things better and easier, those kids don't have to carry around 6 textbooks. We'll put them online.
2: Yeah.
1: Right? So I'll read online. So I'll open up to your page in your textbook. You don't have to do that anymore. Open up in your textbook on your Chromebook. So you take that textbook, you open it up on your Chromebook. What's wrong with reading it on my Chromebook?
2: So one of the big things the brain loves is three-dimensional locations. We are a three-dimensional being in a three-dimensional world. So where in space things occur become a massive part of the memory we form and ultimately determine how we can access those memories. So this is why I always say, if you ever go back to like your childhood home or town, memories will start to pop up that you haven't had in decades. Just by being back in the space, your brain's like, I remember this. Do you remember that? Handwritten notes, notebooks, books, textbooks have three-dimensional locations. That's one of the things that makes text tech. Till that book burns into dust, the same words will be in the same position with relation to each other forever. That becomes part of your memory and what you form. If you go back and look at your handwritten notebooks from school, you'll start to pull up memories. Just you'll be like, I know what's on the next page. That's all in there.
1: And you're telling me if I got notes and I open up an article and I cut and paste that from a year ago, and when I look at that, when I open up that page from a year ago, I'm not going to have the same memories as if I wrote it down?
2: No, because a screen only has 2 dimensions at most. If you have a scrolling screen, that's even worse. There is no spatial dimension whatsoever. Everything moves through a screen, left to right, top to bottom.
1: And you just figured out in your brain, the brain wants this.
2: Yes.
1: You figured out, so you went and say, why is that that I'm remembering more? And you said, okay, let me find out what the brain thinks.
2: Boom, exactly. And that's where now, so we have all this research that shows read from a book versus read from a screen, you will learn more, comprehend better. Now we have the mechanism to say it's that spatial aspect of it. The fact that a book literally never changes, whereas a screen is always changing, changes the kind of memories you make from it.
1: Wow. And I did not know this. I always said with the iPhone, we have a court case going on right now.
2: Yeah.
1: To see if social media tried to lure kids into getting addicted to social media. And we know about depression associated with that and the lack of social skills. But was it done intentional? For example, I want you to, if I make a candy bar, I want you to want that every day, right? I want to be successful. Am I evil? No. I want to sell that candy bar. Do I know candy's bad for you? Yeah, probably.
2: Yeah.
1: But I'm just trying to sell. I work for Hershey's. I'm trying to get you to buy that candy bar. Now, in social media, did they say, I just want people on Facebook because I'd love for people to use that as a vehicle to meet people, a marketplace? Or were they trying to addict us and to a point where they knew it was warping the mind? Isn't that what the case is about?
2: Yeah, and they're winning those cases because once the documents came out from these companies, it was pretty clear it had nothing to do with socialization, it had nothing to do with learning. It was all about just addictive marketing. And this is where I get in a lot of trouble, is I can't blame a company for trying to sell a product to people. I can blame a company for making it addictive and then giving it to kids, sure, but like when it comes to taking tech into schools, they're a company. Like you said, they got to make money. So I kind of, and I don't blame anyone, but I put a little bit more responsibility on schools for not stopping and saying, wait a second, where is the evidence that this is good for learning? Where's the evidence this is going to help my kids develop? We never asked for that. We just said, okay, it looks good to us.
1: So when those Chromebooks came into junior high school in my town,
2: yeah,
1: you're saying they came in because?
2: How cynical you want to get? Profit. That's it. The very first one-to-one computer program was Microsoft had built the Chromebook, a very small laptop that they thought businessmen would love because they thought if you're traveling, take this, you're good. No one bought it. It didn't sell at all. So in order to recoup costs, they said, what can we do with it? Why don't we give it to kids in schools at a lower price? So from the very beginning, there was no consideration of learning or development. It was just, what's another customer base? Where can we make some money? But again, I like, what else do we expect? It's a tech company. Of course, they're going to try and make money. Why didn't we stop and say, okay, what benefit does this show? Where's your research showing this is going to be useful?
1: Jared Horvath is with us now. His book is out called The Digital Delusion. I'll tell you exactly why. So I don't think they knew. Yeah. I'll be naive. So if I'm an educator or principal or superintendent, Microsoft comes up to me with a representative and said, I can get your kids Chromebooks. I'm going to get you a good discount. I don't like almost when I first saw you testify, I didn't know anything that you were saying. I didn't challenge it either. But everything, almost everything you said caught me by surprise.
2: Yeah, yeah.
1: So do you think they did not know that they were retarding education?
2: That is the best case scenario. And I think, yes, for the most part, I give teachers, I give administrators the complete benefit of the doubt. In 2002, that was the very first one-to-one program, so far as we know, in the world. It was in Maine. It would have sounded incredible back then. This is the future. Tech is the future. I think the internet comes along. That must be a part of it. AI comes along. That must be a part of it. But I think we're now at a stage where we have enough data where we can
1: say. You can't say play the naive card anymore.
2: Bingo. So now when you know better, you got to do better. So any school that sticks with it has a lot to explain.
1: So isn't it interesting the way everything's improving and AI is improving, but you're telling everyone that your studies show that by going back to writing things out and, dare I say, using an opaque projector or the chalkboard, showing people when it comes to the classroom, I'm not looking to you're telling me, Jared, don't modernize. Am I right?
2: To an extent, yes. You've got to learn the skills. The biggest mistake we made is we confused the tool for the skill. The tool is not the skill. The skill is the skill. Tools are only there to demonstrate the skill you have. And when it comes to kids and learning, they've got to lock the skills down first. Understand math before you bring in a calculator. Know how to draft an essay before we start considering word processing. We brought the tool in way too early, and now they've never got the skill.
1: And now the scariest thing is AI.
2: Oy.
1: So what are we doing now? Now, can it help you? They're talking about the robots teaching your kids, right? So if the robot can learn and looks like a human being, they find a way to make it look like a human being is walking around the classroom and is teaching, are you okay with that?
2: I think this is where big tech shot themselves in the foot. I think AI was the straw that broke everyone's back and opened their eyes and said, what are we doing here? All the research coming back on AI shows it's bad for learning. It's just not a learning tool. Now pop
1: because
2: that
1: it knows everything.
2: There's the law of least effort, universal law. If I have two paths to get to one spot, I'm always going to take the path that requires
1: you as
2: least
1: Jared
2: energy.
1: Or you as a human?
2: You as the universe,
1: okay.
2: As stars moving around the galaxy. Whatever requires least energy is where the world goes. Learning requires a lot of energy. Now, AI comes along and says, you could use me in a way that's going to force you to use a lot of energy, or I could just give you the answer. What do you think 95% of kids do? Give me the answer. That's good. Now, pop that in a humanoid robot, and everyone thinks, well, it looks human. One of the biggest drivers of learning we have is what's called an empathetic connection. So human beings resonate. Our biology can connect, and in those moments, we start thinking like each other. That's when learning gets really good. Now, if you've ever been at a dinner table and everything's cruising and then somebody pulls out a phone and you almost feel that break where it's like something changed in the room, That's it. You break synchrony. So if you put AI in a humanoid robot, A, there's no biology to sync with, and B, anytime you recognize it's a robot, that's going to cut any chance of synchrony the kids have. It's just, it's never going to work. It's cute, but it ain't going to happen.
1: Because people want that human connection. I want to teach. I want to win over that teacher. I want to see if the teacher's frustrated.
2: Yeah.
1: I want to see if they're enthused that I'm getting it. So that you're never going to get that from a robot. It's the same thing.
2: Can't do it. You'll get a lot of what is it called? Kowtowing. It'll tell you you're a great human being, but you're never going to get that connection.
1: All right. I wouldn't mind. I would not know the difference if a robot told me that. I'd accept it either way. Jared Horvath, don't move. We've got a few more minutes on the other side, but go out and pick up his book. I can't imagine any age not wanting this book. Even if you're not in school, someone you know is. It's called The Digital Delusion. Back in a moment.
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1: Jared Horvath is here, neuroscientist and educator, author of The Digital Delusion. Jared, just a little bit more about the court case going on right now. It's the latest one. Meta's being sued for addicting kids, and parents are stepping forward and saying this, and you have whistleblowers who said that you want to keep Mark Zuckerberg away from your kids, that there seems to be a manipulation there. How interested are you in this case?
2: I'm hugely interested. It's tangential to the learning stuff. And I think there are people out there like Nikki Riesberg's one of them, just really locked in to these cases, putting good information out. But it's because it's tangential to learning. I don't talk about it too often, but I got my finger on the pulse at all times to make sure they get what's coming.
1: All right. So do you also believe, is it true that most in Silicon Valley who are tech executives don't let their kids use the phone, yep, and iPad, all the things that, you know, we were doing because the phone's available, the fifth grader wants it, we get him the phone, but they knew in Silicon Valley how addicted it was?
2: Isn't that crazy? Good for your kids, not for mine. Yes. Yeah. So there's a specific type of school called Waldorf schools, which they're no tech basically, or very minimal tech up until higher years. It's one of the more prominent type of school systems in Silicon Valley. So yeah, we have good data that that's exactly what they were doing.
1: So you also said something. So everybody pretty much is on the same page. If you came here 2 years ago, maybe not, but lock that phone away. Yeah. You're not going to touch it. You say, don't give the kids access to the phone at recess. And even when they're done with school, keep the phone away. Why?
2: For
1: a few hours.
2: As much as you can. There was all this data coming out that if a school had a cell phone policy, which said no cell phone during class, but you can bring it out during recess or lunch or whatever, you'd see no benefits to learning, no benefits to well-being. It just didn't work. It was only in schools where you had a hard bell-to-bell ban. No one could touch it. No one could see it. That you started to see things kind of start to shift. And so the reasoning for this is a lot of learning happens when you stop. So once you go through a 50-minute class period that's cognitively engaging, now, if you get 5 to 10 minutes of downtime where you just go kick a ball, push a friend into the locker, start talking about random stuff, that's cognitive downtime. Now your brain gets to work doing what's called consolidation.
1: Even though you're not thinking about the classroom.
2: No, this is where a huge chunk of learning is subconscious. You have to stop thinking about the classroom.
1: But if I held this, isn't that subconscious if I'm holding my phone?
2: So the problem with phones is phones are highly cognitively engaging. That's how they kind of work, is they're constantly keeping you there. So if you pick up a phone, you're going to lose that downtime.
1: I'll tell you what, so much to talk about. Pick up The Digital Delusion. Jared Horvath, thanks so much.
2: Thank you.
3: The U.S. Treasury quietly released its official financial report for 2025. It appears by its own numbers, the U.S. government seems insolvent. It's reported that the Treasury shows about $6 trillion in assets and over $47 trillion in liabilities. Add it all up, and it looks like the U.S. owes more than $130 trillion it doesn't have. 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
9: Another economic squeeze on Iran. I'm Pam Puso, Fox News. New U.S. sanctions on Iran are expected to be unveiled Monday. This as Iran pushes back over the battle for the Strait of Hormuz.
10: Parliamentary Speaker Mohammed Ghalibaf saying on X, quote, "We've received numerous messages from neighboring countries about shaping new security arrangements and economic cooperation in the region. The United States put the security of every single one of its allies at such risk through bullying and pure disregard for their interests for the sake of Israel." Now, Iran's president, Masoud Pezeshkian, said that it might be time to, quote, "end the war today." President Trump picked up on that. He obviously hopes that the moderate wing of the leadership in Iran will ultimately be the one that wins out.
9: Fox's Jonathan Hunt. An alleged terror plot leads to an arrest in Albany, New York.
11: The FBI affidavit paints a fuller picture of Jessica Bowie's alleged transformation into an ISIS supporter, with Bowie allegedly telling undercover agents she had gone from a little girl waving an American flag after 9/11 to having stickers depicting the falling towers. And about 5 years ago, the suspect converted to Islam and adopted the name Aisha Saif. Police have not revealed whether she was recruited or traveled to the Middle East. Court docs detail how Bowie used the internet to spread ISIS propaganda, talking openly about jihad and encouraging others to join the Islamic State. The suspect creating over a dozen social media profiles to espouse anti-American messages. And many of her accounts were repeatedly suspended for violating platform rules.
9: 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Last month, she allegedly told an FBI source that she wanted to make explosives. 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
16: 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Live from Las Vegas, Raider Nation beat behind Aiden O'Connell. The Raiders rallied to beat the Texans Thursday night, 22-20. O'Connell marching the Raiders 96 yards on the final drive, no timeouts remaining, and he scores on the quarterback keeper on a tush push with time running out. Fernando Mendoza started that game. He went 8-for-15, 86 yards, and threw that big pick six, the 80-yard return. His QB rating was 42.6 after a stellar opening night performance. UNLV Rebels football beat just 1 week away. 1 week from today, the Rebels take on Memphis at Allegiant Stadium. Head coach Dan Mullen hasn't named a starting quarterback yet. He told us this week that he will play both Jackson Arnold and Alex Orji. UNLV Running Rebels basketball beat. UNLV landing a 6'5 guard, A.J. Storr. He could play because of the new college eligibility rule for the moment. A lot of stickiness going on there. He averaged 16 points per game last season at Ole Miss. He's going to be fitting in just fine with the Rebels, who get much-needed perimeter scoring. They can't have enough of that. Boxing beat. Rolly Romero looking to defend his WBA welterweight title against Teofimo Lopez tonight at T-Mobile Arena. These guys were friends. They were sparring partners, but it's been a minute, about 8 or 9 years ago. And Lopez even lent Romero money when he was down and out, not in Beverly Hills, but here in Vegas. Lopez looking for his world title, in a third weight class. And this is Romero's first title defense. UFC beat tonight in Sacramento. And we've got Gregory Rodriguez against Anthony Hernandez in the main event in the middleweight division. Hernandez had a big win streak going before he lost to Sean Strickland. Vegas Golden Knights beat, believe it or not, we are less than 1 month away from exhibition hockey. That's right. VGK plays on September the 19th. It's right around the corner in L.A. against the Kings. Las Vegas Aces beat. Well, Becky Hammon came back to a rousing standing ovation after she got tossed in the previous game. And the Aces coming off of that rout over the Connecticut Sun, 101-78 to break the two-game losing streak. The Aces will be taking on Toronto, the Tempo, tomorrow, but not in the six. Tomorrow, 4 o'clock, the game will be played in Vancouver as the WNBA branches out. Las Vegas Aviators beat. The Aviators winning their fourth game in a row last night in Albuquerque, 6-4, and they'll play again tonight. The Viva Lights beat. The Lights are on the road in Louisville tonight. They return home to Cashman Field in 1 week. They'll be hosting the Charleston Battery. The Charleston Battery. Down to just 5 more home matches, right, before the stadium gets knocked down. And they'll be building a lot of homes or apartments or what have you there on that site. We are live in Las Vegas. I am Tony Cardasco, 101.5 KDON, delayed broadcast, 98.5 HD2, the Bet Las Vegas today at 2 p.m. and everywhere on the Odyssey app. I got to tell you, man, that was an entertaining high school football game last night. And on Monday, we will have a new number one team in the nation in high school football. That's right. It'll be the Bishop Gorman Gaels. So Gorman wins as the number two team in the country while facing a number one team for the first time. As Gorman hangs on to win 38-28, the Gaels, they lost to Modern Day, right, when they were second in the national rankings in 2017 and in 2024. Those were on the road. I wasn't at those games. But Modern Day also beat the snot out of Gorman here 2-3 years ago, maybe longer. I don't know. They're just running together concurrently. Bishop Gorman, St. John Bosco, what a game. They start off the night, Ace Amina to Noah Cole on a short flip. And Gorman faced no third downs on their opening drive. And I thought it was off to the races, to be honest with you. 80 yards on the drive. Then things getting a little bit out of hand. Caleb Ia, the recovery of a strip sack by Braylon Ivory. And it was 14-0. You got to keep an eye on this Braylon Ivory guy because he's being recruited by UNLV. He also had another sack later. No longer a secret. They're getting a ton of attention last night. And he had it was Sacramento State, UNLV. I can't recall the third school, but he'll get a lot more offers coming in, I'm sure, within the next couple of days. So that's pretty interesting. Keep an eye on Braylon Ivory. I like this kid. Good motor. And hopefully UNLV can lock him down pretty soon here. Second quarter, Zyron Menor with a touchdown reception for Gorman. And suddenly this game's getting out of hand. It's a 21-0 lead. Menor with a nice little cutback move. Has 15 Division I offers for the four-star. And in that first half, it was Ace Amina going 10 of 12, 100 yards. So we come out for the second half, 21 zip. It's all Gorman. And finally, it took until the third quarter for Bosco to move the football. And they actually got into Gorman territory for the first time in quarter number 3 in the game. And they started off with a couple of nice possessions, both resulting in touchdowns. The Braves scored on the opening possession on a fourth down pass play at the 10-yard line. Kuika Mo'ali with a catch there for six. And then Gorman goes three and out. And Bosco's DJ Tubbs makes a back shoulder catch, dives for the pylon. And suddenly, with about 5 minutes to go in the third quarter, it was a one-possession game as Gorman was clinging to a 21-14 lead. But on the next drive, a blown coverage by Bosco, and Manor scores his second touchdown on the night. It was a 53-yard strike from Ace Amina, and all the coverage, he double-teamed one receiver on the slant, well-designed play. Gorman had one receiver covered by two men, and on the left side of the field, wide open for Manor, who I think is going to be a star at the next level. This kid is just so fast and great hands. Great hands for Gorman. Then Bosco comes back. They counter. Malik Allen, the RPO, a 30-yard run around the left side, and it's back to a one-score game at 28-21. And so that happens, and then we're tied up. DJ Tubbs again, his second touchdown of the night, this time on special teams, a 45-yard touchdown on a punt return after Gorman had a punt out of its own end zone. PAT was good. We're tied at 28 apiece. So great comeback there by the Braves of Bosco. Tied at 28, but then back the other direction, a 59-yard pass completion and a touchdown by Ace Amina to Corey Hinton. This is just his second start there with varsity. Ace Amina, keep that name in mind. And Corey Hinton with a cutback, jukes the defender, takes it to the house. And Gorman was up 35-28. But then I thought it was a blunder by Bosco. They went for it on fourth down in their own territory. They were what, at their own 42 around that area? Just punt the stinking ball. And instead, they throw a little swing pass, snuffed out by Camille Loud on a great open field tackle. And Gorman now is in business. And so they just take it. There was a penalty against Bosco, right? And then my man, Maximiliano, what a name. Maximiliano Fuentes, 49-yard field goal. And Gorman goes up 38-28. They hang on. Camille Loud, INT at the 20-yard line to seal that game. What a good one. And this is going to be a fun season for Bishop Gorman and for all those high school fans. More than 5,000 standing room only out there. 103 degrees at kickoff time. It's football weather. This is football weather in Vegas, folks. Henderson Little League's Paseo Verde team, a huge walk-off win yesterday in the Little League World Series in Williamsport. That game was not on TV. Thanks to Chris Matthews for providing us updates. He's back there with Channel 8. That was super, and had the video of the walk-off. Paseo Verde 6-5 win over the not-so-great Lakes. Hudson Cowley, the game-winning RBI. Paseo Verde Little League team now takes on the Northwest region, which is also 1-0, as they beat the Southeastern region. And these two teams go at it tomorrow morning at 6 a.m. Pacific time. And that game will be aired, from what I saw in my local listings, on ESPN. Consult your local listings. They don't say that anymore, do they? Did they even stinking print the TV guide? Remember those? That's the Wayback Machine. Raider Nation beat. Let's take a look at the Raiders here. And the rookie and number one draft pick, Fernando Mendoza, gets the start this past Thursday night. He played in the first half of the Raiders' 22-20 win in Houston. But it was AOC, Aiden O'Connell, who brings Las Vegas back from a 17-0 deficit in that game. O'Connell, that was a heck of a drive. 96-yard touchdown drive. 96-yard drive. And calls game. Calls his own number on a QB keeper on that Raider final drive of the game. Las Vegas with the impressive drive despite not having any timeouts remaining. This was precision, folks. Here's how that drive went. I had to go back and look at the play-by-play again because I just thought it was just so well executed. I don't care if you're playing against fourth stringers. I don't even care who's on the field. But the Raiders did what they had to do, and it's good situational football that prepares you down the line for who knows. For good situational football against the Miami Dolphins, perhaps, in the opener. O'Connell to Dare Ogunbowale, 9 yards. O'Connell to Shedrick Jackson, 16 yards. And he runs out of bounds. Smart play. It was a heady play. He's got a large, huge football IQ. We're already getting sick of the jargon, right? A 9-yard pass then to Philip Dorsett, 20-yard completion. Back again to Shedrick Jackson. The 8-yard pass to Brandon Johnson. Then O'Connell spikes the ball. And then deep, deep, deep down the middle. What a reception by Brandon Johnson. Good positioning. Lands at the 1. And O'Connell with the plunge. The 1-yard keeper, 14 seconds to go. And then the Raiders had to come out with their defense. And Devin Lafayette intercepts a pass in the final seconds to secure that win. Who knows what would have happened, though, right? If O'Connell didn't get into the end zone. And then there's 14 seconds to go, no timeouts, and you're scrambling. And who knows if they even get a playoff or what that might have looked like. But great job. Really nice job. Good execution. Had me at the end of my seat. I thought it was fun. And the reaction by the Raiders and the bench and Max Crosby, you know, rooting on the team. And I just thought it was great. You have to get that taste of winning. They do. You're rebuilding a culture here, and you really do have to at least get the feels, get those feels for winning football. Fernando Mendoza starts the game, and he goes 8 for 15, 86 yards. Not a great night. Not a great night. Picked off the 80-yard pickoff, pick six. Should not have happened. Did not throw any touchdowns in the game. And the only question on that play that I have, I don't care, it's preseason football. You're working out the kinks and all that. Why in the world is your number one draft pick, Fernando Mendoza, chasing the linebacker, Wade Woodass? Is his name Woodass? Wade Woodass. Downfield. And he dives at Woodass. Woodass. And he really could have injured himself. Like, what are you doing, dude? Oh, great hustle downfield. Who cares? Who cares? Number one, up in smoke. Separates his shoulder. He lands on his shoulder, man. I'm like, what WTF are you doing? Mendoza said afterwards, he's learned a lot, has a lot to clean up still. I like that they ran Mendoza under center again. He worked with the I formation behind him. And man, we could see that heater. You just see glimpses of maybe what we can look forward to here in Las Vegas. That throw by Mendoza to Jalen Naylor on the slant was fire. He threw some heat, man. A 22-yard pickup. The slant, just the precision. Again, and man, he just like fires it over the middle. You could see some glimpses of what's to come. And back to that pick six, because I do want to say Woodass again. Mendoza checking down. That's what he did on the play. And the running back, tailback Washington, drifted. They started to try to blame him. That was on Mendoza. He threw a stinking pick, for crying out loud. Let it go. Washington's doing like a dig route, stops. He's supposed to just stop and sit, but instead he drifted out a couple of feet, just didn't sit, and then Woodass, my gosh, can I stop saying this name today? He comes underneath for the pick, for the INT, and takes it back 80 yards. And why in the world is Mendoza stinking chasing him, trying to tackle the dude? Let him go. It's preseason. What else stood out in this game? Defensively, the DBs, a little bit of improvement. I'll give them that. Still a long way to go. They kept a lot in front of them. And I went through the stats, and the average pickup was just 5 yards on 21 completions. And so, to me, that's a lot of improvement. Yes, out of position a lot still. But one more game to clean this thing up. I was a little bit surprised that C.J. Stroud and the Houston Ones did start that game. And they were concerned after Jaden Higgins suffered that knee injury in the joint practice this week, now out for the 2026 season. And D'Amico Ryans, you could understand, still upset and saying, oh, we don't want to lose anyone else. And after that injury, his starters, he didn't know if his starters would go, but he did. And the Texans converting on their opening drive, 3 third downs. That's concerning against the Ones of the Raiders. Woody Marks running all over that Raider defense. We'll talk in a second about the number of penalties, but a stupid penalty with too many men on the field defensively. And that led to another Texans first down in that drive. And then Marks, they set him up really well. 20-yard dart to the end zone, right side. Watching it, huge combo block on J.J. Pegues that clears the way. I'm still not sure about the Raiders' defensive front without Max Crosby. And the Raiders couldn't get off the field early on. And the scoring in that half was the pick six and two field goals. And that was pretty much it for the Houston Texans. And okay, so Kubiak is really concerned about the number of penalties by the Raiders, not just Thursday night, but also in both of the games in the preseason. And in the Houston game, the Raiders committing 9 penalties. Keep it under 10, and you should be whatever. You don't want any or many. But they had 5 penalties on special teams. 5. 5 penalties on special teams. And through 2 games, the Raiders have committed 17 penalties for 158 yards. You're not going to win like that. Accountability. Clint Kubiak says that the miscues were on him as a coach. So he said he'd better figure something out real quick. And then outside of special teams, one of the dumbest penalties of the night was on Jermaud McCoy taunting a receiver with a thumbs down, standing right over the receiver, taunting him after breaking up a pass. Act like you've been there before. And McCoy has a long way to go. I don't blame him so much for celebrating. Shouldn't be celebrating like that. But he's come a long way back after that ACL injury. And he was burned in the first game there against Arizona on the 2 fade patterns. You shouldn't do this. And last week, right, there were 2 big penalties that I recall that kept drives alive against the Cardinals. Taron Johnson with a PI on 3rd down on the opening drive, and the Raiders could have gotten off the Arizona offense off the field. And that stupid stinking linebacker, Tommy Eichenberger, his penalty, punching at the ball, punching at air. One more game to clean things up for the Las Vegas

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1: Doing. And again, it was nice to see the Raiders with the dub. I don't care if it's preseason. They have to get used to winning. They do. They have a huge culture change, and they're going to have to clean up these penalties. And Kubiak was also concerned about the lackluster play of his wide receivers. My goodness, was he ever. We took a step backwards, he said. It doesn't mean we can't go forward, but right now we are trying to find someone that is accountable and can help us on Sundays. Still looking. It's the same coach that said that he doesn't want any turds on his team. No turds. Still looking for wide receivers. Who will step up? Now, I'm so confused. Was that the stinking dress rehearsal game, or is it going to be this week against the 49ers? Malik Benson, by the way, had that drop going out of bounds there. Should have had a catch wide open and drops the ball. Jalen Naylor also had a drop that should have been hauled in. I don't know what else Kubiak saw in film, but yesterday his comments did not sound good. Oh, and the Tokyo Toes got to go. Yeah, Matt Gay's going to win. He'll win the kicking job there. Why don't they pick up Nick Folk? He's still out there. He missed one field goal with the stinking Jets last year. But the Tokyo Toe, he missed two extra points in this game. I was there over a week ago against Arizona when he clanks it off the upright there on a field goal attempt. Things just not going well. But not only does he miss that second extra point, but he pushes it about, 20, 30 yards to the right. It was awful. Another area that needs to be cleaned up. You've got a week. Got one more game in the preseason to clean stuff up before you start the game prep for Miami in a must-win game. To me, that's a must-stinking-win game. You got to win it. You got to beat Miami here. So the Raiders will be home this Thursday night against the 49ers, and that should be a pretty good preseason test because the Niners came out firing the other night against the Chargers. They dumped on them. 41-17 was the final. And we're going to see Raider fans and 49er fans. It should be a better crowd this Thursday night at Allegiant Stadium. So I am looking forward to that. Coming up next on the Big, Big Show, the Saturday Sports Beat radio show. That's right. We'll talk about UNLV football and basketball right here. 101.5 KDON, 98.5 HT2 The Bet, and everywhere on the Odyssey app.
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12: Welcome back to the show on this Saturday morning, live from Las Vegas. I am Tony Cardasco, and football is definitely in the air. Don't tell Mother Nature that, because it's a buck three there last night at the Gorman game. But the UNLV Rebels football beat, they play indoors. And just 1 week from today, the first meeting ever, UNLV and Memphis. Just 1 week from today. Oh, man, I tell you what, I should have... At first, I wanted to go to law school, but I figured I wasn't very smart, so there's no way I was going to get through that. I barely got through my early days there at UNLV. But covering sports now, we should know a lot of what's happening here, and I try to follow along, what have you. But there's more nonsense, like off the field or off the court or what have you, than there is actually on the playing field. And yesterday, that ruling by the 10th Circuit Court of Appeals that for at least the moment could spell the end of careers for two Rebel football players. Cornerback LaTerrence Welch, defensive lineman Donovan Spellman came back to UNLV for the extra year after a nationwide injunction allowed players from the 2022 class. I'm trying to follow along myself here, folks. Allowed players from the 2022 class to return for another year. But for now, as of this moment, that injunction is stayed pending appeal. So the class of 2022 athletes who were said to be eligible because of the federal injunction are now not able to play this fall. Doesn't the NCAA have more than this to worry about? There are bigger fish to fry for the NCAA. Would you take a look at NIL monies being bandied about and stuff like that? However, athletes directly involved in state cases are NCAA eligible if ruled eligible by those state courts. And that is the case there of the defensive lineman, Cohen Fuller, who won his court case already. Why? Because there was a Cardasco tweet that they brought up in the court of law. Yeah, I took a photo of Cohen Fuller when that national injunction came through and he goes out on the field. And I took a photo. He's back here. Okay, great, cool. And the next day, it was evidence in his trial against the NC2A here in the Nevada courts. And I know that it put this over the top, and that's why he became eligible, of course. But Cohen Fuller sued the NC2A for another year of eligibility, and he won. And he won that case. So I understand he is safe. He won here in the state courts, and maybe that's what LaTerrence Welch and Donovan Spellman do, is appeal this to the state courts where they might have a better chance. All along, you've got these players like in limbo. I can't imagine the emotions that these guys are going through, and gals. One day, you're done, your collegiate career is over, but then, oh, there's a glimmer of hope, you can get an extra year. Cool. Does that mean I get to eat at the training table every day, three square each day? I'm in. And so these athletes, man, I can't even comprehend what they're going through. So they're out of the game, they're in the game, now they're out of the game, and now their careers, to end their careers, it's in limbo. I like now the 5-for-5 rule that's been implemented. To me, that makes all the sense in the world. This is the final class, NC2A, just lighten up, let them win, let them go back, let them play. The players that have returned to these campuses are not like huge difference makers, although I was hoping to see more LaTerrence Welch because he led the team in interceptions last year. He had 5 Rebel INTs a season ago. Looking forward to his return. Led the team 5 picks a season ago. Let it go, man. So now there's other appeals that are, they're trying to get these players to come back and play. So we've got an appeal of another appeal, injunctions times injunctions, and injunction, what's your function? I'm so sick of it, man. Just let it go. Just let it go. They should focus more on NIL, and that just is getting out of control. But the new 5-for-5 rule, what that is, I forgot to explain that. The 5-for-5, I call it the 5-for-fighting, whatever. The 5-for-5 rule is where there are no more red shirts. There's no more red shirting in college athletics. So it used to be, say, college football, you have 4 games, if you are a freshman, that you could play in. You have to make sure that you charted and the guy doesn't go over 4 games or X amount of snaps or what have you. There's some sort of an equation that they were abiding by. And so just 4 games is all they could play. But now you can play as many players, underclassmen, freshmen, what have you, as you feel are necessary. And we're going to see some of these younger guys step up. You will. And that's exciting to me. And that was one of the rules that they implemented. So you just have 5 years to complete it. If you're not getting a ton of reps in your first season, there's the portal for you. If you are, then you can stay at that school. Dan Mullen had said to me that you keep a player there maybe a couple of years, and then it's fine. Then they put their name in the portal. They build up a lot of their game film, and then they go on their dandy way. He goes, if you could keep a player, a freshman, for 2 years, that's a pretty good thing. On the field. Oh, is that what we're going to talk about today? Dan Mullen saying this. Did you see the videos last night with him as the conductor with the band, the UNLV band? He's got a ton of input. The one, I like that he's really interested in the band and what they play and how the presentation is and all that. But coach, man, on every kickoff, sandstorm, sandstorm on every kickoff. He wants it. He demands it. And to me, sandstorm is the anthem for when you put a game away. When Bishop Gorman is up by 10 in the final seconds of a game, that's the time for sandstorm. Dan Mullen, the conductor, and he's conducting this football team, and hopefully they get to the college football playoff. Won't be easy. A lot of folks have them. The prognosticators have them 9-3, 10-2. Will it get things done? I'd like to see them run the table. Man, would that be fun? The Natty here being delivered right here in Las Vegas. The national championship game is here. You're kidding me? So we've had, you know, the quarterback battle. Jackson Arnold, to me, is the starter. I've just been reading, seeing, hearing a lot of these people that have no right. They haven't been out there. Well, I'm hearing that Alex Orji's making a huge run and should be the starter. He's making a great run. He's coming back from an injury, and he started to zing the ball, and he's starting to run without any tentativeness. And right now, I think that is a good compliment, Orji's game, to Jackson Arnold. That's it. It's like, to me, I think that that's the way it's going to happen. And I keep hearing from whom? Who's telling you this nonsense? They're continuing to battle, both here in Vegas and then in Memphis. But I believe from my contacts there that Marcus Stokes has a leg up on South Carolina transfer Air Noland. Head coach Charles Huff, keeping it close to the vest. Memphis with more than 70 transfers. But see, the one thing about this Tigers football team, and you're going to hear a lot of the previews and whatever this week and see a lot, but close to 20 of those transfers came with Huff from Southern Miss. That's where he was the head coach last year. And everyone is just talking about great things out of Memphis. So 20 players came with him from a team that went 7-6. All right. On the radar. I just feel that this will be a high-scoring game. I know that Huff and his new offensive coordinator, Kevin Decker. Decker came from where? Old Dominion. They're going to try to open this game up, and I look for a high-scoring affair next Saturday. We will have a complete preview. So the Rebels had their final scrimmage on Wednesday and their mock game on Thursday. Both were closed to the media, and then they took the weekend off. So they were off Friday, Saturday, tomorrow. They'll return Monday. It's also the first day of school on campus. Yeah. UNLV running Rebels basketball beat. The Rebels receiving the commitment from another portal player. Is he safe? Shooting guard A.J. Storr transferring from the Ole Miss Rebels. So he's going from the Ole Miss Rebels to play for the UNLV running Rebels. And, of course, this is barring any type of legal action from the NCAA. Who knows? Who knows what they're thinking? They might want to shut down a lot of players. It's just not right. After just let that injunction go, let it fly. It's not affecting a ton of players nationally for the college football season. They have to go back to their previous school, so there's not a lot of portal shenanigans and what have you. Just let them go. It's not really impacting the game in any sort of a way. And in college basketball now, a little bit of time to stew on this, but Storr has played – he didn't play in Storrs, Connecticut. But A.J. Storr has played collegiately at St. John's, at Wisconsin, at Kansas, and Ole Miss. And you talk about a 9-year plan. It's actually the 9th school in 9 years. This includes high school. A.J. Storr started at Kankakee High School back in where? Illinois. Then on to Bishop Gorman here for a year. Then to Arizona Compass and IMG Academy. Plus four universities. nine schools in 9 years. He averaged 16 points a game at Ole Miss last year. He could play the two or the three. I look for him and some exciting things along with Sebastian Mack. You have Cam Miles coming in. Again, Tyron Jones at the four. And the Rebels have one scholarship remaining. I would like to see the Rebels pull in another big man. Coming up next, we've got the boxing and the UFC beats. Big fight here in Vegas tonight. We'll talk about it next right here on 101.5 KDON, 98.5 HE2, The Bet, Las Vegas, and everywhere on the Odyssey app.
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12: I want summer. I want football. I want both. I want both. Like, for an eternity. I don't care if it's 110 stinking degrees here. Welcome back to the show on the boxing beat. Rolly Romero looking to defend his WBA welterweight title against his friend or one-time friend, trying to figure it out. You don't just beat the snot out of your good friends, do you? Well, you do in some ways. Teofimo Lopez tonight, T-Mobile Arena. I'll be there. Follow me on the X at Tony Dasco. I'll have updates tonight. It's been a real interesting week. Rolly's speaking about mental health issues, saying after he fought Ryan Garcia, medication messed up his hormones. He says he's fine now. And during the course of the week, they kept reiterating those stories about when Romero, who lives here in Vegas, was down and out. Teofimo Lopez loaned him $5,000. Romero said, actually, the two helped each other out, whatever that means. And then Lopez counters again and says that he lent Romero much more than $5,000. Said he gave him about another 12G to get a Rolex. I'm down and out, but I need that Rolly. I need the Rolex, okay? Rolly Raleigh, I got you. They trained together. The last time that they sparred even was around 9 years ago. And Rolly was upset that no one wants to fight him, including Manny Pacquiao. Pacquiao, they were talking about that. That fell through. Conor Benn, Devin Haney, a rematch against Ryan Garcia, who he beat. And so this is why he said that this fight against Teofimo came about. Lopez, 22-2, entering the ring. The former unified lightweight champion of the world and a long-time reigning 140-pound champ. So, guy that beat up Lomachenko and others. But Lopez is moving up to welterweight. and he says he wants to keep fighting the very best. Lopez said something that caught my attention this week. He noted something that is out there, right? But you don't think of regularly. He noted that a lot of fighters don't want to fight against their friends. And we see a lot of that. They come from different stables or same trainers or what have you. And Lopez made a great point, saying that this could be derailing the possibility of bringing a lot of fighters together, and thus it's hurting the sport. So fight your friends, whatever. That's the moral of the story. UFC beat Sacramento tonight. Gregory Rodriguez meets Anthony Hernandez in the main event. Hernandez had a big win streak going before he lost to Sean Strickland. And so that should be good. And the one thing out of character a little bit this week, Hernandez saying that he seeks a violent finish. Well, I'm going to have a violent finish here. When we return, it's not that violent. The Las Vegas Aces beat. That's a horrible segue. The Las Vegas Aces beat comes your way next on 101.5 KDON, 98.5 HE2 The Bet, and everywhere on the Odyssey app.
0: Your back-to-back Los Angeles Dodgers baseball is coming up this afternoon at 3. 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
12: The Las Vegas Aces beat on the way out. Aces in Vancouver tomorrow night. They play the Toronto Tempo in that team's Cross Canada Series. The game from Rogers Arena tipping off at 4 p.m. Pacific. Aces won the first meeting in decisive fashion, 109-83. Las Vegas coming off of that 101-78 victory over the Connecticut Sun. The final time that fans could catch the sun. No, the sun's still out there. But the Connecticut Sun in Las Vegas before their move to Houston to become the Comets. And the Aces, schedule softens for the Aces. Six games to go. All are against teams rigged in the WNBA bottom eight. So the Aces should make up some ground. I'm Tony Cardasco. Have a great day, great week. See you next Saturday right here. It'll be College Football Day, UNLV in action 1 week from today.
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20: Well, it's great to be legal again. I'll tell my baby and I'll thank Yoko and, of course, the Immigration Service for finally seeing the light of day, as they say. Good.
21: You want
20: thank
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20: you.
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20: Well, it was a very slow, long struggle, so it's not like, you know, it suddenly ends. 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And I can go visit the relatives and come back with safety now with the green card. How do you feel?
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0: shopping in South Carolina. I'm Paul Stevens, Fox News. President Trump traveling to Myrtle Beach yesterday to rally for Republican

0: U.S. Senate candidate Darlene Graham, the sister of the late Senator Lindsey Graham, who died last month.
1: Republicans in the Palmetto State, including the state's former Governor Nikki Haley, have raised concerns about Graham's readiness after she admitted at a debate this week that she wasn't well-versed on national security. President Trump has dismissed her response, saying she was only giving an honest answer. He wants voters to focus on what he says is at stake.
2: If we lose, you're going to lose your border. You're going to lose your tax cuts.
1: Meantime, Vice President J.D. Vance was in his hometown of Middletown, Ohio, trying to sharpen the administration's message on the economy.
0: That's Fox's Madeline Rivera. Republican Congressman Ralph Norman running against Darlene Graham. He was on Fox and Friends Weekend.
3: My opponent is unknown. She's being backed by the Washington establishment. And she has the endorsement of a great president in President Trump, which I would have loved to have his endorsement. But, Griff, she's a propped-up candidate. You could tell that during the debates. This is an important job. There is no training on the job.
0: And former South Carolina Governor Mark Sanford endorsing Congressman Norman in that race. Trade talks between Canada and the U.S. collapsing, the U.S. imposing new 50% tariffs on some Canadian goods. U.S. Trade Rep Jamison Greer on Fox and Friends Weekend saying only China and Canada retaliated against the president's trade policy and claims some of Canada's response is tied to its business with China.
4: They do, and they continue to retaliate. And after a year of that retaliation, we've said enough, and so we've taken countermeasures.
0: That's U.S. Trade Representative Jamison Greer on Fox. 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
24: This is On Deadline, where the biggest stories, the smartest journalists, and the conversations that matter come together from Odyssey news stations across the country. When news breaks, the story doesn't stop there. I'm Christy Strasser. Let's get started. Let's talk separation anxiety. First up is Iran and its apparent plan to keep control of the Strait of Hormuz. Then it's kids going back to school, people and their e-bikes, and even families and the items they've left in loved ones' tombs. That's right, Tomb Raiders, in real life. But let's start with Iran.
25: President Trump says the U.S. controls the Strait of Hormuz. Iran's officials are pushing back on that. ABC News White House correspondent Karen Travers. Karen, good morning. What have we learned? Does the U.S. have naval superiority in the strait now?
26: I mean, there, of course, has been the blockade that the U.S. had put on, taken off, and then put back into effect. But, you know, when you look at what the Iranians have done by threatening ships in that area, that critical waterway, they have maintained this stranglehold on traffic there, which has been severely restricted over the last several months. Remember back in June, with great fanfare, the president announced a memo of understanding with Iran, and that was aimed at reopening the strait to get traffic moving back to levels that it had been before the war, back when it was free to all ships going through. They could move freely through there as an international waterway. That memo of understanding effectively fell apart very quickly. The president has already declared it dead, so did the Iranians. But in that deal, there was a 60-day negotiating window to talk about Iran's nuclear program. That expires today. So it's notable that it's sort of a symbolic deadline expiration today, that they never got to the nuclear talks because the issue about controlling and reopening the strait to full traffic is still unresolved.
25: You know, it's interesting. The president, in essence, says the strait is ours. We control the strait. I mean, is it ours to control? How does that work?
26: And no, if you look at what it was before the war, when it was a free international waterway. And remember when the Iranians for weeks have been saying they wanted to charge a fee or get some sort of service fee that they could get from countries going through there and from shipping companies going through there. The administration pushed back very strongly. Marco Rubio himself had said, you know, that's not how this works. This is an international waterway. No country can say that they have control over this and then extract fees. Then we saw the president say he wanted to have the United States have fees in that area. He backed off of that in about 24 hours, but it was notable because that was contradictory to the exact message we had heard from the administration about what the Iranians had been saying for weeks.
25: What are you hearing on Capitol Hill? We know Democrats have criticized the war since it began. Here we are heading into the midterm season. How are Republicans reacting to the ongoing war?
26: You know, there has, of course, been a couple of votes to rein in the president's War Powers Act. We saw some Republicans join in on that. It's August, so it's quiet now in Washington with both the House and Senate on recess. So I think, you know, when they come back in earnest at the end of the month in early September, the midterms are going to be very quickly approaching. And this is going to be an issue that will have an impact on that.
24: Should e-bikes be banned or regulated like cars? Here's KCBS in the Bay Area.
25: Well, perhaps you've seen them or almost been run down by them. E-bikes are everywhere. Their speed and safety risks do raise some questions. Phil Matier. Phil, good morning. Do e-bikes need to be reined in?
0: Well, that's the thinking of some people, but I got to tell you, how to do it remains to be a mystery. What we had in California, as you know, we are a very bike-friendly state. Our communities are bike boosters. And with the introduction of e-bikes, everybody thought, wow, here's a new way to get to work and commute and go to the grocery store, because you have these bikes that can, you know, you can pedal them, or they can run on their electric motors. And some of them can run pretty fast on those electric motors. It was okay. It seemed to be when, as long as adults were doing it, but now it's gotten into the kids. And the kids are not nearly as trained as adults or as good on these. And these bikes go the same speed for kids as they do for adults. And I'm going to give you a statistic. This is how things have changed. In 2016, there were 2 reported injuries involving e-bikes. In 2024, there were 1,506, and those injuries are more severe than a regular bike, and they often involve kids under 16, a lot of times even under 12. In this case, what we have is, you know, we have bike interests, the coalitions on bike. What they say is the answer isn't necessarily crackdowns, it's more bike lanes. But others are saying, well, at least let's try to put some limits on this, and let's say keep the 12-year-olds off the bikes that go 20 miles an hour or more.
24: Separating kids from their e-bikes is one thing. But how about what happens when kids are separated from their parents? It's happening in back-to-school season, and it's not necessarily going well. Here's WWJ in Detroit.
1: It is back-to-school time, and a lot of kids are ready to go back. They probably can't wait to go back to see all of their friends. And for others, they are dreading going to school, maybe for the first time. Or maybe if they're older, they just have anxiety about it. Joining us to talk about it is the Vice President of Medical and Clinical Operations for Priority Health, Dr. David Rizzutko. And Dr. Rizzutko, I mean, do a lot of kids have separation anxiety about going off to school?
2: Absolutely. You know, in pediatric primary care, anxiety around school transitions is really, really common, especially beginning of the school year or after any extended break. Very common condition.
1: I would imagine it could be tough for kids of all ages, but I remember I was thrown to the wolves in first grade. We didn't have kindergarten at my school. It was a private school. So I was just tossed in as a 6-year-old, and I remember crying about it. It was like, I was shy. So I imagine it's kind of hard for kids just going off for the first time.
2: Yeah, and I think we all can hearken back to some of those, you know, either a personal experience or obviously, you know, helping our child through those. But really most kids will have an occasional worry either about school performance. You mentioned not just, you know, going into kindergarten or first grade, but it could be school performance as a child gets a little bit older, you know, concerns about friendships, new people, teachers, just new routines in general can be a little unnerving. And we think about even adults can have similar experiences when our routine changes. So not uncommon. And school is a very, very important part of a child's life. It's basically their job, right? Now they do chores around the house, but their focus should be on learning, growing up, and getting a good education. So very, very common condition. And yeah, we all can hearken back to maybe our own personal experiences.
1: And how tough can it be for kids that are older that they have anxiety about going to school? I mean, maybe they've been bullied in school.
2: Yeah, and I think that's where the distinction, where we want to begin making the distinction between having worry and anxiety versus true diagnosis of separation anxiety disorder, right? So separation anxiety disorder is distinctly different insofar as the central fear in that diagnosis is not just the school itself or school performance or a student or being bullied. The child's distress in separation anxiety disorder is really being away or apart from a trusted caregiver, a parent or caregiver, and that worry is focusing more on something bad happening either to me or to that caregiver when we are apart. And so we draw that distinction between, you know, fear or worry about school and that milieu versus this central fear of an untoward event happening to a loved one or personally. And so that's why it's critically important to begin to ask your child, what exactly is it are they having an issue with or a concern about? because we deal with those and we counsel through those a little bit differently.
1: Well, as a parent or caregiver, I mean, what should you do?
2: Yeah. So really the goal for whether or not it's separation anxiety disorder or just some general anxiety or worry about going to school for the first time, really the goal here is not to convince the child that they're never going to feel anxious, right? We want to acknowledge that, yeah, they're going to have some anxieties, they're going to have some fears, but we really want to help them learn how to deal with that sense and then move through that, kind of with this thought of resilience, to take that worry or that concern and kind of use it to our advantage to improve performance. And so in young ones, again, the goal to get them back into school and back into the school setting is giving them a lot of reassurance, recognizing that they do have the fear. And so don't just poo-poo it or don't just push it off and say, oh, you'll be fine. We do want to acknowledge that that's occurring, and then give them some helpful tips to deal with that in terms of it could be things like a gentle reassurance, giving them some coping strategies, whether or not that's some grounding statements or some deep breathing exercises, but then, you know, really focusing on keeping the child in school, maybe even using a home, like a bravery chart is oftentimes a good thing. It can be a good motivator to a young one.
1: Maybe it's a little more serious that, you know, maybe they need to talk to a counselor.
2: You bet.
3: Hello, this is Mark Hoke with 101.5 FM KDON, and it's time for the two count. It's been an interesting week behind the scenes in pro wrestling as WWE had a shocking departure shift the conversation to more potential free agents on both the AEW and WWE ledgers. First, Thursday saw a stunning announcement as Ilya Dragunov has allowed his WWE contract to expire and is out of the company. Dragunov first made a huge splash with US wrestling fans for his brutal matches with Gunther, then Walter, in WWE UK. Once Dragunov arrived in WWE, he was involved in various mid-card feuds, including a well-received series with Carmelo Anthony over the United States Championship. He also had a very questionably booked moment with Brock Lesnar in the Royal Rumble, where Lesnar no-sold his chops and then was crushed by the Beast, which many people felt started a downslide for the Dragon, and unfortunately, he never got another series of matches against the Ring General before yesterday's departure. And per Brian Alvarez of Wrestling Observer, more performers' high-level contracts are set to expire in the next few months. And AEW is not without a list of potential departures as well, such as Kip Sabian, Scorpio Sky, and the long bench Dr. Britt Baker DMD. Among others whose contracts could be wrapping up in the next 6 to 12 months include Deonna Purrazzo, Samoa Joe, FTR, Okada, and Adam Cole. The Las Vegas Stadium Authority announced the actual final attendance figures for WrestleMania 42, and it appears WWE seeing dollar signs after the WrestleMania 41 financials came in and made the choice to go back-to-back did not pay off quite as much as they'd liked. It was announced that Night 1 of WrestleMania drew 47,093 fans, and 50,033 fans attended Night 2, drawing a total number of 97,126. This was down from WrestleMania's official attendance. The figures were both significantly lower than what John Cena announced on both days of WrestleMania, with that total announced being 106,072. WWE attributed the drop to the decision to run back-to-back years in Las Vegas. And for all the best in pro wrestling news and entertainment, tune in to The Mark Hoke Show Sundays 8 to 10 a.m. on 101.5 FM KDON. Catch us next time on KDON for the 2 Count. I'm Mark.
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24: The day's biggest stories, the people behind the headlines, the conversations you won't hear anywhere else. I'm Christy Strasser. You're listening to Odyssey's On Deadline. Let's talk record highs and lows. As in, the number of kids who sought a vaccine exemption to start kindergarten were at a record high, and the number of kids who will mingle with classmates while vaccinated to protect themselves from exposure to illnesses that were eradicated decades ago, that's at a record low. Here's WCCO in Minneapolis.
8: New CDC data shows vaccine exemptions climbed to 4.2% during the 2025-2026 school year. That is up from 3.6% the year before, and nearly double the 2.2% from just 5 years ago. So why aren't kids getting vaccinated? Well, the data shows most exemptions are actually non-medical reasons, such as religious exemptions. And it comes as the country is dealing with a record-breaking year for measles cases. In the last 35 years, the CDC says the percentage of kindergartners getting the MMR vaccine, which protects against measles, mumps, and rubella, slipped to 92.4%. And that is below the 95% experts say is needed to maintain that herd immunity.
16: And Minnesota state health leaders are trying to get the word out to get those children vaccinated before the start of the school year. Epidemiologist Ben Christensen says they've seen numbers go down both nationally and here in Minnesota.
17: For example, with measles across the country in the last couple of years, with increasing numbers of outbreaks. And so we're working with our local public health partners and healthcare partners to get the word out about the importance of these immunizations before school starts.
16: According to the CDC, 92.4% of kindergartners in the latest school year were vaccinated against measles, down 2.5 points since the start of the COVID pandemic.
18: Measles cases are on the rise. Here's what you need to know. I'm medical editor, Dr. Brian McDonough. We're starting to see these cases sporadically. It's rapidly moving. Measles is spread through coughing, sneezing, droplet nuclei, and it can stay in the air for a couple hours. So you literally could be somewhere where somebody with measles was and not even know it and pick it up. That's the fear we have. Initially, somebody has a high fever, they have a cough, they get a runny nose, watery eyes, kind of like flu-like symptoms. One of the tips is you can get these things called Koplik spots, which are like these white spots inside your mouth. But the big thing that really shows up that really changes the picture is you get a rash. Children with measles, a certain percentage can get not only very sick, but they can get brain damage and it can even lead to death. And they're the ones we worry about. You know, the best protection still is getting vaccinated, and it's a safe vaccine. We've been using it. We've tested it for years. And all of a sudden, what we're doing is we're consciously taking something away that can protect our children and protect all of us. You know, parents, I think in their heart of hearts, they want to do what's right for their child. Of course they do. And they're afraid because they've heard so many different rumors and things. And that's the problem, trying to get the real information out there.
24: Keeping track of your kids' vaccine history is one job of a parent, but there's also keeping track of their digital footprint. Here's Tommy Tucker in New Orleans with how far you're supposed to go.
19: Half of the parents in the United States say they sometimes go through their kids' phones. Do you? Where's the line between snooping, giving them privacy, and keeping them safe? We'll get some answers. Talking to Dr. Judy Hoag, licensed clinical psychologist, host of the Savvy Psychologist podcast. Is there something parents can do or should do? Like, at what's age appropriate for a child to sit down and say, look, now, what you're watching is not real. In a way it is, but in a way it's not. And at some point they have to have a reality check, right? It seems like earlier would be better than later.
20: Oh, definitely. But I think that it can be tough, right? Because sometimes when you have that talk with your kids, they think that you're the one who's out of touch. You have no idea what they're going through. And, you know, to an extent, they're probably right. And also, once you start to talk to them in a sort of, you know, I got to talk to you, this is a lecture kind of way, they just kind of tune you out. Mm-hmm. And so I think that it's you got to find that right approach.
19: You have a soon-to-be 5-year-old, right?
20: Yeah, he's about to be five. Exactly.
19: Soon to be five.
20: He already has feelings of social pressure and influence.
19: Like, really?
20: And it can be really tough because there's a new app coming out all the time, and it's just impossible for you to always be fully informed on everything that's going on. But, you know, there are some websites for parents to know about kids' apps, basically. And I don't know that they're always going to be 100% ahead of the game, but there's several different websites that essentially educate parents about the kind of apps that are out there. There's also some parental control apps to manage screen time and how they access things. But, you know, I think the most important thing is if your child is living under your roof, then there has to be certain rules. Like, I can check their phone anytime I want, and I need to have passwords to all of your apps. I think that that's a reasonable thing to ask because it's your money, it's your house, right? They're living with your rules. And if they want to have a phone, then as a balance to that privilege, you need to be able to have access to anything that you want to look at. Parental monitoring is one of the biggest predictors of good functioning in children and adolescents. You know, just the fact that you're on top of what they're doing and you're asking questions.

0: It's towing season, so that means it's time to come see the experts at Truck Stuff. 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
2: Students, also parents, of some of the expectations of things that you should not do with AI in different circumstances, having to deal with plagiarism and AI, and they are planning on having us meet next school year as well, because as you know, AI is something that's constantly changing. It's constantly getting better. So we, you know, you have to adapt or, you know, it becomes, you know, not up to date.
3: I have to imagine that AI has made things somewhat complicated. I'm sure there is plenty of ways where it's made things better and also brought about new challenges to how students do their work.
2: I feel like there's a lot of things that are really cool with AI. You know, being an English teacher, there's a program where I can upload a rubric and previous examples that I've given A's to for certain portions of a paper. And the kids, while I'm peer editing one-on-one with them, if they can't ask me a question because I'm with another student, they can upload their paper onto that particular AI program and basically kind of get a mock-up of what I might have said and, you know, what they would have gotten on that particular portion of their paper based on what I fed into it.
3: Wow.
2: It's cool. But then you obviously have the plagiarism issues and kids, you know, being very smart about finding ways to make it so that the AI detectors don't detect that they actually used AI to write their papers, but the teacher kind of knows because they know that student's writing that this isn't their work. And then what do you do with that? And that's a very gray area that high schools are struggling with. It's college and it's the workforce. So them being exposed to it's probably a benefit. But, you know, to say that there's not some drawbacks would also not be true.
4: That's a lot about young people, but there's a place where they intersect with older people. And that place is housing. Housing they need, but that older people are clinging to. And who can blame either side? Here's KCBS in the Bay Area.
5: With few options to downsize, older adults simply are not leaving their homes even after their kids have grown up and moved out. Chris Thornburg, real estate industry analyst and founding partner of Beacon Economics. Are you finding that older adults are staying in their homes longer? They're not downsizing?
6: Well, yes. And to be clear, there's both a long run trend in this direction, but it's become particularly bad over the last few years. Look, ultimately, when you think about having enough housing stock in the state, it boils down to really two things. A, are we adding enough new housing? And the answer is, as we know, no, we're not. But of course, the second question is, are people able to move depending on life changes, whether your kids have moved out or whether you have you have a new job or something like that? So we're talking about housing market liquidity to allow people to spread among the existing housing stock in a very efficient way. Well, there, too, we have this long run problem. Think of all these older folks with no kids in the house who have a 2.75% 30-year fixed rate mortgage that they refinance back in 2020 or 2021. Again, for these folks, it's vastly too expensive to move because their current cost basis is just too low. And that has really added a whole other element of complexity and, if you will, problematic sort of structure to the California housing market.
5: Well, I mean, ostensibly, the idea is, all right, you have a, I don't know, four-bedroom home. And the kids grow up, they move out. Well, to save money, you downsize maybe into a townhome or a condo or something like that. But the problem is those smaller units are now more expensive than the place where you're living.
6: Well, they are more expensive because you're going to have to get another mortgage at a higher interest rate, correct? That's the real issue. It isn't so much, I mean, look, the property values of every property have gone up. That's just a function of demand relative to the limited supply in our supply-constrained state. But when you think about those other type costs, the interest rate costs, your property tax costs, while they're lower

0: you are now, they'll be high where you're going to move to. Ergo, you know, why would someone move to a smaller house that's going to end up being more expensive?
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11: I'm Pam Puso. It's not the final say, but the Supreme Court will allow construction to continue on a White House ballroom.
12: We are extraordinarily appreciative of the Chief Justice, and we have been saying all along, since day one, that this is something the President has complete authority to do as the Commander-in-Chief and the Chief Executive of this country.
11: Attorney General Todd Blanche on X, Senate Minority Leader Chuck Schumer said the Supreme Court is rubber stamping the President's vanity-driven corruption. He wasn't endorsed by President Trump, but GOP Congressman Ralph Norman believes he can win a U.S. Senate race in South Carolina.
13: I can beat the candidate that the Democrats are putting up.
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16: The day's biggest stories, the people behind the headlines, the conversations you won't hear anywhere else. I'm Christy Strasser. You're listening to Odyssey's On Deadline. There are so many divides in American life today. The political divide, the wealth gap, healthcare, housing, etc. But it turns out there's also a divide in this. Whether you're old enough to trust your boss. Here's Tommy Tucker on WWL in New Orleans.
17: 71% of baby boomers completely trusted their employer. 65% of millennials trusted, but only 41% of Gen Z. So we have a real generational shift right here in lack of trust.
18: Where does that mistrust come from?
17: So this is interesting. I've done a lot of research on this. I'm Gen X, right? And I have a 22-year-old daughter. And guess what? They don't want to be like us. And then we reacted to the baby boomers. So what happened was we got to see somebody like my dad, who's 81 years old, and he devoted his entire career and life to General Motors.
18: Mm-hmm.
17: And we moved around every 2 years going after the carrot and the bigger title, right? And I saw that. And that absolutely affected me. And I worked like a dog, right? And went after the same thing.

0: things, and it's this generation that said, we don't want that. We want meaningful work. We want purpose. We don't want jerk bosses. We want actually compassionate human beings who believe in us. It's not what they want. It's actually what they expect.
1: If you want growth and experiences, go to a retreat or go to a theme park, but you're going to have to pay to do that. When you go to work, they pay you, so it's not so much about the growth and experiences, or am I just old school?
0: Yeah, so what we're finding is that tends to be an old school mindset, and that work is work, play is play. There's a professional you, and then there's a personal you. The seismic shift is that there is one you, and we want you to be genuine and real, right? There's one day at a time, one calendar, and you've got to figure out that balance and incorporate the most important relationships in your life and your big purpose. This all correlates with Dr. Robert Waldinger's longest study at Harvard that looked at life fulfillment at the end of your life. And those who only went after, those who had that mindset that work, work, work, work, work, more, bigger title, bigger car, bigger house, got to the end of their life and they were empty. Mm-hmm. And they said, what have I done this for? This was not pleasant. I'm not fulfilled. I feel empty. Compared to those who said, you know what? I surrounded myself with beautiful relationships. I actually intentionally made time for those relationships and I had purpose. I had meaning.
1: But are the goals of the organization congruent with the goals of the workers?
0: That is exactly the misalignment right here. Or flexibility. They don't want, they want to be able to work when they want to work to ultimately accomplish the goal, but they want flexibility.
1: Hmm.
0: So how do you feel about those four things?
1: not very good at all, Michelle. I wish you could see the wish you could see the frown on my face as you say that.
0: That's why I asked that question. I could see the frown on your face. I have empathy. I get it.
1: I don't know how we got here, but it's like, do they understand that there are different levels of work that you need to start at the bottom and work your way up?
0: They were educated again in a different way that was much more of shared collaboration. They had more agency. They were a part of decision making. They were told that their ideas counted. So they have a little bit more, I say, ego than we did.
2: But you know what you can't trust Gen Z to do? Flirt, at least not to do it well. Here's Adam and Jordana in Minneapolis.
3: But I think if you ask young men, they're afraid to do it because they don't want to be labeled a creep or something else.
4: Mm-hmm.
3: And I know there's a fine line between, you know, creative flirting and being a creep.
4: Mm-hmm.
3: But I think most young men just are like, why would I want to do that if there's a chance that I'm going to get in trouble?
4: In trouble or rejected?
3: Mm-hmm.
4: Because
3: they're right there. Buy you a drink.
4: I buy you a drink.
3: Can a guy say that to a girl anymore? Hey, I'd like to buy you a drink.
4: I think that's probably the only acceptable and perfect opening. I mean, you could go.
3: I don't think
4: so.
3: I think it's the worst one because now, really? Like, our drinks are like we're afraid. People leave the bar now. They put napkins on top of their drinks. Why do they do that? Because they don't want somebody to drop something in their drink.
4: That's true. But if you're both standing at the bar and the bartender delivers your drink, you know, you have very little danger of that happening.
3: I'd have to say, though, like, make sure you hand it to her. I just don't. I don't want to have that drink in my hands at all. Just so you know, I'm not a predator and I didn't put a date rape drug in your drink.
4: Fair.
3: Honestly, that's
4: all
3: changed things for us. I agree 100%.
4: That's okay. All of the things you're saying are true. That's right. And maybe that is the reason that this study, and by the way, it's in the bastion of journalism, Yahoo.com.
3: Yahoo.com. And I don't even think it's that much of a study other than just a woman saying flirting is dead.
4: I think she's a therapist and saying that, like, she has run into clients that say they don't feel confident talking to the other sex. And it's both ways. She tells the story of a young woman who, like, at a yoga event or, like, after yoga, everybody went out for drinks and somebody went up to the woman and said, like, something like, I like your outfit. I like your yoga outfit.
3: Yeah.
4: And the woman said, thanks, and turned her back on him. And her girlfriend said, why don't you talk to him? He's clearly trying to talk to you. And she's like, what? Like, she couldn't even pick up the sense of somebody trying to flirt with her because I think you are right, Adam, that it is a lost art, that people aren't necessarily doing it anymore.
3: All right.
2: Another problem with trying to buy someone a drink in a bar, they're expensive. Here's Newell Normand in New Orleans.
5: We are joined by Guy Williams, Chairman and CEO of Gulf Coast Bank and Trust. So, Guy, let's jump into the economy right away. Retail sales fell last month, an indication that consumer spending is down.
6: Yeah, it was a, once again, we have that famous remark, economists were surprised, but consumers sort of run out of gas. And even though gasoline prices were down, consumption has declined. And this is very concerning because consumer spending is about two-thirds of GDP. So if consumer spending declines, it means that companies will be less profitable. Less profitable companies lead to job losses. Economic uncertainty is triggered, and then people get a little bit nervous about the future and they postpone expenses. So you can imagine if, even if you haven't lost your job, if your neighbor loses their job, you say, you know, let's just not buy that car. Let's not buy that boat. Let's skip that vacation. Let's hold off on the kitchen renovation. It's also politically really tough for the incumbent party. Doesn't matter if you're Team D or R. If you're in office when the economy slows, it really is difficult. So incumbents hate a decline in consumer spending. Businesses don't like it. GDP doesn't like it. And unfortunately, this is not just a U.S. problem. China's facing the same problem. The EU's facing it. And different economies are responding differently. But it's really something the consumer has been holding the economy up for months. And, you know, we had sort of the least dirty shirt globally. But we've reached a point where there's a bit more uncertainty, and we're going to need to see a few more months to know what's going on. But right now, it's beginning to look a little grim.
2: Speaking of the midterms, is it time for a serious third-party alternative? Here's Chad Hartman in Minneapolis.
7: I put this up on the Twitter machine when I saw this poll. We need a third party that is relevant, powerful, and can win elections. Represent the 60% plus of us who look the far right and far left and say, I don't fit on either side. The sooner, the better. And the responses are all over the place, including for folks who are passionately on the right, passionately on the left, saying, oh, stop both sides in this. Our side is fine. The other side is awful. Some acting like socialism, DSA, is basically irrelevant. It is surging. Does it have the power of MAGA? Of course it doesn't. Since the guy came down the escalator, he's captivated the world. He's got them in the palm of their hands, and the ones who object normally don't win their next election or they're retiring. But do I want the surge on the left? Do I want DSA? I get for somebody saying, hold on a second on socialism. What do we have with Medicare, Medicaid, and some government programs? I'm not against the government playing some role in these areas. I don't want complete government control. Are you with me? Do you still think it's 60% in the middle? Or am I wrong that there's just more MAGA folks, there's more socialists, there's more DSA, and it's now, I don't know, 40, 30%? And how in the hell are we going to get to a third or fourth party? Because I'd love both. If we want to have something that's center left and center right because they don't know if they can all come together, fine. Just give me something outside of the two monopolies that we have with the Democrats and the Republicans.
8: You know it's never going to happen, right? That's how I feel. I'm with you 100%. I'd love it if a bona fide competitive third party who could put down middle of the road candidates, little left here, little right there, yep, that we agree on most, would be a godsend for this country. I don't think there is a chance in hell it could happen.
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11: The day's biggest stories, the people behind the headlines, the conversations you won't hear anywhere else. I'm Christy Strasser. You're listening to Odyssey's On Deadline. The Democrats are coming. The Democrats are coming. If you want to shout that like Paul Revere and do it in his old stomping grounds, you may be in luck. Boston and Philadelphia are finalists for the big Democratic National Convention.
12: KYW City Hall Bureau Chief Pat Loeb has the story.
13: The Democratic National Committee winnowed the list of potential sites for its next convention from 6 to 3. The finalists besides Philadelphia are Boston and Denver. Philadelphia holds a strong hand, having just hosted FIFA World Cup games, the MLB All-Star Game, and multiple America 250 events. It also has a more recent track record as DNC host, having won high marks for the 2016 convention, Boston last hosted in 2004 and Denver in 2008. The 2016 convention brought an estimated $230 million in economic activity to the region. That was less than organizers had predicted, but likely helped the city land other big events.
11: If that seems early, you're not going to believe this. It's pumpkin spice latte season already.
14: It may still feel like summer, but fall has arrived for coffee drinkers. That's right, the pumpkin spice latte is back. KCBS's Shannon Golden tested a couple of the autumn drinks at some of the chains already offering it.
15: We'll have to wait another week to order Starbucks's classic PSL, which launches the 25th, but Panera is already advertising its pumpkin-flavored drinks. Oh, I like the sugar crystals on that one, as is Dunkin'. It was very, very, very sweet. So I think Panera has my vote if I have to choose. I'd say I'm in the camp that feels it's just a bit too early to roll out fall just yet. But several folks I spoke with in front of both spots, like Lisa, are glad to see it back for the season.
16: I just came from Home Goods and they have like all their Halloween decorations out. So I feel like I love Halloween. So I don't think it's too early. Also in the Bay Area or in San Francisco, summertime is pretty cold. So it fits the vibe.
15: And it seems like a lot of people have been looking forward to it. Yelp searches for pumpkin spice latte reportedly increased by more than 300% last month.
14: And for American Airlines, it's back in time to 2015. The airline says it's adding seatback screens on all of its narrow-body aircraft, which it removed to save weight about a decade ago. Turns out people don't really prefer to use their own device. The new screens will have 4K displays, Bluetooth pairing for

0: audio and USB charging, USB-C charging, that is. American is also revamping cabins and adding more premium seating.
1: Whether you love it or hate it, it's worth noting the pumpkin spice latte at Starbucks will set you back between $5.75 and $7.25, with exact pricing varying by your specific city, local store, and choice of hot or iced. Please don't get them on buy now, pay later programs, although it turns out that's what the U.S. has been doing with a lot of goods. Here's WCCO in Minneapolis.
2: The national debt has now hit a staggering $40 trillion, double where it was a year ago, says ABC's Rebecca Jarvis.
3: This didn't happen overnight. Under both Republicans and Democrats, the government has been spending more than it makes in taxes for 26 years on everything from health care to stimulus benefits to tax cuts and spending. And just like those credit card bills, the longer you ignore it, the worse it gets, the tougher the choices. You can think of our national debt like your own credit card. When you spend and you can't pay for it, those interest payments, they surge. And that is exactly what is happening right now. The U.S. is paying more than $1 trillion just in interest on that debt. That is more than what we spend on things like Medicare, veterans benefits, and defense. It's tough to even wrap your head around this number, but I want to put the $40 trillion in real terms. First, it makes borrowing more expensive. A new mortgage, your credit cards, those costs can and are going up. Two, it fuels inflation. And three, it makes it harder for the government to spend on things like healthcare, education, our roads, and our defense.
1: So, we have less money than we should as a country, thanks to massive loads of debt. Well, at least there's one thing no longer tempting our wallets. Columbia House Music is going the way of the dinosaur. Here's KCBS in the Bay Area.
0: Well, it's the end of an era, as decades-old mail-order music and media club Columbia House will soon cease taking new orders. Robert Thompson, professor of TV and popular culture at Syracuse University.
4: The old media are certainly passing into the night.
0: I know, it's truly the end of an era. I mean, I remember Columbia House from when I was a kid in the 90s. It introduced me to so much music that I wouldn't have found otherwise.
4: Well, now that's interesting to say, because in the 90s, I had kind of, my response when I first heard that this was closing was kind of like my response when someone tells me about what was on Grey's Anatomy. Is that still going? kind of thing.
0: Yeah.
4: It's interesting that in the 90s, that was still, because, of course, in the 90s, you had all these other ways of getting music. But, and I'm a lot older than you are, in the 60s and 70s, I remember that you would look, they'd have those big full-page color newspaper ads, and they would have all these titles, and all you had to do is check off the boxes, mm-hmm. and you could check 12 of them. It was like, you know, better than Christmas kind of thing. And then all you had to do is tape that penny onto the little thing you'd filled your address on. It seemed too good to be true, and of course it was. There was a business model behind all this. But to show how long this has been going, Leave It to Beaver in 1962
0: wow.
4: did an episode where Little Beaver gets in trouble. It's called Beaver Joins a Record Club, and he gets in trouble because he joins this record club getting all this stuff for a penny or whatever, and then he doesn't buy all the other stuff he's supposed to when a big stack of bills comes up. So already we were making fun of Columbia Record House in Record Club in sitcoms in 1962.
0: So 1962, it's been around a long time. Can you talk a little bit about how it began?
4: Well, it starts out essentially a perfectly fine idea, a way to sell records over the mail. And Columbia Records was, of course, a record company. And then it became more efficient, and they got the rights to other record labels. They were even able to produce, I suspect, cheaper their own records and then CDs and tapes. They went through all the different media. I was a cassette Columbia Record House kid, those little audio cassettes. So at one point, this was an over $1 billion industry, and it was distributing an awful lot of music to an awful lot of people, and some who, you know, back before the age of the internet, if you didn't live in a place with a, you know, good record store, this was a way that you could really get introduced, as you were pointing out before, to all kinds of other music. It was a very tempting sort of thing. But anyway, they had this whole deal where you got all these things for a penny or 39 cents, whatever it was at any given time, but then you were obligated to buy others over a period of time at the original prices that they were called, which were usually a lot more than you could have gotten at a local, you know, discount store.
0: Yeah, I remember.
4: If you go on there now, there's only 12 things you can get at the Columbia House website now. It's 12 old DVDs, and all of them are priced at about double what you could probably get them on Amazon.
1: We'll leave you with a serious thing, but one with hope.
5: A major breakthrough in cancer treatment, a potential melanoma vaccine. Moderna and Merck saying an mRNA vaccine showed promise in a late-stage trial dealing with melanoma. Dr. Adil Dowd, a UCSF oncologist and co-director of the Melanoma Center. What a day. What an announcement. First up, before we get into your involvement with this, and we're so curious to hear this, but what's your reaction, first of all?
6: It's an amazing day, and it's amazing news. You know, cancer vaccines have been in testing and trials for 40 years. I mean, literally my whole career, we've been testing them. And, you know, the concept makes a lot of sense. And we know vaccines work for the flu and for COVID and stuff like that. It's just been hard to show that they work for cancer. And this is the first cancer vaccine that's shown, you know, proof of efficacy in a randomized trial where, you know, half the patients got like a placebo, half the patients got a vaccine, and there's a marked difference in the folks who got the vaccine. And, you know, from what we can tell, the side effects were pretty tolerable, similar to what you'd get with the COVID vaccine, you know, fevers, chills, soreness, but nothing beyond that. So yeah, just, and if this works for melanoma, you know, we think it could work for, you know, colon cancer and breast cancer, you know, other cancers too. So yeah, pretty amazing.
5: You were UCSF's principal investigator for the first U.S. trial of this cancer vaccine. How long ago was that? And share what happened.
6: So the trial started back in, you know, early 2024. We were the first site to open this trial in the United States. And, you know, we put, I want to say six patients on it. And, you know, internationally, the trial accrued a lot of patients. And I think there was over 1,000 patients on the study. So many, many patients were put on it. And, yeah, it was a pretty amazing time and a pretty amazing day.
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11: Win for the White House. For now, I'm Pam Husso, Fox News. Construction of a White House ballroom is allowed to move forward, at least for the time being. Supreme Court Chief Justice John Roberts issued an injunction yesterday. Attorney General Todd Blanche reacted on Fox.
12: We are extraordinarily appreciative of the Chief Justice, and we have been saying all along, since day one, that this is something the president has complete authority to do as the commander-in-chief and the chief executive of this country.
11: The National Trust for Historic Preservation, which sued to block the construction, argued that Congress needed to authorize the project and accused the administration of outrunning judicial review by increasing construction during this litigation period. New U.S. sanctions on Iran are expected to be unveiled Monday. This as Iran pushes back over the battle for the Strait of Hormuz.
13: Parliamentary Speaker Mohammed Ghalibaf saying on X, quote, "We've received numerous messages from neighboring countries about shaping new security arrangements and economic cooperation in the region. The United States put the security of every single one of its allies at such risk through bullying and pure disregard for their interests for the sake of Israel." Now, Iran's president, Masoud Pezeshkian, said that it might be time to, quote, end the war today. President Trump picked up on that. He obviously hopes that the moderate wing of the leadership in Iran will ultimately be the one that wins out.
11: Fox's Jonathan Hunt. Pope Leo is making a strong appeal for peace and dialogue while speaking to tens of thousands in the small Italian city of Rimini. The Pope spoke out against war, polarization, and social division. 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

0: welcome. It's so nice to have you with us. You're listening to Verdict with Senator Ted Cruz, Ben Ferguson with you. And if you're joining us on the radio around the country, we are so glad you found the show. And if you like it, you're going to love the fact that we do this show as a podcast 3 days a week. And you can download always for free Verdict with Ted Cruz wherever you get your podcast, so you don't miss a single episode. And Senator, we've got a lot to talk about in today's show, including the shocking news of a real New York terror attack that has been foiled with someone, declaring that they are a member of ISIS.
1: Well, left-wing radicalism is getting worse and worse, and it is profoundly dangerous. And today we're going to talk about manifestations of it that are getting more and more extreme and more dangerous. We're going to start with a terror plot in New York of an America-hating radical who planned to bomb the New York State Capitol, wanted to kill as many senators, kill upwards of 100 people. She was arrested by the FBI. We're going to give you the facts on that. We're also going to talk about wokeness in corporate America, and in particular Nike. Nike made a decision to embrace the left wing, to embrace anti-Americanism, to embrace racial divisiveness, to embrace transgender boys and girls sports. And the consequence has been that their stock price has plummeted, that go woke, go broke is a very real thing. We're going to talk about some of the radicals who are running for Senate across the country, including in particular James Tallarico in Texas and Abdul Al-Sayed in Michigan, both of whom, it seems every week, we discover more and more extreme positions they've taken. And finally, we're going to talk about Hassan Piker, the radical who campaigns with Al-Sayed, who campaigns with other Democrats, and who has said America deserves 9/11. It's now been reported that his younger brother has worked on sensitive Boeing projects, including Air Force One. And we're going to raise the potential national security implications of America-hating Islamists being in a position to cause real damage. All of that is on today's pod.
0: Yeah, it's a lot to cover, so get ready. Right now, somewhere in the world, there's a child that is waiting. Not waiting for a birthday, not waiting for Christmas, waiting for someone to choose them. That's what Compassion International does every single day. They connect children living in poverty with someone who will know their name, will pray for them, encourage them, and help provide the food, medical care, education, and most importantly, the hope they need through a local church. Now this year, Compassion is expanding into four new countries: Malawi, Zambia, Cambodia, and Myanmar, meaning thousands of children are being reached for the very first time. I want you to join me in getting involved and helping a child in need. For just $43 a month, you can be the reason one child stops waiting. Sponsor a child today at compassion.com. That's compassion.com. Senator, let's get into this first story, and we are coming up. It's crazy. This makes me feel old. It is the 25th anniversary coming up of 9/11. It is amazing that it's been that many years. It is also very concerning to me how quickly we seemed to have forgotten the lessons that we learned from 9/11. Whereas, as it was described to me by someone in law enforcement the other day, this is what happens when you're one generation removed from that horrific terrorist attack. And some people just say, that was something that happened in the past. It's not something we need to really worry about now. Well, we were talking about it a lot with our open borders and people on the terrorist watch list that were getting across, that were getting caught. We have worries and concerns about who's in this country that we didn't catch. Sleeper cells have been a great example of that we've talked about a lot. But now we found out the FBI thwarted an alleged ISIS-inspired plot to bomb the New York City Capitol and to kill and destroy, they said, important papers in Albany.
1: Well, leftist hate for America has real consequences. And here's the story. Here's what NBC News has reported on it. A woman has been charged with providing support to a terrorist group after she was accused of plotting an ISIS-inspired attack on the New York Capitol in Albany, federal officials said Thursday. Jessica Bowie, 35, of Albany, is alleged to have told a confidential source that she supported the Islamic State militant group, commonly known as ISIS, and asked for help learning to make explosives, according to a criminal complaint filed in the U.S. District Court for the Northern District of New York. She was arrested Wednesday by the FBI's Joint Terrorism Task Force in Albany. Bowie is expected in court Thursday afternoon on a single charge of attempting to provide material support to a designated foreign terrorist organization. According to the complaint, Bowie converted to Islam 5 years ago. became radicalized online and created several social media accounts using an honorific Islamic name. She appeared to have created multiple accounts because they were, quote, frequently suspended by providers for violating their terms of use. Bowie swore her allegiance to ISIS in multiple audio recordings in English and Arabic, and she once wrote, "Praise be to Allah for September 11th. The complaint alleged that Bowie communicated from July 16th through August 17th with a confidential source who was working with the FBI and posing as an ISIS facilitator. She told the source that she wanted to help carry out an attack on the New York Capitol, according to the complaint. The building was less than 2 miles from her home, and she said she wanted to do something to, quote, harm the enemies of God. The complaint alleges that Bowie visited the Capitol 5 times from July 21st to August 9th, and that surveillance teams observed her photographing the area. She is alleged to have said in messages to the source that she wanted to have a, quote, effect on the American system. Quote, I want to destroy as much of the buildings as possible and kill the senators while they are meeting, a message including in the complaint said. 2 other confidential sources met with Bowie in Albany this month in a meeting that was recorded, the complaint says. Bowie is alleged to have said she wanted to attack the building on a day when most senators would be present. She hoped to escape after the attack, and if she evaded the authorities, planned to return for future plots. Quote, Miss Bowie didn't just want to kill lawmakers. She wanted a complete disruption of our government, and after that, she planned to flee the country and one day come back and do more, such as New Year's Eve in Times Square, even stating that she would come back to attack the White House and the president. Asked why she wanted to target the state capitol, Bowie's alleged to have said, quote, ideally it would be the White House with the president, but, like, that's an even harder job. Quote, I'd say it definitely bothers me, and I know I'm going to hear about things after. What's going to bother me, especially if there's a Muslim, if there's children, pregnant women. She went on to say, however, she hoped Allah would forgive her. One of the confidential sources gave Bowie $200 to purchase bomb-making materials, which she is alleged to have done August 5th at a Home Depot. She gave the items to the confidential sources when she met with them in the days that follow. So she's been arrested. She's been stopped. She was buying bomb-making materials. She was communicating with people she thought were ISIS. She was asking about carrying out a major terror attack. This is an American. This is not a foreigner. This is not someone from the Middle East. This is an American from New York who grew up and was radicalized, was taught to hate America, was taught to celebrate 9/11. And the consequences of that is she had been indoctrinated that America is an evil place, that carrying out acts of violence are justified, that they are to be celebrated, that they are good. And I will say the evil that the world saw on 9/11, this evil is becoming normalized. It's spreading across this country. It's becoming domestic. It's not just a foreign threat. And this challenge is only getting worse.
0: It really is. I want to remind you that we do this show Monday, Wednesday, and Friday, so you can hit that subscribe or auto-download button wherever you get your podcasts. If you're listening on the radio, we don't want you to miss an episode. We also do a lot of these episodes as well on YouTube as well, and so that's exciting. So you can also subscribe there. And if you're one of those that listens on, maybe you've got Alexa or Siri, the good news is you can just say, hey, Siri, hey, Alexa, play Verdict with Ted Cruz. It will do it automatically to the latest episode that is out. So you will not miss a single episode. We're going to take a quick break. We'll come right back. A lot more coming up. It is Verdict with Senator Ted Cruz. Ben Ferguson with you. We'll be right back after this.
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0: Welcome back. It is Verdict with Senator Ted Cruz, Ben Ferguson with you, and it's really nice to have you with us wherever you are around the country listening on radio stations as well. If you just found this show, well, we're glad you're here, and don't forget, we do this show as a podcast 3 days a week, so make sure you download Verdict with Ted Cruz wherever you get your podcasts so you don't miss an episode. Senator, this next topic is one that I think is awesome from the standpoint that it shows that when corporate America does something that is really kind of egregious and goes against traditional family values, even America in general, there can be long-term consequences, even if you don't see them instantly in the marketplace. This will be studied in business schools, I'm convinced, for years to come as well. And it's the demise of Nike, where they have lost not $200 million, not $20 billion, but $200 billion in market cap has been wiped out. And you can directly connect it to their woke radical agenda they started pushing several years ago.
1: Well, the principle go woke, go broke is a very true principle. And yet corporate America repeatedly has been on the front edge of the woke DEI madness that consumed much of the country. And if you think, okay, we're past that now because Trump got reelected, I think that is a foolish belief. This nonsense will come back, and their young 20-something, 30-something HR officials, DEI officials, corporate marketing officials, who have been indoctrinated in this nonsense in colleges and universities. And we saw it with Bud Light, we saw it with Target, and you look at Nike. Look, Nike is a great American company. And Nike made a corporate decision in the last decade to embrace left-wing politics. They did it most prominently with Colin Kaepernick. Colin Kaepernick, of course, was the quarterback who decided to kneel during the national anthem, and to do so in opposition to what he described as violence against African Americans from police, doing it to attack police officers and say police are engaged in violence. And that became a left-wing cause celeb, that you should not stand for the national anthem, that our country doesn't deserve respect, that our country shouldn't be celebrated. And what did Nike do? They made Colin Kaepernick their front person. They put him as part of a national campaign. They put him on a giant billboard in Times Square. They celebrated him. This is what they embraced.
0: And Senator, I think a really important data point here is when they signed Colin Kaepernick and they pushed this agenda that you just mentioned and the billboard in Times Square, he was not actively playing in the league anymore. That is how much Nike went woke.
1: Yeah, and look, Kaepernick made millions of dollars on it. For him, it was very profitable to go woke because he no longer was getting playing time. He was not performing at the top of the level. And think about that. What that's saying, you know, Nike really made their bones on Michael Jordan, and they famously went into a deal where Jordan got a percentage of sneaker sales, and it helped make Michael Jordan a billionaire. But Michael Jordan was also the greatest basketball player to ever play, and so they're going all in on someone who was extraordinary at sports and was a hell of a marketing image, a personality, an athlete for the centuries. Kaepernick wasn't even playing at that point. What they were celebrating is the America hate. And that was, it was a decision. It was a decision that I guarantee you was made by some 30-something woke little schmuck who said, this is a great idea. And by the way, the next summer, they had a 4th of July themed Air Max sneaker that featured the Betsy Ross flag. And Kaepernick was feeling his oats. I mean, he could now demand anything. And he said, well, I don't like the Betsy Ross flag. And so what did Nike do? It pulled the sneaker because of concerns that the shoe could, quote, unintentionally offend. And I got to say, for me at least, look, I grew up, I'm kind of a brand name guy. Like, I use Crest toothpaste. I just, like, Nike is what I always wore. Every tennis shoe I bought from, like, you know, when I was 5 years old, I would wear Nikes as a kid growing up. Every tennis shoe I had was a Nike. Every pair of shorts and T-shirts I had was Nike. You know, as you know, I play hoops twice a week. I would always play in Nike. And the Kaepernick thing annoyed me. And then when they did the Betsy Ross thing, I said, you know what? This is a company that has decided their business plan is to market anti-Americanism, that the country, that young kids who are buying Nike ought to be doing what Kaepernick is doing, ought to be hating the Betsy Ross flag, ought to be kneeling during the national anthem, ought to be attacking America. And so I just decided, all right, look, who cares? My buying habits are not of particular concern, but I decided I ain't going to wear this stuff anymore. And I went out and I had to buy brand new tennis shoes, brand new shorts, brand new shirts. I just went online and said, all right, there are other makers. I'm just going to buy. I'm going to buy Adidas. I'm going to buy Reebok. I'm going to buy somebody else that has not built their marketing business

0: around anti-Americanism. And by the way, Nike didn't just do that. They also went all in on the transgender issue. And so they partnered with Dylan Mulvaney, the transgender man who identifies as a woman. And they paid Dylan Mulvaney to sell women's sports bras and leggings. Now, Dylan Mulvaney, I know this is a shocking thing to say, is not a woman. But the amazing thing, Ben, this was after Bud Light had lit itself on fire.
1: Yeah.
0: So if you look at, I talk about this in my last book, Unwoke, How to Defeat Cultural Marxism in America. Bud Light

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2: The dollars were lost. Nike said, well, you know what? We want some of that. And Nike last week, their stock fell to the lowest price in 12 years. And I'm reminded of a famous quote from Michael Jordan, which is that Republicans buy sneakers too. When you tell half the country, I hate you, I look down on you, my politics, I'm a sneaker company, but I'm going to lecture to you that you too should hate America. Well, it turns out there are real consequences, and Nike is facing those.
3: Yeah, it really is incredible. We got a lot more to talk about on this and some other big issues as well. Don't forget, if you're listening on radio, we do this show 3 days a week. So make sure you download Verdict with Ted Cruz each and every day we put an episode out. You can also watch us on YouTube, the majority of the episodes we put on YouTube. And you can tell Siri or Alexa, play Verdict with Ted Cruz. It will do it for you automatically. So make sure you do that during the break. It is Verdict with Ted Cruz. Ben Ferguson with you. We'll be right back.
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5: Stevens, President Trump in South Carolina Friday night supporting Republican Senator Darlene Graham's campaign for a full term despite some recent shaky debate answers regarding national security.
6: She's more about affordability. She's about what we have, how much a loaf of bread is going to cost, how much beef is going to cost.
5: U.S. Supreme Court Chief Justice John Roberts issuing an injunction Friday allowing above-ground construction on that controversial White House ballroom to continue. The administration is pleased.
7: We are extraordinarily appreciative of the Chief Justice, and we have been saying all along, since day one, that this is something the president has complete authority to do as the commander-in-chief and the chief executive of this country.
5: Attorney General Todd Blanche on Fox's Saturday in America, the National Trust for Historic Preservation sued to block that construction work. 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
9: Welcome back. It is Verdict with Senator Ted Cruz. Ben Ferguson with you as well. And if you're listening on the radio, it's so nice to have you with us wherever you are around the country. A reminder, if you like the show, you'll love what we do 3 days a week. It is a podcast just like this show. You can download Verdict with Ted Cruz wherever you get your podcast so you don't miss a single episode. Senator, I want to move to something that is concerning. We have seen a massive rise, not just in this country, but also around the world, of anti-Semitism. We've also seen around the world Christians, those that identify as Christians, that are being killed at a shocking rate around the world. And what we're also seeing, and I think these are tied together hand in hand, massive open anti-Semitism in the U.S., many times from elected officials on the left. And now we're starting to see just a straight up anti-Christian rhetoric, this time coming from El Saeed and Talarico, who's running for Senate in Texas. And I think these two stories are absolutely tied together, where you get people numb to it and then you can start coming out and just saying, hey, I hate Christians too.
10: Well, what we're seeing is the rise of radicalism, and the rise of radicalism manifested in a terror plot in New York that thankfully the FBI just stopped. The rise of radicalism manifested in corporate America and Nike making the decision to go all in on anti-Americanism. And the rise of radicalism in the Democrat Party, the rise of Marxism and Islamists, not as fringe characters in the parties, but at the very heart of the party, where the energy is, where the young people are. And I'll say two candidates in particular who are really extreme, although there are others and we've covered them at great length. But let's talk about James Talarico and let's talk about Abdul Al-Sayed. James Talarico is the Democrat nominee in Texas. And this is a guy who styles himself a preacher, and yet is as woke and radical as you have ever seen. And I want to focus on a couple of things Talarico has said. And for one thing, he gave a sermon. He gave a sermon. Now, this may surprise you. The title of the sermon is God is Not a Christian. Now, this guy's theoretically a Christian pastor. Here's what he stood up and said. There are so many pathways to the sacred. The Islamic mystic Rumi said, every religion has love, but love has no religion. God is so much bigger than our human categories. Quote, God is not a Presbyterian. God is not a Christian. God is not a noun at all. God is a verb. God is not a being. God is being self. God is love, and that's why Jesus is against anything that gets in the way of love between neighbors, including religion. Now, I don't know what the hell that is, but I'll tell you what it isn't. It isn't Christianity.
9: Yeah.
10: When James Tallarico stands up and says, God is not a Christian, Jesus says, I am the way, the truth, and the life. No man comes to the Father but by me. That's what Jesus preached. And we see this pattern. By the way, there are others. You look at the Democrat who was running for Senate in Kansas, who likewise stood up and preached that hey, you know, you don't have to believe in Jesus to be saved. Now look, someone is entitled to believe that, but the heart of Christianity, the essence of Christianity, is that yes, you do. You do have to believe in Jesus to be saved. And yet Tallarico is leaning in and saying God is not a Christian. And he's claiming that is, in fact, Christianity. That is also, sadly, the heart of today's Democrat radicals.
9: Yeah, it's part of it. And you look at just these two individuals. One of the reasons, which I also think is the scary part, is Tallarico is a, you know, a wolf in sheep's clothes here, where they ran him in Texas saying, hey, this will be palatable to conservatives and independents. You're going to have a guy here who is a pastor, right? That's how they rolled him out. But when you start looking at his sermons, you find this level of radicalism. Yeah, it's how they market him. But you find this level of radicalism, and it's on so many different things he said that you're like, what world are we living in if this is the definition of a pastor?
10: Well, Tallarico also in the same sermon stood up and explained the top reasons why beer is better than religion. Number one, when you have beer, you don't knock on people's door trying to give it away. Number two, there are laws against forcing beer on minors who can't think for themselves. Number three, nobody's ever been burned at the stake because of their favorite brand of beer. Number four, you don't have to wait more than 2,000 years for a second beer. Now, look, I could see David Letterman doing that top 10 list, but this is a Christian pastor, and the things he is mocking, are there hypocrites among Christian pastors, among Christians? Of course. Are there things to make fun of, televangelists? All of that is certainly legitimate and worth making fun of. But what is he making fun of? The first thing he's making fun of is knocking on doors, trying to give it away. He's actually preaching the gospel, is evangelism. He's saying that he's laughing at that. Now, he's saying there are laws against forcing beer on minors who can't think for themselves. He's saying you shouldn't preach the gospel to kids. You shouldn't teach your kids the Bible. The joke, you don't have to wait more than 2,000 years for a second beer. Okay, that's just, there is a reason why he said, and this is his own words, he is embarrassed to be a Christian. Well, you can tell because for him, his politics is front and center. And that's part of the problem on the left is that politics has become their faith. It is replaced. You and I both go to the same church, First Baptist Church in Houston. And I will say as a believer, one of the things I look for in a pastor, in fact, front and center is the pastor following the Bible? Is the pastor, when the pastor preaches on Sunday, is he reading from Scripture and teaching Scripture and looking to the Bible for truth? What is missing from this sermon, he does invoke an Islamist mystic, but what is missing is actually the Bible, the Word of God. And that radicalism, let's take another piece of it with Tallarico, which is the horrific case in Texas of Carmelo Anthony. Now, Carmelo Anthony stabbed a teenage boy, a white football star, stabbed him in the chest and murdered him.
9: Yeah.
10: And there's no dispute that he's guilty. There's no dispute that he did it. He walked up and just murdered this kid. And it's become a racial cause celeb. And what Tallarico said in an interview on a black radio show, he said the conviction of Anthony is proof that the criminal justice system, quote, is not working for black Texans. Right now, we've got a system that doesn't serve all Americans equally. And we know that black Texans have not gotten the justice they deserve. Now, let me ask, what the hell does Tallarico want? Does he think it's okay to stab teenagers in the heart and murder them? He is literally arguing we should not convict and imprison murderers. And there's no dispute about guilt. Everyone knows Anthony committed the crime. But because of the race hustlers who say, well, yeah, but he's a black teenager, so apparently murdering this, by the way, this white kid who did nothing. There was no impetus for this other than just cold-blooded murder. And yet Tallarico embraces that and says, hey, this is proof the system is rigged. This is an example of a political ideology dominating the radicals and the Democrats.
9: Yeah, you talk about Tallarico there, and even, you know, Al Saeed, it's interesting to see what he actually believes in. And then he tries to morph into this like Christian faith thing. He did it on a podcast recently, and it just didn't land very well. Take a listen.
11: Well, you know, Jesus, peace and blessings be upon him, was considered radical in his time, too. And there is a radical nature to being willing to stand forthright in a time of corruption.
9: Wow. I mean, you start mixing face there and saying that Jesus was a radical, not in the way that he thinks radicalism should be. Let's be clear. Like, they're very different radicals here.
10: Yeah, look, Jesus was a radical. But what Al Saeed is doing is comparing himself to Jesus and saying, I'm just like Jesus. And I got to say, no, he's not. And yet, listen to Chuck Schumer embracing Al Saeed.
12: Look, the bottom line is we're going to win Michigan. Let me tell you why we're going to win Michigan. First, El Sayed has brought in new energy and new talent into the Democratic Party.
10: Well, Schumer says that El Sayed has brought new energy and new talent into the Democrat Party. I got to say, there is nothing new about Islamism. There is nothing new about Marxism. What is new is that the Democrat Party is embracing it. And Schumer, listen, all that Schumer cares about is winning. And so if he has to embrace the Mondamis of the world, the El Saeeds of the world, the Tallaricos of the world, Schumer and the Democrat leadership is prepared to do that. And that radicalism is, and by the way, that radicalism will consume Chuck Schumer. Chuck Schumer cannot win a Democrat primary, and yet he's going to try to keep embracing these radicals and embracing them more and more. And that is, you know, I've said before, there's some Republicans who are celebrating it, going, okay, this is great. The Democrat Party has gone nuts. That means we're more likely to win in November. Listen, I don't celebrate it. We have two major parties in this country. Politics in America has been a pendulum. At some point, the Democrats will win. They will win the White House. And I would like two parties that have relatively normal, sane people. I'm not celebrating one of our two parties being an openly communist, Islamist, radical party, because that's bad for America, and yet Democrat leadership is enthusiastically embracing it.
9: Yeah, great point there. Don't forget, we do the show Monday, Wednesday, and Friday, so hit that subscribe or auto-download button wherever you get your podcast. You can also tell Siri or Alexa, download Verdict with Ted Cruz, or play, I should say, Verdict with Ted Cruz. 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You can also subscribe on the YouTube channel as well. We'll take a very quick break. We'll come back. It is Verdict with Senator Ted Cruz. Ben Ferguson with you. A lot more ahead.
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9: 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It is Verdict with Senator Ted Cruz, Ben Ferguson with you. 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Hit that auto download button. You'll see the check mark. Bam. You will not miss a single episode. It's just that easy. All right, Senator, I want to get into this national security issue. The media not talking about it. But Hassan Piker's got a wingman brother. He is a space engineer with security clearance. Now, that on its face, not a big deal. What's a big deal is the details behind the brother.
0: Well, let's start with Hassan Piker. Hassan Piker is a radical. This entire show, we've been talking about the radicals who sadly are becoming more and more commonplace on the left, more and more commonplace in the Democrat

0: Party, and Hassan Piker's a great example of he's an influencer who the Democrats have embraced. He is a communist. He is an Islamist. He hates America. He routinely rails. He hates African Americans. He hates white Americans. He hates the United States of America. He has said, and this is a quote, America deserved 9/11. This is, and by the way, Abdul al-Sayed and other Democrats campaign with him, embrace him. Look, by when they stand next to him and both figuratively and literally embrace him, they're saying they support his ideas. Well, turns out Hassan Piker has a brother, and his brother is in a position that if he believes the same thing Hassan does, he's in a position to do real damage. Here's a story from the Washington Free Beacon. Hassan Piker's younger brother is an aerospace engineer with security clearances who spent years working on U.S. military projects for Boeing, projects that include Air Force One and the top secret, quote, doomsday plane designed for nuclear war. Now, let's see, is this guy, maybe the brother, he doesn't have anything to do with Hassan Piker, he doesn't agree with his views, maybe they're estranged. That might be a different circumstance. Well, turns out that is not the case. Let me continue reading. Murat Piker, an engineer who spent more than a decade at Boeing, regularly appears on his older brother's controversial social media channel and has also accompanied him to events. Hassan has declared that, quote, America deserved 9/11, bragged about his support for Hamas, spoken in favor of Iran's right to defend itself, and blamed Iran's death to America and great Satan rhetoric on the United States, quote, messing around in the Middle East. Well, his kid brother, Murat, worked as a full-time employee at Boeing for more than a decade and left on his own, of his own volition, earlier this year. He said, quote, my background includes significant experience at Boeing Space and Defense, where I led mechanical design and integration for next-generation satellite structures, managed high-pressure anomaly investigations, and defined structural interfaces across subsystems. That's what Murat says on his LinkedIn page. Murat and Hassan Piker were both born in New Jersey, but they did their primary and their secondary schooling in Turkey. Murat worked on Air Force One, and you have to ask. I don't know if Murat shares his brother's hatred for America, his brother's embrace of radical Islam, but given that they have done Hassan Piker's show repeatedly together, gone to events together, that is a reasonable inference and it's a reasonable question. And it raises the question, listen, if this is someone that hates America and wants to do damage to America, what harm could he do with security clearances working for Boeing and for the military on very, very sensitive projects?
1: Yeah, very sensitive projects. And you know, when you look at this, it's being exposed. I'm glad, by the way, for the work the Washington Free Beacon has done. Yet again, another example, Senator, of a major story that has national security implications, and the mainstream media just completely looks the other way.
0: Well, they do, because they don't want to cover this. They don't want to cover the fact and understand that when Chuck Schumer, when Abdul al-Sayed have been asked, do they distance themselves from Hassan Piker, they consistently say no, that they want these radicals. Here, give a listen to Ro Khanna, who is the Democrat congressman being asked if Democrats should distance themselves from radical Hassan Piker.
2: You stuck your neck out for progressives like Abdul al-Sayed. You also supported Plattner before the allegations came out. You've also stuck your neck out for Hassan Piker. And you've seen that Hassan Piker is now being attacked 24/7 on Fox. Here's Haley Stevens going on Fox and saying, well, the first thing, you know, how al-Sayed could moderate to voters is to get rid of the Piker affiliation. You've seen Neera Tanden retweet Laura Loomer's attack on Hassan Piker. Your comment on Hassan Piker, what should the Democrats do with him? Should they abandon him? Do you renounce your support of him? You tell me, Ro. Give it to me straight.
3: It's absurd. I mean, these are the same people who were at one point criticizing Democrats for going on Joe Rogan. I mean, remember when Bernie went on Joe Rogan, the people who said, oh, you can't go on Joe Rogan. These are the same folks who criticized me when I went on Ben Shapiro. Should I not go on Ben Shapiro's podcast? He's because I disagree with him. We had an oral argument on the minimum wage. Just because someone is engaging with Hassan Piker, who has strong viewpoints on these issues doesn't mean that you're endorsing every single one of Hassan Piker's positions. And if you're going to argue that we should exclude left-wing commentators, and frankly, some of these people were arguing that we should be canceling and excluding right-wing commentators, you're left with a party that is basically a status quo party. That's why we lost two elections.
1: By the way, I love how he's sitting there. He's like, oh, it's no different than me going on Ben Shapiro's show. Ben Shapiro is not a radical in the way that you would have to defend Hassan Piker. And yet to compare the two, going, oh, I just take a risk on these guys because, you know, I'm not going to agree with everything they say. Look at what you're endorsing. It is radical, extreme, and crazy.
0: Well, and look, Ro Khanna was someone who got elected to Congress from Silicon Valley. He was someone who got elected with the support of the tech bros. And his initial brand was kind of a moderate, common sense Democrat. And then he looked around the Democrat Party and said, wait a second, nobody wants moderate, common sense Democrats. And so he's decided to go hard, hard left. As the beginning of that interview showed, he went up to Maine and embraced Graham Plattner and said, hey, this is great. You know, a Nazi communist, my kind of guy. And so, you know, you listen to what Khanna said there. He said, well, just because they're engaging, that was the verb he used, engaging with Hassan Piker. Let's be clear. Al-Sayed is not engaging with Hassan Piker. He's not saying, you know, Hassan, I actually think you're wrong when you say America deserved 9/11. I don't think we deserve to be attacked by Islamist terrorists who murdered nearly 3,000 people. They're not engaging. They're embracing. They're celebrating. They're adopting. It is who they are. And I will say, you know, there's the old line that hypocrisy is the tribute that vice pays to virtue. Ro Khanna is rich as hell. And the latest news story said he traded $165 million in trades. He made over 5,000 trades last year. I don't think members of Congress should be buying and selling stock and getting rich. And this is a great example of the hypocrisy, which is that they embrace Marxism while living as complete and utter hypocrites.
1: Yeah, it's a great point there. Want to remind you, if you're listening to the show, don't forget, Senator Cruz and I do the show as a podcast 3 days a week. 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And the Senator and I will see you back here on the podcast this week and on this radio station a week from now.
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8: Great tension. I'm Paul Stevens, Fox News. Canadian Prime Minister Mark Carney announcing today retaliatory tariffs on U.S. goods beginning on the 8th of September. All this coming after trade talks collapsed following the White House imposition of new 50% tariffs on Canadian goods. U.S. Trade Representative Jameson Greer on Fox and Friends Weekend claims Canada's response to U.S. tariffs is tied in part to its ongoing business with China.
9: They do, and they continue to retaliate. And after a year of that retaliation, we've said enough, and so we've taken countermeasures.
8: And President Trump also waiving higher tariffs on up to 300,000 metric tons of imported ground beef for about 90 days. The president in Myrtle Beach, South Carolina, yesterday rallying for Republican Senate candidate Darlene Graham, the sister of the late Senator Lindsey Graham, who passed away last month.
9: Republicans in the Palmetto State, including the state's former Governor Nikki Haley, have raised concerns about Graham's readiness after she admitted at a debate this week that she wasn't well-versed on national security. President Trump has dismissed her response, saying she was only giving an honest answer. He wants voters to focus on what he says is at stake.
10: If we lose, you're going to lose your border. You're going to lose your tax cuts.
9: Meantime, Vice President J.D. Vance was in his hometown of Middletown, Ohio, trying to sharpen the administration's message on the economy.
8: And GOP Congressman Ralph Norman running against Lindsey Graham. He joined Fox and Friends weekend.
11: My opponent is unknown. She's been backed by the Washington establishment. And she has the endorsement of a great president in President Trump, which I would have loved to have his endorsement. But, Griff, she's a propped up candidate. You could tell that during the debates. You know, this is an important job. There is no training on the job.
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19: 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On this program, we're dedicated to delivering timely, balanced truths about local market conditions. If you ever have a question or even an idea for the program, just call or text me at 702-203-1165. Again, it's 702-203-1165. Today, we have some outstanding guests. We have John Ingram's going to be on in a little while. He's, our expert lender on the program. But right now, we have Marcus Sullivan and Chris Cambo here from Two Men in a Truck. These guys are movers, and what better topic to discuss along with real estate than moving? So welcome, guys. Welcome.
20: Thank you for having us.
21: Thank you.
19: Glad to have you back. A bunch of things I want to talk about. First of all, you guys, the company Two Men in a Truck, you guys do more than just local moves. You'll move people around the country, won't you?
20: Oh, yeah. We'll do local moves. We do high rises. We can move you into stores. We can move you to just about anywhere you want to go.
19: Okay, great. So when you're doing them local, you're dealing with people, and we're going to talk about this a little bit later on, but we're going to talk about a little bit about timing. So I want you guys listening to understand the nature of timing your move, because it's an important part. And when John gets on, we'll talk about that. But you guys are pretty thorough. I mean, one of the big complaints we always hear about movers is, oh my goodness, I don't know who these guys were, where they found these clowns. But they, you know, they were throwing my furniture around like it was, you know, like it was a sporting event. But you guys are thorough in terms of checking on your employees, right? You do a deep dive.
20: Oh, yes. As soon as the guys get hired, we do a thorough background check once the guys get hired. Mm-hmm. We go back. We'll give their previous employer a call, find out what type of employee they were for that particular company. Mm-hmm. Once they get on, we do regular drug screens, et cetera. We dive deep into it before we actually hire them.
19: Nice. And Chris, how long have you been with the company now?
21: About 6 years.
19: 6 years. And so they did that deep dive when they hired you?
21: Yes.
19: Sure did?
21: Yes.
19: Okay. And so they also do a drug test when they hire. And then you guys do random drug tests too?
20: Yes. Monthly.
19: Monthly. Wow. Okay. Man, that sounds like no fun at all. I mean, you know. I mean, Carly, we don't do, we, you know, I don't, I, you know, we don't drug test Carly because we know better. Anyway, so when you guys do a move, you like to do a lot of follow up and a lot of communication, right, Chris?
21: Yes.
19: So you'll call them to confirm time. Tell me how that works.
21: So in the morning, whenever I get in the shop, I look at my tablet and it's pretty much the layout of the job. You know, they got the customer's name, got the number and the address. So usually before I like depart from the 7-Eleven, when we fill up our gas, get our drinks for the morning,
19: right?
21: I give the customer a courtesy call. And then confirm it, you know,
19: right.
21: What I mean? And let them know that we're like 15 minutes away, you know what I mean? And
19: right.
21: If there's any gate codes, anything I need to know about it, if there's a building number on the apartment, it helps us easier, like, find them.
19: Okay, great. And then, but then when the move's done, you do a follow-up as well? I mean,
20: basically, once the guys get there, and then the office will send that customer a text, hey, my name is Marcus, I'm your manager for the day. If you have any questions, feel free to use this number to give me a call.
19: Oh, so that's the day of the move as well?
20: Once the move has arrived.
19: Okay, yeah. Very good. Okay, so there's lots of good communication from the company.
21: They do that right when we're on the job, because, you know what I mean, the customer is like, because when we're doing really good, they're like, yeah, they just reached out to me, said if I needed anything, just give them a call.
19: Nice, so you know he made the call.
21: Yes.
19: Okay, that's great. Okay, so, and you'll also do texting as well, if they're okay with that. You'll do some texting as well.
20: And once the job is complete, we'll do a post-move follow-up call the following morning.
19: Okay.
20: Just because we want to make sure we're staying on top of anything. So if that customer have any issues, any problems, we could jump right on it ASAP and get it taken care of.
19: I love that because, you know, look, moving is such a stressful thing. Mm-hmm. You know, I always tell my clients, I'm going to be busy moving day. I'm not going to be around. So because I know the stress level that's involved in that, and I don't want to be any part of that. But yeah, moving is like the worst. It's like the it's so difficult. It's so stressful on the clients. And you guys recognize that. You're trying to allay their concerns as best you can.
20: Yes.
19: By a lot of communication. So I would call that pretty elite in terms of customer service because, you know, a lot of people. Okay, so let's go backwards a little bit. Say I'm moving. Now, we might talk about rents a little bit later, but say I'm moving like a two-bedroom apartment or something like that. Mm-hmm. You know, maybe it's like 1,000 square feet, two bedrooms. How long a period of time do you think you need for a move like that, Chris? How long do you need for a couple bedrooms on the first floor? Let's say no stairs.
21: It depends. Like some people are pretty basic and clean. You know what I mean? They only got a bare minimum stuff. And then there's like, if it's two bedrooms in an apartment, it could be like 50 boxes stacked to the roof in there. You know what I mean?
19: Oh, where sure.
21: It takes more time and consuming. Or just a bunch of little furniture, you know, like okay. We got to take care of and wrap and pad and everything. That takes time.
19: So in terms of the prep, you know, so you want your clients to understand, not that they have to prep, but if they prep, it's going to save a lot of time.
21: Yes.
20: Yes.
19: It's going to save a lot of time and money, ultimately.
21: I've had customers have their beds broke down already, their bad mattress bags on it. Like, they wanted to save time and money. You know what I mean? I was like,
19: of course.
21: Okay. You know what I mean? They had everything labeled, organized.
19: And right.
21: It was like pretty much just grab and go, ready to go.
19: Yep. But, okay. Well, that's good. I mean, that makes sense. I mean, if I'm moving, I mean, there were days when I was younger, we would move, you know, a case of beer and a couple of buddies, and we would do it. Yeah. But stuff always just got mangled. Mm-hmm. It was just, you know, I've seen you guys move, and the way you do things, it's really impressive. I mean, protecting yourselves, first of all, with the equipment you use.
20: Exactly.
19: Those straps that you guys are using these days are pretty remarkable.
20: Yeah, we call them forum forklifts.
19: Is that what it is?
20: Mm-hmm.
19: Yeah. And so you use those for appliances and all the heavy stuff, too.
20: Appliances, refrigerators, you can use them from armoires. Yeah, they're...
19: Sure.
20: They come in handy big time. Yeah.
19: Are you noticing, you said armoires, when you said that, it reminded me of something. Are you seeing the type of furniture that people have these days a little bit different than it was maybe even 10 years ago? Is it always about the same type of stuff? Have you seen things change?
21: I've seen a bunch of change, whether it be new or old. Some of the antique furniture, you know what I mean, that's really heavy, you know, and it's like, man... This was like, they tell me a little story about it. You know what I mean? Like, it's really
19: sure.
21: old.
19: Yeah.
21: And it's super heavy. I'm like, that's all in your head. There's nothing heavy. And we'll grab it, like, nothing. They were, like, impressed. You know?
19: Yeah, sure.
21: Yeah.
19: Yeah. Well, yeah, you guys, you're practiced at it. Those yeah. of us who aren't, you know, we'll throw a back out doing that stuff. So, you're right. You know what? It's interesting you say that. You know, it's heavy. The older stuff might be heavier. And I think that they do design furniture maybe a little bit lighter these days. Mm-hmm. Maybe with some planned obsolescence. Maybe they're saying, hey, let's just make it so they need to buy another one in 5 years. Where back then they made it to last for, they made it last That's a long time.
20: Oh, yeah.
19: You know, TVs is always a tricky thing when you're selling a home. Do you find that more people are moving their wall-mounted TVs? Or are they leaving them? Have you seen it? Or is it just about both? You see a lot of both? What do you think?
21: So I've taken them off the walls before too. Like they have to sign a release liability if I'm taking them out of the walls, but other than that, I'm pretty much, you know, I mean, try to satisfy the customer, whatever they need, you know, go
19: right.
21: out of my way, work above beyond.
19: Sure.
21: So if that's what they want, you know, I mean, we can do it. Like we provide TV boxes too as well. You know, I mean, if they
19: oh,
21: want
19: good.
21: Their own TV boxes, we'll have ours. We'll pad it, take it off the wall. And then when we get it to their other place, we don't install them back on there.
19: Right.
21: But we can definitely, you know what I mean, prep yeah. it, take it out, put it where
19: have it all set. Will you yes. tell me where you want it, we'll lay yes. it there for you.
21: And then they can just have their, like,
19: their handyman.
21: The handyman pick it up.
19: Yeah. Yeah, because putting them in, you know, that takes some time.
20: You
19: got to level it. You got to do all that stuff. Yeah. I've installed a few of those mounts myself. Okay, well, good. I mean, okay, so you do all these calls. You do the you're checking out your people. When you're moving and they haven't prepped, let's talk about the time. Is it, let's say that they haven't prepped well. I mean, how much time will that generally add, Chris? What are we talking about? Hours?
21: Yeah, like 3-4 hours. I just went into a house the other day. It was it was pretty bad. Well, she had a lot of animals. And I went in there and I looked at the, you know what I mean? Like, I was like, I kind of smelled really bad.
19: Oh, no.
21: But at the same time, I was like, there's no prep here. There looks like an animal underneath the couch that's still left under there. There was a ball of hair. You know what I mean?
19: And man.
21: Just, like, I could smell like the pee under the carpet. And I was like, oh, this is crazy. But we still had a smile on her face and did whatever she needed to do to help her out.
19: That's great.
21: The house she moved into, I was like, it was brand new. You know what I mean? She just bought it. And I was like, yeah, I feel bad for
19: her. Yeah. That's, you know, it's funny. As a realtor, when I go into a house like that, I kind of cringe a little bit. But I don't have to move all the stuff. You've got to deal with all that stuff. Man. Oh, my goodness. Yeah, that's got to be brutal. Hey, listen, guys, we're coming up on our first commercial break. We're running a few quick commercials and come right back. So stay tuned. We got so much more to talk about.
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19: Welcome back. I'm Harvey Blankfeld. You're listening to Las Vegas Real Estate Now. 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
1: 702-203-1165.
19: Again, that's 702-203-1165. That voice you just heard, that's one of John Ingram, and John's with Prosperity
1: He's
19: Home
1: here.
19: Mortgage, and his NMLS number is 552-596.
1: Thank you.
19: John's here to join us. And John, you and I were talking about this a little bit before the program.
1: Yep.
19: And I want to get Marcus in on this conversation, too, because I think it's an important one for people to understand and know that when you're buying a home and you have a closing date and you want to book the movers for the closing date or maybe the day after close or whatever, however you're doing it, you want to make sure you close on time. So first of all, hire a quality lender like John. That's okay. The first thing.
1: Okay.
19: Have a quality realtor like me.
1: Yes.
19: Right. And have a quality mover like Marcus. You know, have everything in place. But then you've got to do your job too as the buyer.
1: And can I just highlight the fact that people make this agony on themselves?
19: Yeah.
1: You know what they do? Oh, I'm going to have painters come and paint the house. Guess what day they're coming? The day I'm closing. Yeah, right. Did you set the appointment? I believe so.
19: Whoops.
1: It doesn't all have to happen on the day you buy the house.
19: Right. Yeah.
1: And so that's my first piece of advice to people is don't schedule stuff that close.
19: Right.
1: Give yourself a gap.
19: Right.
1: Right?
19: Yeah. A little breathing room.
1: A little wiggle room goes
19: now,
1: a long way.
19: When it comes to the move, and Marcus is taking you from one building to another building.
1: This is a big pressure point.
19: This is huge, right?
1: Yeah.
19: You know.
1: My stuff's in a trailer. It's got to arrive.

0: You know, all this kind of stuff comes
1: right.
0: into
1: it. It happens all the time. But what I want to emphasize to the buyers is a lot of the times the buyers will come to me and they'll blame the lender.
0: Yes.
1: That's the first thing. And they probably go to you and they blame the realtor. I'm betting. the realtor, he didn't tell me it was supposed to be happening, whatever.
0: Usually we're taking the punches in those conversations.
1: Usually lenders take the bigger hits. But truthfully told, I've heard this from many, many lenders and on many, many transactions, that it's because the buyer didn't provide the information the lender needed in a timely manner. Does that happen quite often?
0: It does happen quite a bit because people are, as much as they're buying this house and they've signed this contract for multiple six figures, right? They've got thousands of dollars on the line.
1: Right.
0: They still have their life. And guess what's the most important thing to them? Their life and what they're doing and their schedule, right?
1: So when
0: I come in and I ask for them, the reality here is we get started. We do a lot of groundwork in advance to make sure that, it looks like you're actually going to get this. Is this everything you need to get a loan? No. There's going to be more. There's going to be new things. One big part of what we're doing is discovering about your finances, right? And so very much new information comes along, and then we have to ask you about it, and then you have to get the right piece of paper, and then things get revealed and peeled back in their layers in that way, right?
1: Right.
0: And so when it takes you 7 days to get me something that I've requested, that's 7 days out of the 30 days you started with.
1: Which wasted a week.
0: Correct.
1: Yeah.
0: Gotcha. And
1: you need that document to get to the next step.
0: Correct.
1: I mean, you didn't slow down. You slowed down the process, and so that messes things up.
0: Internally, we always laugh about it because it's like you are trying to borrow multiple six figures from a stranger.
1: Yeah.
0: You should be like more cooperative with giving the information they want and less holier than thou.
1: No, and it's funny. Every time I have ever done a mortgage, I've always been frightened. I mean,
0: truthfully.
1: Unjustly so, but I'm frightened. It's not going to happen.
0: Yeah.
1: I did something or I'm going to mess up and I'm not going to get the loan.
0: It's nerve-wracking.
1: Yeah, it is. So, okay. So Mark, let's talk about this. So now he's got a client. We're closing on a transaction and now they call you up. Oh, bad news, Marcus. Our closing date just got moved a day. What are their options? I mean, now you guys have to deal with this because you've already scheduled stuff. And maybe a day ahead of time or maybe 2 days or maybe the day of, you're going to find, oh, my goodness, we can't do this. What kind of options would a buyer have at that point?
2: Well, it depends. If it's a job that cancel, if they're canceling a couple of days before, hopefully we have the availability on our schedule.
1: Right.
2: Sometimes we can't book them again in 2 to 3 days if we're in our business.
1: So they might be even later than they wanted to be. Mm-hmm.
2: Exactly.
1: Indeed.
2: And other times it happens the day of the move.
1: Right. Yeah.
2: And that makes it even rough because if we hold it, then they have an extra fee or they have to get a storage and it can really cost more money.
1: That's the thing I can see. So you've already loaded the truck. Okay, let's say, okay, so one of the scenarios would be, hey, they just called you. Hey, before you load, hey, I just found out we're not going to close tomorrow when we plan on moving in. Mm-hmm. It's going to be probably a day or two after that. What can we do? And then you got to go look at your schedule and say, mm-hmm. You know what? I think we should load up today anyway because I'm not sure I can do this tomorrow. I'm not sure I can do this the next day. So let's get the stuff in the truck.
0: I got to go back to work. So, and I wanted to be around and, all these layers come into this, right?
1: It really becomes a problem, but it's not an uncommon issue.
2: They're very common in the moving industry.
1: I'm going to say about half my deals it happens on.
0: I'll tell you a recent story I had where we're doing a transaction and it's a simultaneous transaction where the family is selling a house. And then they're going to buy another house and they're basically happening at the same time. Mm-hmm. I need money from house one that's selling to be able to buy house two.
1: Right.
0: This is fine. We can plan for this. We plan for a closing date. They move their stuff into a trailer and they put it on a friend's front yard. And it's in an open trailer just there in the front of their friend's house. And they're like, the very next day, I'm moving into the new house, so no problem.
1: Right.
0: Guess what?
1: Whoops.
0: I don't know this. Their agent doesn't know this. But the buyer of their house is out of town. He's working in L.A. He needs to sign there instead. His documents have to be flown around for original documents to be in hand.
1: Right.
0: And suddenly, they're a day late.
1: Right.
0: Anything on their loan's fault? No. Had nothing to do with them as a buyer.
1: Right.
0: It was them as a seller.
1: And I want to emphasize that this is not a blame game that we're playing here with you guys today, with the consumers, with buyers and sellers. This is not what we're trying to. What we're trying to instill upon you guys as listeners is the idea that there needs to be a certain level of sense of urgency about doing the deal and getting the required documents and getting the schedule right. And you know what? Create a little breathing room in the schedule.
0: Mm-hmm. This is my big takeaway.
1: Yeah.
0: Like, you don't have to plan for your life to start in your new place on day one.
1: Right.
0: It can start on day four.
1: Right.
0: Especially if you're closing on a Friday at the end of the month.
1: Oh, my, yeah.
0: Everybody else is trying to close.
1: Right.
0: This is meaningful.
1: Yeah.
0: You're one of 10,000 happening that day.
1: Right.
0: Not one of one.
1: Right.
0: And so for the state's computer systems to go down and delay your closing happens.
1: Yep.
0: Right?
1: It does happen.
0: For your seller to have a problem, they get delayed. 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All these multiple multitude of things.

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1: Okay, we're talking about a buy and a sell here. I got to create the window of opportunity for you and give you either short-term lease back or figure out a way to make sure those few days work out. But that's something we can do. And very common, quite honestly, that we can do that. Many times people do like that, John. They like to close both deals the same day, move the same day. Everything's done on that day. So now life moved. So their life was disrupted as little as possible.
2: Sure.
1: That's what they're thinking. And I understand it.
2: But, and it's wonderful when it goes right.
1: And it does go right every now and then.
2: It does.
1: It does happen.
2: More often than the other things happen, truthfully.
1: Right. Yeah. But be prepared. You know, it's like I always say, you know, I want to prepare you for the worst case scenario. We're gonna get you to the best case. But we want to prepare for the worst. We'll get you ready for that.
2: Yeah.
1: And in that transition. Now, when you're talking about rentals, it's a little easier because they know that's going to happen. You know, it's usually the end of the month. Now, that's the other thing. The end of the month. You guys got to be a little bit nutty end of the month, right?
3: Very busy.
2: Yeah, what's the best time to hire a mover?
3: Ooh, the best time to hire. The end of the month is usually pretty crazy. So anytime before the end of the month.
1: Yeah, anytime in the middle of the month is better.
2: Yeah.
1: Is that right? I would think so. Yeah, I would think so. That makes more. Because remember, rentals are month to month. So
2: makes sense.
1: You know, so let's not do it on the 31st or the 32nd, for that matter.
2: So does that mean I'm moving out of my house? I'm just saying, I'm renting something. I'm moving out 2 weeks before my lease is up instead of trying to time it. My lease is up tomorrow, so I'm moving today.
1: Yeah, more people are not on rentals. They're right up against it, man.
2: Sure.
1: I'm moving in, moving out the same day. Rentals are very much that way. And my history with that is. But let's talk more about this later because we're going to come up on the bottom of the hour. I got so many more things to talk about. Matter of fact, when I come back, I'm going to give you guys the monthly market update for August. So stay tuned. Be back in just a minute.
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9: Las Vegas was built for stars. 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
9: 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August 22nd.
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7: News. I'm Paul Stevens. Not the final say, but the U.S. Supreme Court will allow construction to continue on that controversial White House ballroom.
8: We are extraordinarily appreciative of the Chief Justice, and we have been saying all along, since day one, that this is something the president has complete authority to do as the commander-in-chief and the chief executive of this country.
7: Attorney General Todd Blanche on X, Senate Minority Leader Chuck Schumer saying the Supreme Court is rubber-stamping the president's vanity-driven corruption. He was not endorsed by President Trump, but Republican Congressman Ralph Norman thinks he can win a U.S. Senate race in South Carolina.
9: I can beat the candidate that the Democrats are putting up.
7: The president is supporting Darlene Graham, the sister of the late U.S. Senator Lindsey Graham. 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
12: Welcome back. I'm Harvey Blankfeld. 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
12: With me now in studio, we have Marcus Sullivan and John Ingram, and also Chris Gambeau is here with us as well. Yeah, we still don't have room for Chris. Sorry, Chris. You know, you get to be in the studio audience today.
13: He's in the shadows, though.
12: Okay, so I'm going to do the monthly market update for August 2026. I want to remind you guys that this is about single-family homes, because that's predominantly where I work. And a lot of the data we're telling you in August is really July data, but we like to carry it through, and we call this August monthly market update. And I apologize again for bringing it a little late this month. It's my fault. I took a week off, and I totally messed everything up.
13: Selfish.
12: But just bear with me on this. Anyway, so here we go, monthly market update. So here we go, August. Currently available, we have 7,708 single-family homes, 2,199 under contract. We've sold 1,931 in the last 30 days. That gives us about 4 months worth of inventory. That's our absorption rate. And our average days on market is 40. And our median sale price, I had it at 479. Everyone's talking about 480 right now, but I had it at 479 when I pulled this data.
13: And it was 490 not so long ago.
12: Not long ago. The highest price sold in the last 30 days, $25 million.
13: Woo.
12: You guys would have liked to move that one, huh, Marcus?
13: Oh, yeah.
12: Yeah, that might have taken a couple days. I'm not sure. And then the lowest price was 160. Now, 160 is a heck of a price for a single-family home. There's something wrong with that house, guys. I'm sorry. It's just not, you know, that's not the one, you know, doesn't have
13: there's
12: a pool.
13: It right.
12: Might not even have a bedroom. I don't know what's
13: central
12: going on with 100.
13: I'm not sure
12: with the 160. Okay, so last month we had roughly the same amount on the market. We have a little bit more. We had a few more under contract, 2376. We had sold a little over 2,000 last month. Our absorption rate was 3.7 months worth of inventory, and our average days on market was 41. Last month, as John pointed out, was 489,950, almost 490,000 was the median price. Last year at this time, the median price was 485. And I want to keep that number in your head, guys. 485 last year, 480 this
13: year. Seems like a good clue.
12: Yeah, there's something coming up here for what I'm going to talk. Last year, about the same number available, 7,500,
13: yep.
12: 2,100, pending, 1863, a few less in terms of closings, the same amount of absorption rate, 4 months worth of inventory and 42 days on the market. And I want to talk about that 485 because, as I look at median sale price, there was an article in the paper, and I didn't pull it because there was no author tied to it. But basically what they said was, you know, the median price of a single family home in our market has more than doubled in 10 years. Mm-hmm. And, oh, my goodness, it's more than doubled in 10 years. But I had to point out that I looked at the chart, and it's actually gone down this year over last year.
13: Oh,
12: last year was 490. This year it's 480. That's where we are. So we've actually seen it come down a little bit in the last 12 months. For only the second time in those 10 years, the median price has come down.
13: Oh, that's interesting.
12: Yeah. Okay, so moving on.

0: number, you know, the little wobble is very typical for, like, we've been in this neighborhood
1: for a long years. Yeah, I'd say a couple years now.
0: Yeah.
1: Right. You know, this is post-pandemic pricing, and this hasn't moved much. Yeah. Really.
0: Available inventory seems to be fairly flattish. Number of transactions, fairly flattish.
1: Yeah.
0: All this kind of stuff is very much the same as yesterday.
1: It's like 2,000 homes a month. Seems like that's the number. We just bounce around that number every single month.
0: Okay.
1: And that's just, again, that's just single family homes. This doesn't include condos or high rises.
0: Sure.
1: But it's just an interesting number. It hasn't changed much. Moving on. This is our stack chart. This shows you some of the data in terms of the amount of volume we're doing. And right now we're on course for like where we were the last 3 years. We're a little behind the last 3 years, which were three of the lowest volume years we've had in the last decade and a half. But basically what this says is that this year is very much like last year in terms of the amount of volume we're seeing. That 2,000 a month number just seems to be the number that we're closing.
0: That's interesting. This chart, like 2022 is when you saw interest rates spike.
1: Yeah.
0: And so we jump from the threes into the sevens, let's say. Inventory or number of transactions falls off kind of what feels like a cliff to all of us in the business, but drops significantly. And now it's kind of moving sideways, wobbling in these years.
1: Yeah, you can see in 22, if we're looking at this chart, usually you're driving. Please don't look at the chart. Anyway, in 22, you can see the numbers changes right here at 2082 from 3375.
0: Yeah, it's towards 1300.
1: Right in the middle of the year, all of a sudden, boom, the numbers dropped. That's when things got quiet. And then that's what we've seen happen since then. Okay, moving on here. This is our median price. This is what John was just talking about. Going back to July of 24, going back 2 years, it's 480. In July of 24, guess what it is now? It's 480.
0: Yeah.
1: It has not moved. This number is not going anywhere. It's bouncing a little bit, but it's not going anywhere. It's not going any one direction, higher or lower.
0: Don't confuse it with appreciation rates, whether that's up or down.
1: Yeah.
0: It's mix of homes being sold in any given month.
1: Exactly right. And we always like to point out that your neighborhood is unique. This is the overall market, and some neighborhoods are going up, some are coming down. So each neighborhood is just a little bit different.
0: Sure. And when we talk about last month being, say, 490-ish, I would guess that more higher-end homes sold in that particular time than we saw in this latest number.
1: Indeed.
0: It's not about, you know, did homes go up or down in price necessarily.
1: The market mix is such that now when we see so many more expensive homes selling, it skews the numbers. Even though it shouldn't, it does. It skews the numbers for sure. Speaking of luxury sales, they are up. Look at that. Even though our regular sales are down, we're on record year for million plus homes. It's going to break the record again. Looking at this.
0: This is like we're a full month ahead of where we were last year for the number of expensive homes being sold.
1: Indeed. And then when you look at 3 million plus, same thing. Just
0: super
1: bigger,
0: luxury.
1: Bigger numbers, much bigger numbers.
0: Yeah.
1: Similar to the last 2 years, which were the best years we've had in that type. And I think what's happening is again, you're seeing a lot of people complain about
0: more
1: it.
0: Product, right?
1: Yeah.
0: Like there's a lot more $3 million houses than there used to be.
1: There's more inventory there, yes. Yeah. And there's more cash buyers coming out of California or Seattle. They're coming here and they got money to spend. Yeah. They're selling an expensive house there. They're buying an expensive house here.
0: Mm-hmm.
1: This is showing supply and demand, and our supply has started to creep up even higher, and you should see price react to that, but it's not. Price is not, even though the supply has increased. You would think price would come down a little bit more, but it just hasn't. It's just bouncing around that number.
0: And my argument would be it hasn't increased enough to overwhelm anything.
1: Yeah.
0: The idea is like that's rising to having roughly 4 months of inventory available to be purchased. That's not enough to push price down.
1: Yep.
0: It has created room for buyers to have some negotiation room. It's shifted from a super seller's market to more balanced, maybe slight buyer advantage, but it's like 51%, 49% kind of advantage.
1: Right. Yeah. So I agree. This is my chart. This is my line graph that I like to do every month. And you've got three lines here. You've got number of homes sold, which again flutters around a 2,000 number. Mm-hmm. It just keeps fluttering around that number. The available homes is creeping up a little bit. It's 7,700. Not quite the high we had last year in October, November, but getting close to that. And then the median sale price. It's that flat line. It's not really going anywhere.
0: But truthfully, this rise in inventory is following the patterns of normal seasonality.
1: Yeah, it is. That's true.
0: And so it is typical it rises at this point, and it'll shrink into the end of the year.
1: Yeah, you look at August of last year, we had 7,500. This year, we have 7,700. So it's not a dramatically different number. That's absolutely true. So there it is. That's your monthly market update for August 2026. I'm going to say it's just boring. I wish it was more. I wish I had some exciting news to develop out of it, but I don't. It's the same thing we've been saying for a long time. There's not a whole lot of changes in our market in terms of the real estate market. Now, rentals. And I could talk a little bit about this. The rentals, that's a different story. Rentals are softening.
0: This is my perception, yeah.
1: We are seeing the cost of rentals coming down a little bit, which is very unusual. Mm-hmm. Rents never go down, but they are coming down. And they're coming down as a part of the hangover from the COVID, post-COVID stuff, when rents just went up like
0: spiking.
1: Crazy.
0: They were going, they were just going 14% bananas. In a year.
1: So now, but supply and demand have dictated. We've increased the supply of rental units here. And in an open capitalistic market, what happens is if people can't afford it, they're not buying it. And if you don't have anybody buying it, you can't sell it. So rents have to come down a little bit in order to make it affordable. And that's the other thing, to make it affordable. It has to be affordable.
0: I hear a lot of these numbers and kind of follow this too. And it's interesting to say the people that renew up slightly.
1: Yeah.
0: The people that start a brand new lease can get a break.
1: That's true. Because landlords will take advantage.
0: It depends on what type of renter you are.
1: Yeah.
0: Staying where you are, well, I can squeeze you a little harder.
1: Yep.
0: Versus trying to fill a vacant space.
1: And now you just said something to get Marcus as he was perked up. Hey, yeah, guys, if you move, you'll save some money. Right? Hey, guys. Okay, so stay tuned. We got one more segment to go through. So stay tuned. We'll be back in just a minute.
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12: 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Now, here's Harvey.
1: Welcome back. I'm Harvey Blankfeld. You're listening to Las Vegas Real Estate Now. We're here every Saturday at 11 a.m. You ever have a question or an idea for the program, please call or text me at 702 203-1165. Again, that's 702-203-1165. He had me faked out. That was John Ingram from Prosperity Home Mortgage. We also have Mark.

0: Sullivan here from Two Men in a Truck, and his and one of his key players, Chris Gamboa, is also here. But we just have enough room for Chris, so Chris is going to sit here and watch patiently as we.
1: He's candy, ladies.
0: He's just going to make sure that Marcus doesn't mess up.
1: there we go.
0: So I found these articles talking about
1: renters,
0: and so this one headline that where our good friend Patrick Blenner has it, he wrote in the RJ just a couple days ago. Renters are in the driver's seat. Las Vegas leads the country in rental concessions. That's the headline of this article.
1: Mm-hmm.
0: As we creep down and read some of the content, it basically says Las Vegas Valley is leading the nation in rental concessions, giving apartment hunters more leverage as a wave of new housing works its way through the market. Now, I want to go down and read this. There was a lot of building coming out of the pandemic of multifamily homes here in Southern Nevada.
1: Apartments were going up everywhere.
0: Because they needed them. We were dramatically short.
1: Yes.
0: Didn't have enough for everybody. And so they had this huge pandemic era boom in multifamily construction.
1: Mm-hmm.
0: But they said they wanted to point out, however, construction pipeline for new multifamily units is expected to shrink substantially by the end of the year, raising questions about how long renters will continue to have the upper hand and whether Las Vegas rents will eventually return to pre-pandemic norms. So what happened with rents was during the pandemic, a lot of tenants were able to live rent-free for a little while.
1: Hmm.
0: They weren't supposed to, but they did.
1: Okay.
0: And it happened because the government wasn't going to allow anybody to enforce
1: evictions, foreclosures.
0: They just weren't going to allow it. I mean, they didn't want people out of their homes. And I understand that.
1: Yeah.
0: Financial hardships. We got through it fine.
1: It's hard to say with one hand, don't go to work, and the other hand, still pay your bills.
0: But then what happened was right out of that, because there was a shortage of units and so forth, the rents went up dramatically.
1: Yes.
0: Right out of the pandemic. And so that's what happened. But now what's happening is we're seeing a hangover from that, that rents went up too much too fast. They shot up too much too fast.
1: Yeah.
0: Now we're seeing them come back to where they're maybe they were supposed to be, which means they're going to come down a little bit, and then they'll start to creep up again. So you're going to see a slight reduction overall in pricing, but eventually they're going to start creeping back up again. And that's simple because people have to understand that people tend to think of landlords as these big multinational corporations, and some of them are.
1: Some are.
0: But a lot more than not, they're just individual mom and pops, maybe own one or two or three rentals, and that's their income. That's what they're doing. So they're paying a mortgage on that property, collecting rent to pay the mortgage, and then they keep whatever's left over. That's their income. Maybe they've paid off the mortgage by now, but sometimes they haven't. So
1: it wasn't so long ago that median rent in our area was around $1,500 a month.
0: Right.
1: Have you heard the latest number?
0: I think it's closer to two.
1: Ooh.
0: Yeah.
1: Okay.
0: Yeah. For now, you're trying to know what segment. Now, they have some numbers, and I'll pull this other article. They have that. But right now, according to this, property managers are competing for renters, and renters are in the driver's seat. He added a 15.5 percentage points. The jump in concessions over the past year is the largest of any of the top 50 metro in the country.
1: Mm.
0: So we're seeing more concessions here in Vegas than anywhere. Which is good. I think
1: 15% of renters are getting some concession on signing new leases.
0: Yep.
1: Meh.
0: And those concessions range from a variety of things. You know, I'm not sure. You know, I don't get into details or even speculate, but a variety of things. So very often, one of the nice incentives that a lot of apartments like to offer is maybe a month's free rent or half a month's free rent or something of that nature.
1: Sure.
0: To help the tenant out. Either upon move in or move out. And so that might be one of the incentives that's happening.
1: Have you heard of any other good incentives, like that? Anything creative that I'd
0: they'll give you? They'll give you some amenities. Like, for instance, they'll pay to do some maintenance for you. They'll pay for maybe pest control, or they'll pay for some of these other things that you would be required to pay for otherwise. But the other thing that happened in Nevada was, this happened out of the last legislative session, was they're not allowed, landlords are not allowed to charge you more than they advertised. In other words, your rent is your rent. It's not rent plus this, plus that, plus this, plus that.
1: You know,
0: it's rent.
1: I want to ask you about this, because like when I was a younger fella and I would rent, my rent was this much money, let's say.
0: Mm-hmm.
1: And then it seems like in recent days, I talk to people and they're like, my rent's variable, meaning, it may start out at this imaginary or this number, but then they add in these various utilities and they charge me for that as well. And so this makes my rent move around every single month.
0: Right.
1: Can you talk about that at all?
0: Okay. Yeah. I know that there are some property management companies who will bill for utilities because they have to. Maybe it's a shared situation where they get one electric bill and they got divvied up amongst a bunch of places, so they have to bill that.
1: Uh-huh.
0: Utilities, I talk about utilities in two separate ways. They're

0: the flat rate or consumption based. So mm-hmm. flat rate would be like sewer and trash. That's the same number every month. Doesn't matter how much yep. trash or how much stuff you throw down the sewer. Right. It's the same number every month. But the others are consumption based. How much electricity you use, how much water you use, how much gas. That's yeah. based on how much you use. Okay. So that is. So those have to be tied to the tenant. The tenant has to be responsible for those consumption based ones. And if mm-hmm. the landlord has to bill it, yeah, they're going to change it. But that's not rent. That's still utilities. Now,
1: do they break it out in their contracts? Have you seen that piece?
0: I haven't seen it, but I imagine they have to give them a line item.
1: I would expect so. And you would have to. I'm sure they're not allowed to mark it up either.
0: No. And I'm sure they're not supposed to. I'll bet some do. But now we've never done that. We've always just charged rent, period. End of story. Sure. That's it. Rent. You know,
1: that's what I'm used to.
0: And that's what it should be. I don't think they pay their own utilities. You know, you're going to set up your own account with Southwest and NV Energy and the water and whoever's doing your water, you're going to set up your own accounts and you're going to pay those bills mm-hmm. directly or you're not getting that. Because we're not going to be in the middle of that.
1: Okay.
0: I don't want to be in the middle of that. So that's what happens, generally speaking. But I think that when we talk about this, and we mentioned it before in the previous segment, and I think that Marcus here's perked up a little bit because it's true. If you're a tenant out there right now and your landlord comes to you and says, hey, I want to raise your rent by $200, you need to shop. You need to get out, you know, pick up the phone, go out, start knocking on some doors, take a look at some of your options and decide whether it's not worth it to move. Now, I know moving costs money. Mm-hmm. We understand that.
1: It's a hassle and a half.
0: It's a hassle. It's, you know, it's a brutal thing to go through. And that's why you got Marcus to take care of it.
1: I'm not a young man anymore. I can't be moving all the time.
0: Right.
1: You know,
0: you and I haven't moved in a long time.
1: No, it's been a long time.
0: We probably should have moved several times. We're just not going to do it. I had found this other article that I want to get into a little bit with that Patrick wrote as well. He wrote this the very next day. Rents dropping across Las Vegas Valley, report says, and there's this company
1: called... Be careful of the headline.
0: I know. Zumper. These guys do these rent reports all the time. It says rents are dropping across Las Vegas Valley, according to a new report from Zumper. One-bedroom apartment rents dropped 18.8% in July, year over year. Dropped almost 20%.
1: Yeah, that's
0: huge.
1: Shocking. For one-bedroom apartments.
0: Yeah, the second biggest apartment was North Las Vegas, and then...
1: Winchester, so a small part of the city.
0: Yeah, yeah.
1: All right, so we're narrowing this down quite a bit.
0: So Crystal Chen, she's the spokesperson for Zumper, and she talked about... she said, now the Valley's leading nation in rental concessions, which we just said, but 51.7% of Las Vegas area apartment listings offer concessions, which is well above the national average, and that kind of steady supply growth aligns with what we're seeing across... the Valley more broadly, as mm-hmm. more listings generally mean more room for renters, supply and demand.
1: Sure.
0: Chen said this equates to the age-old adage, must be. I think that's a misprint.
1: Should be age-old
0: adage. Age-old adage of supply meeting demand.
1: Yeah.
0: It's supply and demand, guys. We talk about it all the time. That's what it is. And it's the same thing in rents. So if you're in a situation where your landlord comes to you and he wants a rent increase, I think you got to shop them. Mm-hmm. I think you got to do it. And I'm a property manager. And our landlords that we talk to them about the rent rates, we give them a suggestion, but we always leave it up to them what they want to charge upon renewal. Most of them are staying where they are. They're not looking to bump it. But if you're thinking that your landlord's trying to take advantage of you,
1: time to move. My argument would be like, if you've been in your rental 10 years and they're raising it for the first time, not unreasonable.
0: Yeah.
1: Right. If they've raised it every year for the last 3 years in this world, in this market,
0: you could
1: argue against that potentially.
0: That could be a problem. Yeah, I would say that's very much a problem.
1: If we have time for it, I want to ask you a question, which is, what are the normal expenses for a landlord to sort of be passing on to me nowadays when I'm renting houses? And I'm thinking things like, okay, you do a pest service. Is that on the landlord or is that on me? You do landscaping. Landlord or me?
0: Okay.
1: I'll
0: give you a quick little synopsis of that. But basically, landlord will do the initial pest service and then the tenant's responsible from then forward.
1: Okay.
0: For pest service.
1: Yeah.
0: For landscaping, I always have my landlords take care of that, and that's part of the rent. Because I don't want the HOA or somebody complaining about landscaping. So we're getting just taken care of. It's including the rent price. Mm-hmm. Same thing with pools. Where if the pool service is a landlord expense, HOA is a landlord expense, taxes are a landlord expense. Okay. As I told you, sewer and trash, landlord expense.
1: They can budget for all that as a fixed expense.
0: Have to do it. You need to do it. With that being said, I got to say, what a fun real estate hour we just had. It went so fast.
1: It did.
0: I got to thank Mark, our production director. I got to thank Carly for doing a great job. I thank our outstanding expert contributors, that being John Ingram from Prosperity Home Mortgage.
1: Thank you.
0: And Marcus Sullivan and Chris Gamboa from Two Men in a Truck. Next week, we'll have another fantastic hour for you. We're going to have Janelle Kennedy here from Equity Title. We also have Todd Cox, our CPA. He's going to be on the program next week. If you ever have a question about real estate or any of the topics we cover, just call me off air or text me at
1: 702-203-1165.
0: 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And I want to thank you, our listeners, for joining us this week. Remember, while we seek to educate, empower, and engage with you, we want you to learn,
1: understand,
0: and then act. We'll meet you on the radio next Saturday at 11 a.m. right here on KDON.
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11: It's a back and forth. I'm Paul Stevens, Fox News. Canada now saying they will retaliate with tariffs of their own. This after the Trump White House hit Canada with a 50% tariff on some goods.
12: The U.S. announced 50% tariffs on $20 billion worth of Canadian products after these negotiations stalled as Canadian Prime Minister Carney criticized these developments. And he says that Canada will match those tariffs dollar for dollar and that the new details about all of this will come out in the days ahead.
13: The United States proposed new terms that were uneconomic, unfair, and undermined the net benefits for Canada and called into question the reliability of any deal.
12: And amid the conflict with Iran, Treasury Secretary Scott Bessent is expected to hold a press conference on Monday after threatening to have, quote, the toughest sanctions in history on Iran, while Iran denouncing those plans.
11: And that's Fox's Alex Hogan at the White House. Tensions over the Strait of Hormuz continue. This is President Trump declares economic sanctions on Iran, and Iran pushes back, claiming it's negotiating from a place of strength. Fox's Jonathan Hunt in Tel Aviv.
14: With the economic pressure about to be stepped up by the U.S., we're getting more belligerent statements from the Iranian leadership today. The Speaker of the Iranian Parliament suggesting that Gulf countries might be looking at a post-war order that effectively sidelines the U.S. He wrote on X today, quote, "We've received numerous messages from neighboring countries about shaping new security arrangements and economic cooperation in the region. The United States put the security of every single one of its allies at such risk through bullying and pure disregard for their interests for the sake of Israel. But with prices rising in Iran and the availability of goods falling, that is not a universally shared response."
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7: Welcome to the show. We appreciate you joining us here today. My name is Jessica. I am, of course, here with Mark Cordner, and this is Golden Years, a roadmap to navigate retirement. That phone number, 702-996-4050. That website, mygoldenyearsroadmap.com. Coming up on today's show, there are two kinds of money in retirement. Do you have them both? Plus, if you were to grade yourself on financial literacy, what do you think that grade would be? We're going to get to all that in just a few moments. But first, Mark, welcome, buddy. How you doing?
8: No, I'm doing great. It's an exciting time of year. All these back-to-school activities going on, so much energy in the air. I love this time of year, particularly as we go into the fall when the leaves start to change and life's good.
7: Yeah, you have a lot to look forward to this year. If you've missed it here on the show, you're going to be a grandpa for the first time in the new year. So you're getting gearing up for that.
8: Yeah, I'm actually thinking about private tuition kind of costs and things like that.
7: Oh my gosh, I can't imagine what it'll be whenever they turn 18, 19 years old. I mean, the cost of education is crazy.
8: Well, another 5 years or so before the elementary school. I have my issues with public schools, but I won't bring that out on the radio. So.
7: Listen, to each their own, and if you can afford to give them a bigger and better education, I say go for it. You're the grandpa. You do what you want.
8: We'll see. I'm doing the research.
7: Again, this is a show where we're talking about you, your finances, your retirement. Maybe this is something you're thinking about as a new grandparent, right? How do I set money aside for my grandkids' education? How do I know that, you know, I'm going to be able to surprise them with a trip to Disney, or I want to make sure I leave a legacy for my grandkids or my great-grandkids? These are all part of that conversation that you're going to have when you sit down with Mark one-on-one. Again, that phone number, 702-996-4050. That's 702-996-4050. Speaking of income here, apparently there are two kinds of money in retirement. Money that you have to go get and money that just shows up in your account every month. Strange as it sounds here, how your money arrives can have a big impact on how you spend it. They say retirees with guaranteed income tend to treat it like a paycheck, spending about 80 cents on every dollar that they receive. But retirees who have to pull money from investment accounts spend only about 50 cents of every dollar they withdraw. And for retirees, income feels like money that's meant to be spent. Investment accounts feel like wealth that should be preserved. So it sounds like an easy choice here, Mark, but when we talk about guaranteed income, we're usually talking about an annuity, and that's where the conversation gets emotional. Talk to me about this.
8: Well, yeah, that's a loaded term. I've never heard that statistic. I find it quite interesting, and I'm certain it's true based on just my experience over the last 34 years. People do behave differently when they have guaranteed sources of income, and it's not just an annuity. I mean, it can be Social Security. It can be pensions. An annuity is effectively a private pension, though. It's income you can't outlive when you use an income contract. There's different kinds of annuity.

0: But when we're talking about income, contracts are wonderful because, again, you can't outlive that income, and there's no question. But people think differently when they know that money's hitting every month. It's like permission to go and actually enjoy it versus worrying about not having enough the next month, not having enough assets to create the income needed for future whatever needs they have. Annuities are wonderful things. It absolutely changes people's mindset. My dad and I had a funny conversation once about this when I was answering some questions he had about annuities, and he said, basically, the longer I live, the more I get to beat the house. We're here in Vegas, and he was thinking of those terms, beating the house against the insurance company. And it was just this idea, again, that people who have guaranteed income have less stress in their lives. They're happier, and the studies show that not only happier, but they live longer. And it makes sense, you know, if you know there's more money coming in, it's just something to look forward to. You're going to go and enjoy it. You can think more freely when you have guaranteed income. So it's one of the reasons that people come to us for annuities. There's so much misunderstanding because it means thousands of different things based upon who you're talking to. So come visit with us. There's, like any other tool, it's just a tool, but like any other tool, it has a unique capability, and we can help people really benefit from them.
1: Absolutely. As you talked about here, I mean, guaranteed income really creates that spending confidence, takes that weight off your shoulders a little bit, and gives you that confidence moving into retirement. And a lot of folks look at this income conversation and say, well, the challenge is turning assets into income, not to mention income that I can't outlive, right? These are big conversations that you're going to have. And this is something that, again, you talk about, Mark, they call you all the time and say, listen, I'm just trying to make sure that I don't run out of income in retirement. And if you're wondering how this is all possible, give a call today for your very own custom retirement roadmap. Again, here at the show, the roadmap to navigate retirement, we're going to give you the roadmap so that you can navigate your own retirement. That phone number, 702-996-4050. 702-996-4050. That website, mygoldenyearsroadmap.com. We all know Kevin O'Leary. He is Mr. Wonderful on, of course, TV's Shark Tank, but he's also a big advocate for financial literacy. O'Leary recently told the Steve Harvey Show that's something that is really missing from today's education.
2: We teach young people everything, everything, geography, reading, math, and we don't teach them about investing. The average salary in America is $52,000. And if you put aside 10% of what you get paid, by the time you're 65, you'll have $1.2 million in the bank. Nobody teaches them that. So a lot of people in America end up at 65 with nothing in the bank, no investments, nothing for retirement.
1: Okay, well, again, I think he's 100% right on that. Yes. Financial literacy is something we're lacking everywhere. I mean, I know you have a lot of feelings about this too, Mark.
0: Oh, yeah. I mean, that's why we're so committed to the educational programs that we offer. We just did another series of classes here in the office. I got another one coming this next week, and those were focused on estate planning, but we've got our fall series down at the College of Southern Nevada where we do these adult education courses. Of course, they're free for the public, but it's really important for adults to think differently because people approaching retirement, you know, they've often learned through the school of hard knocks, you know, how to accumulate money. And for many of them, it's been, you know, sacrificing, going without so that they can save and they can invest. And mutual fund opportunities when 401ks have been wonderful for helping your average American accumulate wealth. But the problem is when we hit retirement or prepare to enter into retirement, the game changes entirely. It's no longer about trying to get the greatest possible rates of return, but it shifts to how do we preserve what we have? How do we get a respectable amount of return on the portfolio? But how do we get down the mountain safely? You know, I often use that analogy of going up the mountain versus coming down the mountain. It's two different games. Coming down the mountain is where the fatalities occur, and we have to just implement entirely different strategies. So the strategies that get us successfully to retirement are not the strategies that actually keep us there safely. And that's a big mental shift for a lot of adults. In fact, it's a point of tension with many people. I mean, I'm thinking of a couple that they come to our class, and particularly with guys, there's a problem sometimes because they think that my role is all about getting them the sexiest possible returns. And that's not what a retirement planner does. that's what a gambler does. You know, that maybe that's what your stockbroker is going to do for you, is just try to chase returns. But a retirement planner is looking at dozens of other issues: healthcare coordination, income coordination, tax issues, for example. But really, preservation of assets is a critical issue in retirement, because the risks are entirely different once we start liquidating accounts to create the income that's needed. So go to our website, contact the office. We're doing educational classes all the time to help people, and there's no cost to the public for this. Frankly, it's how we meet our best clients, is they can see that we do things uniquely differently. It's a free service for the community.
1: This is the great thing. Yes, it's absolutely free. Again, that calendar is always being updated. Check it out again at mygoldenyearsroadmap.com. If you're thinking, I don't want to wait for an educational event, I want to sit down with Mark one-on-one, because exactly what you just said here, right? The income and the strategies you've used to get you to retirement won't necessarily get you all the way through retirement. So what different tools, what different strategies, what different options do you need to be looking at? And by the way, there's no cookie cutter approach to creating this retirement roadmap. It's all custom to you. That phone number, 702-996-4050, 702-996-4050. Call right now to book your time with Mark. At the beginning of the show here, you were talking about how it is back to school time, right? A lot of students get grabbing the book bag, hitting the books again. Well, for millions of older Americans, school never really left their budget. According to a recent analysis by Fidelity, roughly 9.5 million Americans over the age of 50 are carrying student loan debt, and that could be their debt or even their kids, with an average balance of around $47,000. So what happens when student loans follow people all the way into retirement, Mark?
0: Oh, this is a painful topic, and it's dear to my heart, because I can think of, well, three people immediately come to mind, two of which were friends of mine from high school. I mean, one was an attorney who, I remember, this was about 10 years ago, we were both, you know, I'll be 60 here in a few weeks, we were both reaching, just getting entering our early 50s, and he had about $300,000 of student loan debt still from his law school experience. And I remember trying to politely get my mind around that, because he'd been out of law school for 25 years, and I'm thinking, how do you still have $300,000 in debt? They had deferred, and paid the minimum possible all this time, and they had had great experiences as a family, but they just let that debt continue to ride. I've seen that also with medical professionals as well, and it's kind of scary. But there's two women that come to mind that I'm thinking of, who went back to school in their 50s to get graduate degrees and kind of retool, as it were, to get better income potential at work. And they came to me, you know, as they're approaching 60, and they're wondering, you know, what are our retirement opportunities? And each of them had debt of around $150,000, and just getting started in their new careers here. And it was a very difficult conversation, because I had to talk to him about, okay, well, now you're doing the kind of work that you love, but you're going to have to do it a lot longer than maybe you thought. I remember the one woman wanted to retire at 62 within just a couple of years, and there was no possible way that could happen. She could never live on Social Security. She couldn't even pay her student loans on Social Security, let alone live on it, and didn't have any savings other than that debt. So this is a very hard thing, and we're seeing it more and more, where people are going back to school to retool for a second career, and I think that's wonderful. But if it comes with a lot of debt, you may want to rethink that, because, you know, in the case of all three of these people, they're going to be working into their 70s. There's just no way around it. And that's heartbreaking when that wasn't their expectation. You know, if you want to work into your 70s, that's fine. But, you know, we're trying to get people to a work-optional lifestyle, and for them it's not going to be optional. They're going to have to work, because they've just carried so much debt. So we really want to go into retirement without debt of any kind, frankly. Come visit with us, folks. If you've got anxieties about these things, sometimes it just takes a third party to have a real candid conversation with you. I wish it didn't have to be as painful as it was for those two ladies, but we want to help you. You know, we've got to have a reality check, because there's no progress without truth.
1: Absolutely. You talk about that reality check. We can have expectations and wants and desires all day long, right? But if your reality is not meeting those expectations, it's better to know now versus when you're right there on the cusp of trying to retire. So therefore, you have enough time to be proactive, make some changes, make some sacrifices to potentially reach that expectation of when you want to retire, how you want to retire, what you want to do in retirement. If you are thinking, well, I think my expectations are X, Y, and Z, but I have no idea how my income, how my savings is adding up to that, or if it even can compete, this is where this Golden Years Retirement Roadmap comes in, guys. Retirement's a journey, right? We want to make sure you're headed in the right direction from the get-go. 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
1: 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Stick with us in just a few moments. I'll tell you how you can sit down with Mark one-on-one and start creating your very own Golden Years Retirement Roadmap. But first, I want to talk about this here, Mark. Can the stock market continue to go up? Wealth advisor Holly Newman Croft tells CNBC that's the number one question her clients are asking. And of course, her answer is always yes, especially when it comes to AI stocks.
4: The second question is, why shouldn't I just own the Mag 7 or the top 10? And I show them the chart on a down day of what can happen. It's too risky to be so concentrated. This is irreplaceable wealth largely for my clients. So my job is downside protection and responsible growth of their portfolios.
1: All right, well, let's break this down here. I mean, do you find yourself having to talk clients out of actually chasing the market's biggest winners and back towards more of a, I don't know, a diversified strategy?
0: Oh, absolutely, absolutely. And particularly for men, it seems to be a testosterone thing or something. I don't know what it is, but, you know, people over the last few decades have had such wonderful experiences in the market that they just assume that that will always continue. And now understand, I am incredibly optimistic about the market and about the economy generally. I think we're in a period of human history that is unlike anything that's ever been experienced before. I mean, we're just making these incredible leaps forward at a pace that was frankly unimaginable at any prior time in history. So I'm very, very optimistic about the long-term growth of the economy and individuals' economic opportunities. But again, as this woman says, she's apparently a retirement planner, we have to think differently when we go into retirement, because if there's a downturn, we may not have time to recover. It's all about time and timing. So when the timing of those bad hits in the market happen, could be devastating for us, particularly if it's during the early years of retirement when we're taking money out of our portfolio to live on. So I always tell people, you know, if you have that hankering still where you want to dabble in the market, let's just start from the beginning and admit that to ourselves that we like to gamble. And I'm not saying there's anything wrong with gambling, But let's just admit to ourselves what we're doing. And so maybe, you know, a person wants to take 5 or 10% of their portfolio, maybe 50, 100,000, whatever it may be, and use that as their gambling money. I have no problem with that. We just have to acknowledge what it is we're doing and recognize that that's not what I'm going to be doing for them, because that's not what a retirement planner does. A retirement planner is about getting people safe. It's more about risk management than anything. It's about getting people safely down the mountain. And that has nothing to do with chasing returns. Chasing returns is where the catastrophes can happen. So we just have to recognize what we're doing and be honest with ourselves. And many people have a hard time with that because they come to me and they say, oh, I think I should be getting 15% returns every year for the rest of my life in retirement. In which case, I have to tell them, well, I'm not the guy for you, you know, because that's not the game that we're playing. We are retirement planners. We're about helping people have their dignity, not running out of money, because that's their number one fear. Most people's number one fear is running out of money. And it's kind of interesting because we see this dynamic differently with men and women. Again, I keep referring to men and this testosterone factor, but it's funny sometimes when you see it within a marriage because, you know, one spouse will start saying something and the other spouse is looking at him thinking, what in the and I'm right across the table from them seeing these reactions. And so it's wonderful for me because I get to help facilitate this, you know, and spouses don't always get on the same page, but until we have the conversations that kind of surface these issues, we never know, you know, where we're at as couples. And we've got to be, particularly in married couples, we've got to be on the same page going into retirement. So I love these conversations that I get to have with people. Is sometimes we're bursting bubbles for people that need to be burst, as it were. Mm-hmm. And other times we're just able to encourage them, and that's always fun.
1: Yeah, absolutely. And you talk about encouraging. I think that really also comes from just having the conversation. I think a lot of us were little worker bees for the past 30, 40, 50 years. We work, we save, we work, we save, but we don't bring our head up long enough to have a conversation of, well, what am I doing all this for? You know what I mean?
0: Yep, I'm doing a class on that this week. And the first question that I'm asking as a preface to the presentation is, why have you worked as hard as you have all these years? Quite bluntly, what is your purpose in money? Some people, it's for opportunities. Other people, it's just for survival with the kids. Other people, it's, you know, they want to relieve suffering in the world, whatever it may be. But we have to identify what it is that motivates us and what it is we really want. And you're exactly right. Most of us are so busy living life, kind of keeping the alligators away when we're young parents, for example, that we don't get to think about these things. It's really important to surface periodically. You know, Stephen Covey gives this great example. He was the leadership guru, and he taught about how, you know, when you lead a team through the jungle, occasionally you've got to climb a tree and see beyond the tall grass and make sure you're oriented still where you thought you were. Because sometimes we're so busy in the tall grass, we lose perspective. We start going in circles and things. And that's really kind of my role, is to help people, you know, climb the tree and get a new perspective again on where are we at. Are we headed the right direction we want to be on? Do we need to make any course corrections? And that's a wonderful experience to kind of be a Sherpa there and help people through that process. And so it's a wonderful privilege for me. And this is exactly where this retirement roadmap comes in, as we're bringing to the surface what are the issues that are most important to an individual or to a family. And once we have clarity on what's most important to them, then we can design a plan. I always compare myself to a good travel agent. Their first task is, let's first identify what the dream destination is. The second task is, let's figure out a path to get there. And the very last thing they should be doing is figuring out what kind of vehicle, you know, a boat, plane, car, for example. And so, you know, you're dealing with a salesman when they start pushing a vehicle, a particular financial product, like a particular mutual fund or stock or bond or annuity, whatever it is. If they come out of the gate talking about financial products, you know that they're pushing product. They're a salesperson. But a true planner is going to be like that travel agent who's really listening to you and asking you questions. Where do you want to go? And then second, we figure out the roadmap. How are we going to get you there? And then the third step is the vehicles that will actually convey you over the water or through the air or to get you where you need to be. And it's a great privilege for me to be able to help people do that. Come visit with us. You know, we make this easy for folks.
1: We absolutely do. This is how easy it is. 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We say it all the time, retirement is a journey. We want to make sure that you're headed in the right direction. It all begins with you calling today. That's 702-996-4050. 702-996-4050. Again, that website, mygoldenyearsroadmap.com. This is interesting. A viral video taken by a Shake Shack customer at the Salt Lake City airport is getting a lot of attention. He and his wife, they ordered 3 milkshakes at a self-serve kiosk. But after he declined to leave a tip, the price of each shake shot up 50 cents. Of course, Shake Shack.

0: They came out saying they blamed it on a technical glitch and all that kind of stuff. But the controversy highlights something that many consumers worry about, right? Cost and fees that aren't always obvious at first glance. So what are some of those that can just quietly eat away at our savings if people aren't paying attention, Mark?
1: Well, there's a number of things, and that was a great example. I loved reading about that situation. Yeah, for a lot of people, they don't have a clue what they're paying on their investments, particularly like with their 401ks. They assume it's all free somehow, and it's interesting to have that conversation because when they speak to us, of course, our services can't be free. I've got employees and overhead and things like that, and people don't often realize

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2: Average 401k fees are averaging between 2.5% to 3.5% a year. And that's very important to recognize. Also with just individual financial products, we see this when people go out and they buy, for example, certain types of life insurance or certain types of annuities. And there's fees sometimes associated with those. And they're often greater than people realize. Like many variable annuities, they're rightfully criticized because the fees can be between 2.5% to 3.5%, sometimes 4.5% a year. So those are big issues with the investments themselves. Now, fees in and of themselves, I don't think are a bad thing if you're getting benefit for them. So the question is, if you're paying fees, what are you getting for it? That's the real conversation that needs to be had. But outside of investment costs, there's other kinds of hidden costs in retirement. I mean, we look at things like IRMA, income-related monthly adjustment amount. Well, that's a surcharge that is applied to Medicare premiums for people who make above certain limits in retirement. And that includes, for example, Roth conversions. Some people are doing Roth conversions on their own, and they don't realize that there's a ripple effect that not only is going to affect their income taxes, but also is going to create a surcharge on their Medicare. So there's just a lot more to this than meets the eye, and the do-it-yourselfers often end up learning the hard way. That's why we invite people to come in. Let's have a conversation and see. Usually, in my experience, people are going to realize more benefit by working with a professional than they will by not. I mean, I've always been a big advocate of not doing my own brain surgery or cutting my own hair. You know, I go to professionals to do those things. I have attorneys and accountants that I pay, and I pay them well to be able to help me because I have blind spots in my life. I mean, I'm certainly better read than most people on financial issues, but I still seek professional advice in those areas that are not my specialty. So these are important issues. People need to know what they're paying, and more importantly, what are you getting for the very fees that you're paying? So if you don't know what you're paying currently, come visit with us. We can help you figure those things out and then help you decide, are you getting value? That's the key. Are you getting value?
3: Absolutely. What are you getting out of it? And again, this is all part of that conversation. You've heard me say it many, many times on today's show, this Golden Years Retirement Roadmap. For those that are listening here, Mark, who are we talking to right here? Are we talking to the folks that are 2 years, 5 years from retirement, or people that are 10 years from retirement? What individuals are you sitting down with to do this retirement roadmap with?
2: I think the people who benefit most from our services are typically between the age of 55 and 70. They're people that are typically within certainly 5, preferably 10 years of retiring, and they want to get clarity moving forward. They want to know, you know, what things should we be doing here during our final years, months, days in the workforce, for example. There's a lot of things people can do to prepare to significantly benefit themselves. I'm thinking of a couple right now that I just met with recently. They're kind of struggling because they've had a great experience with another financial advisor in the sense that they've become good friends over the last 30 years. But they came to us and they realized that the other financial advisor was all just about trying to grow their money. And there's things that they should have been doing over the last 10 years that, frankly, will cost them over $4 million in the next couple decades because they're starting the process 10 years later than they should have. They were working with a generalist who simply is trying to, quote-unquote, be a wealth manager and get them greater returns when they really needed to be working with a retirement planner who understood the issues particularly related to taxes and how to save taxes in retirement. And so there's just more to this than meets the eye. And I always tell people, retirement planning is not about chasing returns. We've got to clarify what it is that we really want. And if safety and security are important to us, come deal with a professional. So people between 55 and 70 are usually the ones who benefit the most from our services.
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2: 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Congress continues kicking the Social Security can down the road. Actually, just so you know, the deadline to fix the program's trust fund is 2032. That's one reason why President Trump says he's seriously looking at the pension system that Australia has. What they have, it requires employers to contribute about 12% of the workers' pay into private accounts, and participation is mandatory. Australia taxes retirement contributions every year at 15%. Yikes. So regardless of what Congress eventually decides, most people still have to plan for retirement with, you know, the rules we have today. What are the biggest things someone can do right now to improve their retirement outlook, Mark?
3: Start thinking about it, number one. I mean, that's just raising the awareness that, you know, the government is not going to be able to rescue us. A lot of people have just kind of been complacent, and as is human nature, time just flies by while we're busy doing other things. And before we know it, you know, most of the callers that call in from this show are people that are approaching 60 and they're wanting to retire within a short period of time. Now, we're seeing retirement expectations rise to age 70 more and more commonly, but part of it's because people have waited so long to prepare. I think it's better, you know, we live longer, the more we're engaged, the more we work, but ideally it wouldn't be of necessity, because the truth is we can't control when we have to retire. So the first thing is just raising awareness, and so I appreciate your question. To the degree people start talking about this, particularly as couples, you know, that they get on the same page, any savings, any planning that can be done prior to leaving the workforce is going to put you in a better position for the future. I always say everyone can retire. The question is more if they can afford to live on what they have. And so we need to do an analysis. I'm thrilled that Trump is having this conversation about Australia. They have what's called the superannuation plan, and this idea of getting people just more involved, I just think is just so important. So we'll see where that all goes, but I love that you bring up 2032. We've got a bit of a train wreck coming, and the people who are just now being elected to the Senate are going to have to deal with it, because really we've got 6 years, and then there's going to be some serious problems. So the sooner we have these conversations, the better. Most of our politicians have just been kicking the can down the road. We can't do that anymore in our personal lives or in the government. But the biggest takeaway is don't plan on the government being your salvation, because they can't. They just can't.
2: Exactly. I think at this point, you know, it used to be you retired at whatever, 60, 65, you got Social Security, you got the gold watch, you were ready to go. You know, we've been talking for years about how, you know, really the fund for Social Security is diminishing. Now we're really seeing the light at the end of the tunnel. You know, there are other ways to provide your income in retirement. It's not just the market. It's not just Social Security. There's actually different tools and strategies, Mark, where it allows you to have guaranteed income for life.
3: Yeah, you're exactly right. Most commonly, what we're looking at, there are annuities. I mean, 100 years

0: ago, people went to insurance companies for to be confident in the income they would have in retirement. Somewhere along the way, as the stock market became more popular and kind of more democratized, where more and more people were participating through mutual funds and all, we started to see these sexy returns, and people looked away from the insurance companies. They looked away from the certainty that the insurance companies could provide. I certainly don't do that. I mean, I personally own 8 annuities, and I will have more before I'm done, because it's really can. And my wife doesn't really deal with money. She's phenomenal with, I mean, legendary with her gifts with little children and all. She has extraordinary gifts outside of finance. And so one of the reasons I've done these income contracts, as they're commonly called, is I know that if I were to drop dead tomorrow, that she could turn income streams on one at a time, and over time just keep layering more and more income on as she needs. It's, I mean, these income contracts, these income annuities that come from insurance companies, contractually guarantee that you will have income as long as you live. It can be over your life, or it can be over your life and your spouse's life, what's called a joint payout. But you can have an assurance there that at least your basic expenses, your dignity, is going to be covered. And so what we're talking about here is confidence. It's about having certainty. We know from a number of studies that people are happier when they have guaranteed sources of income, and they also live longer with less stress, which all makes sense if you simply stop to think about the fact that guaranteed income is just that. It's paychecks, not paychecks. It's paychecks. It's money that just keeps coming in that gives you the peace of mind that you need. Now, that's not where all your money should go. But a portion of a retiree's money should definitely be in sources that are going to create income that confidently, assuredly, will continue to come in. So if that's a new idea for people, I'd say come visit with us, because we can eliminate so much stress. The number one fear people have about retirement is running out of money and becoming dependent on other people. And we can completely eliminate that anxiety. It's just a matter of sitting down and visiting. We can teach them, and I have that security in my own life. I don't advise anything that I don't personally do. So I'd say come visit with us, folks, so we can take the stress out of that entire income conversation.
1: Having that stress-free conversation about guaranteed income for life, is it a fit for you? Well, this income review is all part of that Golden Years Roadmap. It's complimentary, by the way. No cost, no obligation. Call today. That's 702-996-4050. 702-996-4050. Apparently, Americans are feeling really generous these days. John Bergdahl, lead analyst for Giving USA, says charitable giving continued to grow last year.
2: Charitable giving totaled $617.20 billion in 2025. This is the first time it's surpassed $600 billion, and this is a high in current dollars. It's up 5.7% from 2024, which, when adjusting for inflation, is about 3%.
1: Interesting. Well, a large portion of that is going to come from individuals with that higher income in their household. But I wonder, do you have to be ultra wealthy to make a meaningful impact through charitable giving?
0: Absolutely not. And my observation may surprise you. My experience over the last 35 years is that it's the people of more modest means that are actually more generous. And this is something that's been quite an eye-opener to me, because, you know, my father was a military chaplain. I was raised that we tithe 10% to the church, and if you can, you give another 10% to the community. You do whatever you can to contribute. And so I was raised with thinking that was the norm. But as I've visited with people, I've often find people who pride themselves as being the most generous are maybe giving $500 to $1,000 a year to charity, which in the scheme of modern income is not enormous amounts. I mean, I remember when Obama versus Romney were running, you know, Obama's were giving like 1.5-2%, and Romney was giving close to 20%, you know, when they actually disclosed the tax returns. And so, and I'm not saying that to criticize anyone in particular, I'm just saying perspectives on giving are very different. And in my observation, people of lesser means are often more generous. Sometimes they're earmarking a portion of their life insurance death benefits for a particular cause. It may be their church, it may be a particular charity. Sometimes they're doing what we call qualified charitable distributions. So once a person reaches age 70 and a half, I have clients who, rather than take money out of their IRAs that they don't necessarily need, what they'll do is they'll have their IRA institution actually write a check. So Fidelity or Schwab, for example, would write a check to that person's church or that person's favorite charity. The nice thing is, traditionally, people would take money out of their retirement plans, pay the taxes on it, and then give whatever was left to their church or charity. In this case, it actually satisfies the required minimum distributions that have to come out of your IRA when we have the financial institution write that check to the charity of our choice. The other option is what we call donor-advised funds, where people, often this is people more who have more means, will often take, you know, highly appreciated assets, could be stocks, could be real estate, and they'll contribute it to a donor-advised fund so they get an immediate tax deduction. But then the gift can take place over a period of time into the future, you know, where strategically they can choose to give out to a variety of organizations after having had an immediate tax deduction now. So again, if these ideas are new to people, come visit with us, because we can do a lot of good in the world. And I'm so thrilled to be an American and see the studies show that Americans are far, far, far more generous than other nations. And I'm thrilled to be part of that. It was the way I was raised, and it's certainly the way I've taught my children. And I hope that they follow the advice and the example that I've given to them.
1: Yeah, so. Charitable giving, not only is it just amazing to be able to do and give back, but you also, I guess, have the reward back to you with some of these tax deductions as well, right?
0: I've led a number of nonprofit organizations, particularly in the special needs community, and I would say the greatest charity that's given is the time that our retirees give to these nonprofit groups. I mean, God bless the seniors, because they are the absolute lifeblood from a volunteer standpoint of so many organizations. You know, many people feel like their retirement income is just a little too slim. They can't really afford to give money, but what they can afford to give is time. And boy, if we talk about passion and purpose, those are the two big challenges of retirement, is how do we stay happy in retirement? What are we actually retiring towards rather than trying to get away from? We all know we're trying to leave the stupid boss or the ugly coworkers or the commute, whatever it is. But what are we actually trying to go towards? That's a bigger question. And for many people, that satisfaction comes from volunteering in the community. It may be Three Square Food Bank here, for example. I mean, we do events with our clients down at the food bank. It could be Catholic Charities. That's one of the organizations we support. We support Vision Charities. There's a number of things. But even just going into the elementary schools and reading to the kids, it gives meaning in life. And, oh, my heavens, it has a profound ripple effect across generations. I'm glad you brought this up. We should all be more charitable, hopefully financially, but certainly with our time and life energy.
1: Absolutely. And you are listening to Golden Years, a roadmap to navigate retirement. Again, that phone number, 702-996-4050. 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Coming up in a moment, the CEO of Apple pushes back against retirement. We'll be right back.
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1: 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Welcome back, folks. We appreciate you joining us. Again, this is Golden Years, a roadmap to navigate retirement. 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If these are things keeping you up at night, you're in the right place. And most importantly, you can always give Mark and the team a call today. 702-996-4050. 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I can't believe it, but Apple is celebrating its 50th anniversary. And for the past 14 years, it's been led by CEO Tim Cook. And at age 65, he recently shut down retirement talk on Good Morning America.
4: Here's the way I look at it. I love what I do deeply. 28 years ago, I walked into Apple. And I've loved every day of it since. We've had ups and downs, but the people I work with are so amazing. They bring out the best in me, and hopefully I can bring out the best in them. And I can't imagine life without Apple.
1: Wow. I mean, listen, I can't either. I go crazy if I lose my cell phone. But listen, here's the deal. If I'm like Tim, and he's got a net worth of over $2.5 billion, I mean, clearly he doesn't need to work. He could easily do whatever he wants, but he chooses to continue to work. So how does this conversation go with someone who chooses to keep working even when retirement is financially on the table?
0: Yeah, I love this conversation because my firm is all about getting people to what we call a work optional lifestyle, or AWOL. Kind of a twist on the military use of that term, but a work optional lifestyle is what we're trying to get people to, because we want to have that freedom so that, you know, you're one insult away from giving a gesture to the boss and leaving if that's how you want to look at it. Or better yet, you're like Tim Cook, who truly loves what he does. I mean, obviously, there's a sense of passion and purpose that he has there. And at the end of the day, we really want our life to have meaning. You know, life should not be about money. So if we get to the point where we're working because it's a choice, well, that brings so much more to the equation. So I love what he says there. Different things drive different people, you know. My wife and I had planned on retiring at 55 and going off and being missionaries for the rest of our lives. And we had children with health problems that are dependent. And so we've had to think differently. And I just literally had that conversation this morning with someone that, to a degree, I feel kind of called to the kind of work that I do now. There's days that I certainly get tired. My health isn't what it used to be. But I really, really love being able to help people in the way that we do. We're able to bring real opportunities to their life. And that is tremendously rewarding to me. And frankly, because I don't dig ditches, I don't necessarily have to retire. As long as my brain and my ears are working, then we can help people. And that's a wonderful thing. So yeah, I could retire today if I chose to. I don't choose to. I choose to continue to work because it does bring me satisfaction. It gives me the opportunity to perhaps not be out there as a missionary the way I once thought, but I support a lot of missionaries. And so there's different things we can do in life, and it's whatever drives our passion, whatever gives us meaning. Maybe it's for a legacy for others, or maybe it's just to be able to see the results of the fruit of our hard labors, as it were, now. So I love this conversation with people. We have a lot of clients who are still working, and they don't need to. It's a choice to continue doing that. But the freedom, to me, is what it's really all about. To have the freedom to decide if you want to work or not. That work optional lifestyle is really the goal that we have with all of our clients. So come visit with us if you want to see if you're ready for that work optional lifestyle. If you've already hit that point or not, we can help you confirm that. We can be that second opinion that just liberates your thinking and your sense of freedom. Come visit with us.
1: And again, 702-996-4050. You know, when you think of billionaires, you might assume they had everything over to accountants and they just never look at a bill, right? They're spending left and right. They might get a statement at some point. Well, it turns out not Oprah Winfrey. Listen to this.
5: My thing is sign every check, I still do, and also show up for all the financial meetings, whether you know what they're talking about or not. Yeah. I still see all the invoices. It makes me ill. I've found mistakes. But I think if you don't, then you're just sort of floating and you don't have any idea of how things operate, how things really run, what things really cost, what it costs to be you, because there's a price to be you. And nobody else knows what that is. And the person who really should know is the person who's in charge.
1: Well, I mean, I think she's got a point there, you know, about the cost to be you, et cetera. But when someone comes in to see you, Mark, do they usually know their true cost to them? I mean, over 20 to a 30 year retirement plan, I mean, things could change. So is this something that you also help figure out?
0: Yeah, it's absolutely critical. But at the end of the day, it's really something that each individual has to do for them.

0: themselves. And so the first thing we ask people to do before they come in to meet with us is actually complete a budget. You know, what are your monthly expenses now versus anticipated in retirement? Because if we don't have a measurement to go against, there's no way we can really model or predict how prepared are you to actually pay for this future income. If you need $72,000 a year, $6,000 a month, and you need that for 20 or 30 years, well, those are some pretty big numbers. And either you have to have that money saved or your portfolio has to be working to provide it. And so we hear way too many stories, particularly of celebrity types who end up getting taken advantage of by dishonest advisors who basically have bankrupted so many. I mean, I'm thinking of, Ireland? Kathy Ireland's been in the news recently like this. She was taken advantage of, and it's a horrible thing. De Niro and others have talked about starting over in their later years because they just didn't stay on top of things. So that is equally catastrophic for mom and pop America. Ultimately, it's our responsibility to stay on top of our money. So if you don't know what's going on, get involved. Get involved in your own life. Get involved in your own future and make sure that you're asking the right questions of the people you've hired to help you. A good advisor will welcome your questions. Come visit with us.
1: And again, this all starts with that complimentary consultation. 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That website, mygoldenyearsroadmap.com. I read an article recently at gobankingrates.com about a guy who spent $30,000 on something that he says secured his retirement. You're probably thinking, what the heck is it? Well, it was a hybrid long-term care policy. He says with that risk covered, he could be a little more aggressive when it comes to his investments and he can worry less. But do you see this a lot when it comes to, I guess, one of the benefits of having long-term care as part of that conversation?
0: Oh, absolutely. What he's talking about, I call a multi-purpose policy, because we may not end up needing care. And so there are plans out there that basically give you your money back with interest if you never end up needing care. But the reality is 3 out of 4 Americans are going to need care, and less than 3% of Americans have done any kind of planning for this. And so I can think of an example of a friend of mine down in Arizona who's got billions of dollars under management with his clients, and he's got a client, a woman in her mid-70s, who's worth like $15 million, but she won't spend any of it because she's concerned about a rainy day. And this particular friend of mine, he doesn't do insurance, and I'm like, you know, you got to look at these other strategies, because you could build a moat around the financial castle so that it liberates people to be able to actually go and spend their money, enjoy their money that they've worked so hard for. If we're not protected against these eventualities like future long-term care, healthcare issues, then we end up living less than we should. We really want people living up to their privileges, and that takes proper planning, and that absolutely requires dealing with long-term care. So if you haven't addressed long-term care in your plan, come visit with us. We can show you ways to absolutely protect yourself so that you can go out and spend your money with confidence that it's not going to get blown up because you didn't deal with that major risk to your, I mean, the biggest time bomb is long-term care. So come visit with us. We can absolutely help you with that care planning.
1: And when you ask folks to come visit with you, Mark, just real quick for our listeners, is this somebody that's 5 years away from retirement, 10 years, 20 years? They have to have a certain amount saved. Break that down for me.
0: Usually people are within 5 to 10 years of it. We're best is helping people with that transition, so usually 5 to 10 years prior. Most of our clients have at least $250,000. 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And we take them through a process. You know, we put it up on the whiteboard. We show them their financial picture. We identify where the strengths and weaknesses are in their plan. So even if it turns out that we're not a good fit for them, they always leave that initial meeting with much greater clarity as to their financial situation and things they need to think differently about. So it's always time well spent. I always say the worst case scenario is you leave with a new friend. But we absolutely love helping people get that clarity. And it's usually just a 45 to 60 minute kind of priority.
1: Yeah, just as much as you make the gym a priority, get your nails done, going golfing with your buddies, whatever it is, you need to make your financial future a priority as well. We'll do that complimentary for you. That phone number, 702-996-4050, 702-996-4050. 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We'll see you next time.
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6: Shot in the trade war with Canada. I'm Daria Albinger, Fox News. Canada is fighting back in that escalating trade war with the U.S. Prime Minister Mark Carney says Canada will impose retaliatory tariffs on U.S. goods beginning September 8th. Talks collapsed after the Trump administration imposed new 50% tariffs on a number of Canadian goods. Trade Representative Jamieson Greer speaking to Fox News.
7: They do, and they continue to retaliate. And after a year of that retaliation, we've said enough, and so we've taken countermeasures.
6: He says Canada has retaliated against the U.S. and claims some of its responses tied to its business with China. Chief Justice John Roberts has issued an injunction allowing the above-ground construction on the White House ballroom to continue. Fox's Alex Hogan at the White House.
8: The Supreme Court has allowed President Donald Trump to continue building the ballroom project for now. Reaction pouring in with President Trump writing, "We are grateful to the decision of the United States Supreme Court. The military/ballroom complex being built on the hallowed grounds of the White House, which is so vital for national security, will be the greatest of its kind." And Senate Minority Leader Chuck Schumer writing on X, quote, "As costs skyrocket, the administration is wasting money on endless and illegal war, corporate giveaways, and Trump's pet projects." And a spokesperson for the National Trust for Historic Preservation stated, "To be clear, this is not a final decision on the merits of the government's stay application, and we await further action."
6: The Justice Department said in a filing that the project, which includes an underground facility in the ballroom, is about 65% complete. Seven people, including two police officers, are dead after a head-on crash in northeast England early today. Police say a Volkswagen was traveling the wrong way on a highway near Middlesbrough when it collided with a police vehicle. The crash followed a police pursuit. An investigation into the collision is underway. 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

0: heart of our nation's capital, Washington, D.C. Backed by the trusted voices of Team Fox. A clear, fresh voice cutting through the noise to tell the truth. It's the Guy Benson Show. Filling in for Guy Benson, here's Rich Zeoli.
1: Big explosive story about Congressman, former Congressman Eric Swalwell and Fang Fang. Turns out he did in fact sleep with a Chinese spy and she was pouring illegal money into his account. Welcome to the Guy Benson Show. It is Rich Zeoli with you again today. Great to be here. Thank you for being here. This is really explosive stuff. And if you remember, Swalwell lied over and over again, saying that he didn't know, he had nothing to do with it, he was wrong, he was a target, he tried to say, of Donald Trump and his FBI. Except the investigations into Fang Fang actually go into the FBI when Barack Obama was president and not Donald Trump, except for that. She solicited illegal campaign donations for Eric Swalwell. She brought people to meet him and she loaded his congressional office with Chinese spy interns, because those interns were from China, and you know that they're not there just to, you know, lick stamps and envelopes. They're there to get information and bring it back to the Chinese Communist Party. So here's what we know. We know that Fang Fang was working with the Chinese Communist Party, and she was, in fact, a spy. This is a big deal because Eric Swalwell was on the House Intelligence Committee. One thing you can't do if you're on the House Intelligence Committee

0: sleep with a Chinese spy. That's a big no-no. That's a very big no-no. But in addition to that, you have to realize something. Feng Feng was also going to get information about other members of Congress as well. And the reality is, by sleeping with Swalwell, by stacking his office with interns, by funneling illegal campaign donations into his account, he was the perfect target for blackmail as a member of the House Intelligence Committee. Like, give us information or we'll expose you. We'll expose everything you've done. And that's why this was so incredibly problematic. So Eric Swalwell confessed to a prescription drug-fueled sex romp with a suspected Chinese spy, according to newly released FBI files that confirm for the first time the disgraced former congressman got physical with Beijing's purported honeypot. As the New York Post put it, they had a great cover today, too, by the way. We'll talk about that in a second. Christine Fang, also known as Fang Fang, he had physical relations with her on at least two different times. And this is all because the White House Transparency Task Force has released all these files. On one occasion, Fang Fang showed up at Swalwell's apartment late one night demanding to be let in, with a Democrat admitting that the two hooked up after he had taken an Ambien, which is what his explanation was for barely remembering the tryst. Now, I've never taken Ambien. I know people who have. Ambien's no excuse, number one. And secondly, number two, he let her in, and apparently she wasn't wearing any underwear when she got to his apartment. That's apparently part of the story as well. So it wasn't like she was there to deliver him soup. She was there for relations, and Eric Swalwell was more than happy to give into the relations because Fang was very flirtatious, according to FBI interviews, going back as far as May 2015, when a former Swalwell campaign aide told the FBI she was not wearing any underwear upon arriving at his doorstep unannounced. Oofa. Swalwell, of course, as you know, ran for governor of California. That campaign crashed and burned after accusations of rape, sexual assault, multiple women coming forward. And he was interviewed by the FBI in 2015, 2014. This goes back way before Donald Trump was president. But his excuse, when the investigations came to light, his excuse was, well, you have to understand, I'm going after Donald Trump and I'm leading the impeachment, and that's why they're coming after me. No, they're coming after you because you slept with a Chinese spy, you loaded your congressional office with Chinese spy interns, and you took money from a Chinese spy. And you're a member of the House Intelligence Committee. You should have been kicked off that committee. Nancy Pelosi, who was Speaker at the time, didn't do that. In fact, she covered for Eric Swalwell. We'll get to that. But here's his one of his many lame excuses for why they were going after him. Let's do a little flashback here. Cut 15.
1: Jim, I was shocked when, you know, just over 6 years ago, I was told about this individual. And then I offered to help, and I did help. And I was thanked by the FBI for my help, and that person is no longer in the country. And I was a little surprised to read about my cooperation in that story, because the story says that, you know, there was never a suspicion of wrongdoing on my part, and all I did was cooperate. And the FBI said that yesterday.
0: There was never any suspicion on my part. Oh, right, right, right. But again, he's a victim. He's the victim here in all this, kids. Cut 16.
1: But the wrongdoing here, Jim, is that at the same time this story was being leaked out is the time that I was working on impeachment on the House Intelligence and Judiciary Committees. And if this is a country where people who criticize the president are going to have law enforcement information weaponized against them, that's not a country that any of us want to live in.
0: That's not what happened. You slept with her, and she was a member of the Chinese Communist Party's Ministry of State Security, and they helped organize fundraisers for Swalwell in Las Vegas and California. She reportedly cultivated relationships with a network of rising politicians and other influencers across the United States. She also encouraged Swalwell to visit China, even extending an invitation to Swalwell's father and his family following his 2014 re-election to Congress. Now, you have to understand something here. This is a big, big no-no for anyone who's a member of Congress, but particularly somebody who's on the House Intelligence Committee, because you have access to our nation's secrets, and you're not supposed to be having relations with Chinese spies. You're not supposed to be taking their money either. You're not supposed to do those things. Those things are no's. So here's some bullet points for you. The FBI initially wanted to investigate the congressman for a bribery scheme in which he exchanged donations for

0: From her planting for her putting interns in his office, but eventually decided to narrow the case to see criminal charges against only Fang for making illegal donations to the California Democrat through various conduits. You know what that tells me? They made that decision in 2014, 2015. So if there was any political influence on the FBI, it was don't criminally charge Eric Swalwell. He's a Democrat. Barack Obama's a Democrat, and it's his FBI. So you want to talk about political influence, it would be that. It would be that they believe that he was part of a bribery scheme. He was taking donations, loading his office with Chinese spy interns, and they said, nah, we won't charge him. We'll just go after her. That's all we'll do for giving him illegal donations, which he was taking, by the way. Swalwell admitted to having sex with Fang, his staff placing Fang's interns in Congress, and not having a strong enough campaign finance system to detect the straw donations she allegedly passed through U.S. citizen conduits. So they knew all this back in 2014 and 2015. They were recruiting Fang to be a confidential informant, and they gave her a code name. Ready for this? Rusty Thumbs. That was her code name. Now, I don't know about you, but it seems to me like Fang Fang is a better name for a Chinese spy who's trying to sleep with a congressman than Rusty Thumbs, but what do I know? The FBI knew early on during the recruitment that Fang was tied to China's Ministry of State Security, which is Beijing's notorious intelligence service. The Bureau also identified her parents as MSS agents, according to justthenews.com. They knew she was raising money for Democrats in California and was willing to use sex as a means of getting ahead in the world of U.S. politics. Back in 2020, Axios, which is no way a right-wing publication, they were the first to report about her influence on U.S. politicians. They did a comprehensive investigation. And they believe that Fang Fang sought to integrate herself with local politicians throughout the San Francisco Bay Area using campaign fundraising, networking, her charisma, her romantic and sexual relationships. And Swalwell was identified as among the most significant targets of Fang. Why? Because like I said, he was a member of the House Intelligence Committee. So when all this was coming to light, and Speaker Nancy Pelosi had access to the fact that the FBI was considering charging him, when Nancy Pelosi was asked about Eric Swalwell, and she should have, as Speaker, removed him from the Intelligence Committee, at least under the guise of doing an investigation into this, she didn't even bother doing that. This is a 2020 flashback, cut 30.
1: Well, I don't have any concern about Mr. Swalwell. There are those in the Congress who believe, and I am among them, that we should be seeing what influence the Chinese. I've been fighting them, as you know, for over 30 years in terms of their undue influence at universities in our country and the overtures they try to make to members of Congress. In terms of Mr. Swalwell, in the spring of 2015, the leadership of the Congress, of the House and the committee were informed that overtures from a Chinese person were being made to members of Congress. When that was made known to the members of Congress, it was over.
0: Yeah, it was not over. It was not over. And you knew. And Jonathan Turley points this out as well. Swalwell did admit to sleeping with alleged Chinese spy, may have received illegal foreign contributions. And he even brings up Bill Clinton's infamous, I did not have sex with that woman. But he also points out that Pelosi was briefed on the FBI findings while she was Speaker, had the power to remove him from the House Intelligence Committee, didn't do that. Instead, she started to attack those who were calling for his removal. You know, if this had been a Russian spy, if this had been a Republican with a Russian spy, we would have heard nonstop investigations into this. There would have been a special counsel appointed. It would have been an all-out meltdown on Capitol Hill. Why is it a suspected Chinese spy does not raise those alarms? And the only thing I can think of is when it comes to Democrats, they love China. They do. They love China. That's the same reason why they refused to go after China for the Wuhan lab. It's the same reason why they covered for China during COVID. They love China. I mean, you have Democrats out there right now dressing up as Chairman Mao and talking about how great the Chinese Communist Party is and how they want to bring some of that influence here to the United States of America. And then, of course, you have the whole diversity, equity, and inclusion policy, where Swallow was hiding around the fact that he was loading his office with Chinese interns by saying, oh, we've got a big constituency of Asians in our district, so we got to make sure that they get internships. No, he really did. That's what he used. He used that. The Asian Pacific Islander American Public Associations, which is an important constituent group in his district, and they said Feng was unique when it came to interns because Swalwell saw Feng as connected to the Asian Pacific Islander American Pacific Public Associations, and he viewed that anyone Feng put forward for an internship as coming from that organization. A significant portion of Swalwell's constituents are Chinese American, and diversity is important, they say. But I'm just pointing out, Asia's a big place. It's not just China. And Asian Pacific Islands are nothing to do with China. So I'm pointing that out too. In other words, he was hiding around that as one of his great excuses for why his congressional office was staffed with all these Chinese interns, who you know are there doing the bidding of the Chinese Communist Party. She is herself a spy. She's bringing the interns to the office. He's saying yes, because how's he going to say no? She's got the goods on him. He slept with her. He slept with her at least on two occasions that we know of and took campaign contributions. So if you've got that kind of a thing and they can expose you and bring you down and ruin you, and I'm sure if that's exactly the message that they were sending to him, then he's going to do her bidding. And he was doing her bidding, no doubt about it, which is why the New York Post covered today. Eric Swalwell confessed to drug-fueled sex romp with suspected Chinese spy Feng Feng. Bombshell files reveal today's cover, Feng Feng. Bang, bang. Now, the bang, bang refers to when she went to his apartment wearing no underwear and he was all spaced out in Ambien, allegedly. She would bang, bang on the door and be let in to then fang, fang it up with Eric Swalwell. True story. That came out in the story. Bang, bang on the door and fang, fang came right in. That's what's going on. The only question I have is, will there be an investigation into all the Democrats who covered for him, including Nancy Pelosi and the others who ran cover for Eric Swalwell, who was sleeping with a Chinese spy, stacking his office with Chinese spy interns and taking Chinese spy money. This is the Guy Benson Show. It's Rich Zeoli in for Guy. Here we go.
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It's a big, big day with the revelations around former Congressman and House Intelligence Member Eric Swalwell and Feng Feng. And you know, it really confirms for me how the Democrats cover up for each other. And it confirms for me how they're always whining about Donald Trump. And you know, they're trying to make all these allegations around Donald Trump when it comes out that they did something wrong. Like in Swalwell's case, they turn around and they go, oh, well, we're victims of Trump's weaponization. Barack Obama's FBI wanted to charge Eric Swalwell. Think about that. And they didn't. They chose not to. That, to me, tells you everything you need to know about political interference in a case. Because they had the goods on him, and they said the guy might be bribed. I mean, think about that. They looked at it, and they said, this is a guy taking money from a Chinese spy, and he may be subject to blackmail. He may be in a bribery scheme. He may be, by just placing the interns in his office, maybe breaking the law, because he's doing so because of the influence of Feng Feng and the influence of the money and the influence of having sex with her. And then they decide not to do anything about it. They decide, oh, we'll just go after her for giving illegal contributions. I mean, I don't understand how anybody can think that's okay. I don't understand how anybody can think it, a member of the House Intelligence Committee, which has our nation's biggest secret.

And China is not our friend. We know that. And you're sitting on that committee. You're getting our nation's biggest secrets. You're sleeping with this woman. You're taking money from this woman. You're putting her interns in your office. And the only question I have is, did you ever give her information? We don't know the answer to that because immediately they killed the investigation. And then when this all came to light again in 2020, we were all told by then Speaker Nancy Pelosi, there's no there there. There's nothing to see here. And it all went away.

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2: Going out there, dressing up from the Chairman Mao collection, which I guess you get at Macy's. I don't know. I'm not sure. I don't know where you can find a Chairman Mao onesie these days, but he wears it. And you have these Democrat Socialists of America who are all openly talking about how great things are over in China. It's like they don't care about the human rights. They don't care about the Uyghurs. They don't care about Tiananmen Square. None of that matters to them. And they also don't care that China ultimately wants to take over the United States of America. This is why the battle over data centers and AI is so crucial. We'll talk about all that as we continue along the show here. It's a big day with lots of breaking news. But Josh Crash Hour is going to join me next. Don't go away.

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1: Las Vegas was built for stars. 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
5: I'm Carmen Roberts. The U.S. and Canada fall deeper into a trade war. A 50% U.S. tariff on many imports from the north went into effect today, and Canada says it will hit back next month. U.S. Trade Representative Jameson Greer tells Fox News Canada is to blame.
6: And they continue to retaliate, and after a year of that retaliation, we've said enough, and so we've taken countermeasures.
5: Canada plans to levy dollar-for-dollar tariffs on many U.S. goods starting September 8th. An FBI affidavit shows the wannabe Islamic terrorist in upstate New York charged with plotting to bomb the state capitol paints a fuller picture of 35-year-old Jessica Bowie.
7: Court docs detail how Bowie used the internet to spread ISIS propaganda, talking openly about jihad and encouraging others to join the Islamic State.
5: Fox's Chandler Lee Painter reporting. 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
1: Indeed it is, and it's great to be with you again today. 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Very happy to welcome to the show Josh Krashour, Fox News Radio political analyst and editor-in-chief at Jewish Insider. He's on social media at Josh Krashour. Josh, welcome to the show. How are you doing?
2: Hey, Rich. Good to be back with you.
1: Absolutely. It's been a while since we've chatted, so I'm very excited to get one radio guy to another on board to talk politics. Talk to me about the Michigan Senate race. And did the Democrats make a huge mistake by nominating Abdul El-Sayed?
2: Well, look, they certainly made their lives harder by nominating one of the less electable nominees across the board for one of the most important Senate races in the country. And yeah, Chuck Schumer just did an interview with the Washington Post that came out this afternoon where he is now starting to hedge his bets about whether they can win Michigan. He says in the interview that they can still win the Senate majority even without winning the Michigan Senate race. So that's a really telling sign, because Michigan should have been one of their easier holds. It's a seat that Democrats have held for decades, and it's one that I think the math is almost impossible. If they can't win the Michigan Senate race, the math means you have to win almost every one of the red state battlegrounds, Ohio, Iowa, Texas, and so on. And that map looks really hard without Michigan.
1: Yeah, I want to ask you about Texas in a second, Josh. But as speaking with Michigan for a second, black voters, they're not buying what Syed is selling, huh?
2: Well, we'll see. They weren't buying it in the primary. That was one of the weaker spots for El-Sayed against Haley Stevens, in that he got crushed in Detroit. A lot of the African-American community thinks the guy's too far to the left. They tend to vote for people who have who's more moderate and have close relationships with, and El-Sayed was not one of those candidates. And the polling, the Fox poll that came out this week, shows that El-Sayed is underperforming in the general with black voters, and that's one of the big reasons he's down by 4 points against Republican Mike Rogers. But look, the big question is, do they come home in the end? We're still a few months away from the general election. Black voters are obviously overwhelmingly Democratic voters, so the big key to El-Sayed's campaign, among others, is mobilizing and winning over the black voters in Detroit.
1: And where do Jewish voters go in this race? Because, I mean, it seems to me like they should run from this guy, but they a lot of them who are Democrats, they still vote for the Democrat.
2: Yeah, this may be the exception to the rule, though, Rich. And it's very hard. You're right. It's hard to find even the, less electable Democrats. Jewish voters tend to, overall, at least, tend to vote Democratic, 70% in the last presidential election. But El-Sayed is a bridge too far. And you look at that, if you look at the data from the primary, Haley Stevens overwhelmingly won the Jewish vote against Abdul El-Sayed. And this is a guy who, it's not just the fact that this guy is like hardcore anti-Israel. And that's a big part of his political identity. But in one of the worst terrorist attacks in Michigan history this past year, where you almost had preschoolers being murdered at a synagogue, a terrorist attack where a terrorist was loyal to Hezbollah and had all kinds of weapons in his car. The comment that El-Sayed made right after that attack was, "Hurt people, hurt people." Seemingly making an excuse for the terror. So, I mean, that goes beyond Middle East policy. It goes beyond Israel. The fact that someone like that has not, makes a comment like that in one of the worst terror attacks in the state's history is what's really keeping even more liberal-minded Jewish voters away from El-Sayed.
1: Josh Krashour is with me, Fox News Radio political analyst, editor-in-chief at Jewish Insider. He's on social media at Josh Krashour. Look, it seems to me like when he won and he came out that day and did his little press soiree, and he made a point of specifically mentioning Jewish voters, but also then specifically went on to trash Israel and to trash the, AIPAC, and to go on. I mean, and then surrounding himself by people like Hassan Piker, it's very hard to get away from where this guy stands on Israel. And for Jewish voters, I mean, I would just think that they should run from this guy because he's so hostile. It's one thing to disagree about, the war in Iran. I mean, there's Republicans who like Israel that disagree with that. But to have such an openly hostile approach is what's so concerning here, I think.
2: Yeah, look, and you're not the only one saying that. The leading Jewish Democratic Party group is not endorsing El-Sayed. They didn't endorse Graham Platner, by the way, and right. He dropped out of the main Senate race and had the same kind of extreme views. And this guy is comes out of that same worldview. So, you know, El-Sayed has a real problem winning over the Michigan Jewish community, which is pretty sizable, has a big vote, especially in the Detroit area. Look, I will say, just reading between the lines, when you watch El-Sayed saying, Jewish people are my brothers and sisters, sounds like it's very forced, sounds very inauthentic. When you're only saying a talking point when you know you have a lot of problems winning over one of the key constituencies that you should be winning over, or Democrats at least should be winning over. So you can tell that inauthenticity a mile away. This guy's only saying this because he needs to win over Jewish voters in order to win the general election. So the guy, I think there's just so many hurdles that go well beyond Israel policy. That's a big part of it. But the fact that this guy palled around with Hassan Piker throughout the whole primary campaign, he was his leading surrogate. It's a lot of these anti-American views, and the fact that Piker, you know, famous for saying all kinds of extreme things, most notably, America deserved 9/11. I mean, yeah. Those are the types of things that I think, it's not just Jewish voters, it's moderate voters, anyone who cares about national security. A lot of people in that category are having trouble getting behind El-Sayed.
1: And what's this event? I saw you you tweeted, it was a Chuck Ross tweet, and you put damage control in your tweet, Josh Grashauer. What is this Labor Day event where you have these pro-Hamas speakers coming to be with El-Sayed?
2: Yeah, this was an event at a mosque, I believe, with a very radical imam who ended up canceling, I believe, and that's the damage control thing that you don't normally want your Senate nominee to be alongside someone with a long track record of extremism. But it turned out there were other speakers that are still scheduled to speak, at least, that also had records of being soft on terrorism and so on. And that's part of it. I mean, look, we'll see how big of an issue that is. If this was an election, you know, 10 years after 9/11, we're heading into the 25th anniversary coming up in September of the 9/11 attacks. And this is the kind of candidate that would have been politically untenable given some of the associations. We'll see whether people's memories are as long as they otherwise would be, because the issues about national security and terrorism are going to be very front and center, I believe, in this campaign.
1: All right, let's switch to Texas, Josh. I'm going to say this. I think Texas is a red state. I think that James Tyler Rico is Beto O'Rourke 2.0. I am not worried about this race, but I know maybe I'm being just overly optimistic here.
2: Well, look, it is Texas, and the Democratic Senate candidate has not won the state of Texas in a Senate campaign since 1988. Lloyd Benson. You got to go back almost four decades, right?
1: So, Lloyd Benson. Wow. I haven't heard that name in a while. Man.
2: Vice presidential. He actually was such a big deal to win, even back then, for a Democrat to win Texas. He was named as a running mate for Michael Dukakis. So, this is how far back you have to go. But I understand, like, if I was talking in sports language, like, I can see Tallarico easily taking the points of the margin of where Texas is. But to win Texas, to actually get to 50% and to get that election win, it takes a lot of Republicans, a decent number of Republicans, supporting the Democrat. And Tallarico is a pretty liberal Democrat. You know, it's not like he is a blue dog Democrat, as other Democrats have been in other elections in Texas. So I think it's going to be challenging. I will say that, you know, Ken Paxton is an unusually weak nominee because he's got scandals up the wazoo, and he's also got a record to the right of most Texas Republicans. So that's going to be the
1: challenge.
2: And
1: he's no money, right? He's not raising money?
2: Not raising money. And look, John, the big story in the last 24 hours is one of John Cornyn's top legislative advisors on Capitol Hill actually is working for the Tallarico campaign, just announced he's joining the campaign as an advisor on the Democratic side. So, you got to win about 20% of Republicans, 15-20%, I would think, of Republicans to win a Senate seat in Texas for a Democrat. So that is the math. And Paxton is certainly making it very possible, though I still agree with you. I think it's going to be hard to get to that 50% mark for Tallarico.
1: Josh Grashauer, let me ask you about Maine, because, I mean, Troy Jackson, it's, again, they didn't vet this guy. He's got his own set of scandals. He seems to me to be a pretty weak candidate against Susan Collins. I think Maine holds, I really do. I also think there's got to be a backlash. Democrat voters who picked Graham Platner and then, again, the party stepped in to take away their choice, I got to feel like at some point this gets overwhelming for them and they just say, how many times can this keep happening to us? And we're out.
2: Yeah, look, I think the Fox poll says a lot of where this race is, which is, this is, by the way, the one blue state on the map that Democrats don't hold. They're trying to pick it up from Susan Collins. And the Fox poll shows, you know, basically a statistically tied race with Jackson, I think, has a 2 or 3 point lead in the most recent Fox poll. That's what I'm hearing from a lot of the surveys that have been done. And it is done, but these polls are done before the real campaign is taking place. There hasn't been the battle of the airwaves, the really heated retail politicking that's going to start after Labor Day. So look, I think this is a toss-up race. It's a race that Democrats have at the top of their leaderboard. In fact, when you think about it, Michigan and Maine were among the easiest races. They thought that they were, and Collins should never be seen as an easy out, but they thought with the environment the way it is, and Maine being a pretty lean Democratic state, that this was going to be a much better opportunity. But look, Troy Jackson, very liberal legislator, not very charismatic, doesn't have the retail skills that Collins does. So it's going to be an uphill challenge. I think it's a race that if Democrats win, it's because of the national environment. But candidate-wise, Collins is the far superior candidate.
1: When you say the national environment, in your mind, what is the biggest concern for Republicans going into this? Is it the economy? Is it a sense that they haven't delivered for people?
2: Yeah, well, it's the economy, it's the war in Iran, and it's frankly Trump's job approval rating. Where look, if you're in Maine, you look at the Fox poll, Trump's job numbers are around 40%. So there's a lot of Trump disapprovers you're going to have to win over if you're Susan Collins to win that Maine Senate race. Now, she's done that in the past. She's one of the big success stories in being able to win, even when Republican presidents or Republican Party's down in the dumps. So that's the biggest thing she has going for her. She wins over independents. She wins over even some moderate Democrats throughout her history. But it is a big challenge for any Republican to be in a state where your president's job approval is 40 or the low 40s, and you need to get 50% of voters to vote for you as a Republican.
1: So speaking of the war in Iran, I mean, the Wall Street Journal piece, Iran's secret plan to escalate the war, intercept the communications and other intelligence suggests a strategic shift by hardline leaders to raise the cost for the U.S. and its regional allies. Josh Krashauer, I mean, this is tough, right? Because it's causing gas prices and food prices to go up or at least stay where they are. And it's dividing a lot of Trump's base. A lot of them just don't want to be involved in another Middle Eastern conflict. At the same time, there's a lot of people saying we can't just quit. What happens here? How does all this play out? And to your point earlier about the campaign hasn't really started yet, you know, I mean, for guys like you and me, we know this. It doesn't start till Labor Day. So, but once that starts, it's going to start and get very quickly. I'm in New Jersey. I'm seeing billboards in Jersey and Pennsylvania with gas prices before the war and gas prices after. They're actually spending billboards on this. So where does all this go from here?
2: It doesn't. I mean, I feel like every week, Rich, is Groundhog Day, where there doesn't seem to be any major development. The worrisome thing about some of the reports that you're reading is that Iran has been using this sort of ceasefire time, the 60-day period, to actually build up its munitions, to build up its missiles, to plan maybe a much more serious attack against U.S. forces or U.S. allies. We're basically at war with Iran, and Trump has been, you know, saying as much, and yet we're not acting like we are at war with Iran, and that we're not actually going after them consistently. I mean, when you fight a war, I'm used to wars where you actually, you know, and this is part of what Trump ran against, by the way, but if you're actually declaring war against an enemy country, and Iran is certainly our enemy, you know, you're usually willing to put ground forces in, or you're usually willing to, you know, really take the attack to the enemy and not just call uncle after a few weeks when things get a little dicey. And what happened was Trump called the ceasefire. Iran built up its appetite. They didn't know serious. They showed no serious desire to negotiate and compromise or offer any concessions at all. And now it looks like they're at war, and the president actually he's not. And I think that's part of the problem. Like you are going to deal with the short term pain of high gas prices, of the world economy being affected during a war. But that's why you're fighting a war for national security reasons, not for the economy. I mean, now Iran has closed the Strait of Hormuz, caused a lot of economic disruption, but that should have been factored in all along. And the fact that we've kind of pretended we're not at war or tried to say that there's diplomacy right around the corner that's going to work out when Iran's not interested, I mean, it's sort of a really, really bad situation, because they want to kill us, and we don't seem to want to plan to defeat them and actually win this thing.
1: I think you're right. I think you're spot on with that. And it's showing. It's certainly showing in the polls. Josh Krashauer, thanks so much for joining us. Please follow Josh at Josh Krashauer, and also follow Jewish Insider. Appreciate it, my man. Thanks so much for your analysis.
2: Thanks, Rich. Talk to you soon.
1: We'll continue on the Guy Benson Show. By the way, the Fox News power rankings has moved the Michigan Senate race from lean D to toss up. Exactly what Josh was talking about. We'll be right back.
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0: producer Christine here on the Guy Benson Show, and we talked yesterday about Hayden Panettiere's passing. You read her book, you were a fan of hers, and you understood her struggles, so it's great to bring you in for this.
1: Oh, thank you. No, I was just saying to you off air that I was re-listening to Hayden. When her book came out a few months ago, she was on the very popular Jay Shetty podcast, and I was just re-listening.
0: I don't think it's that popular.
1: It's huge.
0: I don't like that.
1: I love him. What do you? Don't make fun of him.
0: You walk right into my traps every time. Every time.
1: He's so spiritual.
0: Can we talk about Hayden Panettiere, please?
1: Yeah, but don't you love his voice?
0: No, I don't. No.
1: Oh, I do.
0: No, and your husband's right to make fun of you for liking him, by the way.
1: Along with Mel Robbins.
0: Well, my wife loves her. I don't get it. The glasses, I don't get it.
1: The glasses make her look smart. Makes me want to follow what she says.
0: I should just pick up a pair of glasses. Maybe that's my problem.
1: Maybe I should too. Maybe Guy would take me more seriously. Okay.
0: I don't think so.
1: Yeah. Thank you. It looks like there was a bag of pills found, and she was hanging out with this on again, off again boyfriend, Brian Hickerson, who, in the book, she talks about how he really, really physically abused her. So it's very shocking to hear, because she was talking about how strong she is for staying away from him. So I don't know what happened here, but this is a very, very sad story. And I'm telling you right now.
0: She's on a lot of drugs, too.
1: Yeah. I mean, it is not good for kids.
0: Prescription drugs.
1: Yes. But this is just a bigger lesson of, like, and you could see this over and over again. This is, it's not good for kids in Hollywood. Like, I would never, my daughter wants to be a performer. I would never, you know, take her out there and try to make her a star as a kid, because nothing good seems to come out of this.
0: I think you're right. I think it changes you. It's so much pressure. It's so much spotlight. Kids don't need that. Real quick, I want to play a clip here of Hayden Panettiere.
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3: The bottle, the bottom of a bottle. I didn't have any negative feelings towards my child. I just knew I was deeply depressed, and I didn't know where, you know, the alcoholism was ending and postpartum was beginning, and I ran myself pretty ragged. When you see a happy-go-lucky girl for years suddenly on the floor in a puddle of mess and alcohol, you got to know something's wrong.
0: And she was on a lot of prescription drugs, like I mentioned. A lot of those we'll have to look into, because got to wonder about correlations here. It's the Guy Benson Show. We got a big second hour straight ahead. Don't go away.

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11: Trade winds turn turbulent. I'm Carmen Roberts, Fox News. President Trump's trade chief, Jameson Greer, says Canada walked away from what he calls the best deal and triggered 50% U.S. tariffs on $20 billion worth of Canadian goods today.
12: Now, that includes products that range from hockey sticks to tongue depressors. The countries sold each other $880 billion worth of goods and services last year.
11: Fox's Marianne Rafferty says the U.S. tariffs were originally set to kick in on Wednesday.
12: But President Trump extended the deadline for 3 days to allow talks to continue, but the two countries still could not reach an agreement.
11: And Canada's Prime Minister Mark Carney says that Ottawa will impose a dollar-for-dollar tariff on American goods, including steel, electronics, and appliances. Greer says there are no further talks are scheduled. Police in Worcester, Massachusetts, have issued an arrest warrant for 58-year-old Karen Solomon after her husband, 31-year-old police veteran Kurt Solomon, was found fatally injured in their home Tuesday. Investigators say she's missing and wanted for assault with a dangerous weapon. Also in Massachusetts, a trial of a woman who strangled her three young children to death continues. The defense team for Lindsay Clancy rested its case yesterday, and the prosecution started calling rebuttal witnesses trying to prove she was not suffering from postpartum psychosis.
13: Their rebuttal witness, psychiatrist Dr. Abram Max, says he had interviewed Clancy and reviewed her records. He says Clancy was suffering from depression.
14: My opinion is that she retained the capacity that required for having criminal responsibility for these actions.
13: Clancy has admitted to killing her children, but the defense has pled not guilty by reason of insanity.
11: Fox says Madeline Rivera. The trial resumes on Monday. Closing arguments expected soon. 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

0: 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Fox News. 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Filling in for Guy Benson, here's Rich Zeoli.
1: Yes, and we have a Fox News alert as we enter the middle hour. That's right. Fox News alert as we enter the middle hour. The Dow closed up 119 points, closed at 53,463. Good news. Always love when the stock market closes up. That's a good thing, I think. Absolutely. Maybe some of that comes from the president's reassurances on the Strait of Hormuz. This market update is brought to you by Americans for Prosperity. 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Great to have you here today. It's a busy show. We still have some great guests coming up for you, and we are rocking and rolling. But I got to tell you, I'm very happy that this former Fauci advisor has pled guilty to conspiring to conceal COVID-19 records. I have a question for you, actually, and the question is this. Do you think Fauci will ever be held accountable for what he's done? Do you think that he will? I know he's been pardoned by Joe Biden. There's lots of different ways to hold people accountable. So I'm going to open up the phone lines as I share this story with you, and you can weigh in. 833-456-1300. 833-456-1300. You think Fauci's ever going to be held accountable? The only reason why I have hope for it is because of this story. So let me give you the details of this. This former Fauci advisor pled guilty. He faces 5 years in prison now. His name is David Morins. He's a former advisor to Fauci and a senior official at the National Institute of Allergy and Infectious Diseases. And this is all about a cover-up over COVID-19 research grants, and it goes back as far as April of 2020, right in the heart of the pandemic. Kash Patel, the FBI director, announced after an FBI investigation with our DOJ partners, Dr. Fauci's associate David Morins just pleaded guilty to conspiracy in a scheme to avoid Freedom of Information Act requests and the Federal Records Act connected to COVID-19 research grants. The FBI uncovered that Morins, co-conspirator number one, co-conspirator number two, and others conspired during the COVID-19 pandemic to defraud the United States after the NIH terminated co-conspirator one's grant. Now, if you remember, these guys were all using Gmail to evade the Freedom of Information Act. They weren't using their official government accounts. Here's why. They knew that COVID-19 came from a lab. They knew that gain-of-function research created COVID-19. They were all talking about it with Fauci and Peter Daszak from EcoHealth Alliance. And then they said, we got to hide all this. And they switched over to Gmail. That was done deliberately. And that's why he pled guilty, because he was trying to evade that accountability. Personally, I hope they throw the book at this guy. I hope they send him to prison for 5 years. 5 years is the max sentence, and send him to prison for 5 years. We have to send a message to these people. You work for us. You work for the American people, and you do not have the right to hide and obfuscate and lie to us and try to evade accountability. These people were part of the executive branch of government, and we need to hold them accountable. So he was charged with conspiracy, destruction, and concealment of federal records and related offenses. And after the House Select Subcommittee on the Coronavirus Pandemic acquired his emails, he instructed colleagues to circumvent his official email and communicate with him through his private Gmail address. Quote, this is sent from my Gmail account. Please send all replies here to Gmail. There are things I can't say, except senior official number one is aware, and I have learned that there are ongoing efforts within NIH to steer this through with minimal damage to you, co-conspirator number one, and colleagues, and to NIH. So who are those other colleagues? We don't know yet. Hopefully we do know. I learned from your FOIA lady here now how to make my emails disappear when I am FOIA'd, but before the search starts, so I think we're all safe. Plus, I deleted most of those earlier emails after sending them to Gmail, he wrote in 2021. You know, he's a smart guy, obviously, and he knows that this could come out, but these people are so arrogant and they think that they are above everybody and they're above the law. They don't worry about it. That's why they were doing this. In another email dated April 21, 2021, he wrote, I forgot to say there is no worry about Freedom of Information Act requests. I can either send stuff to Tony, that's Fauci, on his private email, or hand it to him at work or at his house. He is too smart to let colleagues send him stuff that could cause trouble. Daszak, who ran EcoHealth Alliance, obtained a federal grant to study coronaviruses in China and was debarred from receiving federal grant funding in 2025. After failing to disclose the grant's role in funding gain-of-function research, that's when you know they take the virus, they create it in the lab, they make Frankenstein's monster under the guise of, well, if Frankenstein's monster ever gets out, we got to know what to do with Frankenstein's monster. And then, of course, Frankenstein's monster gets out of the lab, and then they all turn around and they go, oh, how did that happen? Yeah, it happened because you created it. That's how it happened. They created coronavirus. It was in the lab. They knew it was them. That's why their early emails all said back and forth to each other, hey, is this us? Did we do this? Yes. Yes, you did. And now this guy has pleaded guilty to violating federal law. He is subject to prison for 5 years. Hopefully he will go to prison for 5 years. But now that they've got one of the people in Fauci's inner circle, does it give you hope that maybe they'll get Fauci himself? That's the question I have for you here on the Guy Benson Show, 833-456-1300. Let's go to Kim in Indiana calling from the great WLS in Chicago. Hey, Kim.
2: Hi. So I don't think Fauci is going to be held accountable by the government at all because of the pardon. But I have a question for, I don't know, maybe there's an attorney out there, but can't people who have been affected by his guidance or his recommendations, who lost their businesses or loved one dies because they were not able to access medical care, go after him civilly and he be held accountable that way? I mean, he caused financial harm to people. Loved ones passed away because he, you know, closed the hospital down and didn't allow people to get their needed medical treatment. Children committed suicide because they weren't allowed to be in school and were depressed. I just am wondering if that is a possibility for him to be held accountable that way, civilly.
1: Kim, thanks for the call. I'll give you my answer off air, but I appreciate it very much. 833-456-1300. So I'm not an attorney. You can sue anybody. The question is whether or not a judge will allow the lawsuit to go forward and whether or not it'll be successful. Typically, people acting in their official government capacity are protected by either sovereign immunity or something else. If they're acting in their official capacity. Now, if they violated the terms of that official capacity, if they were negligent, for example, you may have an avenue there. I actually think the better route might be the states going after Fauci. Now, Governor Ron DeSantis has already talked about this. He's opened an investigation into Fauci and everything that he's done to their state. That may be the way to go get him, because obviously he caused massive damage to these states and he was lying about things. You may be able to do a class action suit against Fauci. Individuals won't be able to, but you might be able to do a class action suit. I don't know what kind of protections he has as a government employee, but you'd have to prove that he was acting negligent outside of his official duties and you could hold him there. But the fact that this guy has pled guilty and now he wants to do what? Like everybody else who pleads guilty to a crime, he wants to avoid prison. He wants to avoid prison. So as much as I sit here and I say to you, I hope he goes away for 5 years, he probably won't, because he's probably going to cooperate with the government and give them those names of co-conspirator number one and the other person. So my hope is other people who are part of this scam with Fauci and Peter Daszak to hide the truth from the American people, to deliberately and purposely evade the Freedom of Information Act laws, to evade the Federal Records Act laws. My hope is that all those people will be held accountable. Jennifer Jones, who runs the Center for Science and Democracy at the Union of Concerned Scientists, would not comment specifically about either Morin's or Fauci's situation, but she says the Trump administration has been attacking scientists in many ways. Criminal prosecution of scientists is a classic authoritarian tactic. Oh, stop it. Not prosecuting him because he's a scientist. We're prosecuting him because he's a scientist who broke federal law and deliberately and purposely and was an idiot about it, writing, I'm doing this to avoid FOIA. Like, he literally wrote that. I'm committing this crime to avoid being held accountable under the Freedom of Information Act. So use my Gmail so I don't get in trouble under the Freedom of Information Act. It's literally writing the murder note and then leaving it out in public view. Are you kidding me? He's not a government official acting. That's why Trump went after him. He went after him because he. What is the consequence? If people in the executive branch of government try to avoid oversight by Congress or oversight by the American people, are we just supposed to turn around and say, oh, it's no longer our government? They get to do whatever they want. They're exalted officials. They're scientists. So therefore, they can lie. They can create viruses. They can lie about the creation of those viruses. They can avoid the law, evade the law. And we have nothing to do with it. No recourse. That's not our country. We are a government of the people. And the people who work in that government are supposed to answer to the people. And these people were deliberately trying to avoid us and evade us. Robert Fisher, a Boston attorney who's not involved in the Morin's case, says the government's charges appear solid. When you're a government official, you swear an oath, you're working for a federal agency, you're held to a higher standard. He faces 5 years in prison and a fine of $250,000 when he's sentenced in November. Let's go to Ronnie in Illinois. Ronnie, you're on the Guy Benson Show.
3: Yes, I want to say real quick, this Gauci guy, I personally feel that he would be prosecuted to the maximum of all maximum. Okay, one, number one, the man killed a lot of innocent people, a lot of innocent children. That's why I look at it that way. All that conflict and all that craziness that went on. And you know what? I'm a U.S. Marine. I'm an ex-veteran. I'm whatever. I'm 67, whatever. But anyways, he needs to be prosecuted to the maximum of all maximum. And I don't think that 5 years is long enough. I think he needs to put him away and whoever else is involved with it. And that's how I feel about it, man. And you know what? And I knew that crap from the very beginning was going on anyways, real crap. Let me just add this real quick. I could see when the guy was going through all that process, I could see that somebody was controlling him and he was under something. I'm not dumb.
1: Ronnie, thanks for the call and thank you for your service. Appreciate that. As far as killing people, look, I look at it this way. If they had been honest with the American people, they've been transparent about the virus, how it was created in a lab, how it was gain-of-function research, then maybe, for example, we could have saved lives of our elderly in nursing homes. Because we would have been honest about who can really die from COVID and who can't. Instead, we treated everybody the same. And we lost a lot of our seniors. We lost a lot of people in nursing homes, for example. At the same time that they were doing that, they caused real economic damage to people. And let's not forget the people that were dealing with alcoholism and drug abuse and had cancer and lots of different diseases outside of COVID. They couldn't get treatment for it. They couldn't be in group therapy. They couldn't see a psychiatrist or psychologist. I mean, it was a nightmare for so many people. And people died outside of COVID, but as a consequence to the lockdowns, for example. And that's not something that gets talked about enough. But we have to be able to hold the executive branch of government accountable. And if these people lie to us, if they avoid and evade the Freedom of Information Act, then we can't do it. Congress can't do it. And then it's no longer a government of the people. So I say good that this man pled guilty. I hope they throw the book at him. But it will be interesting to see if he turns over other names. It's the Guy Benson Show. Don't go away.
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0: Guy Benson Show. Producer Christine got in my ear during the break and asked me a question after she read an article. So what did you see, Producer Christine?
1: Well, I mean, being the great producer as I am, I'm always looking for stories for you, Rich. But there's a story out here that says, according to a recent survey of 2,000 parents with school-age children between 5 and 17, the average, the amount of hours parents spend a year feeding their picky kids is 432. Parents feel like it's a job itself just to try to get their children to eat every day.
0: Wow. Is your daughter a picky eater?
1: Not at all. Not at all. So I really don't understand this. I do have friends that have picky eaters. I also have friends that their kids just don't eat, which is shocking to me because my family, we just were eaters. So Megan was in daycare by 8 weeks old. So I think that's why she really isn't picky. She had to eat what they gave her.
0: Mm-hmm.
1: So maybe that helped. She's a little bit like she won't. You know, she's a little shellfish. Like sometimes we have to, she won't eat that type of stuff. But yeah, no, she's great. I assume with all your kids, one of them had to be picky.
0: Oh, my daughter, Claire. My 10-year-old daughter, Claire, is the pickiest eater. And it's not just a matter of how it tastes. The texture has to be right.
1: What?
0: Oh, yeah, it's all about that. So, like, for example, she likes these Kodiak waffles, these protein waffles, and I buy them for her. And if I buy the ones that are the wrong shape, or they're too thick, she won't eat them. They're the same friggin' waffle. It's just a different style. You
1: now,
0: know
1: at
0: I mean?
1: That point, do you just pull old school parenting and be like, eat it or you don't have anything?
0: I don't. She won't then. She won't eat anything. That's the problem. And so my wife and I are in this tricky part. It's like the girl's got to eat. She needs to actually gain weight. And I don't want to be that dad who's like, you eat what we're serving or you don't eat anything, which is how I was raised. And I do want to be that dad, but it's saying I don't want to like not feed my daughter, you know?
1: Yeah. I mean, my parents, the rule was we ate, there was not even like, what would you like for dinner?
0: No.
1: Like my mom made dinner every night when she got home. And we had one option is a non-sugary cereal. If we didn't eat our dinner, we were allowed like, say like a Rice Krispie or you know, Cheerios or something.
0: I would have picked that every time.
1: I ate a lot of cereal growing up.
0: Yeah.
1: A lot of cereal.
0: As it stands right now, because my son, who's 12, he loves food. He loves to eat.
1: So does my daughter.
0: We'll make dinner and we'll make something separate for my daughter, Claire, almost every night.
1: Oh.
0: I know. I'm not happy about it. I feel very conflicted about this.
1: I know, but what are you going to do? Because it's a different time now. So it's not like, you know, like I've spent, as a child, many hours at the dinner table, too. You know, if I said, all right, I'll eat the dinner, and I didn't eat it, they were like, you're going to sit there.
0: I know. Now it'll be my dad won't feed me, and child services will come and pull my kids away.
1: I know.
0: Right?
1: You know, my husband cooks in our house, and I come home later, so she eats separately from

0: me and himself, but he does. He'll say, "What do you want?" But she'll just eat anything. You know, she's pretty
1: good.
0: You're
1: lucky. You're so lucky.
0: I didn't realize that. I didn't realize how lucky, but I have seen families, like I've seen parents really stress about their kids just not eating at all.
1: And it's really hard when we go out to dinner. Because if we go out to dinner and the chicken fingers aren't crispy enough or they're not the right breading, she won't eat anything. Like literally nothing.
0: You want to

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12: To retaliate against President Trump's 50% tariffs, which will hit about 5% of what Canada ships to the U.S. every year. The Supreme Court says construction on the new White House ballroom can continue for the time being.
13: It's going to be the greatest of its kind anywhere that's ever been built, and it's something that presidents have wanted to be built for over 150 years.
12: The president had an appearance Friday in South Carolina. Hawaii is preparing for more rough weather. Another tropical storm is on course to at least brush the Big Island a week after Lala sideswept, causing considerable problems. 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
1: Thank you, Prevagen, for sponsoring this, and it's all about the brain on this next segment. Welcome back to the Guy Benson Show. It's me, Rich Zeoli, with you again today. Great to be with you. Everyone's talking about the Lindsay Clancy case. That is the woman, the mother, who's accused of killing her three children. I think it's pretty obvious that she did it, but nevertheless, the trial's ongoing right now. Also attempted to kill herself. She was on a lot of different medications, and I have a lot of questions, and you have a lot of questions, so I am very, very happy to welcome to the show a man who can answer those questions for us. He's Dr. Joseph Witt Doering, a psychiatrist and co-founder of the Taper Clinic, a private practice that is primarily based in Palm Desert, California. I'm on their website right now. Taper off psychiatric medications the right way. Dr. Witt Doering, thanks for joining us.
2: So happy to be here with you.
1: Why is it important, first of all, to taper off your psychiatric meds? And you have to taper off all of them, or are there ones that you really have to be particularly attentive to?
2: So it's important to taper off these medications because many doctors often do it too fast, and the withdrawal can be really dangerous. Now, whether or not you should come off depends on your specific circumstances, and you know, whether coming off the whole way makes sense or whether just coming down to a lower amount is a better idea. Again, it's per person, and I mean, for some people, they don't need to come off; they're working just fine. And usually, it's just when someone is having a lot of bad side effects to the medication that tapering off becomes something they should do.
1: I've heard getting off the benzos are very, very difficult, and the tapering can take a long time. Is that true?
2: It can be absolutely brutal, and we've seen this turn up with Dr. Jordan Peterson over the last couple of years. He's been very outspoken about his difficulty coming off benzodiazepines, and the issue is that for a small group of people, they can actually cause serious side effects that are like neurological harm, and they can linger like a traumatic brain injury, like a football player who has a concussion, for sometimes for years after they have this side effect to them. And so they can be very challenging drugs with the side effects, and also the withdrawal syndrome when you come off.
1: Looking at this case of this mom, who of course is accused, Lindsay Clancy, who's become a household name here, she was on several diazepam. She was on diazepine, which a lot of people know as Valium. She was on, I believe, another benzo at one point as well. She was on quetiapine. Okay.
2: Yeah.
1: Clonazepam. She was on Zolpidem, Mirtatrisipine. I mean, she was on a boatload of Buspirone. Am I saying that correctly? Probably not.
2: Yeah, Buspirone.
1: Buspirone. Okay. Is that also a benzo?
2: No, that's an antidepressant. The benzo she was on Valium, which I know most people heard of, and then
1: Mother's Little Helper, Valium.
2: Yeah, that's the one. Yep.
1: And is that a pretty? I mean, that's a pretty common drug, right?
2: Yeah. It's one of the most common benzos, along with Xanax and Klonopin. And I think about 8% of the U.S. population are taking these benzodiazepine medications now.
1: They gave it to me when I was having heart surgery to help with the pain. I was lucky; I wasn't on it for a long time. But it seems like she was on these drugs for years and years. And the first question I have for you, Dr. Witt Doering, is when you're combining these antidepressants, you're combining these the anti-anxiety medications all together like this, do they have effects when they're combined, and do the doctors monitor for that?
2: You know, we don't really know the impact of taking multiple psychiatric meds. This is one of these things that the public thinks is well established, you know, these cocktails of psych drugs. You know, I used to work at the FDA and in the pharmaceutical industry, you know, developing these drugs. They're never studied in combination. So it's kind of just like this black box of what happens. And what's most relevant to the Lindsay Clancy case is, you know, right before she takes the lives of her three children and throws herself out the window, is that there's a good chance she's in benzodiazepine withdrawal because she'd been on them for months, and then she was tapered in about 14 days. So she's in withdrawal from benzos. And she was also put on a drug, amitriptyline, which is an antidepressant, which she shouldn't have been put on because it's looking like she has a history of bipolar. And if you have a history of bipolar and you get put on an antidepressant, it can often trigger mania and sometimes even psychosis. And that's what the defense is arguing, that this psychotic episode is what triggered her killing her children.
1: Now, doctor, obviously she says she was suffering from postpartum depression. Was she being treated for that with any of these drugs, as far as you know?
2: Yes, she was. And she was getting fairly standard treatment, but it just went off the rails. Now, so following the birth of her third child, she developed a depression and she was put on Zoloft, which is an SSRI, very common antidepressant medication. And it just made her worse. This is about, 5 months before the incident. So she gets on the Zoloft, and that's supposedly meant to help her postpartum depression, but it causes insomnia. They double the dose. It makes it even worse. They try a different SSRI, Prozac. That makes her worse as well. And every single time they try one of these drugs, she continues to deteriorate. And there's actually a malpractice case going on, because they're trying to allege that her care was very poor and that's why this happened. And there's a good argument for that, because the one thing that went really wrong in her care was they kept on just trying more and more medications with her, and they were making her worse. They were causing her side effects, and they needed to try something else.
1: So when you were at the FDA, and you tell me, they have these cocktails, these psychiatric cocktails, and they don't know how these drugs interact with each other. Then they're doubling the dosage of a lot of these drugs. They're throwing more things into this cocktail, but none of this is ever studied. So effectively, I mean, Clancy's kind of like a guinea pig here, right?
2: She is. And I think this is one of those but for the grace of God cases, with 17% of the population on these antidepressant medications. I mean, this could have happened to your sister, to your daughter, to your friend. And she really
1: could it? But by saying that, you're saying that you, in your professional opinion, you think the drugs were the cause of her killing her kids?
2: Well, based on what I've reviewed from the documentation around her medical malpractice case, so what it boils down to is what are the alternative explanations? And so when you look at something horrific like this, a mother killing her three children and throwing herself out the window, generally you think, motive. Was the husband having an affair? Did she find out? Was this, a revenge killing of the children and then a suicide? But everyone is saying, no, this was someone who was a loving mother, no history of drug abuse, no history of abusing the children, cared deeply about her kids. And this is the thing that really makes it very compelling. The husband, who has the most reason to turn on her right now, is standing by her alongside her mother-in-law, so the husband's mother and father. They're all supporting her, saying she was desperately trying to get help. And the prosecution is trying to make it seem like she was a secret psychopath and she was feeling out of control and that's why it happened. And so in a case like this where there's no clear motive and the whole family is standing beside her, what are the alternative explanations? Well, you look at the medical records and, this isn't someone just saying, oh, the drugs made me do it. I know we can get really, people will do that when something happens. They'll say, oh, it's my mental illness, or, the drugs made me do it. But in this case, we have a paper trail from multiple different doctors saying that she is deteriorating on these medications and they're making her worse and worse. And so I do think there's enough evidence there that she will be found not guilty by reason of insanity because the drugs induced a psychotic episode, because it really doesn't make sense that she would do this.
1: Dr. Joseph Witt Doering is our guest here on The Guy Benson Show, a psychiatrist, co-founder of the Taper Clinic, which is a private practice, and they help people get off psychiatric drugs. I guess, an obvious question would be, if she's on these drugs and they're making her worse and she's spiraling, why not just get her off the drugs? I think the answer is because you can't just cold turkey somebody. So I'm guessing, I don't know, but I mean, was there ever any talk, as far as you know, of tapering her off these drugs, trying something else and just getting her off all these psychotropics? Or do people that prescribe psychotropic drugs have a motivation in keeping their patients on psychotropic drugs?
2: No, so there were efforts. About 20 days before this happened, she was admitted to a hospital in Harvard where the doctors there acknowledged her concerns that the drugs were making her worse. They took her off the Seroquel. They took her off the Valium. They did it too quickly, but they took her off. And then she went back to outpatient care, and her doctor, Jennifer Tufts, despite her responding very poorly to multiple antidepressants previously, put her on amitriptyline. And the day before she took the lives of her kids, they doubled the dose. So this wasn't, the problem with this was it wasn't a coordinated plan between the different doctors. And the reality of what this really looked like was these were Zoom visits, 20 minutes, pretty transactional care. They weren't calling collateral. They weren't talking to family members. And And that's the other interesting thing about this case. It was just, it wasn't the type of care that anyone would have wanted for someone that they loved, you know, impersonal care over Zoom during a serious crisis like this. And it's very common that that's the kind of care that people are getting these days.
1: I would think so. In our post-COVID world now, I mean, I see all the time advertisements for, I mean, you can get any drug nowadays by just going online, whether it's Ozempic or whether it's, you know, Adderall or something else. And you just, you do a consultation on video, usually with an RN. I mean, I'm not trying to disparage RNs, but it's not with a psychiatrist in most cases. And then, you know, you get your prescription in the mail. I think we're playing with fire with this. And I've always questioned, you know, when we have these school shootings and everything else, are these kids being overprescribed, or what kind of drugs are they on? What are their interactions? I just don't think we're talking enough as a country, as a society, about all these different drugs and what they can do and all these combinations and the fact that somebody could be on these drugs and getting by mail. So the other question I have for you, doctor, is this. If I go to CVS and I fill a prescription, or my doctor calls it in, you know, for an antibiotic or something, and then he sends another drug in, they can see if there's an interaction. But if I'm going online to some psychiatric clinic and I'm getting drugs mailed to me, and I go to another one and I get more drugs mailed to me, there's no way to check if there's an interaction, right?
2: No, there's not. You know, and people...
1: That's a problem, I think.
2: No, it's a big problem. And you know, you think, well, you know, maybe the pharmacist will pick up the ball, you know, because if you're going into a pharmacy, most of the time the pharmacist just, they kind of just shove this thing towards you. It looks like it's a credit card thing, but it says, please acknowledge you were given an opportunity to talk to the pharmacist about your medications. Most people don't even look at that. They just say yes, and they get the drugs. And no one's really looking at everything because it's time consuming and they don't need to. There's no standard around informed consent in that way.
1: Doctor, I've got a lot more questions for you, so stick around for me for a few minutes, if you would. We're with Dr. Joseph Witt Doering, a psychiatrist and co-founder of the Taper Clinic. It's me, Rich, in for Guy, and it is the Guy Benson Show. We'll be right back.
0: Filling in for Guy Benson, it's Rich Zeoli. 101.5 FM KDON, the talk of Las Vegas.
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0: Welcome back to the Guy Benson Show. Our guest is Dr. Joseph Witt Doering, a psychiatrist and co-founder of the Taper Clinic. So let's talk about postpartum depression, doctor, if we could, and the idea of the psychosis aspect of this. How common is postpartum depression? There are some people on the internet who are alleging it's not real, and you know they're saying that this is one of those made up kind of things. And then how common is the psychosis part of it, or is the psychosis fueled by the drugs that are given to treat postpartum depression?
1: Okay, so postpartum depression is fairly common, it's made up of a few things. So it's the baby blues. There's definitely hormonal fluctuations in that postpartum period. And this is obvious to all of the listeners. Most of the women who have gone through this and also the husbands who have supported their wives through this will know that it is a more emotional time. And there's definitely a hormonal factors at play. But this is also a psychological thing as well. Many families are dealing with the added finances of looking after the kid. You know, maybe the wives have stopped working as well. There's just a whole reshuffling of how the household works. And so there's that as well. And that's incredibly common. You know, having a kid is a big stressor. But when it comes to the psychosis, that can occur in the absence of drugs. So you don't need to be on drugs or to be having adverse reactions for that. But it's really like a 1 in 1,000. It is quite uncommon to have postpartum psychosis. Now, with respect to Lindsay Clancy, I don't actually know if she was having postpartum psychosis just, you know, independently of the drugs, because she went there because she was very depressed, and it was only after she started having the severe insomnia induced by the SSRI medication she was put on that she started to have homicidal thoughts and eventually command auditory hallucinations telling her to harm her kids.
0: See, that's exactly what I was thinking in all this, is that whether or not the postpartum depression, I just have a hard time believing that that's what caused this. I blame the medication here. I mean, I do. And when you're looking at all these combinations, you're looking at all these cocktails, you're looking at all these side effects. I mean, trazodone, for example, is a great example. I assume they gave her trazodone to help her sleep, right?
1: Yes, they did.
0: They gave that to me after I had heart surgery to help me sleep. And I had to stop it because I was having the same problem that you have with Viagra. So I had to give up on it, doctor. I understand that's kind of common, even in a low dose. But, I mean, I was only on some of these drugs for a short period of time when I was recovering from major surgery. But they messed with my head, you know what I mean? Like, I just can't imagine. They're just throwing the sink at somebody and then praying for the best. So Lindsay Clancy, of course, accused of killing her three children, murdering her three children. And she told her husband she was going to do this. So I guess that's the other question is, you know, somebody asked me once, they said, well, if your wife said this to you, what would you think? And people were like, well, you'd probably call the police or you'd call social services. I don't know if I would, because maybe now I would because of this case. But before this, maybe I would think, oh, she's just saying that. She doesn't mean it. There's no way she would ever do that. It's just she's tired. You know, I wouldn't imagine her doing something like this. And I know her husband felt the same way.
1: Yeah, and I think that's the right way to look at it, because she told her mom the same thing in December, and I think it seems impossible, really. I mean, if you would hear, oh, you know, I'm having these really scary thoughts. Okay, what are the thoughts? Well, you know, in my thoughts, I feel like it would be better off if me and the kids weren't here anymore. And you'd say, well, okay, that's really dark and morbid. And they say, well, you know, can you keep an eye on me? Can you watch me close to mom? Can you come and stay here? Can we be together? You probably think, okay, well, at least she's acknowledging it. We're mitigating this risk. I'm going to be keeping an eye on her. Again, I think things are going to change now. After hearing this case, I think people will take this a lot more seriously. But I understand why the mom and the husband didn't immediately call the police and commit her to the hospital, because it would seem like something that would never happen.
0: Right. Right. You just like you can't imagine it. Last question for you, doctor. A lot of these drugs are old drugs. It seems like the treatment for a lot of depression and anxiety is still the pills that, you know, I joked about Mother's Little Helper, but that was a Rolling Stones song about Valium, you know, from the, 70s. Are we making progress now with medications? I know they're now trying psychedelics and ketamine and all these other things. But do the pharmaceutical companies just have such a grip on the industry that nothing's really going to change?
1: You know, it's pretty bleak right now, Rich, because the, you know, the problem in all of this aren't the drugs. Drugs are just tools. You know, they're the chemicals that induce a drug effect, and it can be therapeutic for some people for a period of time. But when we really look at, like, mental health, the things that most people need is they need to improve their physical health. They need to lose some weight. They need to get moving. They need to clean up their diet. They need to have loving relationships, and they need to have things that they enjoy doing in their life. And honestly, our primary medical services do not help people with those things. It's set up for scalability. It's set up, you know, for online care. And a scalable thing to do is, you know, it's not to understand your patients and the problems in their life. It's essentially just to prescribe meds. And, you know, it's no wonder that we have nearly 20% of the population on these drugs now, and that we have a very small fraction of people who are having severe adverse reactions and ending up like Lindsay Clancy, you know, doing things that they never would have done otherwise.
0: Excellent. Doctor, I really appreciate your analysis on this. It's a scary time, and, you know, hopefully we will get back to doctors that actually sit down with their patients and care about their patients and don't think it's just the answer is always in a bottle, in a pill. Dr. Joseph Witt Doering, thank you, doctor, and please visit taperclinic.com, especially if you're thinking about tapering off some of these psychiatric medications the right way. Thanks, doc.
1: Thank you, Rich. Take care. Bye-bye.
0: And we'll continue here on the Guy Benson Show. We got more to come. I appreciate your thoughts on all this, and we'll be right back.
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5: Another diplomatic dance. I'm Daria Albinger, Fox News. President Trump is pushing to meet with North Korean leader Kim Jong-un again.
6: The Pentagon confirmed Wednesday the annual U.S.-South Korea military exercises will end 6 days early, following the president's order to substantially scale them back. The president has called the exercises costly and cited his personal relationship with Kim Jong-un.
7: The fact that I get along with him, that's a good thing, not a bad thing. He has 57 very powerful nuclear weapons.
6: The president also linked his decision to South Korea's refusal to support the U.S. effort against Iran. Seoul is now suggesting it could become involved in the Middle East if it means shoring up American military support back home. North Korea said Wednesday it still sees the scaled-back drills as a provocation and denied any contact between Trump and Kim.
5: That's Fox's Rich Edson. Iran is digging in as tensions continue over the Strait of Hormuz, Fox's Jonathan Hunt in Tel Aviv.
8: Iran's leaders are issuing new statements hinting at what they claim will be a new post-war order in the Gulf, which could leave the U.S. sidelined. Iran's parliamentary speaker, Mohammad Ghalibaf, writing on X, quote, "We've received numerous messages from neighboring countries about shaping new security arrangements and economic cooperation in the region. The United States put the security of every single one of its allies at such risk through bullying and pure disregard for their interests for the sake of Israel." But the president, Masoud Pezeshkian, for instance, said that it might be time to, quote, end the war.
5: The U.S. is expected to announce new economic sanctions against Iran on Monday. Pope Leo making another appeal for peace and dialogue while speaking to tens of thousands in the small Italian city of Rimini. He urged Christians to act with mercy. 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

0: A new generation of conservative talk. 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Fox News. You're listening to The Guy Benson Show. Filling in for Guy Benson, here's Rich Zeoli.
1: And great to be with you this afternoon on a very busy day, and really excited to welcome to the show my friend, Brianna Lyman. She is the elections correspondent for The Federalist. You see her on Fox News all the time. You would have seen her on America's Newsroom with me two Fridays ago, but we sat in the chairs, and right as they were about to come to us, we got bumped. What are you going to do, Brianna?
2: No use crying over spilled milk, right?
1: Nah. At least we got to go to New York, right? I mean, that was fun.
2: At least we got to see each other, right?
1: Exactly. It's a busy day. And by the way, the First Lady has announced $2 million Fox Corporation IndyCar partnership for fostering a future. And the president of Fox Sports was just speaking at the White House. $2 million Fox Corporation IndyCar partnership. It's a very, very big deal. Brianna, talk to me about New York City, where now parents can go on a date. And the city will now be, I mean, talk about the nanny, like, this is literally the nanny state.
2: Yeah, I mean, I think any parent that voluntarily goes out, so basically what this is, for people who may not know, is that the city government is actually going to babysit your children while you go out on dates. I think any parent that willingly signs up to have the government watch their children should lose their parental rights. If you trust the government to hire people that are trustworthy to watch your children, you have really poor judgment. So that's the first point. The second point is basically what the city government is doing is they're taxing hardworking New Yorkers so that two people can go and do whatever they want. And when you have a child, you take on that responsibility that, guess what, you're not going to have as many date nights, right? If you have a parent or a friend that can watch your children, great. If not, you make sacrifices. That's what people have been doing for literally generations. But to your point, it is cradle to grave. It's womb to tomb. That's what the New York City socialists see themselves as. And that's why they rolled out this program.
1: Yeah, and it says, you know, Mayor Zora Mamdani's first parents' night out gave New York City parents free childcare for 4 hours August 16th. The fact that the tweet that you retweeted from @complex, the fact that they say free childcare tells you everything about this moment right now, that they could think it's free. It says the New York City Parks program offered children ages 6 to 13 dinner and activities while their caregivers got time to themselves. The New York Times reported that some parents went on dates or out to dinner, while others went home to relax, shopped, or caught up on the laundry. So yeah, so the taxpayers who don't have kids are subsidizing the parents to do for their 4-hour date night. And by the way, 4 hours is not long enough for a date night. That, give me a break.
2: Yeah, I mean, that's like that collectivism mentality of the socialists, right? I mean, you go back 56 years ago to, you know, to my earlier point, you had neighbors, friends, or family who lived in close proximity. But what you've seen over the past few decades, as we have become, you know, everyone has to be in the workforce. There's no such thing as a stay-at-home mom. And if you are a stay-at-home mom, you're shamed by, you know, all the leftists. Because of that, we've really isolated, especially new parents, from a community that otherwise would have been there to help them, right? Like their in-laws, like their parents, like their siblings. People are so spread out. And so I do think that what Mamdani is doing is he's addressing a symptom instead of going after the root cause, which is that we have really isolated young families, right? We don't encourage family growth. We don't encourage nuclear family. We don't encourage Sunday dinners anymore. That's always been a popular thing across all cultures. And when you take out the family from all of these things, it's no surprise that people now look to the government to fill these spots that family and friends and neighbors once did.
1: We actually, family dinner is very sacred in my house, Italian, as you know, and I cook dinner usually with my six-year-old Reagan. I used to post the videos, but I don't do that anymore. But we cook a nice big Italian dinner, and that's pretty much every Sunday. Sometimes in the summer, we'll do a barbecue or something, but my son Patrick, who's almost 12, Brianna, he came home the other day, it was Sunday, and he goes, can I go to my friend's house? And I said, sure, and he goes, they want me to stay for dinner, but I know it's Sunday, so I'll come home for dinner. And I said, you know what, buddy, it's the summer, we'll give you a pass. You can go. But the fact that he asked me, he knew how important it was. I felt like a good dad moment, you know?
2: Yeah, that is really good parenting, especially because it means that your child obviously wants to come home for dinner, right? And that's because you and your wife have made a welcoming environment. And I think a lot of family units lack that. Even close families most often don't find the time to have a weekly Sunday dinner. Maybe they'll do it once a week. Maybe they miss the next week. But I think being able to bring your children back to the table and to know what's going on in their lives is important, right? Because it helps their development. you're able to catch if your son was going to go, you know, get involved with a bad group of friends, right? You're listening to what he has to say. And now we don't put a premium on these things because we allow children to be on social media. They can be out till midnight. I mean, Rich, I had a curfew until I was 18 and my curfew was 9 o'clock, right? My parents were very aware of where I was at all times, what I was doing, and it worked out for the best, right? I don't drink, I don't do drugs, things like that. But people don't want to put those responsibilities on parents, and parents don't want to put those responsibilities on their children.
1: Brianna, you wrote a story yesterday at the Federalist. A Muslim illegal alien who killed a roommate escaped the country after Virginia officials released him from custody. This is a horrific story, but it's one we got to talk about because it really shows the problem with our immigration system right now at this moment, especially as Democrats are screaming about abolish ICE.
2: Yeah, this story was absolutely insane. I think Daily Wire is the first outlet that reported it. But basically, you had a illegal Muslim alien from Tajikistan, I believe he was from. He allegedly murders his roommate while living in Virginia. And then he gets off by reason of insanity. They bring in psychiatrists who say, well, because of like his, you know, religious beliefs, you know, he kind of went crazy getting too deep into Islam, and therefore he shouldn't be held guilty. But so he's put in a mental facility. And then eventually you have left wing officials who say, well, he should have supervised releases. And so they keep allowing him to go out in like these 48-hour stints in which he is unsupervised. The county helps him get his passport. And so once this man secures his passport, they let him out on a 48-hour release last month. And where does he go? He goes to the airport and he flies back home to his native country, right? So they just let a murderer out on the loose. And that is a combination, one, of our failed immigration policies, right? But two, it's that suicidal empathy that so many on the left have. Right? Oh, well, he should have 48 hours unsupervised release. No, he shouldn't. If you are crazy enough to kill someone, I don't believe in the insanity defense, right? Anyone who kills another person without a legitimate self-defense reason is insane, because no normal person would actually kill or hurt another human being, right? So this is the suicidal empathy that consumes the left and dictates how they do their policy. And if we let them control the country, that's what the country is going to turn into, right? The what happened in Virginia is a microcosm of what Democrats want to do nationwide.
1: Brianna Lyman's our guest. She is the elections correspondent for The Federalist. She's on social media at Brianna Lyman 2. It's great to have her here today. So appreciate her time and being with us here on The Guy Benson Show. Let's talk about Cuba, shall we? I really didn't think when I woke up today that Cuba was going to be the big topic. But the Democrat Socialists of America, they put out a 100-year proclamation saying Fidel Castro was just a swell guy, Che Guevara too. And you have all these DSA whack jobs who are out there talking about how Cuba is better than the United States, how it's more democratic, how people are more free. I mean, these people are friggin' nuts, Brianna.
2: Yeah, and I have a few points to that. I did a hand the man on the street about a month and a half ago, and I'm speaking to a gentleman who was dressed as a female, and I asked him where socialism had worked before, and he said, Cuba, China. And I said, Cuba, where people flee and then sometimes drown in the ocean trying to get to Florida? And he said, well, yeah, because the United States has an embargo on them, right? They can't get food and medical supplies, which, mind you, the embargo does not touch food and medical supplies. And it dawned on me that these people, one, can see the struggle that happens in Cuba, in China, in Venezuela, in Nicaragua. None of that matters to them. And then two, to your point about this DSA press release on Cuba and Fidel Castro, there was an interview on CNN, I believe it was yesterday, and the host, his grandfather, survived political persecution under Castro. And he says to the DSA guy, he says, maybe you should talk to more Cubans about the terror that they fled. And right there proved the mistaken and naive assumption of so many on the left and the right, right? Which is that these socialists just don't know their history. These socialists are ignorant of Castro's regime, of the death, of the destruction, of the political repression, so on and so forth. They're not oblivious to it. In fact, they're well aware of it. They just don't care. And I think that's where Republicans and some, you know, mainstream Democrats, if there are any of those left, get it wrong. They think, well, if these people could just learn about capitalism, if they could just learn that socialism is bad, they're going to become patriots. And it's not true. A lot of socialists actually are well aware of the millions of people who have died from hunger or starvation, what have you. They don't care as long as they're able to amass political power. They are willing to let people die and thrown in jail if you're in opposition, as long as they can have power and, you know, free healthcare. That makes it all worth it. And so I think what Republicans have to really focus on right now is, one, simply saying socialism sucks isn't enough. And two, thinking that you can educate your way out of this isn't going to work either, because a lot of these people are educated on what socialism and communism has done. They just don't care. They are morally depraved. They have no sense of natural rights. There is a lot more work than just listening to survivors of communism and also saying socialism is bad in order to save the republic.
1: Yeah, I agree with you 100%. And, you know, when you look at the polling on this and you keep hearing all these stories that say, oh, socialism is so popular. It's popular within Democrats, college educated Democrats. Outside of that, it's not, which gives me hope. And I'm also hoping that the fact that it's August is why the news cycle is so consumed with this. And the fact that all these candidates are so crazy, they give guys like me who have to talk for a living a lot of content. But I think that as you look at some of these races, like, for example, Wisconsin, where Francesca Hong, I thought was going to win. I mean, everybody thought she was going to win. The day before I was like, well, tomorrow she's probably going to win. And then she lost. We have a problem right now. And since you are the elections correspondent for the Federalist, I think this is a really good topic for you, which is polling seems at this moment to be broken. We know there was a story of there was a fake firm that had Francesca Hong and Karen Bass in the lead. We know that the betting markets now, Poly Market, Kalshi, there's a lot of stories about how those can be manipulated. I mean, for example, Poly Market just gave James Tallarico a 2.5-point advantage over Paxton in Texas. I don't know if I believe that, but what I do know is that there's lots of money pouring into these sites now to manipulate things. How does anybody get an accurate read, Brianna, on really an election? And the polls, are any of them right these days?
2: Yeah, no, I think in large part, there are a lot of polls that feel like psyops. To your point, you have the recent company come out and say, well, we were just doing a social experiment. We lied about everything. You go back to 2024 and the weekend before the election, they told us Kamala Harris was up 4 points over Donald Trump with a 3.5 margin of error, right? So it seemed like Kamala was going to win. They also said Donald Trump sunk his reelection chances after the Puerto Rico joke at Madison Square Garden. You go back to 2016, Hillary Clinton had a 90%+ chance of winning the election. And in each case, the polls were extremely wrong. And so I think when people read the polls, they have to understand that there is a bias in these polls, first and foremost, right? It's also a little sample size. It's also, I get requested to do polls all the time. I don't respond. So I think the average American probably isn't responding to these things. You also mentioned socialism and candidates rising right now. If you notice, to your point, the people voting for socialist candidates are white, college-educated individuals and immigrants. But the people who are least insulated from socialist policies, like Black Americans, for example, don't vote for socialists. And you look to Michigan, right? Al-Sayed does really well with the immigrant community. He does well

0: white college educated liberals. But Haley Stevens does extremely well with working class Black Americans, suburban women, right? Those are her voters that she won. And she wins them because they are not going to insulate themselves from defund the police, right? They're going to be the people that are stuck with no police when the rich white liberals say, oop, things are too dangerous. I'm out of here, right? Same for government-run grocery stores. Same for dropping, you know, hundreds of thousands of illegal aliens in different cities throughout the country. So the people who vote for socialism are the people who are always going to be least impacted by it.
1: Before I let you go, the state-run grocery stores, I mean, this cracks me up. It really does. Is there an update on the issue of whether or not you'll need a library card-esque type document to be able to shop at one of these grocery stores?
0: There is no update on that. And I suspect that he's going to eventually have to figure out a way to get those, because how are you going to explain that the New York taxpayers have to pay for a government-run grocery store, but anyone from anywhere in the country or the world can come and take the government-funded resources that are finite?
1: Right. And in order to get that card, you have to prove who you are and where you live. So in other words, you have to provide identification, even if that card is not considered identification.
0: Yeah, the socialists are, they're so committed to their ideology, which is that boundaries and borders are bad in all capacities, that even if a boundary or border would help them succeed in their government-run grocery store, right, by keeping non-New Yorkers out, they're not willing to do it because they don't want to deflate one of their other policies. So they're in a rock and a hard place right now.
1: Yeah, I would say so. That's a good way to put it. Brianna Lyman, elections correspondent from The Federalist. Please follow her at Brianna Lyman, too. Thanks, my friend. Always great chatting with you.
0: Thank you, Rich.
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There's a big announcement at the White House. I told you about this earlier. I have some details for you. I think you're going to like this very much. $2 million donation expands First Lady Melania Trump's Fostering the Future initiative to Indiana University and Purdue University. There were $2 million donation from IndyCar and Fox Corporation to fund scholarships at Indiana University and Purdue University. First Lady had this ceremony in the Rose Garden, and she said, quote, America's greatest competitive advantage remains in its own people. Tomorrow's leaders are sitting in classrooms today, including those growing up in foster care. Their capability is no less remarkable. And then the Eric Shanks, who is the CEO and executive producer of Fox Sports, and they wrote the check. He said, at Fox, we believe in the transformative power of sports to lift up communities and create real opportunity, especially through expanded educational access. We're proud to partner with the Fostering the Future Fund initiative to fund scholarships at Indiana and Purdue universities, give extraordinary students the tools to build bright futures. And this brings us now, this Fostering the Future Network, to 26 academic institutions nationwide. It also now rings off the beginning of the Freedom 250 Grand Prix race, which is going on this weekend in Washington, D.C. It'll be airing on Fox and Fox One. This looks awesome. I got to talk to Doug Burgum about this, the Interior Secretary. And the planning that went into this, to have a Grand Prix in D.C., right outside the White House, on Pennsylvania Avenue, going by the Capitol, just absolutely amazing. And Sunday's race day is going to feature the stars of IndyCar racing on a first-of-its-kind course wrapping around the National Mall with breathtaking views of several iconic landmarks and the Fostering the Future logo, prominently displayed on the track on the overpass at 7th Street and Jefferson Drive. So that's awesome. I mean, I think this is going to be great, this race this weekend. And it's so America. It really is. To have a race in D.C. on those streets when, you know, for the most part, the kind of races they have when cars get jacked in D.C. But that's not happening anymore, which is good. Ever since the president sent in the National Guard, crime's at the lowest rates in D.C. right now. And no, the residents are not getting stopped and demanding to see their MAGA card. It's just crime is down in our nation's capital, which is fantastic, especially in the tourist areas where, like the National Mall, it's great. I mean, it's really strong. So they're going to have this big Grand Prix this weekend. I love it. I think that it's, like I said, it's very pro-America. It's very Americana to have racing in the streets. I mean, literally, I know Bruce Springsteen hates Trump, and frankly, I hate Bruce Springsteen at this point, but he does have a great song called Racing in the Streets, which might be very apropos for this event, this weekend. So if you're thinking about going, if you're in D.C., or if you're thinking about going to D.C., check it out and let me know how it was, because I think

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7: News. I'm Carmen Roberts. Well, Fox has learned a judge in Texas says he will not grant teenage killer Carmelo Anthony a new trial as he serves a 35-year prison sentence for the killing of a fellow teen at a track meet. Canada says it will retaliate with equal tariffs on the U.S. after the Trump administration launched 50% levies on many of those products today. Prime Minister Mark Carney.
8: We were willing to drop our remaining retaliatory tariffs on strategic sectors, particularly steel, aluminum, and autos. If the United States substantially lowered theirs to levels that made it economic for Canadian companies to export to the United States.
7: And TikTok reaches a $400 million settlement with the Justice Department over violating federal child privacy laws. 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

promises about what life in prison would look like. 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
1: Welcome back. Paul Morrow is joining us now, Fox News contributor, attorney, and retired NYP inspector. He's live from Plymouth, Massachusetts, covering the Lindsey Clancy trial, and it's great to have him back on the show. Paul Morrow, you have a front row seat to this, man. Give us an overview of what the scene's like, and thank you for joining us.
2: Sure, anytime. Well, we thought we were very much in the end game of this one. It looked like the defense was going to wrap today with another medical expert, and then we were supposed to get three rebuttal witnesses. The prosecution has the right to do that here in Massachusetts, and it looked like they were going to trot out their experts. But then something unforeseen happened. Now, it's not entirely clear what. It seems to have something to do with maybe the jurors having some contact with the supporters that are out here to support Lindsey Clancy. So the judge interviewed three of the jurors, asked a few questions. None of them were dismissed. But what he did do is cancel the rest of the day. So he adjourned. Jurors went home, but they were told to prepare for a quote-unquote long day tomorrow. So my guess now is what we're going to get is one last defense witness tomorrow, likely a doctor. I believe it's a guy named Resnick. And then we're going to get three experts from the prosecution side, likely designed to undercut everything we've heard from the defense experts. And then I would say probably Monday we're going to get closing arguments, and at some point next week the whole thing goes to a jury.
1: So, Paul, obviously this woman's charged with killing her three children, and the defense is arguing that she had mental illness. She was also under the influence of all these different drugs. Let me play a clip for you. This is Dr. Paul Zeisel from yesterday, Cut 30.
3: My opinion is that she did have indeed a mental disease or a defect. She had bipolar disorder with postpartum psychoses. In addition, she was unable to conform her behaviors to the rule of law, and she had no appreciation for the wrongfulness of her act.
1: This is why there's no one better than Paul Morrow on a day like today. So as an attorney, put on your hat for me for a second. Are they going for an insanity defense, like a temporary insanity, or what's the goal here?
2: All right, so it gets very legalistic. Long story short, generally when you plead not guilty, by reason of insanity, it's called an affirmative defense. And it sounds like a fancy legal term, but really all it means is, yeah, I did it, but an affirmative defense means you have an excuse, essentially. Now, when you use insanity as that excuse, pretty much every state in the country, when you do that, the burden of proof is on you, that is the defendant, to demonstrate that you could not tell right from wrong, you were mentally ill, whatever the standard is in the individual state. In Massachusetts, the standard is what I just said. You can't tell right from wrong. You didn't appreciate that what you were doing. It's not only wrong, but unlawful. Massachusetts, however, is an unusual state in that the burden doesn't shift. The burden stays with the prosecution, that is to say with the government. So think about it this way. Normally, in a prosecution, the government has to prove you did it. Well, that's not in evidence. That's not in dispute here. Excuse me. Everybody knows that she did it. She's admitted she did it. The action is in whether she's responsible. And in Massachusetts, it is on the government to prove beyond a reasonable doubt, which is the highest standard we have, well over 90%, that she understood what she was doing and appreciated that it was wrong. And that's why it's very tough in a case like this in Massachusetts to get a full conviction, because all you need is one person to say, you know what? I don't think that's been proven. I have reasonable doubt that she was so mentally disturbed at the time she couldn't tell that distinction. That's why Zeisel put it the way he did. And that's what they're going for in terms of at least, if nothing else, hanging the jury.
1: So, Paul, I heard you earlier today on Fox News, which, you know, you're on Fox News every minute now nowadays, which is great. You were saying that there is a question, though, of whether or not some of this might have been premeditated, the way she sent her husband out, a couple other things here that may show that she actually had a more definitive state of mind than maybe she's letting on or the defense is letting on.
2: Yeah, and that's where the prosecution is going to go. You know, look, everybody's aware of the fact that she was groping for help. Everybody is aware of the fact there's a lot of people who sympathize with her, and that postpartum, not only depression, but psychosis is a real thing. However rare postpartum psychosis is. But the prosecution brought this case for a reason, and they're going to have their facts as well. And their action is going to be, as I said, in the rebuttal witnesses over the next day or so relative to the experts, but then facts. There's an old saying among lawyers, facts win cases. And we can lose sight of that. After a while, with experts, people's eyes glaze over. Mm-hmm. And so what are the facts they're going to trot out? The action on that's going to be in their summation. They're going to try to build a narrative that's compelling to the jury. They want to take them on this journey and build a story. We're hardwired for stories. And they're going to want to get them to envision a day that was that day when all this occurred, the 24th in 2023, that she sent her husband on an errand to pick up food further away from where she normally would. They'd never ordered takeout from that place before. They'd eaten there twice, but in the restaurant. She looked it up on Apple Maps and actually appeared to be looking at how long it would take, all right, because that's on there. She sent them also to the drugstore. She had looked at the CVS website and actually called over there to see if they had this baby laxative. The point is there was a lot of pre-planning here. She then somehow or other either disconnects her Apple Watch or it goes dead. Now, that's unclear, but if it does turn out from the forensics that it was disconnected, again, it shows some premeditation. She then does what she does. When she does that, according to the prosecution, she does them in the descending order of age, presumably because the younger children would be less likely to interfere. Further, the 8-year-old is put in a different room. Whatever she did there, she did it in the office, not in the main room, the den in the basement. So she separated them, and their theory, I suspect we're going to hear in summation, was that so the 8-year-old couldn't either resist because he saw what was going on or ran for it. She then goes upstairs, locks herself in the bedroom, locks the door, and then jumps out the 13-foot second floor window. And the quote-unquote cuts that she has to her neck, those photos have been out, and they look more like just fairly slight abrasions. And the prosecution has alluded to the fact that it doesn't look to them like a very concerted suicide attempt. Now, I don't pass any judgment on any of that, nor do I say that she deserved to be convicted. What I am doing, though, is trotting out facts that I believe you're going to hear are going to undergird a narrative that the prosecution is going to present during their summation sometime next week.
1: Paul Moore is my guest. He joins us here on the Guy Benson Show with me, Rich Zeoli, filling in for Guy, Fox News contributor, attorney, and retired NYPD inspector. No one better to have on a day like today than Paul Moore. Paul, talk to me about all the medication she's been on and how much that has been used so far by the defense to say, hey, in addition to her being bipolar and having postpartum psychosis, she's also under the influence of this never-ending cocktail of psychotropic drugs.
2: Yeah, we've heard a lot about that. A lot of it's been misreported. You know, you've seen things where she was on 33 drugs and et cetera. And, you know, she was on, it looks like, on day of 3, maybe 4. And that's a lot still. But she had chronic insomnia, and she had been going to different places, different doctors, different hospitals, try to get different meds. And they essentially all said, okay, well, you're taking what? And it's not working? All right, let's try this. And so she accumulated a whole bunch of them. A lot of them were still in the car. They were in the car that her husband had. He was actually hanging on to them, I think likely because he didn't want, that's very common with people who are, you know, fighting mental illness. They very often stockpile pills. Mm-hmm. And then use a stockpile of pills to commit suicide. So maybe he was thinking of trying to prevent that, but apparently, reportedly, a lot of the pills were in a car. They took 3 medications out of a cupboard in the kitchen that were still home. So what effect did they have? You know, it's hard to say. The medical testimony, I think, that gained the most ground for the defense is when they talked to that Dr. Tufts, a relatively new doctor who had not done a very exhaustive review of what had been going on with her previously, that is with Lindsay previously. For a lot of doctors, that's kind of a no-no. You should know pretty much everything that's been going on as well as you can. But let's also remember, she also checked herself into McLean Hospital here in Boston, which is considered to be the best psychiatric hospital in the country. She was there for 5 days and checked herself out. Mm-hmm. And, you know, they said that, you know, that they didn't see any reason to hang on to her. And let's recognize, for all the people who are raising alarms now about how she was crying out for help, none of them have said, including her own family now, and I'm not blaming them, I'm just going to the facts that they're going to come up next week. None of them said, we got to get together and get her committed. She was in McLean. Let's get her civilly committed because she can't protect herself. And in fact, according to her mother's own testimony, she was considering at some point harming the kids. Well, if you hear that, are you not going to move to get her committed
1: right.
2: to protect not only herself, but the kids? But that didn't happen. Expect the prosecution to bang on that to try to create some doubt here as to whether or not she was every bit as ill as the jury is being led to believe by the defense.
1: Now, on that note about McLean Hospital, Paul, Judge William Sullivan refused to let former McLean Hospital employees Emily Thorndike testify before the jury about alleged problems at the hospital. The judge found her testimony insufficiently relevant because she wasn't working there during Clancy's hospitalization, although hospital records could be introduced. Is the question going to be, well, maybe she left because she didn't like the facility, she didn't like the treatment, or is it going to be a situation where, you know, if somebody was that bad, they wouldn't let her leave? I mean, how does all that play out that she actually was able to check herself out? If somebody's that severely psychotic, isn't there a method by which the state steps in and says, you know, you can't leave?
2: Yeah, I mean, it's hard to civilly commit people. I mean, that's just the bottom line. And, you know, I'm somebody who has talked about on the air that it should be easier. It should be very easy. It's like you just get somebody you don't like and get them in. But there should be a mechanism that is a little bit stronger for family members or some aspect of the government that can step in and try to prevent this kind of thing. So the TikToker came forward during this and said, the testimony that's been coming out at this trial is not correct. I worked there. They don't get the kind of care that you're hearing about. They just do check-ins to make sure you're still there. She was barely treated, and therefore her getting out was a big mistake. And again, it's part of this whole narrative of putting the medical industry and psychiatric care in this country on trial, which right. is a defense tactic here. You know, what can I say? I've heard, quote unquote, the system failed this person so many times in instances where family, friends, somebody else could have and should have stepped. I had that in terrorism cases. People that were incorrigibly trying to build a bomb to blow something up. I did, you know, 16 years of that stuff. And you'd have cases where they would say the system failed because at one point this person was spoken to by a community affairs officer or something and said you need to get a more positive outlook. You know, you can't always blame the system. And in any case, that is part of the narrative here, right or wrong. And certainly it seems like she was somehow let down because she was groping for help. But the judge decided that, look, you were not there working at the time. You also were not on that ward. It was not close enough. You're not close enough. You're just not relevant enough when we have people who were working at the time and we have those contemporaneous records. So I think it was the right call by the judge. And so as a result, that witness is never going to see the light of day in front of the jury. The jury has not seen anything by her.
1: Paul, stick with me for a minute. 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It's the Guy Benson Show. It's Rich Zeoli in for Guy. Don't go away.
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4: 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It appears by its own numbers, the U.S. government seems insolvent. 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

0: Back with Paul Morrow, my guest, Fox News contributor, brilliant legal mind, and former NYPD inspector. Paul, the Carmelo Anthony case in Texas, he was found guilty. He's asking for a new trial. There's a story out of the New York Post that the Carmelo Anthony prosecutor reveals a trove of evidence the jury did not see. I want to play a clip of you. This is Senate candidate James Tallarico on The Breakfast Club with his theory of what happened here. Cut 20.
1: Right now, we've got a system that doesn't serve all Americans equally, and we know that Black Texans have been have not gotten the justice they deserve in many cases. And you know, I'm not an expert on this particular case, but I know that there were no Black members of the jury. And to me, that's the only evidence you need to really prove that this system is not working for Black Texans.
0: Paul, I just saw Governor Greg Abbott on America Reports with Sandra Smith and John Roberts, and he was saying this is another example of how James Tallarico is soft on crime. Your thoughts?
2: I think it's worse than that. I think he's in. I mean, he literally says, "I'm not an expert on the case." He clearly knows nothing about the case, and then he just jumps into a pandering line like that. That's only going to, I think, further exacerbate tensions down there. The people that are protesting so vociferously here don't understand the law or the evidence or the way it went. And the main thing that they're leaning on here, just because they changed the judge, don't read too much into that. The idea that the same judge who presided over the case is now going to decide whether or not the case was run accurately and correctly, you know, it hits all of us a little bit off, right? Because, you know, you're judge and jury at that point. Fair enough, change the judge. But the idea that he's going to get a new trial here is a very, very high bar in our system, and I've seen no anomalies here. The main thrust of their argument is that the fact that he didn't take the stand, as is his right, to defend himself, because he has that constitutional right to testify in his own defense, especially in a self-defense case, because that was his theory of the defense here. Well, the reason he didn't take the stand, reportedly, was because he didn't want to be questioned on certain aspects of his past that would likely have come out were he to take the stand. That's right. Always there. That's the reason most people don't take the stand in their own defense, because you get up there and you get a good prosecutor that's going to eviscerate you. Tallarico understands none of this. Furthermore, it's unconstitutional to include people solely in a jury on the basis of race. You can't right. get rid of them on that basis. And as a result, it's just to say, I want a certain member of. So then what are we going to do? Are we going to take the contrapositive? Is every time a white person is accused, are we going to have to demand 12 white jurors? I mean, it's just unconstitutional on its face. He knows nothing about it. He's making pandering statements that are only going to make things worse. It's the worst kind of politics, and in my mind, it makes him the worst kind of politician.
0: And just so everybody is aware, the texts that were not shown don't help him. Carmelo Anthony's ex-girlfriend reported that he was stalking her hours before he stabbed Austin Metcalf, and he had threatening and violent texts on his phone. The prosecutor revealed that at the appeal hearing today. The jury never heard about Anthony's disturbing history or about Metcalf's juvenile criminal record because of a gentleman's agreement with the 19-year-old's defense ahead of the murder trial. So in other words, the text messages that the jury didn't hear, that's not something that they hid that would have helped Carmelo Anthony. If anything, this would have buried him even more.
2: It sounds it. Let's understand what happened here. They did this quote-unquote gentleman's agreement so that they didn't go off the sort of four corners of the case and start making it about the backgrounds of the two principals involved, that is to say, Carmelo Anthony and his victim. Well, I don't know what resided on the victim side, but for whatever reason, the prosecution agreed to this gentleman's agreement. The lesson here for me as a lawyer is no gentleman's agreements.
0: Right.
2: Doesn't make
0: right.
2: a whole lot of sense to me. There's a reason we put these things in writing. So what happened? The case is a slam dunk, open and shut. The evidence is really strong. There was that video. Is it completely clear? No, but you see the general contours of what happens and how fast it happens. And then he's grabbed and he literally says, he put his hands on me. He put his hands on me. That's his excuse for stabbing this guy in the heart with a good-sized blade that's murderous looking when you see it. You know, there was Jasmine Crockett and others in the media were trying to downplay the lethality of the knife. If you see the knife, it's like a killing knife, and now it is by definition. And why did he have it? Why does he go into the opposing team's tent with an open bag with a knife in it and keep his hand on the knife and then refuse to leave and then get into words with these guys? And it's a very strange thing. I said it at the time. I'll tell you, Rich, said it on the air. there's something missing. I remember saying at the time, I'm getting feelings I haven't gotten since, you know, I left doing investigations 3-4 years ago. I said, I'm getting that feeling where I used to say to my detectives, there's something else here. You know, did you dig into this? What are you not telling me? And sure enough, now it is coming out that there is more on background relevant to him. And essentially, the gentleman's agreement didn't work for him. And now he wants a do-over.
0: Paul Morrow, you're the best, buddy. Thank you so much for joining us today on the Guy Benson Show. We appreciate it.
2: Anytime, Rich. Thank you, buddy.
0: You got it. We'll be right back.
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10: Not talking trade. I'm Carmen Roberts, Fox News, and that's the problem. The U.S. and Canada are not talking, not negotiating on trade. Prime Minister Mark Carney says Canada would impose a tit-for-tat tariff on the U.S. starting September 8th after the U.S. slapped 50% tariffs on Canadian goods today. Fox's Alex Hogan has more from the White House.
11: The U.S. has announced it will have a 50% tariff on as many as $20 billion worth of Canadian products after these negotiations failed, and that Canada, in response, is imposing these retaliatory tariffs that the Canadian Prime Minister says will begin on September 8th.
12: We were willing to drop our remaining retaliatory tariffs on strategic sectors, particularly steel, aluminum, and autos, if the United States substantially lowered theirs to levels that made it economic for Canadian companies to export to the United States.
11: Now, Carney said that he called off the negotiations, then that Canada could not agree to the U.S.'s new terms.
10: That is Fox's Alex Hogan reporting. Fox News has learned that teenage killer Carmelo Anthony will remain behind bars after a Texas judge shut down his bid for a new trial. Anthony's attorneys argued that a dispute with his former defense team kept him from testifying during his murder trial. The judge rejected that argument, leaving Anthony's 35-year prison sentence intact. He was convicted in the fatal stabbing of 17-year-old Austin Metcalf during a high school track meet in Frisco. Anthony is appealing his conviction. Just days after Hurricane Lala battered the Hawaiian Islands, Tropical Storm Moke is closing in on the Big Island, threatening dangerous triple punch of heavy rain, flooding, and damaging winds. National Hurricane Center says Moke has 50-mile-an-hour winds and is about 425 miles southeast of Hilo. Flood watch is in effect for the Big Island. 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
14: That heat's going to be out there for one more day.
15: Temperatures being 30 degrees above average.
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38: Like, this cigar works. I think we definitely did do it on the show. We did it last year, and it was actually one of the cigars I was considering for my top three. The Appointment is a really good smoke, and the more I've smoked that cigar, I'm like, this cigar needs to get back on my list somewhere. So when I came across the King of the World VSOP, I was like, yes, please. And I'm not going to, you know, foreshadow, but you're going to say it as well.
39: Try it. Yes, please.
38: There it is. It's just that it didn't even hold up a cue card.
0: I did it like a big boy.
38: It's eat, drink, smoke. That was creepy. That was, I don't know. Something about that made me feel uncomfortable.
0: Let me try that again. I did that like a big boy.
38: Still creepy. Eat, drink, smoke. That's the name of the show. In case you weren't aware, I'm Tony Katz, and that right there is everybody's favorite amateur big boy, Fingers Malloy. Still super creepy. This is the king of the world, VSOP. Now, VSOP is a cognac term, very superior old pale. That's where you see that. I knew it as very special old pale. They just wanted to denote that this is something special. There's also a limited edition king of the world, which is done by Justo Arroa. And Aladino Cigars, Justo is absolutely fantastic. I love what they do. I actually checked with him to see if this was his. This is not his.
0: Okay.
38: This is not what he does there. But there's a lot of tobacco that's grown by the Arroa family that's utilized in the appointment there. I believe it's their Cameroon wrapper in the appointment that's done by them. This is El Rey, R-E-Y, El Rey del Mundo. King of the world, the VSOP. This is just out. So this is a Sumatra wrapper. This is an Ecuadorian Sumatra 6x52, which means it's 6 inches long.
0: Indeed.
38: Always makes Fingers Malloy laugh. And the ring gauge is a 52, the diameter of the cigar or how thick it is around.
0: Indeed.
38: Again, with the laughter. So a 64 ring gauge would be a full 1 inch around. Now this is done with a band up top, a band at the bottom, and then this, they kind of wrap it in that thin cedar that you sometimes see. What's interesting is that all the bands came off at once.
0: Oh, for you.
38: Yeah, because I'm a professional.
0: Not for me.
38: And the band is beautiful. It's like a steel gray and gold with white. Like, I totally, totally dig it. I also love this wrapper. This is a really getting into the blacks wrapper. There's a slightest bit of grit suede going on. Oil, nice. Maybe if I was a particular guy, I could say you could use a little more heft. But everything about the cigar is like, oh, that's luscious. That's rich right there.
0: Yeah, and, you know, we haven't gotten into the hand feel yet. It maybe a tad light.
38: Whatever that is, whatever you could do with the thinness between your thumb and your pointed finger, it's that.
0: Yeah, other than that, no complaints. I lit mine up about 5 minutes ago. And a nice even burn right off the bat. And my goodness, this is one of those shows, Tony, where I feel like we are going to completely engulf the studio with smoke. The smoke coming off of this is incredible.
38: I approve this message. So I'm just lighting mine. Fingers has lit his. You want to get your notebooks out. What did you eat today? What did you drink today? The first day in central Indiana where we haven't had any rain. And let me tell you, we're both near where the floods are. So if you've heard about the floods in Indiana, you're talking about areas to the north of us in Anderson and a place called Newcastle, to the east of us in a place called Cambridge City. A lot of the imagery you have seen is from a place called Carmel. And that is where the river broke through a bridge, a small bridge, but now it's starting to combine with a creek. The creek is now flowing backwards, and it's possible that it's going to get to the river again, and it's going to cause the river to reroute into this massive quarry that we have in Carmel. It's going to change the complexion of the area. Roads are going to have to be rerouted. This is bad. Sewer mains may break. So this is right where I live, and this is bad, bad stuff. Now, we're dry here. We're safe. We didn't have the issues. Fingers, you didn't have, you're a little higher up.
0: Yeah.
38: You didn't have the issues. When we tell you, there are towns that Anderson very well. The idea that Anderson is going to be able to rebuild. Anderson is one of those towns that was just starting to figure out how to build itself up, grow itself up. This is a place that had a General Motors plant, an automotive plant, right? It was a huge automotive town, and the plants went away. It's one of those kinds of towns and had to find a new way through. Cambridge City and Newcastle. Oh, you look at the streets of Cambridge City, and they are just littered 20 feet high with debris, furniture, everything else that got flooded out. So they've got it rough. Anderson, I am super concerned for.
0: Yeah, and there has been a lot of really fantastic coverage by citizen journalists, drone footage.
38: It has been so good. It's unbelievable. No news department in Indiana has beaten individuals on Facebook with drones and flying over these things and giving us views we never could have gotten before.
0: And the views are sobering. It's just terrible to see. And it's, you know, when you're by a river, you can maybe expect some of this, but the footage, the aerial footage of the stuff throughout Indiana is just disheartening.
38: So this is the biggest flooding, the highest cresting of what's known as the White River in 113 years. There are places inside Indianapolis and then these other places, and the damage is very, very real. We're going to be doing some work to help out and fundraise. These are our neighbors for sure. But this is the first fully dry, non-humid day we've had in over a week where the humidity was like 1800% and the rains were beyond torrential. And you because of all your gigs, you drove through that stuff.
0: Yeah, and it was terrible. And it got to the point last Sunday, I was driving and I thought, you know, the forecasts were saying, okay, the rain's going to stop. I was driving Sunday morning. It was like, it's raining again.
38: Yeah.
0: It just felt like it was not going to stop raining. Just terrible.
38: Yeah. It's called the derecho, D-E-R-E-C-H-O. And think of that as an inland hurricane. And that's what it is. It's these bands and there's a great unpredictability, but you see the band, but you're not sure where the rains are going to pop up. Absolutely horrifying. But today is a good day and hopefully things will continue to dry out. Get your notebooks, eat. What'd you eat? What'd you drink? The weather, because it all has effect on palate. And then take the cigar, break it up into thirds. First third, second third, and final third. And then write down the flavors you get out of each third, no matter how weird, no matter how simple. And then when you try the cigar a month or 6 months from now, you're able to do that again and really kind of check your notes, get your through line, what you liked about the cigar here. This is the El Rey del Mundo, King of the World, VSOP, Ecuadorian Sumatra in the wrapper, Nicaraguan Habano in the binder, Nicaraguan and Dominican Habano in the filler.
0: Yeah, for me, you know, just lit it about less than 10 minutes ago, getting some nice wood, maybe a little bit of leather. I don't know. What do you think?
38: I think it is. I've already smoked the cigar.
0: Mm.
38: I think this is an absolutely beautiful presentation. And El Rey del Mundo is starting to make their way onto my list of, oh, damn. Well, hello there. This is not overly rich. This is not overly sweet. This is not high spiced. There is a real movement of flavor happening here. And what Fingers is talking about, the leather and the wood, that's only the start of where this goes. We've got more on this cigar coming up. Keep it right here, guys. It's Eat, Drink, Smoke.
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0: I am not a kitchen gadget guy, as opposed to Fingers Malloy, who loves a good gadget.
1: I own all the kitchen gadgets.
0: As a matter of fact, with so many gadgets, when you walk into his kitchen, all you hear is...
1: Actually, that is true, but I stopped buying kitchen gadgets after Billy Mays passed away.
0: Oh, gone too soon.
1: Yes.
0: By the way, if you don't know that theme song, Miami Vice. Miami Vice. It's Eat, Drink, Smoke. I'm Tony Katz. Come on. Little respect. That's Fingers Malloy.
1: What do you want from me?
0: I wanted bigger laughs.
1: Oh, I'm sorry.
0: Bigger is always better.
1: Then you should have said Manimal. Thank you.
0: That or Cop Rock. We are smoking the El Rey del Mundo, King of the World, VSOP. We're going to get into this cigar. I'm telling you, I don't know what's going on there, but I want to dig in deep. I want to meet these people. There's something outrageously fascinating happening with this group. But the kitchen gadgets, like, I don't even have an air fryer, except I bought an infrared outdoor oven, and it turns out it's kind of like an air fryer. I'm not proud of myself. And my oven has an air fryer feature, which is called being an oven. It is, dude. The air fryer is such bullcrap. It's not a thing. It's an oven.
1: You could say it's not a thing, but the Fingers Malloy Institute of Institutes for Institutes.
0: I love that place.
1: Did a study, and the air fryer industry, $27 billion a year.
0: $27 billion industry. That is true. So here are the kitchen gadgets, according to tastingtable.com, where that you don't need these kitchen gadgets anymore. Here's 12 of them. So here's where it starts. Slow cooker, which is what we call a crock pot, right?
1: I believe so.
0: Yeah. On what planet do you not need a crock pot?
1: Apparently on Tasting Table's planet.
0: What? You load it, you go about your day, and dinner's ready by the time you come home. Sounds great in theory, but in practice, there are issues. As in, you actually have to load the cooker with ingredients before you leave for the day.
1: Who has the time for that, ladies and gentlemen?
0: Did you write this article? Hold on. By Fred Decker. Is that your pen name? Is that your nom de plume? Nom de plume?
1: No, that's Max Power.
0: Nice. That's Phil Simpsons, ladies and gentlemen. Excellent. Also known as Mr. Plow. His battles with the Plow King are infamous. My oldest is now into The Simpsons. He's been binge watching every season. He's
1: really?
0: Like, does everyone know about this show? I'm like, yes.
1: Did you make him stop at season 13?
0: No, I did not.
1: Oh, you probably should.
0: What happens in season 13?
1: You hear?
0: No.
1: They shoot JR.
0: Is that right?
1: Yeah.
0: Oh, well, these things happen. Mm-hmm. Toaster. Now, they're talking about a sliced toaster here, right? Toaster oven, yes. It's a must.
1: See, I feel like a toaster oven is a complete waste of space on a kitchen counter.
0: Really?
1: Unless, okay, now granted, I have not purchased a toaster oven. I was gifted one when me and my lovely bride, Agnes, got married back in 2 years ago.
0: Right. And then after that, you had Agnes the second. And what's the name of your other kid?
1: Well, there's Agnes Jr.
0: Agnes Jr., I'm sorry.
1: And then Agnes the third.
0: Agnes the third. I got it wrong.
1: But at least now, I've not been in the market for a toaster oven for a while, but I feel like they're very small. They're huge now, but I felt like, okay, you can fit two pieces of toast in there, but then you're not putting anything else in there, are you?
0: I know what to get you now for Christmas. Oh, yeah. Oh, yeah. You can do some work. Mm. Basically, a toaster oven, and the reason I like the idea of a bigger toaster, I do not have a big toaster oven. When we moved into this house a decade ago.
1: That's crazy.
0: It's surreal, dude. I've been here for 12 years. I celebrated my 12th year on the air on WIBC in Indianapolis, my flagship. And people are like, what do you mean you've been here for 12 years? Yeah, a dozen years. So half the people are like, wow, that's amazing. We didn't know that much time had gone by. Congratulations. And the other half of the people, you're not really from Indiana. You're just a carpetbagger. You ain't from around here, are you? I have a very interesting mix of fans. We'll leave it at that. So we got a Hamilton Beach toaster oven, right? You could put a pan in there. Like, you could cook some cookies in there if you chose, mm-hmm. but you to toast, still have it.
1: Okay.
0: Still works. Hamilton Beach. I think we paid $23. Still works. It's unbelievable.
1: They do good work over there at Hamilton Beach.
0: Right. You know those people.
1: Yeah. We go way back.
0: I would love to get a much bigger one that could do full casseroles and everything else. And because for me, it's an extra oven. On my kitchen, the only thing I mean, a lot of things I can't do. We don't have a large house. It's more on the minimalist tip. So the kitchen is not able to do the second oven. We don't have one of those. We have the, you know, stovetop oven thing. We do it as flex fuel, right? So the stovetop is gas and the oven is electric. You get a more consistent heat that way with electric. And it's the only thing I wish I had was some extra oven space. So that's why I like the toaster oven. I want to really be able to put things in there and utilize it as extra space.
1: I just feel like there's nothing. What do you put? For me, the kids used to put pizza rolls in there. But other than that, maybe reheating pizza slices, I could see that, even though the proper way to reheat pizza, of course, is in a skillet. But that's a other.
0: Yeah, he's right. He's right. It is really
1: fantastic. But listen, I will not die on this sword about the toaster oven the way that you do about the air fryer.
0: Yeah, I know.
1: You know what? Let your toaster oven flag fly.
0: Toaster oven has purpose. Air fryer is a lie and a fraud against humanity. Again, the list of kitchen appliances you don't need in 2026, bread machine. Mostly accurate.
1: No.
0: When's the last time you used a bread machine? And why have you not, in all the years we've done this, brought me fresh bread?
1: Because I haven't purchased it yet. I've been doing my research now for about 7 months. I want to get the bread machine. I don't know if you've seen this, Tony. It's fantastic. It's for the person who says to themselves, I want to make fresh bread, but who has the time? So you pour the ingredients right in the bread maker. You don't mix anything up. You just throw everything in the bread maker, and then it's got a little mechanical spoon.
0: Yeah, like an auger.
1: An auger spoon. And it mixes everything up, and then the auger spoon just disappears into thin air. And 4 hours later, bam, fresh bread. I want that. That's what I want. Make your bread at home, because I don't know if you've read recently in the newspapers exactly how many ingredients there are in a loaf of bread nowadays. It's crazy. There's like 12. And so I want to pare that down. Maybe three or four.
0: So bread maker for you?
1: Yes, absolutely.
0: Have you been researching?
1: Uh-huh.
0: Okay. Have you picked one?
1: Yes. It's like $300.
0: Really?
1: Yeah, they're crazy.
0: Which one?
1: It's the Hamilton Beach.
0: Is it really?
1: No.
0: That would be funny. That would be great.
1: I can't remember the name of it.
0: Ninja doesn't make a bread maker? Admittedly, we don't have any deal with Ninja. We should. Ninja makes some great products. They really do. They make absolutely great products.
1: I'd buy a Ninja bread maker. I don't think they make one.
0: I don't know.
1: That's why.
0: On this list, popcorn popper. Legit. You don't need a popcorn popper. You need a pot, avocado oil, kernels, make your own popcorn. Am I right or am I right?
1: You are 100% right. I have to say, coming here and occasionally enjoying the Cat's family recipe for popcorn has changed my life. I pop my own popcorn instead of, you know, it used to be I'd put it in the microwave.
0: Like a savage.
1: But it was easy because who has the time to make popcorn?
0: You make your own popcorn. You have no idea how much better it is than making it your own. And use avocado oil. You won't believe what's happening. Trust me on this. Drink smoke.
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11: Albinger, a judge in Collin County, Texas, has denied Carmelo Anthony's motion for a new trial. The 17-year-old was convicted in the fatal stabbing of another teen, Austin Metcalf, during a 2025 track meet. Anthony claimed it was self-defense. Interior Secretary Doug Burgum says data centers can expand tax bases and cut utility costs.
12: The output, the manufactured intelligence, which we need. We need it for education, for health care, for defense, for
13: Your
12: all
13: phone.
12: Kinds of breakthrough. Yeah, we need it for everything.
11: Burgum also tells Fox News, though, that the centers really aren't the right fit for every community. Hawaii is bracing for more rough weather. In this case, a tropical storm, Mokay, is expected to pass by the Big Island less than a week after what was once Hurricane Lala left deadly flooding when it sideswiped the islands. 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

0: Oh, that's a lot of smoke.
1: Yeah, it is.
0: That's a lot of smoke. Ooh. We are smoking from El Rey del Mundo. This is the King of the World VSOP 6x52. This is that Sumatra wrapper right there. This is Nicaraguan Habano in the binder, and it's Nicaraguan and it's Nicaraguan and Dominican Habano in the filler. Is what we've got right there. This is on the King of the World right there. I got that right. Dominican Habano, Nicaraguan in the filler. This is from General Cigars.
1: Oh.
0: Just so you know. I mean, it's a large-scale company.
1: Yeah, it is.
0: Pretty big.
1: Okay. Yes. So we mentioned earlier this hour, we started getting into the flavor profile of the cigar, and I said that like there's a cedar, maybe some leather. I'm going to say something now. It's moving a little bit toward something that I'm worried. Maybe I shouldn't say this because you're going to probably think I'm crazy.
0: I might think you're crazy.
1: Dates?
0: Describe date, because that's a really interesting flavor.
1: It's like saying describe vanilla, you know?
0: But give me the...
1: It's a fruit, but it's like... It's like that chew of a date. You get it. This is I'm terrible at this. I freely admit it. Describe dates. It's like describe coal. It's sweet, fruity, but like a dark fruit. It just to me, it's not like a cherry. It's not like it's difficult for me to explain. It's not like a fig. You know what I mean? But there's like a.
0: How about this? Work it the other way. Talk to me about sensations. Where do you feel it? Is it tongue? Is it palate? Is it back of throat? Is it
1: tongue?
0: Okay.
1: There's also a little bit of pepper starting to build in the back of my throat.
0: All right. I think that's absolutely accurate.
1: You're not getting any kind of fruit, like dark fruit?
0: Not dark fruit. No, I wouldn't say dark fruit. Date's really interesting. I don't know if I'm... a guy who would say that. I think that if you argue there is a chew, if there is a very distinct flavor it's not necessarily herbal, but it's playing in more of a possibly a sweet floral capacity. Am I close?
1: Yeah, I misspoke because I wanted to make sure.
0: Because I didn't want to have this conversation at all. Know what you misspoke.
1: Well, when you look up the flavor of dates, you know, it's caramel, brown sugar, honey, and molasses. And that's not what I'm it feels like to me it's like kind of a dark fruit, but it's not like a dark cherry or something. There's something else going on there, but it's very subtle. It's not something that hits you over the head. Like, but I will say when it comes to the cigar, so far, the notes that are there, none of them really hit you, right? I mean, there's a The wood is there for me. The leather's there, but nothing.
0: But there is a brightness. What's happening on the tongue almost resembles the kind of bounce you get off of white pepper. That's not the flavor. The white pepper isn't there. It is richer. It is sweeter. It is more. I was gonna say it's more subtle. It's just more blended. So there's this myriad of flavors that's happening at one time. There's also, for me, the slightest bit of, and where you want to talk about dark fruit, let's get into really deep cocoa dark chocolate.
1: Okay.
0: Start playing in that world. When you get into the 80% and stuff like that, is that what you're getting? Where fruit can sometimes match with chocolate, sometimes match with bitter, and you're getting that kind of flavor.
1: I feel like you've mentioned that before with coffee too, right?
0: Yeah.
1: Like a coffee bean.
0: Mm-hmm.
1: Where it's got that's interesting. It's very subtle, but it's something other than the leather, the wood, and I don't know why dates popped into my head, but that's what's like, this is like a date. But then looking back, I was like, well, no, it's not caramel or brown sugar. It was like, it reminded me of like a kind of a darker fruit. Maybe it's chocolate, but it's very subtle.
0: Yeah. This is the beauty. This is it. Trying to figure out what that is. Because what I can tell you is that it is unlike the things that are spice bombs. It is unlike the things where you have a real leather forward sensation, which I happen to be a huge fan of. It is unlike things. It is not grass. It is not hay. There is something else happening here with these flavors. There's sometimes the concept of baking spice in a cigar, as opposed to spice that's white pepper, black pepper, red pepper, right? And baking spice is sometimes used as a bit of a catch-all when you can't figure out exactly where all the flavors are. Like sometimes a flavor will have a cookie kind of flavor, like a snickerdoodle flavor or a Christmas cookie kind of flavor, right? There's something specific that's happening.
1: Marzipan.
0: Well, that's just a terrible. Someone used that years ago in some review we read, and it has been something we have mocked ever since. Sorry, we're just not those people, but we do try and kind of figure out what it is. What I like about the cigar tremendously is that while there is this movement that is playing, and what is that? Is it fruit? Is it chocolate? Is it that? It's fundamentally different than other things where it's more baseline in its flavoring. It's moving. And there is still tobacco. So there's this through line of tobacco, and we talk about tobacco forward sometimes. There's this through line of tobacco, and all around it, these things are happening. And it's a beautiful, for the palate, it's such a different feel of a cigar, such a different flavor. That is, it's like this is... It's to an extent, it's a treat. It really is. This is Honduran in terms of origin where they make it, but it's the Sumatra with the Nicaraguan So and Nicaraguan and Dominican. So maybe it's how they're using the Habano and the binder and the filler. Maybe it's just this Sumatra right here, and it's a level of aging. I can't answer for you. Is there anything in this that would give you the sensation? You talk about dates. How about grapes? How about a red grape?
1: That's interesting.
0: Not fruit punch. No. Red grape, which also is a conversation of texture and how that plays into it.
1: Yeah. I don't have an answer for you on that.
0: I hear you. Don't have an answer. I mean, that's... we'll work our way
1: through. How would you compare this to... you said the appointment that, mm-hmm. that we did last year?
0: Yeah.
1: Do you remember much about that cigar?
0: The appointment, which I'm telling you, the appointment Cameroon, right? Is a Honduran Cameroon seed wrapper, but it's Connecticut broadleaf in the binder, Nicaragua in the filler. So it's a much richer thing. Although they will tell you that this is coming on to a full. This right here, the King of the World VSOP, is coming on to the full. And the answer is medium full.
1: Yeah. I was going to say, I'm waiting for it to build. I would have said medium.
0: Oh, you're dead inside. That's why.
1: Oh, okay.
0: Yeah. You are slowly, your whole body is deteriorating.
1: That's true.
0: You don't feel that? You don't feel it tongue and cheek and
1: medium.
0: Wow.
1: But it's building. Like we're barely, I may be starting to creep into the second third of the cigar because I'm smoking it way too fast.
0: But it's a pleasure.
1: Yes, absolutely. It's no solid. Complaints.
0: Fingers Malloy, is it in your humidor for $10 a stick?
1: Stop it.
0: It's insane. It doesn't make any sense. At all. I bought a box. You need some?
1: Yes.
0: I bought a box and I'm going to buy some more. Now, I can't tell anybody that this is a daily. The King of the World from El Rey del Mundo. This is their King of the World VSOP. They also have a limited edition LE one. I haven't done that one yet. I don't know if I could do this every day. But is this weekly in my rotation? Undoubtedly true. As a matter of fact, I want this with an espresso. I may do this over the weekend as a morning smoke. Yeah, I may see where I get. I want it because I think I'm right on the chocolate. I think I'm right on the dark chocolate. I think I may have something. Want something.
1: It'll go straight to my thighs.
0: Your thighs look great, by the way.
1: Oh, thank you. I appreciate that. I've been working out.
0: Everybody in the bathroom there.

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0: Del Mundo, the king of the world, VSOP, is what we're smoking. It's Eat, Drink, Smoke. I'm Tony Katz. That is America's favorite amateur drinker, Fingers Malloy. And if you need a copy of our book, Let's Go Bourbon, you can find that at garage sales near you.
1: Are you gonna share this story?
0: It's so great. It's so fantastic. We need to do news of the week, Fingers Malloy, and we'll get to that. But just a quick story.
1: Do we, though?
0: Yeah. Everything is just so heavy. It's like, nah, we're not doing it. We're not doing any news of the week. Forget it. My wife is goes to a garage sale.
1: By the way, not named Agnes.
0: No. Goes to a garage sale, and sure, why not? There's a lot of garage sales that happen. You might find something interesting. I don't know. Maybe a kitchen gadget. Maybe someone selling an air fryer. They realize they have no need for it because it's all just a shell game.
1: What they should do at a garage sale is plug in their air fryer and sell hot dogs to the town folk.
0: I'm telling you right now, the air fryer is nothing more than three card Monty in kitchen appliance form.
1: Sometimes I wonder if you just try to break my heart or if it just comes naturally to you.
0: The answer is yes. So she's at the garage sale and she's looking at the knickknacks and bric-a-brac, and she's a reader and kids are readers, and she comes across books on a table, and one of the books is Let's Go Bourbon. And Let's Go Bourbon was written by a couple of guys named Fingers Malloy and Tony Katz.
1: So I'm assuming the book was probably priced somewhere in the neighborhood of $45.
0: 50 cents.
1: Ouch.
0: And she bought it. Now, I wanted her to ask, was it any good? I wanted that so badly, it hurts. And then, so here was the plan. I tell Fingers, I send him a photo. I'm like, my wife bought this for 50 cents. And he immediately goes, is it signed? Because we thought book signings. I'm like, no, it's not signed. And he's like, we need to sign it and give it back to them. So I'm like, this is genius. We need to sign this and give it back to them. We were going to go Saturday. We were going to show up first thing, be like, hey, we got this. My wife got this book here. Was it any good? It's a good book. And just first of all, see if they recognize us. And then, because that ego exists. And then we were going to like sign it for them and give it back to them. Such hubris. You didn't mean to sell this to us here. Let's make sure you keep it for forever and pass it down through the generations. But we had the rains and the storms and the flood. We didn't get to go.
1: What would have been hilarious is if they would have thanked us and then put it back on the table for sale for a quarter.
0: Right. It went down in price from its 50 cent high. Copies of Let's Go Bourbon selling on Polymarket as we speak.
1: That would have been a risky proposition because you never know. They could have gotten it as a gift and really they weren't bourbon drinkers at all.
0: When you heard it, were you insulted?
1: No.
0: Yeah, me either.
1: Now, listen. We freely, it was our first book.
0: Yeah.
1: And it really, you can read it in about an hour.
0: It was meant for the bathroom.
1: Yes.
0: We actually call it a reader. We don't even call it a book. Now, Let's Go Barbecue. Let's Go BBQ. That's a book.
1: Yeah.
0: That's a book. And we've been working on our latest book for about 7 years now. just have not. Do you want, can we finish now? Can we do Let's Go Grill?
1: Oh, is that what we're doing?
0: I
1: was working on a totally different book altogether.
0: I will hit you. Let's Go Grill.
1: That would be nice to know. I've been working on Eat, Drink, Smoke presents the Teapot Dome Scandal.
0: Nice. That's excellent. He thinks it's about tea. No, I wasn't bothered by it at all. But what I'm hoping is somebody hears this who knows them be like, you are not going to believe who bought your book. That's what I'm hoping for more than anything. Fingers Malloy, it's time for news of the week.
1: This story is amazing. It's from the New York Post. You have a considerable portion of your life was spent living in California, wasn't it?
0: Well, 6 years. I don't know if that's considerable. It's like a prison sentence with better weather.
1: So you're familiar with Venice?
0: Oh, sure.
1: Well, apparently Venice Beach, there are fed up residents there. There's a terrible homeless problem in Venice Beach to the point where some residents got so desperate to clear out the homeless that they hired ex-gang members to take back their neighborhood. The story from the New York Post, like I said, fed up residents of an exclusive Venice Beach enclave had hired ex-gang members to do what the woke, adult, cash-strapped city can't, battle back against, quote, a war zone of homeless.
0: The woke adult? That's
1: what the New York Post said, not Fingers Malloy.
0: Okay.
1: I report, you listen.
0: So they hired whom?
1: They hired ex-gang members. And a resident said, I don't know what we would do without them, told the California Post of the former gangster enforcements. It's one of this gentleman is one of 250 disgruntled locals and a slew of businesses among the region's multi-million dollar beachside homes who have been paying the unconventional ghost town consultants firm monthly to curb the local chaos caused by massive sprawling homeless encampments. And for those aren't familiar with what is going on out there, a good friend of ours a few years ago, Larry O'Connor, went out there and was in Southern California and filmed right in front of like a BMW dealership.
0: Yeah.
1: And it was absolutely, it's just tent after tent after tent in front of businesses. And it's impossible to run a business when you, who's going to want to go into a business when you've got these tents and you've got people that may not be the most mentally stable hassling people as they're going in and out. And so people have gotten so desperate in this area of Southern California, they're hired ex-gang members to take care of the problem.
0: It should be two things have to be understood here. First, that's how terrible leadership is in California. It's just terrible. And we can point to a lot of other states and a lot of other cities in all sorts of ways where they're unwilling to deal with the problem and recognize that it is us or them, and we have to choose us. We have to choose us. There has to be a standard. There have to be rules. There's so nothing new to this. The minute you start talking about the story, it reminded me that, you know, even in the U.S. Constitution, you can do letters of mark and reprisal. Well, letters of mark and reprisal are like, hey, I want to go to war with a country, but I don't want to declare war. So I'll hire some privateers, basically some ex-gang members, to go in there and handle this thing for me. And that is a constitutionally prescribed methodology. That's what it reminded me of. Yeah. Eventually, you got to actually handle the thing. And you can't handle it nice. You can't handle it good. And what the state will do is they'll come in and say, how dare you? And what these people won't do is they won't vote for somebody else. Yeah. They won't. That's the part that is so unbelievably frustrating. I don't care what your politics are. If the result is horror that you have to hire ex-gang members or anybody else to keep the streets safe, something's wrong. And what's wrong is the leadership. You're supposed to vote them out, not be so dependent on a political party.
1: I just can't imagine, and going back to your experience there, when you're paying the amount of taxes that residents pay in California and you can't even call local authorities to say, look at our neighborhood, will you please do something about this? And they just turn a blind eye to all of it. It has to be just ridiculously frustrating.
0: But that's an understatement. Let's argue that it's ridiculously frustrating. What do you do after that? And what you're supposed to do after that is change your vote, change your position. Let's send a message. I'm not talking about changing your soul, but change, make sure people know that you're not happy. When do they start doing that? When does that happen? And this is the part that for a lot of people, they shake their head and boggles the mind. When do they want better for themselves? I have a hard time feeling bad. I like the fact that they're doing something about what's happening. But you got to do more, much, much more. It starts with the vote. This is Eat, Drink, Smoke.
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